0: You hear the song 9 to 5, you hear that, mm-hmm. That's Dolly's Fingernails.
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3: I'm your host, Greg Bell, and we open with a thrilling offering from the Whistler. And later we'll debut our latest five-part Yours Truly Johnny Dollar storyline, The Laughing Matter. Let's begin, though, with a homicidal mystery known as Murder at Twin Pines. The voice of the Whistler is Bill Foreman, and the show's announcer is Marvin Miller. Let's travel back to April 10th, 1949.

0: I am the Whistler, and I know many things, for I walk by night. I know many strange tales hidden in the hearts of men and women who have stepped into the shadows. Yes, I know the nameless terrors of which they dare not speak.
1: Yes, friends, it's time for the Signal Oil program, The Whistler, rated tops in popularity for a longer period of time than any other West Coast program in radio history. And Signal products are tops, too. In fact, I'll have news for you later in the program about a completely new Signal product, so superior, so vastly improved, it'll give you a thrilling new idea of the performance you can get from your car. And now, The Whistler's strange story. Murder at Twin Pines.
0: From the porch of the old gray house on the hill, Victoria Crane peered through the low morning haze that hovered over the lake, watched the boats move slowly back and forth across the water. Then her eyes swept past the tiny village of Twin Pines, nestled on the lakefront, came to rest on the figure of a man standing on the boat dock. For several minutes, she watched Sheriff Tilson, saw him as he tapped the ashes from his pipe and returned it to his mouth. Then, thrusting his hands into his pockets, he started up the path toward her. Somewhat nervously, Victoria's gaze shifted to the lake again, then back to the approaching figure. Presently, she heard the door behind her close, and her sister Meg came out onto the porch.
2: Good morning, Dick.
3: Oh, Meg. Sleep well?
2: Mm-hmm. Like an infant. Oh, goodness, looks like we're going to have another nice day.
3: Yes, it does.
2: Dick?
3: Mm-hmm?
2: What's going on at the lake? What are all those boats doing out there?
3: They're dragging the lake, dear.
2: Dragging the lake? What for?
3: They think they'll find a body.
2: What?
3: A woman. Sheriff thinks she may have been murdered.
2: Oh, how horrible. But what makes him think that?
3: Well, night before last, several people heard shots from somewhere out on the lake. And then yesterday, a rowboat was found drifting along the north shore.
2: Is that all they have to go on?
3: No. This morning, some boys found a woman's scarf in the reeds near the boat dock.
2: Vic, do they have any idea who the woman is?
3: No. Have you had your breakfast, dear?
2: Yes, I've had breakfast.
3: Meg, you know, I've been thinking about that dress material we saw yesterday. I do believe we could get much better if we went up to San Francisco this week and... Meg?
2: What?
3: Aren't you listening to me, Meg?
2: Oh, I'm sorry, Vic. I was...
4: Hello there.
3: Oh, good morning, Sheriff.
4: Good morning, Victoria. Meg?
2: Good morning.
3: Find the body yet, Sheriff?
4: What?
3: Well, you might know the news is all over the village. I heard about it 2 hours ago. Find out who the scarf belonged to?
4: The scarf? Oh, it belonged to a young woman who was staying at the lodge.
3: You don't mean Margot Reed, do you?
4: Uh-huh. Know her?
3: I know of her. You know how people talk. We don't often have strangers here in Twin Pines, and when a glamour girl like Margot Reed shows up, well...
4: I don't suppose you know why she came here, do you?
3: No. No, I don't.
4: Meg?
2: Yes?
4: Any idea where your fiancé is?
2: No, not exactly. But what do you want with Ben?
4: Ben Driscoll's newspaper office was closed when I went down there this morning.
2: Oh, well, I think he drove up to San Francisco last night on business.
4: I see.
2: Why do you ask?
4: Oh, figured he might be able to give me a line on things. The Reed girl stayed pretty much to herself all the time she was here, except...
3: Except what, Sheriff?
4: Well, I understand she dropped around to see Ben at the newspaper office several times.
2: Ben?
3: She went to see Ben?
4: Uh-huh. That's what I want to talk to him about. Maybe he has some idea what she wanted here in Twin Pines.
3: I see.
4: Well, I guess I better get back to the lake.
2: Mind if I go along with you, Sheriff?
4: No, don't mind at all.
2: I won't be long, Vic. What? Oh. Oh, all right, Meg.
4: See you later, Victoria.
3: Margot went to see Ben. She went to... Oh, if I'd known. If I'd only known.
0: It's something you hadn't counted on, isn't it, Victoria? A threat. It could ruin everything. That is, if you allowed it to. But you've faced worse situations before, bluffed them through with your cleverness. But even now, in spite of what's happened, you're confident that somehow you'll find a way out. You sit there staring out over the lake and wonder how much Margot told Ben Driscoll. And if your sister's fiancé now knows the secret you once shared with Margot Reed. The secret you thought would be yours alone after her death. There's nothing you can do now but wait. Wait for Ben to return. And then finally, late that afternoon, you hear a car pull into the driveway. You hurry outside, see Ben get out of his car. He stands there for a moment, looking down at the lake, a puzzled frown on his face.
3: Hello, Ben.
5: Hmm? Oh, hello, Vic. Say, what's going on down there?
3: They're dragging the lake.
5: What? You mean they're looking for a...
3: Yes, there's been a murder. So the sheriff says.
5: Well, how do you like that? First time I leave Twin Pines in over a year and a murder takes place. Say, I better get down
3: there.
5: Ben,
3: wait.
5: Hmm?
3: They think it's Margot Reed.
5: Margot Reed?
3: The sheriff wants to talk to you, Ben. He thinks you might be able to tell him what she was doing here in Twin Pines. No one else seems to know.
5: Yeah, but, Vic, I...
3: What's the matter, Ben?
5: Nothing. I think I'd better go.
3: Ben, wait. Do you know what Margot Reed was doing here? Did she tell you?
2: Ben.
5: Oh, hello, darling.
2: You just got back?
5: Yeah.
2: You heard what's happened.
5: Yeah, Vic was just telling me about it. I was saying, fine newspaper man I am. Biggest story we've had around here in years, and I have to be out of town.
2: You haven't seen the sheriff yet?
5: No. I'm on my way now.
2: Will you be back?
5: Yeah, later. I have a number of things to do at the office. I'll call you, darling. Bye.

0: Hello?
1: Hello. Vic.
0: Yes, Ben.
1: Is Meg there?
0: No, she went out right after supper. I don't expect her back for another hour or so.
1: Can I come over right away?
0: Well, of course. Did you talk to the sheriff?
1: Yes, I'd like to see you about that, Vic. I'd like to talk to you. Alone.
2: 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Stay tuned. We'll be right back.
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0: It's turned out just as you feared it would, hasn't it, Victoria? You're certain Ben knows something. Perhaps that you're the reason why Margot Reed came to Twin Pines. Yes, somehow you can't believe she's told him everything, can you? That doesn't sound like Margot. You're sure that she wouldn't admit blackmail to a perfect stranger. And so you wait anxiously for Ben to arrive and stare out the window. Watch the small boats as they move back and forth across the water, searching for the missing Margot Reed. A quarter of an hour later, you're sitting in the library facing Ben.
1: I hardly know where to begin, Vic.
2: You know why Margot Reed came here, don't you?
1: Yeah, of course. But I didn't tell the sheriff. Perhaps I should have. I don't know. They'll find out sooner or later.
2: Will they?
1: I'm telling you this, Vic, because I know I can trust you. Got to talk to somebody about it. You see, Margot and I were married once.
2: What?
1: Yeah. We called it quits 5 years ago, divorce. Shortly after that, I came here to Twin Pines, bought the paper. I lost track of her completely until a month ago. I got a letter from Margot. Oh, Vic, don't look at me like that. I know I should have told Meg, but...
2: So Margot Reed came here to see you.
1: Yeah, she said the divorce was a mistake. She wanted us to... Well, of course, I told her it was no use, but she stayed around the village anyway. And then, day before yesterday, she came into the office. She was excited about something.
2: Oh?
1: Said she'd accidentally run into someone here. An old friend.
2: Did she tell you who it was?
1: No. No, I think she was about to, but Eddie walked into the office then.
2: Eddie?
1: Yeah, Eddie Farrow, my assistant at the paper. And that's something else, Vic. Eddie overheard Margot say she'd see me that night. I'm sure he did.
2: Did you see her?
1: No. No, I waited for her at my cottage, but she didn't show up. That must have been the night she... Oh, Vic, I've pulled a stupid stunt. I should have told the sheriff the whole truth.
2: Well, it's too late now, Ben. It would only make matters worse. If I were you, I'd leave things just as they are. There's a chance they'll never find out.
1: Yeah, but suppose Eddie tells him I had a date to see Margot that night, and suppose the sheriff starts to investigate Margot's past.
2: Ben, listen to me. I don't know why everyone's getting so excited. What proof is there that the girl's actually dead? She could have suddenly decided to run up to the city for some reason or other.
1: Well...
2: Ben, I think it's best not to think about it anymore. Try to put it out of your mind. I, for one, will believe Margot Reed is dead when I see them drag her up from the lake. And I don't think they ever will, Ben. I don't think they ever will. That you, Meg?
3: Yes. Did Ben call while I was out?
2: He stopped in for a moment. Had to dash back to the paper. Said he'd call you in the morning.
3: Oh, I see.
2: Oh, by the way, Meg, I think I'll drive up to San Francisco in the morning. Want to come along?
3: No, thanks. I'd rather not. You going to see about the dress material?
2: Yes. There's something else I have to take care of, too.
0: Yes. And it's an important matter, isn't it, Victoria? The idea occurred to you while Ben was talking about his marriage to Margot Reed. You don't want to do this to Ben, your own sister's fiancé, do you? But you're sure Meg will eventually get over it. And it's the only way to protect yourself. The perfect opportunity to produce a suspect for Sheriff Tilson. Prevent him from digging too deeply into Margot's past, her connection with you. The following morning, you drive up to San Francisco. Your first step is to inform one of the city's newspapers of a new development in the Twin Pines murder, that a prominent citizen of Twin Pines is withholding information from the sheriff.
4: City editor.
2: I have some information for you about the murder at Twin Pines.
4: Who is this?
2: My name isn't important. Now listen. A girl named Margot Reed has been murdered.
4: I know about that.
2: Well, here's something you don't know. Neither does the sheriff at Twin Pines. Margot Reed was once married to Ben Driscoll. He's the editor of the local paper.
4: That's so? Look, where
2: check
4: you...
2: it yourself. It should be a big story. Goodbye.
4: Wait a minute.
0: You step out of the phone booth, a smile on your lips. It's done, isn't it, Victoria? You've made the first move, and now it's up to the newspaper, to some bright, eager reporter to follow through. Early that same evening, you return to Twin Pines, to the house on the lake. As you step inside the door, Meg rushes out of the library into your arms.
3: Oh,
2: Oh, now, here, here. Well, now, what's all this?
5: Oh, it's Ben. The sheriff's holding him for questioning. He's in jail.
2: What?
5: They came for him this afternoon while I was with Ben at the paper. There was a man with the sheriff, a reporter from a San Francisco newspaper. I don't know how he found out, but... Oh, Vic, Margot was Ben's wife. Ben admitted it. He said he was glad the truth was out.
2: Do they think he killed her?
5: Oh, the sheriff didn't say, but I'm sure that's what he thinks. That's what they all think. But he couldn't have killed her. You don't think he did, do you, Vic?
2: Of course not. I'm sure he didn't kill her.
0: You're pleased with the way things have turned out, aren't you, Victoria?
6: Yes.
0: And you'll find it difficult to hold back a smile, even as you try to comfort your sister, Meg. Your trip to the San Francisco newspaper paid off as you knew it would, and you congratulate yourself. But scarcely half an hour later, your joy turns to bitter disappointment and sudden fear. The doorbell rings, and as you answer it...
2: Ben!
1: Hello, Vic.
2: Why, Ben, I heard about what happened.
1: It's all right, Vic. The sheriff let me go.
2: Well, that's fine.
1: I told him the whole story. I guess it sounded all right to him, so here I am. Where's Meg?
2: In the library. Come on in, Ben.
1: Yeah, I'd like to see her. I have a lot of explaining to do.
0: You lead Ben into the library to Meg. Sit there as Ben tells her the whole story. His marriage to Margot, the divorce, everything. And then suddenly something he says causes you to stiffen in your chair. Meg looks up quickly.
3: Ben, did you say Margot works for a Dr. Kingston in Seattle?
1: Yeah, that's right, darling. She was working as a nurse in Seattle at the time we broke up.
3: Dr. Kingston? Vic, that was Uncle Frank's doctor.
2: Was it?
3: Of course.
1: Uncle Frank?
3: Our father's brother. He'd been an invalid for a long time. Died 5 years ago in Seattle. He's the one who left us our money.
1: Oh, I see.
3: Uncle Frank had a private nurse, didn't he, Vic? And if Margot worked for Dr. Kingston... Vic, you were at Uncle Frank's when the accident occurred. You wouldn't know if...
2: Why, yes. But...
1: Accident?
3: Uncle Frank was killed accidentally, Ben. He fell down a flight of stairs. Vic, about his nurse...
2: You're mistaken, Meg. I remember the nurse Dr. Kingston had for Uncle Frank. It was not Margot Reed.
3: Are you certain?
2: Quite certain.
0: It's a terrifying moment, isn't it, Victoria? And more than ever, you're aware that there must not be a big, involved investigation. They must never find out that Margot Reed was at your uncle's house the night he was killed, accidentally. That's when it all began, didn't it? The moment Margot suspected the truth, that you had pushed the old man down the stairs, murdered him for the money he would leave to you and your sister Meg. No, there must not be an investigation. Though your first attempt to involve Ben has failed, you're not through yet, are you? Quickly, your mind turns to Eddie, Ben's assistant at the newspaper, and the possibility of using him to frame Ben. On your way down to the village the following day, a plan forms in your mind. Then, in front of the coroner's office, what the sheriff is telling the crowd gives you a further advantage.
7: That's right, that's right. The body's been found.
8: What was it, Sheriff? Drowning?
7: You'll read about it in the papers, Jed.
6: Then it wasn't a drowning. You see, Emily,
7: There were several bullet wounds. Margot Reed was murdered.
8: Did you find the gun?
7: No, we haven't found the gun. Excuse me, Jed, Victoria, I've got to get along now.
0: Now they know, don't they, Victoria? It's murder. And now you can get the gun and plant it in Ben's cottage when the right moment comes along. Yes. The gun must be there when you've finally given the sheriff enough clues to direct him to a murderer. But first, Victoria, you must begin to build a solid case against Ben through his assistant, Eddie Farrell.
9: Morning, Miss Victoria.
2: Hello, Eddie.
9: You hear the news? A couple of the sheriff's boys just dropped in.
2: Oh, goodness, did they question you too?
9: Huh? Me? Oh, gosh, no. They only...
2: Yes. Yes, they told you she'd been shot.
9: And... Yeah, yeah.
2: I heard, too. I was down there. Oh, that poor girl. Well, I guess they know the kind of person to suspect.
9: How do you mean?
2: Well, you know, the sort of man who runs around a good deal, unmarried, always an eye out for a pretty girl.
9: Sure, I guess there's a few in this town. But
2: Eddie, goodness, you're taking what I have to say to heart. You don't think I'm talking about you?
9: Oh, no. No, I didn't think that.
2: Why, with all the dates you have, it's an advantage. Not something to put you under suspicion. What lucky girl were you out with on that particular night, Eddie?
9: Why,
2: Had two dates, probably.
9: Why, I don't think I had any dates.
2: What did you say, Eddie?
9: Nothing. What was it you came in for, Miss Victoria?
2: Let me see. What did I come in for? Oh, yes. Yes, I wondered if you had a copy of last week's paper, Eddie. There was a dress pattern in it I wanted.
9: That all you wanted?
2: Yes. Yes, that's all. Oh, I'm dreadfully sorry, Sheriff. I know how busy you are.
7: If it's something to do with the case, Victoria, it doesn't interrupt.
2: Well, it's about Eddie Farrell, Ben's assistant down at the paper. Oh, Sheriff, I really hate to suggest it, but...
7: Go on, go on. It's just between the two of us.
2: Well, he might have been with Margot that night, you know.
7: Might is quite a word. I might have been with her myself.
2: It was his attitude, Sheriff, when we were talking. The way he closed up. Oh, you're right. Probably nothing. Still, Eddie does have quite a reputation with the girls, and...
7: Yes, I know. I'll have a little talk with Eddie. Nothing can be lost by asking a few questions, huh?
0: He's right, isn't he, Victoria? Nothing can be lost by asking a few questions. In fact, you have a lot to gain. Yes. And you've used Eddie Farrell well to point the finger of suspicion at Ben. The proof of that comes late that afternoon when you overhear
2: Ben,
0: Meg on the telephone.
2: Listen to me. Don't come back now. You've got to stay where you are. Eddie Farrell has mixed you up in this. Yes, he told the sheriff that you had a date with Margot. Oh, I know. What? No, please, darling, no. No, no, you mustn't come back here, not right now. Yeah, all right, but please promise me you'll stay there. Yes. Yeah, I'll call again. Goodbye, darling.
3: Meg.
2: Oh, Vic. Was that Ben you were talking to? Yes, he's up in San Francisco. Oh, Vic, I'm worried. I'm worried sick.
3: What's happened?
2: The sheriff is looking for him again. More questions.
3: What brought this on?
2: Eddie Farrell. The sheriff dropped around to see Eddie this afternoon and... Oh, Vic, what can I do?
3: Oh, no, dear. Meg.
2: Yes.
3: Meg, you love him very much, don't you?
2: Yes. Very, very much.
3: You must be absolutely sure of yourself.
2: What are you...
3: You're worried about what you'll have to say if they ever put you on the stand.
2: I couldn't lie, but I couldn't testify against Ben. I couldn't.
3: Well, you wouldn't have to if you were his wife.
2: His wife?
3: The law doesn't expect a wife to testify against her husband.
2: Oh, Vic.
3: Aren't you sure, Meg?
2: Of course I'm sure.
3: But then go to him. You love him, Meg. Go to Reno. Marry him at once.
2: Vic.
3: There's a bus leaving at 8 tonight. I'll start packing your things. You better call Ben. Tell him you're coming.

0: Hello? Sheriff Tilson speaking.
1: Sheriff, this is Victoria.
0: Yes?
1: Sheriff, I hate to tell you this because it involves my sister. But she must never know.
0: What is it?
1: Ben's hiding out somewhere in San Francisco. She's going to him. Left the house a few minutes ago. She's headed for the village, carrying an overnight bag.
0: They're running off together?
1: Well, something like that. You'll have to follow her. She'll take you to him.
0: All right, Victoria, and thanks.

As you hurry from the house, you tell yourself it's perfect, isn't it, Victoria? Meg is gone now on her way to Ben. She'll talk him into running away, and that's all you need. You know Sheriff Tilson won't let them get very far. All that's necessary now is to take the gun from where you've hidden it and plant it in Ben's cottage. You're certain the murder weapon can't be traced back to you. That when it's found at the cottage, it will definitely implicate him in the murder of Margot Reed. You hurry along the lakeshore, keeping well in the shadows, using the darkness to advantage. You have no trouble getting into Ben's cottage. And in the half-darkness of moonlight, you cross the living room, open a closet, and locate one of Ben's old hunting jackets. You're about to place the gun in the pocket when you hear footsteps in the next room. Suddenly, a door opens Ben's cottage. You're certain the murder weapon can't be traced back to you. That when it's found at the cottage, it will definitely implicate him in the murder of Margot Reed. You hurry along the lakeshore, keeping well in the shadows, using the darkness to advantage. You have no trouble getting into Ben's cottage. And in the half-darkness of moonlight, you cross the living room, open a closet, and locate one of Ben's...

0: with that gun?
1: What? I found it here in Ben's jacket.
2: Wait a minute, Victoria. You couldn't have. I searched this place completely just 2 hours ago.
1: Sheriff Tilson, what are you doing here?
2: Just what you asked me to, following your sister.
1: She asked you to? Dick, what does this mean?
2: I think it means Victoria outsmarted herself, Meg, trying to frame Ben.
1: No, that's not true.
2: We'll know more about that when we check this gun with the bullets that killed Margot Reed. I think it'll answer a lot of questions I've had on my mind all day.
3: The Whistler is entirely fictional, and all characters portrayed on The Whistler are also fictional. Any similarity of names or resemblance to persons living or dead is purely coincidental. Remember, at this same time next Sunday, another strange tale by The Whistler. Marvin Miller speaking. This is CBS, the Columbia Broadcasting System.
4: Murder at Twin Pines from April 10th, 1949. I'm Greg Bell, and coming up next on When Radio Was, it's Bob Bailey in the beginning of another yours truly Johnny Dollar storyline. Known as the Laughing Matter and taking place south of the border, it begins right after this.
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5: It was night, but even with the protection of darkness, Max Tyler crouched low on the apartment house fire escape. 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
13: Ensenada.

0: It's a port on the west coast of Mexico, south...
1: Yeah, I know, Ed, I know. I've been there,
0: well,
1: but what do you...
0: Charlie Burton is down there, Johnny. You know, the big nightclub TV comic. You know, good old, lovable, boyish Charlie?
1: I've seen his show.
0: Who hasn't? Really keeps you screaming, doesn't he?
1: Oh, he is a killer.
0: Eesh.
1: So what do I do? Go out there and scream it up for him?
0: You go out there and keep him alive. Someone's threatened to murder him.
1: One of his audience, maybe?
0: No, wait, Johnny, this is no laughing matter. Anything happens to Charlie Burton, I cut my throat.
1: Hey, you really do like his show.
0: We're carrying $500,000 worth of insurance on that boy.
2: Tonight, and every weekday night, Bob Bailey in the transcribed adventures of the man with the action-packed expense account, America's fabulous freelance insurance investigator.
1: Yours truly, Johnny Dollar.

0: 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The following is an accounting of expenditures during my investigation of the Laughing Matter. Item 1, $221.50. Transportation by scheduled airline to San Diego, incidentals there, and charter plane for a flight 80 miles south into Mexico, to Ensenada. Item 2, $1.90, taxi from the plowed ground airstrip to the Carrara marble foyer of the Plush Balboa Beach Hotel. The contrast was typical. Ensenada is two towns, really. The tourist town is a glittering belt of pseudo-swank resorts around the south end of the bay. Bald-headed men in flowery sport shirts and fat women in shorts, loaded down with cameras, souvenirs, and U.S. dollars. The loafing town. And next to it, the rows of warehouses and docks, the fishing fleets and freezer plants, narrow dirt streets and slums. Soft-eyed Mexicans and the gentle liquid sound of Spanish. Native town, the working town. Two different ways of life, and no bridge of understanding between. The executive producer of the Charlie Burton Show, a man named Frank Maltz, was in my room 5 minutes after I checked in.
1: Glad to know you, Mr. Dollar.
0: He was probably in his middle 40s, but looked older, haggard, pressured. A little battered around the edges. He might not have his ulcer yet, but he was sure working on one.
1: Didn't waste much time getting here.
0: Well, that phone call of yours got them pretty upset back there in Hartford.
1: I meant for it,
0: so
1: too.
0: So I get it. Have you called in the local authorities, Mr. Maltz?
1: No.
0: Why not?
1: No, it wouldn't have done any good. Charlie would have blown his top and had him thrown out.
0: Good old lovable Charlie?
1: Yes.
0: He doesn't know you phoned Hartford.
1: No, he'd have stopped me if he'd known.
0: Why? Does he want to die?
1: Oh, he says he's had murder threats before, crank letters. He wouldn't take it serious.
0: But you do, is that it?
1: I didn't figure. It was up to me to decide.
0: As I understand it, Mr. Maltz, there was a note of some kind slipped under Burton's door.
1: That's right.
0: Well, tell me about it, will you?
1: All right. Yesterday evening, after we came back from shooting some scenes around the bay, we went to our room, shower, clean up for dinner. You know? When Charlie started to leave his room, he saw the note.
0: Where is his room?
1: Fourth one down on the terrace to the left. All our rooms open onto this same terrace.
0: Do you still have that note?
1: No. Charlie tore it up after he read it.
0: Did he show it to anybody?
1: Yes, to me. It was on stationery from the hotel here. It was in pencil and crudely printed.
0: Remember the wording?
1: Oh, yes. It said, "Only the gods are immortal, Burton. As you'll soon find out, you'll never leave Ensenada alive."
0: Kind of an odd way of putting it.
1: I thought so myself.
0: Know anyone who might use that style of phrasing?
1: No, I'm afraid not.
0: All right. What else, Mr. Maltz?
1: Nothing else. Those are the facts.
0: Anything happened since the note?
1: Not as far as I know.
0: Burton could be right, of course. The whole thing may be a hoax.
1: Yeah, maybe. But that's for you to decide, not me.
0: Who do you know who might think they had a reason to kill him?
1: I think I'll let you form your own conclusions on that.
0: Oh, thanks, Mr. Maltz. That's very thoughtful of you.
1: All right, I'm sorry. I realize I haven't given you much to go on.
0: Practically nothing.
1: I can't help it, Dollar. That's all I know about it.
0: I see.
1: Well, talk to the others. See what they know about it.
0: What others?
1: Well, I was thinking mainly of Gloria Dale and Al Schreiber. And there's Charlie himself, of course.
0: Suppose you brief me on those other two.
1: All right. Gloria Dale's the feminine lead.
0: Oh, yeah, I've seen her on TV.
1: Yeah, probably. She's been with the show for 3 years. She's in her late 20s. She's single. She's gorgeous. She has a terrific sense of comedy.
0: Well, how does she get along with old, lovable Charlie?
1: Good question. Maybe she can give you an answer to it.
0: All right, I'll ask her. And who was that other one you mentioned?
1: Al Schreiber? Yeah, he's a young newcomer. He's been with the show 6 months now. A real talent, if he were ever given a chance to show it.
0: Why isn't he given a chance?
1: Because on the Charlie Burton Show, my friend, there is one and only one star, namely...
0: Good old lovable boys, Charlie Burton.
1: Oh, you've been reading the press releases.
0: Well, as a matter of fact, I have. All right, who else?
1: No, that's all. At least all that matter. The camera crew, the technicians who were sent up from Churubusco in Mexico City, they never heard of Charlie Burton before. And we haven't had much of any contact with anyone here in town. Now, I think that note was written by somebody right here in the family. That's another reason I sent for you instead of the local police.
0: Just why did you send for me, Mr. Maltz?
1: What do you mean?
0: How do you feel about Charlie Burton?
1: Haven't you guessed?
0: More or less, I think.
1: Well, I'll spell it right out for you, Mr. Dollar. I hate his guts.
0: And what do you care whether he's murdered or not?
1: Care? I'd get roaring drunk to celebrate it.
0: And yet you're the one who phoned an SOS to Hartford.
1: Well, sure. If Burton does get it, I want an expert around. Somebody will tag the right party for the crime.
0: A matter of justice, is that it?
1: Why not?
0: Oh, because it's usually just a word people talk about. What they really want is to win.
1: Ah.
0: Is that what you want, Mr. Maltz?
1: Very funny. You ought to go on television.
0: No, I'm waiting till they perfect it.
1: I feel the same way about murder.
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0: So the legend of lovable Charlie was starting to crack. One person at least didn't love him, Frank Maltz, his executive producer. And there was something else besides hate in Frank Maltz's eyes, a weariness or bitterness, something I couldn't quite place. I filed the thought for the moment, took time to shower and change, and went looking for another pair of eyes, a prettier pair. And I found them, alone on the terrace with their owner. They were turned toward the west, toward the last golden edge of the sun as it sank into the Pacific. They were big and blue, very lovely.
5: Hello there.
0: How are you, Miss Dale?
5: Miss...
0: I'm Johnny Dollar. I just got in from Hartford, and I've been talking with Frank Maltz.
5: Oh, you must be with the advertising sponsor.
0: No, I'm an insurance investigator.
5: Huh?
0: Yes, I'm here in regard to that threatening note that Mr. Burton received.
5: Oh, that.
0: You've heard about it, then?
5: Oh, we all heard about it. Interminably.
0: From Burton, you mean?
5: Who else? Oh, he paced and posed and beat his breast. He wept and stormed and shouted at us. Harangued, accused, and monologued us. Our base ingratitude after all he'd done for us. Done to us, he should have said. That one of us, a viper in his bosom, should stoop to such a practical joke on good old luck. If it was a practical joke, what are you doing down here?
0: You think it was a joke, Miss Dale?
5: I don't, but Charlie himself said... Do you mean somebody really meant that threat?
0: Maybe.
5: Well, what do you know?
0: Any ideas to who might have written it?
5: Sure. Anybody who knows him.
0: Is he that bad, actually?
5: Mr. Dollar, you've heard the expression, horrid old man.
0: Yeah.
5: Well, if Charlie Burton worked for years to improve himself, I mean really tried, eventually he might lift himself up high enough to be a horrid old man.
0: Well, if it's like that, why do you stick around?
5: Why do I? Because I signed a contract last year during an emotional crisis. And it's got 2 more years to run.
0: Break it. Breathe a little clean air for a change.
5: I'd be dead professionally, and that's about all I've got in life now. Professional career, such as it is.
0: Same thing apply to Frank Maltz?
5: Yep, contract. Executive producer is just a title. The Charlie Burton Show is owned by Charlie Burton, lock, stock, barrel, and the souls of the employees.
0: Something of a dictator, huh?
5: Egomaniac. He's a pre-adolescent paranoid with the ethics of a rattlesnake and the jealous instincts of a Turkish harem master.
0: Uh-huh.
5: Oh, forgive me, Mr. Dollar. I had that line in a play once, but it still fits him.
0: Tell me the truth, Miss Dale. Did you write that note?
5: I'm a female comic, Mr. Dollar.
0: So?
5: So who can write?
6: Gloria.
5: Out here, Al, on the terrace. Al Schreiber, have you met him yet?
0: No, but I've got him on the list.
5: That may turn out to be quite a list before you're through.
6: Downstairs bar at 7, honey. That's what you said. Downstairs bar at 7.
5: Yeah, I know. I'm going in and change right now. Al, this is Johnny Dollar, Al Schreiber.
0: Hello, Al.
6: How are you? Glad to see you.
5: Mr. Dollar's an insurance investigator. He's here about that murder threat Charlie got.
6: You mean that note was for real?
0: Could be.
6: Well, happy days. Maybe there's hope for us yet.
5: Careful, Al. Mr. Dollar's making a list.
6: Sweetie, I'd be proud to confess. Only I didn't think of the idea, and besides, I'm a coward.
0: Did either of you actually see that note?
6: No, but we heard about it.
0: So I understand.
6: How does insurance figure in this? You mean some company actually wrote a policy on that earthworm?
0: To the tune of a $500,000.
6: Holy Hannah, who's he worth that much to?
0: His sponsor, the advertising client. I doubt if it's personal, really. They're just protecting their investment in the show.
6: A half million fish. For a phony old fake who weighs in at a fast 30 cents. Say, maybe they're out to kill him and make a profit for themselves.
0: Yeah, I'll put them on the list. And I take it you're in the club too, Al.
6: Club?
0: At least you're not wearing a Love Charlie Burton button.
6: Oh, sir. All I am, ever was, or hope to be in any future life. All I have, ever had, or expect to have at any time, notwithstanding. The foregoing to supersede any previous statement, and irregardless of any utterance made hereafter, I owe in its entirety and without any reservation whatsoever to my one and only benefactor, that sterling, magnanimous, warm-hearted, genial... I'll bet you think I'm only saying that because it's in my contract.
0: Did you write the note, Al?
6: I don't know what to say until I check with my writers.
0: Yeah, I have the same problem with my underwriters.
6: Say, that's not bad, Mr. Dollar. You know, you ought to
0: Sorry,
6: try tele...
0: I'm waiting till they perfect it. Item 3, 80 cents, one drink. I had it sent from the bar and sat on the terrace alone and drank it. I watched the sun die in the west and let the soft night creep out of the hills of Mexico and sink down over me in gentle folds. Then I saw a man slip from the shadowed shrubbery and move cautiously up the terrace, a pale ghost dressed in the white cotton of a peon worker. As I came quietly to my feet, a girl ran from inside somewhere, clung to him, and stopped him. They argued fiercely for a moment in guarded Spanish. Then the man turned and saw me and vanished into the darkness of the hotel gardens. The girl faced me for an instant, with eyes like frightened doves. Then she, too, turned and fled. But I'd recognize her. She was the hotel maid who'd brought ice to my room when I first arrived. So it was a lover's meeting, most likely. And yet, the man, before she stopped him, had been heading across the terrace toward Charlie Burton's room.

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1: Tomorrow, the great man condescends and shivers a little, too. And a girl's hidden hate is blacker than the sea-wet rock she vents it on. Join us, won't you? 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

Yours truly, Johnny Dollar, starring Bob Bailey, is transcribed in Hollywood. Written by Les Crutchfield, it is produced and directed by Jack Johnstone. 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Roy Rowan speaking.

0: Part one of The Laughing Matter from June 1956. We'll have the second installment of that five-part Yours Truly, Johnny Dollar storyline at the same time and day on your local radio station next week. I'm Greg Bell, and earlier we had an episode of The Whistler. Now, that show's announcer was Marvin Miller. My question is about the fellow who voiced the title character, the mocking narrator. His name, Bill Foreman, and he was also a radio announcer, whose credits include the comedies Father Knows Best and Phil Harris and Alice Faye. But can you name the brief Western radio drama he announced for, which starred Jeff Chandler as lawyer Chad Remington? I'll name it and then wrap up when radio was, right after this break.
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0: 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The answer is Frontier Town. I'm Greg Bell, and we've come to the end of another show, but a reminder, remember to pay a visit to our website, which is whenradiowas.com. 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
12: Hi, this is Kyle Bauer with Plain Talk with the girl that is part of the U.S. workforce, and so she's in these numbers, Jamie Bloom.
13: Okay.
12: Except what I numbers? Can't figure out where you're in here.
13: Okay.
12: Well, the largest sector of workers in the United States is in private education and health services. And I thought, why is it private education and not just all education?
13: Not all education.
12: Yeah,
13: right.
12: I mean, with private education, I guess as public educators, you're considered a government employee.
13: Okay.
12: Guess that would be it.
5: All right.
12: And, okay, so, and health services, 28 million people. That's the largest group of people in the United States for working group. Number two, yeah, okay, interesting. Okay, health services. This number two includes private schools. Oh, no, no, I'm sorry. This is wrong. Okay, so this sector includes private schools, colleges, universities, and training centers, as well as hospitals, ambulance services, nursing care, and social assistance. And, you know, in our community, I would say that's probably our biggest group of employers.
5: Right, yeah.
12: Yeah. So, and number two is professional services in the country is the country's second largest. And that's 22 million. So the first was 20, just short of 28. This is 22. And adding, and then number three is leisure and hospitality. So professional services, business services. Would we be that?
5: I would guess that's the closest thing to
12: what
5: we do.
12: Yeah, because as I look down the rest of the list, I don't see any.
5: Entertainment's not on there.
12: Well, we hope we're entertaining.
5: Right?
12: No, it really isn't. So I would guess we're in leisure and hospitality.
5: Leisure and hospitality?
12: Okay. No, maybe not. Okay, so I think we're actually, the rest of the list is then transportation, warehouse, wholesaling, other services, state government, information. Federal government is number eight, by the way, which surprised me. And federal government has half the number of employees that state government does.
5: Okay.
12: Which I think some people would be pretty excited to know that.
5: Yeah.
12: I mean, because there's lots of talk about how big the federal government is, but maybe it just shows how big state government is.
5: Yeah. Well, we're not government for sure.
12: We're not government.
5: And some days we're entertaining and some days we're not. So just depends on the day. So you heard this week that Meta agreed. Maybe you heard, maybe you didn't. Meta, Facebook, and Instagram. They agreed to a $16.7 billion settlement in the federal case involving allegations that the company misrepresented the mental health impacts of its platforms, especially for children.
12: That's billion.
5: $16.7 billion.
12: Billion. Yeah. Okay. Yeah, I did read quite a bit about it. That is one-tenth of 1 month's profits.
5: Yeah.
12: Not gross.
5: Right.
12: Profit.
5: Profits.
12: And he's saying $17 billion. Holy cow, they smacked them hard. And it's one-tenth of 1 month's profits.
5: Mm-hmm.
12: And by the way, they only pay that if the other ones like TikTok and they listed off Snapchat, they listed off them, if they'll do the same thing.
5: Right.
12: Then, because this isn't a, this is a settlement. This is not a, because they expected the trial to last like 3 months, and they got into it like a week or less, and they offered this settlement, and they took it. Except, again, they get like a $4 million haircut on that, $4 billion haircut on that if the others don't do similar things.
5: Yeah, okay. Well, so, it does say the settlement includes mandatory changes to their apps, daily usage limits for teenagers, nighttime access restrictions, and enhanced age verification measures. Because that's the thing, is you can say daily usage limits for teenagers, but then if teenagers figure out how to get around the age limit, then, it doesn't matter.
12: I don't know how you enforce that, but they, I mean, there's got to be, if they can do all the things they can do, they can figure out how old somebody is.
5: Yeah.
12: I think it's 2 hours of use a day is the max, and no usage between midnight and 6 a.m., or something like
5: something
12: that.
5: Something like that, yeah.
12: Yeah.
5: I need that. I need them to give me restrictions, too, so when I wake up in the middle of the night and can't sleep, I don't. I can't reach for my phone and
12: there you go.
5: And spend an hour on Instagram. But the other thing that happened this week, and we knew this was coming, but General Mills announced that they have removed artificial colors from all their cereals. So when you go buy your Lucky Charms and your Trix, they have shifted that to natural dyes from fruits, vegetables, and spices. And we knew that they were, you know, had announced they were going to eventually do this with everything. It says currently 90% of General Mills products in the U.S. are free from artificial dyes, with plans to transition the remaining products, such as certain Betty Crocker mixes and fruit roll-ups.
12: I think the blue is where they're having the most trouble. They can't find something in nature
5: that like a that blueberry blue, wouldn't work.
12: Yeah.
5: Huh?
12: Well, I don't know. Maybe that's too expensive. I don't. Blueberry's pretty blue.
5: Yeah, I would.
12: But I don't think they want to add to the taste. Maybe I don't know. But blue was their tough one. They were having trouble that it would. I know. It was consistency of the color. That was it. Mm. And they showed like six samples out there.
5: Yeah.
12: And they were all using the same recipe, and they were all different shades.
5: Hmm.
12: So it's like really, if your Fruit Loops, since you brought that up, if the color varied a bit, that would make you quit buying them? I don't think so.
5: Yeah, probably not. But if they, I don't know, you could think about blue, it could look really gross if it wasn't the right.
12: Oh, that's true.
5: If it wasn't the right
12: maybe
5: blue.
12: Maybe you just drop blue out of the switch.
5: It just looks disgusting. So, all right, here's something, a new thing for you to try it, a new world record for you to break,
12: I
5: guess.
12: Oh, I've been needing one. I've been thinking all day long. What
5: actually,
12: world record can I break?
5: You won't. Judy Oyama reaffirmed her title as the world's oldest female competitive skateboarder. So I think it'd be hard for you to become the world's oldest female competitive skateboarder.
12: How old is she?
5: She is 66 years and 25 days old.
12: Just a spring chicken.
5: Yeah, so... She was at the Slalom Skateboarding World Championships in Brazil, and she surpassed her previous record that she set when she was 64, and she plans to extend it again at the World Skate Games in October. She's been skateboarding since she was 18 and began her professional career in 1975 and was inducted in the Skateboarding Hall of Fame in 2018.
12: I'm sorry. I missed it with skateboarding. So
5: yeah, skateboarding.
12: But this isn't speed. It's style.
5: Well, that's what I'm trying to decide.
12: See, in my mind, I always thought she was a speed skater, but it's not necessarily speed skating.
5: Yeah. It doesn't really say what competitive skateboarding consists of. So I'm not really sure what
12: well, the ones I've seen on television from time to time, it's kind of jumps and...
5: Right, they dip and they go
12: exactly,
5: down into that dish type
12: hope
5: thing.
12: She has a lot of pads on.
5: I know, right? Research shows, Kyle, that letting in a little extra light throughout the day may do more than just lift your spirits. It could make you more alert and help you avoid an afternoon energy slump.
12: Okay.
5: Research exposed a group of people to 21 minutes of bright white light in the morning while they imaged their brains. Imaged their brains. Not only were the participants more alert, but responses in certain parts of their brain also got a boost. And see, I keep seeing this in the whole health influencer world when I'm looking at Instagram.
12: You've got a window.
5: In the middle of the night. that we should all be getting morning sunshine.
12: Morning sunshine, not sunshine in general, morning sunshine.
5: Morning sunshine. You're supposed to get up and one of the first things you do
12: is
5: go outside.
12: You know, my office is on the side of the building with morning sunshine.
5: You do get morning
12: and
5: sunshine.
12: And I have to pull the drapes every day.
5: Yeah, because it's so
12: bright. Because it's shining in, yeah.
5: That is true.
12: So maybe if I would just put on my sunglasses and absorb all the morning sunshine, things would go better.
8: Hot and breezy this afternoon with south winds at 20 miles per hour, gusting to 30, dragging warm air into the region. That's going to push our afternoon highs into the 90s across Nebraska and northern Kansas. We'll see hundreds throughout the rest of the region with heat index values up to 106 in southern Kansas and Oklahoma, a mix of sun and clouds. Tonight, lows fall into the mid to upper 60s across the northwest. Elsewhere, we're seeing upper 70s, nice and warm overnight. Spotty showers pop up across the northwest and central portions of Kansas and Nebraska, with mostly clear skies elsewhere. South winds at 15 miles per hour, gust to 25 miles per hour. Breezy conditions continue on Monday with highs in the mid to low 90s in Nebraska, hundreds in Kansas and Oklahoma. Tons of sunshine through the afternoon.
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0: The Steels and Undefeated, and who would that be?
1: Jesus.
0: Amen.
1: Man. Hey,
0: it was a bad day for the devil.
1: Yeah, no doubt about it. That'd be a nice song to come up with. But coming up next, Love Come Down. Yeah. This is by North Point Worship.

0: Christy Cox and Learning to Walk with Him.
1: Really?
0: Yep.
1: Is he going to hold my hand?
0: Yeah.
1: Hey.
0: Either that or he'll just carry you.
1: Hey, hold to his hand, God's unchanging hand. Coming up next, so much to be thankful for, brother. What you got to be thankful for?
0: Everything.
1: Jesus, Jesus, Jesus.
0: This is all it is, man.
1: Amen. This is Legacy 5.

0: Dawson Road and Washed Up. When you're washed up, God don't care. He'll fix you anyway.
1: Amen to that, brother. And guess what? That blood that's red going to make you white as snow.
0: Yep.
1: No matter what you do.
0: I've heard that. I've experienced that.
1: Amen. Well, you know, I'm looking for that day. Coming up next, Big God by Master's Voice.

0: Little Chapel and Lead Me On. Yeah, it's your God positioning service there.
1: Amen. That's the GPS. Yes. Hallelujah, brother. And coming up next, that's what love is.
0: It is?
1: Yes, that GPS system. God's positioning.
0: That's right.
1: Hey, this is By High Road. And I would say somebody else.

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4: Hot and breezy today with south winds at 20 miles per hour, gusting to 30, dragging warm air into the region. That's going to push our afternoon highs into the 90s across Nebraska and northern Kansas. We'll see hundreds throughout the rest of the region with heat index values up to 106 in southern Kansas and Oklahoma, a mix of sun and clouds. Tonight, lows fall into the mid to upper 60s across the northwest. Elsewhere, we're seeing upper 70s, nice and warm overnight. Spotty showers pop up across the northwest and central portions of Kansas and Nebraska, with mostly clear skies elsewhere. South winds at 15 miles per hour, gust to 25 miles per hour. Breezy conditions continue on Monday with highs in the mid to low 90s in Nebraska, hundreds in Kansas and Oklahoma. Tons of sunshine.

0: Every reason to believe. Jordan St. Cyr.
1: All right. Well, you're going to have a reason to sing too, brother.
0: I am?
1: Yes, because if you believe, you can sing it, right? There's a song for that.
0: Uh-huh.
1: Coming up next, Fear is a Liar. There's a song for that one too. This is by Zach Williams.

0: Annie Wilson and God's Story on Sunday Meeting Time.
1: It's a God thing, brother.
0: It is.
1: Hey, it's a God Father and God everything else,
0: brother. You
1: know,
0: if you think about it, God's in everything, so it's always a God thing.
1: Amen to that. And coming up next, Praise You Anywhere. So that's a God story, right?
0: Yeah.
1: This is Brandon Lake. He's going to praise him anywhere.

0: the road and a God thing.
1: You know, just like it was a God story, now it's a God thing, brother.
0: Yeah, we got stories and things.
1: Everything belongs to God, man. So,
0: it does.
1: Look here, just like you said, it's all about God. And coming up next, get on board, brother. This is Williamson Branch.
0: You know, I've never been on a boat.
1: You haven't?
0: Never walked aboard.

0: Yeah, Bobby Gibson and the Jesus Hotline. That's the best one.
1: Hey, man, Jesus.
0: It's never busy. It's always there, and it's answered right away.
1: Jesus on the main line. Tell him what you want,
0: brother.
1: Now,
0: he might not change anything right away, but he'll answer the...
1: Amen to that. And coming up next, this one here is a good one to have Jesus on the hotline. This is called Broken People by 10th Avenue.

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4: Hot and breezy this afternoon with south winds at 20 miles per hour, gusting to 30, dragging warm air into the region. That's going to push our afternoon highs into the 90s across Nebraska and northern Kansas. We'll see hundreds throughout the rest of the region with heat index values up to 106 in southern Kansas and Oklahoma, a mix of sun and clouds. Tonight, lows fall into the mid to upper 60s across the northwest. Elsewhere, we're seeing upper 70s, nice and warm overnight. Spotty showers pop up across the northwest and central portions of Kansas and Nebraska, with mostly clear skies elsewhere. South winds at 15 miles per hour, gust to 25 miles per hour. Breezy conditions continue on Monday with highs in the mid to low 90s in Nebraska, hundreds in Kansas and Oklahoma. Tons of sunshine through the afternoon.

0: is Frank, and I'm going to be okay.
1: I'm going to be okay, too. And
0: I can get on the hotline.
1: Amen to that. And coming up next, old-time religion. No, this is called old-time church, brother. This is Caroline Owens featuring the Isaacs.

0: The Ball Brothers. Whoo, I'll tell you, that's a good way to sing Victory in Jesus.
1: I'm still trying to kid my brother.
0: I love it.
1: Hey, I love it too. There's always victory when you're talking about Jesus, brother.
0: Yeah.
1: And coming up next, that somebody was me, brother. Or was it you too?
0: I didn't do it.
1: Hey, man, this is by the Guardians. You didn't do it?

0: We the kingdom and left it in the water.
1: I thought you didn't know how to swim.
0: I don't. I left it in the water.
1: Amen to that, brother. Hey, you backstroking, right?
0: Yeah. More than that, I was flattering is what I was doing.
1: All right. Coming up next, this is called Black Sheep. This is by Ben Fuller.

0: Men, don't be afraid to feel emotions. It's part of being a godly man.
1: Lonnie Berger, author of Every Man a Warrior.
0: Joe grew up in a family where the only emotion that men expressed was anger. Like his father, he looked down on men who showed emotions as being weak. But men, this is not God's idea of a healthy man. As Joe read the scripture, he began to reject the lies that manly men do not have emotions. As Joe read through the Psalms, he saw how David expressed his frustration, confusion, sorrow, joy, delight, and sometimes anger. He saw the kindness of Jesus in healing people. Growing as a man of God means you become more like God. Men, showing kindness to hurting people or anger at injustice makes you a better man.
1: Every Man a Warrior is a ministry of TWR.

0: Mac Pal and all of his friends there in All Fly Away Medley. I love that one.
1: Brother, guess what, man? It's time to go, and I'm going to drive away. So guess what, man? I hope we said something, played something, did something, make you know Jesus, Lord, and he's coming again. And, hey, if you're not a Christian, want to become a Christian, go find your church preaching the Word of God. If you are a Christian, don't have a church home, go find one preaching the Word of God. And my brother Tom down south always like to say, I'm looking forward to spending eternity in heaven with you. Hey, brother, what are we going to leave him with?
0: What are we going to leave him with? Looks like Toby Mac. And I just need you.
1: Hey, man. Well,
0: not you, Jesus.
1: Yeah, I know. Hey, look, we're all going to need Jesus, brother.
0: We all need him, whether we want to admit it or not.
1: Until next week, be blessed.

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1: Breaking news this hour from townhall.com. I'm Michael Harrington. Four states still have to hold late-in-the-season primaries next month, correspondent Laura Winters reports.
2: The state of Massachusetts will hold its primary on Tuesday. Then after Labor Day on Tuesday, September 8th, New Hampshire voters head to the polls. Wednesday, September 9th, Rhode Island holds its primary contests. And finally, Delaware will hold its primary on Tuesday, September 15th, ahead of the midterms in November. Laura Winters reporting.
1: President Trump says his administration has entered a sweeping agreement with Venezuela that, if realized, could give the U.S. access to vast amounts of the South American country's untapped oil reserves at cost. Mr. Trump, in a social media post, says the agreement was negotiated by Secretary of State Marco Rubio, Defense Secretary Pete Hegseth, and Venezuela's acting President Delcy Rodriguez. Europe may be reconsidering its costly green agenda, vindicating President Trump and congressional Republicans. Here's correspondent John Scott.
3: European climate policies are being delayed amid concerns they're driving up energy.
4: If it happens in agriculture, it happens here. 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
3: BP,
4: Kansas.
3: And Equinor are scaling back renewable targets while investing more in profitable oil and gas. Canada has also scrapped its consumer carbon tax. And that moves supporters to say that validates President Trump's promise to unleash American energy by putting an end to years of burdensome regulations, job-killing mandates, and foreign-dependent policies. John Scott reporting.
1: Extreme drought and heat are severely impacting Europe this summer. Fishermen in northern Serbia report the Danube River has receded, leaving only small ponds. The drought has affected ecosystems and businesses across several countries, including Hungary and Romania. Czech farmers are having to take emergency measures to keep the crops coming in. More on these stories at townhall.com.
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9: It's time to head out on the front porch on KFRM. 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
10: Welcome. Welcome to the Front Porch. I'm Dave Deacon, and today we're sitting down with Christy Morrison. She is the president and CEO of Visit Stillwater. It's the destination marketing management organization for Stillwater, Oklahoma. Christy has spent more than, right about 30 years marketing and promoting the Stillwater area, giving her a front row seat to how destination marketing has changed and what it takes to keep a community top of mind for travelers around the world. Her work is more than just attracting visitors. It's about telling a community's story in a way that connects with people, supports local businesses, and strengthens the visitor economy. She also serves on the U.S. Travel Association Board of Directors, bringing a local destination perspective to a broader travel industry. So, pull up a chair. Christy Morrison is joining us here on the front porch. And Christy, thank you for joining us.
11: Hey, thank you. You know, that was a really good intro.
10: You like that?
11: Well, yes, because what we do is a little elusive to certain groups, I think. And you explained it so well. In fact, I might need to steal some of those lines. That was very well said. Thank you.
10: Well, it is a very elusive industry, because you work with bringing people to communities without them knowing that that's what you're doing.
11: Well, that's so true. In fact, one of our city councilors, actually the vice mayor, she mentioned that we were kind of the glue and brought certain groups together. We are very much behind the scenes, helping to push people towards success.
10: Right.
11: Whether that's your local business, an event planner, whatever it is, we want people to be successful, and we don't need to be in the forefront to make it happen.
10: Right.
11: But a lot of times we connect people to make sure it happens, or we're helping them behind the scenes, like I said, just to make sure that the word's getting out. I'm not a big believer in you build it, they will come.
10: Yeah.
11: You have to market and promote and shamelessly talk about things. And, you know, there's very few times that in my mind that that's actually the case. You really do have to market and promote things to make things successful.
10: I guess let's start with, how did you get into this industry and how has Visit Stillwater changed over the years?
11: Gosh, a lot.
10: Yeah.
11: I've changed a lot. It's changed a lot. I actually started, you want me like myself?
10: Sure.
11: Okay, so I grew up in Ponca City, North Oklahoma. My dad was a career Conoco man. And then we moved overseas my junior year of high school.
10: Wow.
11: And then was there through my freshman year of college. Transferred to Oklahoma State. I started out as an accounting major.
10: Wow.
11: Yes. For those who remember, Sterling Wetzel, he unfortunately has passed away, but he called me into his office one day after class and said, Ms. Morrison, do you realize that you talk during my class a lot? And I said, yes, sir, I'm so sorry, I do. And he said, Ms. Morrison, do you notice that when you raise your hand to answer a question, you aren't generally correct in your answer? I said, yes, sir, I do, but I was talking and probably didn't hear the question.
10: Right.
11: He says, Ms. Morrison, are you taking Lee Manzer's intro to marketing class? And I said, I am. And he goes, how often do you go? I go, I've never missed a class. He goes, what are you making? And I said, an A. He said, how much do you study? And I said, I really don't. Ms. Morrison, why do you think that you're making an A in that class and you never miss it and you don't study? And I said, well, because it just kind of comes second nature to me and I really enjoy it. He said, I'll get in a little trouble, or a lot of trouble, if you tell anybody I'm saying this, but you really need to change your major to marketing. Math was always easy for me, and I really enjoyed it, so I thought I was supposed to be a CPA.
10: Right.
11: But that was some of the best advice I ever had. My accounting background has been extremely beneficial and helpful, but I am a marketing person, a salesperson. I love it. I enjoy it. And it's been nothing better than to market and promote a community that you love.
10: Yeah.
11: So Oklahoma State University, my alma mater, I started in the professional world as the receptionist of the chamber. And in, let me think. So Court Newkirk was my boss, for anybody that might remember him. He left to take another chamber job. So in 9 months, I went from receptionist to vice president.
10: Wow.
11: Yeah. And so I served in that role. And then as I was vice president, because of a lot of timing, weird things, for about 6 months, I was president, vice president, bookkeeper, and economic development director.
10: In that order?
11: No, all at the same time.
10: Wow.
11: All at the same time. So, you know, I started out my career in the chamber world, and then I switched over to the visitor development world. And we were kind of to your point about how the changes in Stillwater's, and hey, also, by the way, thanks for saying Stillwater's destination marketing and management organization, because that is definitely the industry trend. We kind of, we started out as a department of the chamber, and then we were a department of the city, and now we are what's considered best practices and an independently operated, we're a 501c6, a structure exactly like that of a chamber, but mainly geared toward visitor development and quality of life.
10: That's been, do you think over that time, do you think it was important to take those steps? You kind of already answered this, but to take those steps of being a cheerleader for the community to actually being, for lack of a better general communications term, a marketer for the city?
11: It's funny you say that. Yes. I love the way my career path went. Mm-hmm. Because I was, as the vice president of the chamber, I was the one that worked very closely with our 1,700 chamber members.
10: Right.
11: So I knew the business community very well. I knew the people, the decision makers, how you can combine different groups together to be even more successful. So when I turned into the more the tourism side, which I was able to connect what I love to do in my free time with what I was going to do for a career choice, it made such complete sense to be able to be that cheerleader. However, I will tell you, when I first started, we were all about the heads and beds.
10: Yeah.
11: If we were at that time called Convention and Visitor Bureaus.
10: Right.
11: Actually, when I started, our organization was called Visitors and Special Events Bureau.
10: Wow.
11: Mm-hmm. No one else in the country, so it was VACE. And I'm like, yeah, that's something you put flowers in. That's so I almost immediately got them to change or really talk to them and say, hey, this is best practices. Let's be Convention and Visitors Bureau. And then about 15 years ago, that went away because a lot of us that were calling ourselves that don't have a convention center. So how could we possibly be, you know what I'm saying?
10: Right, right.
11: So then that's when everybody started using Visit or Explore or like Choose Chicago.
10: Yeah.
11: You know, so that's when we all changed the way our names went. So there have been so many transitions throughout the years. It's been crazy. It's been very, very neat, but it's my passion. So I am constantly reading about it. I'm incredibly knowledgeable of what's considered best practice and why.
10: Right.
11: And how it will work here and how we need to tweak it or, you know, it's just been very fascinating. And, you know, when I first started, Dave, there was no such thing as email and internet.
10: That's true.
11: And, you know, there was no desktop publishing. We did everything with clip art and rolls of lines.
10: Yeah.
11: And so that's just so funny to me now why everybody's freaking out over AI. And I'm like, you're my age or older, and you have seen a lot of change in our industry. Yeah. It's just another change.
10: Right.
11: You know, we can go with the flow, but if you're not willing to make those changes, you're going to be pretty insignificant at some point. You have to stick with the times and do what's considered best. And so I've always been a big studier of our industry.
10: Well, and your industry is constantly evolving.
11: Always.
10: And you've kind of alluded to that in the transition from clip art all the way to AI.
11: Uh-huh.
10: And your audiences have changed over time too. Kind of give folks an idea of who the perfect Stillwater visitor is, the person that you're going for.
11: Well, and that's kind of what I was saying a minute ago, and I completely lost track of what I was saying, but it used to be all about the heads and beds.
10: Right.
11: If people didn't spend the night in town, the organization like I represent today was not interested. It needed to be overnight visitors. And then finally, a lot of us were like, hold on a minute, especially in a town like ours, if you can get somebody to Stillwater and they have a great experience for the day, you're going to bring them back for another day, and then they're going to spend the night, and then they're going to spend more time with us. So it was just so narrowly focused because of our funding source.
10: Mm-hmm.
11: Because our funding source, it was actually hotels that started the hotel tax.
10: Uh-huh.
11: It started in Detroit, Michigan, and they're the ones who started it. They're like, we want an organization that will market to this community to put people in our hotels.
10: Right.
11: And that's why the heads and beds thing was a thing.
10: Mm-hmm.
11: But then we're like, okay, hold on a minute. We need to look a little bit more broader. So we're like, okay, now we're looking at the day visitors and the overnight visitors. And hey, guess what? The leisure visitors, they're a big deal. They may be there for a day or also overnight. So our markets have completely broadened to be not just overnight visitors, day visitors, leisure visitors, business visitors, corporate visitors. I mean, all of those have become a thing. And it didn't used to be, but it certainly is now. There's no doubt about it. Because you have to do that. But then also, if you even look at the last decade, we have transitioned more into marketing and promoting businesses in the community, because we, as a destination marketing and management organization, we don't have hotel rooms, catering services, event venues, any of these things, but we need our partners to be able to sell that. We market and promote products we don't control at all, but we need them and we need that partnership. So now we're doing a ton of marketing for businesses and our partners. So definitely it has broadened immensely the responsibilities and really the things we've kind of taken on ourselves to best promote the community that we represent.
10: We're talking with Christy Morrison, President and CEO of Visit Stillwater, and we're learning about destination marketing, and we'll learn more about destination marketing and what it's like to market a college town when we come back to On the Front Porch.
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0: And we're back on the front porch with Christy Morrison. She is the president and CEO of Visit Stillwater. You've been with the industry as it's evolved from a convention and visitors bureau to a visit community, but then also has really taken on a new world into destination marketing and management in there as well. What is it like having that career in a college town?
1: There are some very good people in my industry. Mm-hmm. Very, very few are marketing and promoting the community where they graduated from college.
0: That's true.
1: And there are, frankly, very, very few quintessential college towns left in the country. Mm-hmm. It's the best.
0: Yeah.
1: I love it. I think I'm there. Obviously, there's challenges for any destination, but I absolutely love the energy. We even trademarked America's Friendliest College Town because we truly do believe that we can fulfill that brand promise.
0: Right, right.
1: When people come to Stillwater, I'll share with you, I'm very good friends with Dan Shim, who is the me in Norman.
0: Mm-hmm.
1: And of course, everybody's going to assume that we don't get along, but we're very good friends. Yeah. We share ideas often. We market together. We do a lot of things together. He has the complete opposite challenge that we have. You know, we're not on a major interstate. If you're coming to Stillwater, you're generally coming to Stillwater for a reason.
0: Right.
1: He has the opposite challenge. And I did a customer service training for their front desk hotel.
0: Really?
1: Folks.
0: Okay.
1: In Norman. And I used to do a lot of that Pride program. And so right before break, I said, hey, I want all of you to take that sticky I have at your place and write down if somebody comes to the front desk and ask you what is there to do in Norman, what is your answer? So they all filled it out. And then next break, I counted it. Over 80% of the responses said, go to Bricktown.
0: In a different city.
1: Yeah.
0: Wow.
1: So I was thinking, okay, my challenge is getting people to drive 12 minutes off the interstate to come to Stillwater.
0: Yeah.
1: His challenge is don't go to Moore or Oklahoma City,
0: right,
1: or Midwest City. I mean,
0: right,
1: they're right there in a metroplex, so mm-hmm, they have a complete opposite. They may be spending the night there, but they're not filling up with gas, eating, shopping, all of those things. So I was like, ooh. So it kind of made us both realize we have similar yet opposite.
0: Right.
1: And of course, they're three times as big as we are. So if you want to go to a college town, you're going to come to Stillwater.
0: Yeah.
1: You know, so, I mean, it's completely different things. What I love is when I go to different meetings, conferences, events, and because of our success in athletics, maybe not recently, but
0: at one point,
1: yeah, it's going to come back this year. I know,
0: yes,
1: it is.
0: Yes.
1: But everybody sees it. And even if you're not necessarily a sports fan, you cannot deny the fact that without athletics, you don't see a university in the community as much nationally,
0: yeah,
1: as you do because of that.
0: Right.
1: And so that feeling is the reason a lot of people come here. Like, I've talked to a lot of people from Oregon that cannot wait to come to Stillwater on October 12th,
0: right,
1: to see the quintessential college town on a game day.
0: Yeah.
1: They've heard about our tailgate. They've heard about all of the fun things that we have and Eskimo Joe's and the Hideaway and all of these staples that we have. And it's just so fun. It makes you very proud to be able to promote that for sure.
0: Where do you get your ideas for bringing folks into your communities? Because I know that you travel a lot. How do you take those, what you find in other places, and implement them here?
1: I mean, when I go to different events, for instance, I'm going to one next week that's called ESTO through the U.S. Travel Association. I actually have meetings set up during every break and every meal.
0: Mm-hmm.
1: Because while I'm there, I'm going to take advantage of that. And so there's a group of us that informally meet all the time representing college towns.
0: Yeah.
1: And there's a whole lot of, what do you do when? What happens if?
0: Yeah.
1: I will tell you, and I'm going to brag big time, there is not another destination marketing CEO that has, that I know of, that has the close working relationship with their athletic department as we do.
0: Yeah.
1: And of course, a big part of that is I've known Chad Weiberg for 35 years,
0: right,
1: and he and I've been good friends forever. Jesse Martin, he sits on our board of directors. We've always had, in fact, Chad, the first board he joined when he moved back to Stillwater was our board.
0: Really?
1: Mm-hmm. I called him immediately because, yeah, you know, we've been friends forever. I'm like, okay, everybody's going to try to snag you up, but you're mine. So he served us 6 years, and now Jesse's serving. It's just nice to be able to have those relationships. Our industry, obviously, like I told you a minute ago, is I study it. I read about it. I read all of the pros and the cons and the this and the that of everything. But it's all about relationships.
0: Yeah.
1: That's how you make things happen internally, but that's also how you make things happen externally.
0: Right.
1: And with those relationships, I can call people and have those candid conversations that we're having the challenge with this. How did you, because I know you faced it as well. Or, you know, just questions that we get asked often. How do you answer those when it's you think you know the answer, but there's no way to prove the answer? And I hate that kind of thing. You know, that's where you have to really balance. You have a limited budget. So do you spend that budget doing what you're supposed to be doing or proving that you know what you're doing is working?
0: Oh, yeah.
1: Which is oftentimes a lot when we're expensive. Well, I need to find the research we can afford. So that's why I make all those calls and say, okay, who's really good? Who can we afford? Can we do something together?
0: Mm-hmm.
1: There's a lot of times that I share costs with other university cities or cities in the state of Oklahoma. If we're sharing a cost and we're all getting the same benefit, why would we not do it?
0: Right. Right.
1: But you can't do that without the relationships.
0: To that point, talk about the relationship between Visit Stillwater and the city of Stillwater, because that's been very important over the past few years.
1: It is. Well, it's imperative just from our funding source. It's, you know, it started in Detroit, like I said, but most destination marketing organizations are funded through we call it a visitor tax.
0: Mm-hmm.
1: It was originally called a hotel tax. But the hotels don't pay that. The visitors do.
0: That's true.
1: So we changed the name because that's, in fact, who is being taxed. The tax in the state of Oklahoma is very low compared to other places. We did increase it for the first time 4 years ago from 4% to 7% for the first time in 37 years.
0: Wow.
1: It was, and I would imagine we'll probably increase it again at some point in the next few years just because we are on such the low side now for the state of Oklahoma. And that might be leaving some money on the table that we could be using for great amenities here in our community, museums, attractions, ball fields, that type of thing. But because it is a tax, obviously it goes through the municipality. However, I will tell you the Oklahoma Tax Commission actually collects ours.
0: Really?
1: They do. And that has been a great change for us because now we can also collect from the short-term rental properties. And Stillwater has over 500.
0: Wow.
1: And we do, because of that, if we know that you exist, we add you to our website. We will help get the word out for you because we want to also help represent the short-term rental properties. And so, yeah, we have a lot. It'll fluctuate, but it'll fluctuate by 100 and 150 depending on what time of year.
0: That's true.
1: For obvious reasons for a college town. But we are able to get the word out for them. But we have a very close working relationship with the city. We all have the same goals. We want the community to prosper. Everything we do is about sales tax.
0: Mm-hmm.
1: Everything we do is to get people to spend money to generate sales tax. We have the only state in the entire country that the municipalities are funded solely through sales tax, or at least predominantly through sales tax.
0: Right.
1: So they obviously have a big interest in what we do because everything we do benefits to make sure that we can pay for the infrastructure, essential services, fire, police, all those things.
0: Well, and one thing just briefly is the gateway, what's been described by the mayor actually as the gateway to Stillwater, the new airport terminal here
1: That's
0: in Stillwater.
1: Right.
0: What does that mean from your standpoint, whenever you're bringing somebody in for the first time to visit your town?
1: Oh, it's amazing. Well, getting the air service almost 10 years to the day, that was a big deal. I traveled with Gary Johnson, our previous airport director, to help him make that happen because we saw that air service was imperative. To be able to fly directly into Stillwater on American Airlines is amazing. That new terminal is transitional. They were able to do wonderful things with what they had, but this new terminal, just perceptually, and anybody with any sort of flight anxiety, I think that just how professionally done it is, is going to make you just feel so much better. Okay, so Donna Barden, who is the head American Airlines person, I think I told you this morning, she was there in the afternoon flight welcoming people. A woman got off the flight and she saw that she looked really nervous and she said, "I'm in the wrong place." And Donna said, "Well, where do you think you are?" And she said, "Well, I'm supposed to be in Stillwater, Oklahoma, but that's not where I am." And she said, "Ma'am, you are definitely in Stillwater, Oklahoma." And she goes, "No, I'm not." And finally, Donna with American Airlines said, "Oh, how long have you been gone?" She said, "I've been gone 10 days. And Donna said, "Oh, well, you flew out of one terminal, but you flew into the new terminal." And, I mean, can you imagine? That would be very discombobulating,
0: I'm sure.
1: She probably had no idea. I think that is the most hilarious story. But it just shows you the difference between she flew out, that meant you walked on the tarmac, you went up a ramp, you got in. Here you went on a jet bridge into the terminal. It was beautiful. And I could see where it would be a little distracting. But it just shows the absolute difference. It is a wonderful first class terminal. So we as Stillwater residents in the region, as we continue to support it, I would anticipate we'll have additional flights. Who knows, maybe an additional airline at some point, but it was built to accommodate that expansion. So we really need people to fly American Airlines. In fact, that partnership, like you said, do we work well with the city? The city's now contracted with us. This last year is when we became the official marketing arm of the airport. So not only are we promoting the community, we're promoting the airport as well, which obviously has big ties.
0: Yeah.
1: Like, it is a little weird, to be honest with you, to convince people to use it to fly out.
0: Yeah.
1: Because it's not our job to ask people to go to other destinations.
0: Right.
1: But it is our job to make sure people, you know, are loyal to SWO, the Stillwater Regional Airport. So that has been a transition for me.
0: Yeah.
1: Complete opposite of what my life has been for the past 30 years. But I think we've done a pretty good job.
0: We're talking with Christy Morrison of Visit Stillwater here on the Front Porch. And we'll have more with her coming up in just a couple of minutes.
2: Severe flooding from hurricanes and other serious storms frequently damage cars.
1: Complete opposite of what my life has been for the past 30 years, but I think we've done a pretty good job.
0: We're talking with Christy Morrison of Visit Stillwater here on the Front Porch, and we'll have more with her coming up in just a couple of minutes.
2: Severe flooding from

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1: We're on the front porch with Christy Morrison. She is the president and CEO of Visit Stillwater in Stillwater, Oklahoma. And Christy, you've been with this organization about 30 years, and you've seen it from the beginning to where it is now. If you were to sit down with a small town somewhere in Kansas or Oklahoma, and they said, "Hey, what's the magic sauce?" What would you tell them? What kind of advice would you have for them as they grew their industry?
2: You know, I have actually helped a lot of destinations with that for sure. The funny source generally is a hotel tax. Mm-hmm. There are some communities who are very tourism centric, and they do recognize the importance. And so there are some organizations that are funded out of the general fund money.
1: Right.
2: If they are wanting to pass a hotel tax or a visitor tax, as we prefer, I am more than happy to help with that. I've been doing it actually over 30 years, so I am happy to help. I will tell you, though, I've had some communities ask me for assistance in passing a tax to go toward what should be coming out of general fund money.
1: Oh,
2: and I am unwilling to do that. Yeah. I feel like if you're going to tax our visitors, you need to be doing things that will enhance the visitor stay and experience.
1: Right.
2: So if you're passing a visitor tax, it needs to be used for tourism and visitor development or quality of life amenities for the residents that will also attract visitors.
1: Yeah.
2: Because so much, and that's why I've kind of changed our mindset, and I've been trying to help, and it has changed actually nationwide, that we are quality of life organizations.
1: I can see that.
2: Everything we do improves the quality of life of residents, because the reasons people visit us are the exact same reasons people want to live here, mm-hmm. and vice versa. So I help people with that a lot. I also am very cognizant of the fact that you need to have great oversight for your funding source. You need to have a board of directors, most likely. Sometimes advisory boards aren't as effective as a board of directors, because I am the only destination marketing organization in the world who has transitioned the same organization from chamber to city to independent. I come from a very interesting standpoint. So I've been on panels all over the place, and I do help people with when they're considering what structure is best. There is a reason why the independent structure works best,
1: mm-hmm.
2: for a lot of different reasons. And that's why about 80% of us nationwide are independently structured. So I can help with those different things. You know, a lot of people say, "Yeah, but this is what works great in our community." I'm like, "Yeah, that's what works great for people."
1: Yeah.
2: Not necessarily your community.
1: Right.
2: And there is a difference. So, you know, you have to look at that. I mean, if I was all about what was best for me, maybe it would be city benefits and long-term retirement,
1: right.
2: you know. But if you want to do what's truly best to represent your community, there's a reason why it is the independent mm-hmm. organization. So that's why I've always been very, very studious of the industry and why things work and why they don't. And that's why I can help people out. And I'm happy to do that. In fact, people learn a lot from the mistakes I've made, too.
1: Yeah. Yeah.
2: I mean, here's what we tried. It didn't work, and I should have seen it coming, but I didn't. And that's why I would suggest you don't go that route, or you go this route. And I'm more than happy to share all the good and the bad, because that's how you learn.
1: Mm-hmm.
2: And there's a lot of marketing things we've tried over the years that have just blown the socks off, and there's some we're like, oof.
1: Lesson learned.
2: We're going to need to tweak that. Or, you know, what we thought in our head was great, it was very difficult to transition into explaining it to others.
1: Yeah.
2: And, I mean, things have changed over the years. We used to write paragraphs. Now you need to have bullet points.
1: Yeah.
2: I mean, you need to not have as many words. You need to have pictures. So just things have changed a lot. And you just, what worked 10 years ago, some of it's just not going to work today. So that's why on the whole structure, you know, most communities have realized that there is strong tourism everywhere.
1: Right.
2: And frankly, tourism is what helps local businesses do more and better. The residents hopefully help them stay open, but the visitors is what's going to help them expand and grow their business.

0: And so those, I'm happy that most communities, even some smaller ones that you wouldn't think, they have some form of visitor development, but you have to invest in it. You can't just assume it's going to happen. And here's the thing. I would never in a million years say that we're responsible for every visitor that comes to town, because that's completely untrue.
1: Right.
0: We do feel a responsibility to help ensure that they have a great experience while they're here, mm-hmm. in multiple different ways. So hopefully we're at least encouraging the return visit, mm-hmm. at some point in some way.
1: That, on a personal note, that actually was the reason why I took my family to Mount Airy, North Carolina, because of the way I felt whenever I was there. Now, Mount Airy is the home of Andy Griffith. It's what Mayberry was based off of. And I had that Mayberry vibe while I was there.
0: I knew you would love Mayberry.
1: Yeah. Well, yeah. I mean, it's
0: that's
1: kinda,
0: you.
1: I'm kind of predisposed to that. But yeah, I really felt like I was in Mayberry, you know, North Carolina, wherever it may be. But I felt it. And I brought my family back there for the 4th of July because of the way I felt the first time I was there. How do you create that feeling in Stillwater, Oklahoma?
0: That is such a good question. Well, I've been involved in so many surveys about, mm-hmm. our community. And every survey ever done in the last 35 years that I promoted Stillwater through the chamber and through visit for, mm-hmm. 30 years, the surveys done internally and externally to Stillwater, the three top things have always been the same. Always. Oklahoma State University. When you think of Stillwater, right. What do you think? Oklahoma State University, Eskimo Joe's, and Friendly.
1: Oh, wow.
0: And the fact that Friendly kept coming up time and time again just made us so proud. So, I don't know, probably 20 years ago, we just started saying, well, you know, Stillwater is America's friendliest college town. And we just kind of kept throwing it out there, and it would come, and it would go, and we just started using it and everything.
1: Yeah.
0: Well, then I noticed there's a town in Oregon who started using it.
1: Really?
0: Mm-hmm.
1: Wow.
0: And I'm like, you know what? I don't mind if anybody in Stillwater uses it, but no other community is going to be using America's Friendliest College Town. So we did. We trademarked it.
1: Yeah.
0: And that's not super easy to do.
1: Right.
0: You have to prove the use of it in everything from advertising, radio, social media, website, all the things. But we were approved for that fairly quickly. And so they don't get to use it anymore. But we do. And we, in fact, it's on the Chamber's website. The university's used it. Athletics uses it. I love it when I see people using it in advertising.
1: Yeah.
0: Because it is a feeling that you have. You said that so accurately. You know, a brand is a feeling.
1: Yeah.
0: A logo is part of the brand.
1: Yep.
0: And that's why we strongly feel that we can promote America's Friendliest College Town. And a big part, you asked me how we do that. A lot of that is helping our business partners get the word out about what they do. Mm-hmm. Sometimes, like, I will just say this, it makes the vein in the middle of my forehead pop out when somebody says in their advertising, best kept secret. Now, how does that make any sense?
1: You're right.
0: Let's not call us that. Let's not do that. Let's come up with something else to promote your business, not best kept secret. Let's promote something that is very positive about your business.
1: Yeah.
0: And so we kind of jump in there and help people get the word out and in the proper ways. You know, it's frustrating to me too, and I see how it happens that people invest all their time and money in social media, which I do think is very important.
1: Yeah.
0: But every bit of your social media should be directing people back to your website.
1: Yeah.
0: Every bit of advertising you do should go to a website. People have very short term, their attention span.
1: Yeah.
0: If you make me scroll on your Facebook page two or three times, I'm done looking.
1: Right.
0: I'm going to go somewhere else. You need to have a website where people can easily find all the things that there are to do. Mm-hmm. In fact, I have been criticized more than once about our calendar of events by my counterparts. They think we're so ridiculous for promoting all the community events that they should only be events that bring in visitors. And I said, I get where you're coming from. However, the visitors coming in are oftentimes interested in local events. Local events will oftentimes be the evening function for a conference or convention we're having in Stillwater. They can attend that community event. They're not having to pay for entertainment that evening, and they're boosting the attendance and the success of our community event. So I get it. I'll take it. I get criticism a lot that our calendar is too inclusive. However, I know for a fact that that is one of, it is by far the most looked page on our website, and how many groups depend on it to set their meeting dates, their event dates, their family activities, their homeschool activities.
1: Right.
0: I mean, so, but I do also think that that calendar helps with the America's Friendliest College Town and the atmosphere and the feeling people are going to have when they come to our community. And we try to see that in our website, our social media, the feel of our print ads, the digital ads. We want them to be fun, always be fun.
1: We are talking with Christy Morrison. She is the CEO and president. Am I getting that in the right order? Is it interchangeable?
0: I've been called it a lot of things, Dave. That's close enough.
1: Okay, good enough. She is the president and CEO of Visit Stillwater and a marketing professional, a destination marketing professional. And we're going to be talking more with her about the importance of destination marketing and what a future destination marketer could do in their college career, but then also as they build their career. We're going to talk more about that with Christy coming up here in just a couple of minutes on the front porch on KFRM.
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1: We're back on the front porch with Christy Morrison, president and CEO of Visit Stillwater in Stillwater, Oklahoma. And Christy, let's dive into destination marketing. This whole perception of marketing a community, marketing anything, has really changed over the years, and it's really, the industry has changed and has kind of become more of a destination side of it. It's not just I'm at a city, it is we're going to make this the place where people want to go.
0: Yeah, it has changed. So I can't even tell you how many ways that the industry's changed, because we are in a college town. I have been a guest speaker at many classes on campus mm-hmm. over the years. What I do didn't even used to be in textbooks.
1: Right.
0: And it certainly wasn't in textbooks correctly. I'm like, yeah, I can see where they wrote that.
1: Yeah.
0: That's not really the way it goes down.
1: Yeah.
0: You know, and so it's definitely changed. In fact, it was never a consideration for a career path, and now it is.
1: Mm-hmm.
0: And I think part of that is because you can combine what you like to do with your career, mm-hmm. which is going to make it a whole lot easier to get up in the morning. Like, here's the thing. If you're very much an introvert, like, I will tell you, my sister is a software engineer.
1: Oh, wow.
0: She thinks I have the absolute worst job ever created on the face of the planet. And I would be offended, but I think the same as hers.
1: Yeah.
0: I could never do what she does, and right. she could never do what I do. If you don't like people and you don't like to smile, this is not the right career path for you. Because I can tell you, it's exhausting being happy all day long. But that's your job.
1: That's true.
0: That is 100% your job, because everything we do is the positive story about our destination. We recognize not every destination's perfect, and there's things that we have challenges, but we have a flair for being able to make it positive.
1: Mm-hmm.
0: So I will tell you that a lot of people ask, you know, what was your degree in? My degree ended up being in marketing with a lot of accounting background.
1: Right.
0: And then they're like, well, don't you wish now that you had been in hospitality and tourism management? And I would have told you up until recently, no, because as marketing and management professionals, we are representing that market. We are
1: That's
0: representing
1: true.
0: The hotels and the restaurants, the museums and the attractions. However, they are now broadening a bit, and some universities are going more that there is a destination marketing focus for mm-hmm. some of them. But that really is the area that we market and promote.
1: Yeah.
0: So, in a way, it's good to have the knowledge of those industries, but you really just need to know how to get the word out about them. Like, it's our job to get people to Stillwater. It's your job to get people into your hotel, into your restaurant, into your business. We, of course, jump in and do everything we can to help make that happen.
1: Right.
0: But if I was going back to college, A, I would be a professor's worst nightmare, I'm sure. But if you wanted to be a destination marketing professional, I would definitely concentrate in the marketing and the management area. If you want to be in a leadership position, I would definitely have some accounting background, because especially when you are working with tax dollars, you want to make sure that every dollar spent is a dollar that you wouldn't mind seeing talked about on the front page of a newspaper. Yeah. I mean, there's a lot of responsibility that goes to that. Having said all that, hospitality is probably the only industry where you could truly start at the very bottom, ended up at the very top. Mm-hmm. You, because I have been in many hotels where a person started being a house cleaner, front desk clerk, and now they're the general manager. And hospitality, you know, ringing the registers at a retail shop and then owning the retail shop. So it's really, and it is the largest industry in the world.
1: Right.
0: So it's great to have those opportunities and the opportunities for advancement. But, you know, you also have to have a really strong work ethic and a drive and a want to do more. It's fun to watch some people's career paths, because I've been in it long enough to see people go from a intern to a salesperson, to the director of sales, to the vice president of sales, and the larger DMOs.
1: Right.
0: And then all of a sudden they're the CEO, and I'm like, yeah, they earned that.
1: Yeah.
0: They worked every step up. But it's the initiative. It's your work ethic. It's the things that you want to do. Consistently wanting more education. There is a lot of education in our world. Mm-hmm. There are regional tourism organizations. There's Destinations Marketing International, which is kind of our mothership. Mm-hmm. There's the U.S. Travel Association, which is the event I'm going to next week. So you have a desire to do more and to do better and to advance. There's a lot of that out there. And so if you're in a DMO or you want to be, I would definitely always request to be able to take advantage of those opportunities. If you are interested, if somebody's listening is like, oh man, it sounds like that's something I'd want to do, chances are I might know somebody in a destination that you're interested in representing. I've connected a lot of people.
1: Oh, yeah.
0: In fact, we had Cushy was one of our favorite interns. She was from Oklahoma State. She came to us through a class that we hosted here, and I knew kind of what she wanted to do. She wanted to be in a bigger city than Stillwater, ultimately. I'm very good friends with the director in Wichita, and she has been a full-time employee at Visit Wichita for a couple of years now.
1: Wow.
0: Mm-hmm.
1: That's great.
0: She's done a great job. In fact, she took them through there, and we actually, I'm just going to brag for a minute, but we earned our accreditation before Wichita. But Cushy did help Wichita through that whole process. In fact, I think we're the smallest DMO to ever earn accreditation.
1: Wow.
0: Yeah. So that, I mean, it's a beast. It's over 100 items, and most of those items will have 10 or more items under them. It took me a long time. In fact, that's pretty much when I worked in the office by myself for 3 or 4 months in 2000.
1: Yeah.
0: I pretty much worked on accreditation.
1: Wow.
0: But it's just, that's neat though, that she was able to intern with us. There are a lot of internships. And another thing, because we're so small, I might be doing a bit of a disservice, but a lot of DMOs with bigger destinations, they'll have a sales department. They'll have a sports department, a services department, a leisure sales department. So if you're into vacationing people, that's your thing. If you're big into sports, you can run with the sports authority and help in that area. If you love to sell, there you go. If you like to provide, make sure people have all the decorations and the information and all that stuff that they need, then you could be in the services department. So a lot of destination marketing organizations that are much bigger than ours, there's an area that you could fit what you love to do in your free time with what you're going to do as a career track. So there's a lot of options out there.
1: What is the future of destination marketing? Because a lot has changed, but the windshield, the view of the industry has got to be pretty vast.
0: Well, I told myself I was never going to say this word again, but if the pandemic taught us anything, everybody said it's going to all change. We're going to do everything remotely now. Everything's going to be online. There's got to be no more meetings and events and conferences. And that took 2 years for everybody to go, forget it. We want to be with people.
1: Yeah.
0: And so AI is really a concern at every event I go to. Is AI going to take over what we do? Well, I've already said our job is very much relationship.
1: Yeah.
0: It's very much working with people that you like. People want to travel with people.
1: Yeah.
0: They don't want to travel with a computer. I think that a lot of people are intimidated by that. I'm not. I think that it's going to assist us in doing what we do better.
1: Yeah.
0: I will say, though, that I've tested this several times, that AI is great, but use your trusted source for information, because I've plugged in Stillwater events on numerous occasions and the information's been correct, but not for this year. That's where it was held last year, or that was the time it started 2 years ago,
1: yeah.
0: But that's not when it starts now. So yeah. It's going to take years for that to actually settle out, I think. So always use your trusted source, but we can also use that to help accentuate what we do a little bit more. Unfortunately, we were at the top of every search until Google AI, and now we're not. But I would trust that people might look down a couple to actually read where the trusted source of information is coming. So there's going to be a lot of opportunities. I don't see what we do going away. It's just too important, particularly the fact that we're so instrumental in generating so much sales tax for destinations. If you quit having the visitors come in, people are going to come into any destination just because the benefits, I think, that we provide is why they come back. And it is why a lot of people, like most of the events that occur out at the Expo Center, Nicole's brought them in through her contacts.
1: Yeah.
0: I mean, there's a lot of events in the community that would not be here if it wasn't for what we do. And the fact that we make sure that they have a great experience while here, so they continue to come back. If we lose an event, we don't forget about them. We'll get them back.
1: Yeah.
0: Because they'll go somewhere else and realize, oh, well, Stillwater did this and this and this and this. And so that's how we bring them back into the fold. I see us progressing. I don't see us ever going away. It's just too important, the role that we play.
1: If someone is interested in starting a destination marketing organization or just thinking about how they can help sell their community, how can they reach out to you?
0: Yeah, just call, email Christy, and it's spelled weird. My parents misspelled my name.
1: Really?
0: Yeah.
1: Well, I know it's spelled differently. I didn't know if they just
0: it's
1: on purpose.
0: No, Jerry's my mom crazy when I say that. It's C-R-I-S-T-Y, Christy at visitstillwater.org. Or you can actually just go to our website, visitstillwater.org. Go to the bottom about us, and there's our email, our pictures, and you'll know how to get a hold of us. But I'm happy to help out anyone, absolutely, because truly, especially if you're in Oklahoma, because I truly do believe the stronger we all are, the better our state will be. And I am very excited about our current tourism director. I think it's a good move after the last few that we've had. In fact, she and I text and we email and we talk often, and she really does care. And so she does believe that the stronger each of our individual destinations are, the better our state's going to be. But I am happy to help. I know she's happy to help as well.
1: Christy Morrison, the president and CEO of Visit Stillwater, thanks for going on with us here on the Front Porch.
0: Thank you. It's been a pleasure.
4: Hi, this is Kyle Bauer with Plain Talk with the girl that, well, I didn't know that there it mattered when you ate breakfast. I'd always just heard breakfast was the most important meal of the day.
5: I've always heard that too, and I'm honestly never very hungry for breakfast right away. Like, it's well into the morning now, and I have not eaten breakfast yet. I do generally eat something for breakfast. I used to kind of go without breakfast at all, but I do eat something, but it just takes me a while to eat it. And I've always heard people say that you should stop eating by a certain time of the evening, but I guess I've not heard what time in the morning is the best time to eat breakfast.
4: Well, this was a fairly significant study, and they started anytime you started eating after 4 a.m., that's your first meal of the day, whatever your first eating is. And they didn't say about quantity. They just said first eating of the day and last eating of the day.
5: Okay.
4: So anytime after 4 a.m. was your first eating of the day. But interestingly, first of all, this was 31,000 adults age 40 and older. So I guess if you're a young kid, it doesn't matter what you do in life.
5: Okay.
4: And this was between 1999 and 2018. So it was a 20-year study, more or less.
5: Mm-hmm.
4: And it was in the United States. And I just thought it was fascinating to find out that that if you, the optimal time to eat breakfast is between 7 and 8 a.m.
5: Really?
4: Yeah. And
5: I have a hard time with that.
4: I know.
5: And I've seen that, though. I've seen, like, the health influencers or the health people tell you, you should have 30 grams of protein first thing in the morning before, you know.
4: Well, they didn't address any of that. They're just saying to eat.
5: Eat.
4: They don't say what you're eating. And by the way, though, after 10 years, 8.6 years, they found that of the 34,000 people, 7,100 of them died.
5: Oh.
4: Yeah. And so then they correlate. And so then it's like, okay, what did all these people have in common?
5: Yeah.
4: These ones that died. And they tried to account for age and smoking and physical activity and diet quality, body mass index, energy intake, income, and existing diseases. And they found the only correlation was when they ate breakfast. Yeah.
5: Huh.
4: Compared with eating between 7 and 8 a.m., if the first meal came between 8 and 10, it was associated with a 10% risk of death from any cause. The difference rose to 19% if your first meal came between 10 and noon. And a 29% increase if your first meal came noon or later.
5: Wow.
4: Isn't that crazy?
5: It's so interesting because of the whole intermittent fasting trend that people do, where they literally skip breakfast and don't eat until noon.
4: But I think that's intermittent.
5: Mm-hmm.
4: I mean, you only do that. Well, I don't know. You tell me about that. What are the rules?
5: Well, I guess I thought a lot of people did it almost
4: every day.
5: They just adjust their
4: eating
5: schedule.
4: So it's like 12 hours a day you're not supposed to intake anything.
5: Exactly.
4: And the easiest time to do that is between, if you will, 8 o'clock in the evening and 8 a.m.
5: Right.
4: Or 10 o'clock in the evening. And so.
5: And I think that's what a lot of people, their goal is to eat all of their food between noon and 8 p.m. And then they're
4: noon
5: done.
4: And 8 p.m.
5: They eat over those 8 hours, and then they don't eat until noon the next day.
4: The day's final meal produced more surprising results. Rather than risking simply rising every later hour, the relationship was U-shaped. Compared with finishing between 7 and 8 p.m., eating before 7 p.m. was associated with a 13% higher risk of death.
5: Really?
4: From any cause. And so they say this could be just correlation and not causation. While eating after midnight was associated with a 27% higher risk. So the lowest risk for late night eating was 8 p.m. However, this does not mean that the 7 to 8 is a universal optimal dinner time for everyone. It's just the data that was collected on this 34,000 Americans.
5: So when do you and Lisa generally eat dinner?
4: 5 o'clock, 5
5: really?
4: To 6. Yeah,
5: yeah,
4: I mean, when I get home from work, well, I usually eat something. If we're going out, it'll be 6:30 to 7.
5: Right.
4: If we are staying in, when I get home from work, unless I have work to do, I just soon eat. But in the evening, we don't generally eat a sit-down meal. It's leftovers.
5: So it feels more like snacking, really.
4: Well,
5: kind of.
4: I mean, snacking with 4,000 calories.
5: So,
4: I have one meal in the evening. It starts at 5 and ends at 9:30.
5: It's the truth, yeah. With us, it's generally Caleb doesn't get home until about 6, and so with us, it's around 6:30, and we do a lot of leftovers too, and so we warm up a plate of food, and then I do generally usually have some sort of a snack again later in the evening when I'm watching TV. It's just a really bad habit.
4: In fact, I've noticed though, if I eat a bigger meal at 6 o'clock, then I don't feel like snacking. But I'm not sure which one is healthier. Because my snacking is not with unhealthy food. I don't eat potato chips or something like that. I mean, like, for instance, now that I've proven to myself that the oat,
5: the Cheerios yeah, are helping you.
4: Are helping me. I will. If I do a late night, I do Cheerios. Uh-huh. So then I don't have to do them for breakfast. Oh, mm-hmm. I don't know if I told you this, but my doctor... Okay, for those who missed it, mm-hmm. my doctor challenged me 6 months ago to just eat one bowl of Cheerios every day mm-hmm. and don't necessarily reduce your egg or change anything else. Just
5: right.
4: eat that.
5: Yeah.
4: And so I ate it for breakfast. Well, consequently, I would have two eggs for breakfast every day.
5: Uh-huh.
4: And so I therefore ate 14 less eggs a week mm-hmm. because I was eating that. He didn't tell me to do that. It just worked out that way.
5: Right.
4: And uh-huh. I would eat eggs regularly otherwise. But then when this works so well, he goes, all right, now you got to decide whether it's the eggs, reducing the eggs, or the Cheerios.
5: Adding the Cheerios.
4: Yeah. So was it because you ate 14 less eggs, which the books will tell you that won't lower it.
5: Uh-huh.
4: But so now I'm trying to eat the Cheerios at a different time of day, so mm-hmm. I eat my two eggs. But
5: and see what happens
4: and
5: now.
4: And see what happens uh-huh. now. But it was just amazing. I mean, it dropped. I was taking statins for 3 years, and it dropped my numbers in, but mm-hmm. I just felt awful.
5: Mm-hmm.
4: And this, by eating the Cheerios and eating two less eggs a day,
5: mm-hmm.
4: I mean, it dropped it right into where the statins were.
5: Yeah.
4: I mean, he flipped through the chart and he goes, you're not taking statins, right? He had forgotten he gave me the Cheerios challenge.
5: Oh, right.
4: Yeah.
5: Yeah.
4: And so, and he says, well, I mean, it's obviously working. And so, but I, according to what I read, the reduced egg thing does mm-hmm. not reduce your cholesterol, mm-hmm. but something did. And mm-hmm. so now I'm in the process of trying to eat eggs again like I did before and eat the Cheerios.
5: Mm-hmm. Right. Yeah.
4: So it's...
5: Well...
4: It's hard being me, Jamie.
5: I was going to say...
4: I'm like a lab rat.
5: Uh-huh.
4: You know, yeah. Everybody's running experiments on me. So.
5: You have a lot of rules that go along with life and... Kind of frustrating there.
4: But. And sooner or later, I'm going to die of something.
5: Yeah,
4: and then they're
5: exactly.
4: all going to go, I wonder which one of those things got him.
5: And that's, I had a friend tell me that when we were talking about taking cholesterol meds. And she uh-huh. said, oh, I won't do it. And she's actually a nurse.
4: Mm-hmm.
5: And she said, no. She goes, I won't do it. And she goes, I told my doctor I'm not doing it.
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13: And now the Daily News Drop. Wall Street begins a new week with investors facing what could be one of the most important stretches of the summer. NVIDIA earnings, fresh inflation numbers, the Federal Reserve summit at Jackson Hole, and a new U.S.-Canada trade fight. Stocks managed a Friday rebound, but it wasn't enough to save the week. The Dow jumped 518 points on Friday to close at 53,277. The S&P gained 33, while the NASDAQ was a plus 113. For the week, though, the Dow lost 455 points, the S&P dropped to 111, and the NASDAQ fell 549, more than 2%. Rising Treasury yields and weakness in technology stocks did most of the damage for the week, and this week could determine whether that tech sell-off gets worse or turns around. Of course, I'll let you know here on the Daily News Drop. Let's go back to the biggest event on the corporate calendar this week. Wednesday, NVIDIA reports its earnings. NVIDIA has become more than another earnings report. It's essentially a quarterly checkup on the entire artificial intelligence boom. Investors will be listening for AI chip demand, data center spending, and whether customers are still pouring billions into AI infrastructure. Tuesday brings consumer confidence and new home sales. Wednesday brings durable goods numbers, the second estimate of GDP, and the Fed's preferred inflation gauge, the PCE price index. Initial jobless claims then follow on Thursday. Then Friday, Federal Reserve Chair Kevin Warsh speaks from Jackson Hole, Wyoming. With bond yields already pressuring stocks, anything Warsh says about inflation and the direction of interest rates could quickly move stocks and bonds. And consumers also have a new issue to watch this morning. That's Canada. 50% U.S. tariffs on roughly $20 billion of Canadian goods take effect on Saturday after negotiations between Washington and Ottawa collapsed. The affected products include food, furniture, cosmetics, and other consumer goods. Canada is promising dollar-for-dollar retaliation beginning September 8th. I'm sure it won't come to that, but we'll see. One thing for sure, for American businesses, this means another round of uncertainty and overcosts and potentially another round of higher prices for consumers. There is some good news, however, for Walmart. The retailer received roughly $2.9 billion in tariff refunds and says it's putting some of that money into lower prices. Walmart's U.S. sales growth slowed to the weakest pace in 6 years, another indication shoppers are becoming increasingly careful about where they spend their money. Now to some beef prices. The Trump administration plans to allow as much as 300,000 metric tons of additional beef into the country tariff-free, I'm told, over the next 90 days in an effort to bring down beef prices. But American ranchers are pushing back on that. National Cattlemen's Beef Association says increasing imports could hurt domestic producers just as they're trying to rebuild cattle herds. USDA says beef cow numbers remain tight, with the July calf crop down 2% over last year. And beginning today, USDA is reopening the Douglas, Arizona port of entry for Mexican cattle, another development worth watching for cattle supplies and beef prices. The closure was, of course, due to the New World screwworm. Finally, if you think earnings calls are hard to understand, Bank of America CEO Brian Moynihan may be making them difficult on purpose. Wall Street Journal reports Moynihan plays a secret word game with a small group of employees, deliberately working obscure words into his prepared remarks. Among his greatest hits, gainsay and fan dodds. Someone reportedly gives Moynihan a random word at the last minute, and his challenge then is to slip it into the earnings call without missing a beat. The vocabulary can be so obscure that transcription services sometimes get the words wrong. So the next time you listen to a Bank of America earnings call, you may want to keep a dictionary open. And if you don't know what fantods means, it is a feeling of nervousness, anxiety, uneasiness, or having the jitters. The word dates back to the 1800s and was famously used by Mark Twain in Huckleberry Finn. I'm Jeff Vaughn. That's your Daily News Drop.
12: Into Tuesday we go. 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
13: And now the Daily News Drop. Wall Street begins the week with a split decision and growing anxiety over whether the artificial intelligence boom can continue living up to the hype. The Dow finished Monday up 140 points. S&P lost 21, while the NASDAQ took the biggest hit of the day, falling 200 points. And technology was the problem. NVIDIA falling nearly 3%, ahead of what could be the most important earnings report of the week come Wednesday. Broadcom dropped 2.6%, and Intel lost more than 3%. Memory stocks were also hit. SanDisk and Seagate plunged 6.5%. Micron fell 5.8%, and Western Digital dropped more than 5%. So investors aren't suddenly abandoning artificial intelligence. They're really asking a more uncomfortable question. Are the hundreds of billions of dollars being spent on AI data centers, chips, and infrastructure going to produce profits fast enough to justify these valuations? we'll soon know. NVIDIA may help answer that Wednesday as analysts will be listening closely for what CEO Jensen Huang says about demand for its next generation of chips and whether AI infrastructure spending remains strong. And there is another pressure point coming out on Wall Street, that is interest rates. The 10-year Treasury eased about 4.7% on Monday, but borrowing costs remain historically high. Investors will be listening closely when Federal Reserve Chair Kevin Warsh speaks Friday from Jackson Hole, Wyoming, for clues about where rates go next. And, of course, tied to the 10-year Treasury is the mortgage rate, and housing remains a financial headache for Wall Street and traders. The average 30-year fixed mortgage is running around 6.6%. And a new J.D. Power survey finds housing costs are becoming one of America's biggest sources of financial stress. 29% of homeowners surveyed reported having at least one financially distressed action, meaning missing rent, mortgage payment, or utility payment over the last month. Meanwhile, Walmart is making a play for younger shoppers. The retailer is launching a women's fashion line called Scenario, featuring trendy clothing and accessories, with most items costing less than $25. Walmart is trying to take fashion market share from Amazon at a time when its broader sales growth has slowed. Interestingly, clothing and accessories have now grown for 7 consecutive quarters at Walmart. Now to agriculture news. Some Arkansas farmers are betting on a crop you don't normally associate with breakfast cereal, that being sunflowers. Farmers there are growing sunflowers under contract for cereal maker Seven Sundays. Farmers report the crop provides another revenue stream while also helping diversify rotations and improves soil health as well. Well, the summer intern is getting an AI upgrade and maybe a lot more responsibility. Business Insider reports companies are increasingly using interns as guinea pigs for artificial intelligence, testing new AI tools, and even building AI agents. One intern spent her entire summer building and monitoring an AI agent for marketing. A long way from the old internship of making copies, fetching coffee, and sitting quietly in meetings. But there is a catch in this story. As AI takes over more of the menial work, experts warn companies may start expecting young workers to handle even bigger projects before they've developed the judgment and experience to handle them. And it may also eliminate the part where you get to be an intern. Young people are putting down the dating apps, it seems, and apparently rediscovering something else called other people. LinkedIn reports young Americans are embracing a trend called soft socializing. That's low-pressure, in-person get-togethers built around shared activities, instead of going to bars, using dating apps, or awkward networking events. Instead, these young people gather for puzzle competition, and I'm told it's taking off. Eventbrite data shows puzzle competitions jumped 151% as younger Americans look for more face-to-face connection. So after years of social media, swiping, and texting, Gen X just now discovered the hottest new app of 2026. It's called Going Outside and Meeting Someone. I'm Jeff Vaughn. That's your Daily News Drop.
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13: And now the Daily News Drop. Wall Street is trying to shake off Monday's tech sell-off, with stocks moving higher on the afternoon as chip makers rebound, oil prices fall, and Treasury yields ease. The Dow finished up 160 points, the S&P gained 24, and the NASDAQ leading the major averages up a plus 171 points. A big Wall Street test comes today, those NVIDIA earnings. NVIDIA shares rebounding Tuesday after a 7-session losing streak, with investors looking for confirmation that the hundreds of billions of dollars being poured into artificial intelligence and its infrastructure are still producing results. Wall Street analysts are looking for quarterly revenue around $94 to $95 billion for NVIDIA, and perhaps more importantly, strong guidance. NVIDIA has become so important to the AI trade that a disappointment could drag down chips, data center stocks, and the broader NASDAQ. We'll see what's happening later on today. Tuesday's big winner was Moderna. Shares surged after Barclays upgraded the vaccine maker. The ugly side of the big board belongs to Dick's Sporting Goods. Shares plunging after the company cut its annual forecast and warned demand for athletic clothing and footwear is weakening. At one point, the stock was down 30%. This is a potentially important consumer signal. Shoppers are still spending, but they're becoming much more selective about where that money goes. Case in point, consumer confidence falling to 89.4 in August, its lowest level in 7 months. It seems Americans are increasingly pessimistic about the economy and the job market. Cattle prices have been under pressure after the White House announced that temporary easing of tariffs on imported ground beef.
14: The plan would allow 300,000 metric tons of beef into America at reduced tariffs over 90 days in an effort to bring down those prices. Ranchers are pushing back, warning it could hurt American producers just as they're trying to rebuild the cattle herd that is at a 75-year low. Apple is rolling out new Macs built heavily around artificial intelligence. The company unveiled a new Mac Mini with its M6 chip, along with upgraded Mac Studio models. Apple says the machines are designed to run increasingly sophisticated AI applications directly on the computer. The Mac Mini starts at $899, while the Mac Studio starts at $2499. So Apple's AI strategy isn't just about iPhones anymore. Seems the company is making a bigger play for developers, creators, and businesses that want serious AI computing power. Streaming customers may have discovered the most effective way to fight inflation is to hit cancel. New research from Amper Analysis finds Netflix, Disney Plus, and Amazon becoming increasingly more cautious about raising subscription prices. Average price increases across the three have fallen from 24% of the previous subscription price in 2023 and 2024 to 14% today. Don't mistake that for streaming getting cheap, because ad-free versions of eight major streaming services now total more than $137 a month if purchased individually. 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And that may be today's consumer message to corporate America. We'll pay for better technology, we'll buy the sneakers, we'll watch the shows, but eventually, of course, price matters. Dolly Parton has died. She was 80 years old. The country music singer built one of the most remarkable careers in entertainment. But there was a lot more to Dolly than the rhinestones, big hair, and country hits. Here's some things you may not have known about her. Dolly never rode the rides at Dollywood. She got motion sickness and worried about losing her wig. The song I Will Always Love You wasn't about romance. She wrote that song when leaving her professional partnership with Porter Wagoner. The song Jolene was inspired by a bank teller who flirted with her husband. And Dolly once entered a Dolly Parton lookalike contest and she lost. Forbes estimated Dolly Parton's net worth at $450 million. I'm Jeff Vaughn. That's your Daily News Drop.
15: Almost to the weekend. 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
14: Daily News Drop. U.S. economy growing 1.5% in the second quarter. A Commerce Department report shows spending was flat for the month of July, and this supports the Fed's decision to keep interest rates steady. Wall Street barely moved midweek, but beneath the surface, investors had plenty to digest. Hotter inflation and blockbuster numbers from NVIDIA. The Dow dropped 114 to close at 53,463. The S&P slipped less than 2 points, and the NASDAQ lost 22. The Federal Reserve's preferred inflation gauge coming in hotter than economists expected, and that pushed Treasury yields higher and gives the Fed something to think about for today's meeting in Jackson Hole. Let's get back to NVIDIA. The AI chip giant reported another monster quarter after the closing bell. Revenue and profit topping expectations, with NVIDIA's critical data center business generating $89 billion in quarterly revenue, up an extraordinary 117% from a year ago and ahead of Wall Street estimates. And yet NVIDIA shares initially fell about 2% after hours. Why? Well, expectations have become almost impossibly high. NVIDIA has beaten Wall Street's earnings estimates 5 quarters in a row now. It just can't be this good, right? NVIDIA's newly created data center division, as I mentioned, just produced $89 billion in revenue in 3 months. That's no longer a side business. At this pace, artificial intelligence isn't just changing the economy, it's becoming an economy. Elsewhere, J.M. Smucker was among the day's winners after beating quarterly expectations and raising its sales outlook. Kohl's went the other direction. Profit and sales fell, sending shares lower. Intuit also declined after forecasting slower sales growth, while Zoom shares were pressured by disappointing guidance despite stronger enterprise revenue. That's a look at the numbers from Wall Street. Microsoft founder Bill Gates is sounding the alarm on artificial intelligence. Gates says AI is advancing so quickly, he wishes innovation would slow down, something he says he's never felt before. Gates warns the biggest threat are jobs. Some, he says, could disappear forever. Also cyber attacks, fraud, and the impact that AI companions could have on children. Meta is paying a hefty price over claims that social media platforms harmed children. The Facebook and Instagram parent has agreed to pay $17 billion to settle claims brought by 29 states.
16: The lawsuits accuse Meta of deliberately designing addictive features, harming young users, and improperly collecting children's data. Meta denies any wrongdoing. Walmart's recent slowdown continues to raise questions on Wall Street about household spending. Comparable U.S. sales grew just 2.6% last quarter, Walmart's weakest increase in 6 years. More than 150 million people shop Walmart and its website every single week, making the retailer one of America's best real-time gauges of consumer health. One interesting twist about this, Walmart says some of its strongest demographic gains this year is now coming from households earning more than $100,000 a year. Now to agriculture. Farmers are dealing with a problem that has nothing to do with weather. Staffing cuts at the USDA are reportedly making it harder for farmers to access basic government services. That's including loans and conservation programs. Delays can become expensive pretty quickly when farmers are waiting on financing, approvals, or assistance tied to planting and, of course, harvesting schedules. And finally, Elon Musk is going big on Louisiana. SpaceX plans to invest $100 billion to build its largest ever rocket launch complex to be called Starbase Louisiana. The base will eventually handle thousands of Starship launches a year. Louisiana says the project will create more than 11,000 jobs. Construction, I'm told, begins next year with the first startup launch sometime in 2029. I'm Jeff Vaughn. That's your Daily News Drop.
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16: And now the Daily News Drop. Wall Street is back in rally mode. And once again, artificial intelligence is driving the bus. The Dow closed up 105 points. S&P 500 gained 54 to finish at 7,730, while the NASDAQ surged 421 points. The big story of the day, NVIDIA. Shares jumped nearly 9% after another blockbuster quarter and an aggressive growth forecast. NVIDIA says revenue could grow roughly 70% in its next fiscal year as demand for AI computing remains enormous. The company is projecting $108 billion in revenue for the current quarter alone. NVIDIA added roughly $440 billion in market value on Thursday, essentially creating a company the size of Costco in between the trading session. To put that into perspective, that's more than the annual economic output of many countries, created on paper between the opening and closing bells. Apparently, artificial intelligence isn't just learning how to make money, it's learning how to print it. Business Insider reports NVIDIA is in serious talks now to acquire Hugging Face, one of the biggest platforms for sharing and building open-source AI models, at a valuation of more than $13 billion. Hugging Face reportedly rejected NVIDIA's valuation offer of $7 billion just a year ago. Salesforce was an even bigger percentage win, soaring nearly 23% after raising its stakes and sales and profit outlook. Cybersecurity also joining the AI party. CrowdStrike jumped more than 20% and Okta nearly 30% as investors bet AI will fuel another wave of corporate cybersecurity spending. Dollar General and Dollar Tree both reported stronger than expected sales, and that's good news for those companies, but potentially a warning about household finances. Economists say consumers aren't just looking for bargains. Higher income shoppers are increasingly now turning to dollar stores as inflation continues squeezing household budgets. And consumer confidence again slipping in August. The Conference Board says Americans became more pessimistic about the future business conditions and employment prospects. On the losing side of Wall Street on Thursday, Wendy's dropped about 13% after an investor decided against a private takeover of the burger chain. Hewlett-Packard falling 3% over weaker PC sales. The economy is giving the Federal Reserve mixed signals. New unemployment claims dropped to around 203,000, another indication the labor market remains resilient. Meanwhile, investors are focused on Jackson Hole, Wyoming, where Federal Reserve Chairman Kevin Warsh is expected to provide clues about where interest rates go next later on today. The NFL is killing the Pro Bowl. Beginning the season, the league will no longer stage its annual All-Star matchup, ending the game that has been on the books since 1951. But the Pro Bowl honor itself isn't going to go away. NFL executives say players value being named a Pro Bowler more than actually playing in the game. Fans, players, and coaches will still vote, with 88 players selected as official Pro Bowlers. Now to agriculture and some welcome news for California farmers.
17: USDA is stepping into the walnut market with plans to purchase up to $30 million worth of California walnuts. The timing is significant because growers now are heading into the 2026 harvest, facing continued pressure from production costs and global competition. The government purchases can ultimately move walnuts into domestic nutrition and food assistance programs while helping absorb supply. USDA is also planning to purchase $27 million in American pork products for schools and food banks. That's part of a larger $156 million effort designed to support agricultural producers while supplying federal nutrition programs. And finally, following her death, Dolly Parton's music is surging on Spotify. Streams of the Country Legends catalog have jumped more than 1,200% worldwide. I'm Jeff Vaughn. That's your Daily News Drop.
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19: Hot and breezy this afternoon with south winds at 20 miles per hour, gusting to 30, dragging warm air into the region. That's going to push our afternoon highs into the 90s across Nebraska and northern Kansas. We'll see hundreds throughout the rest of the region with heat index values up to 106 in southern Kansas and Oklahoma, a mix of sun and clouds. Tonight, lows fall into the mid to upper 60s across the northwest. Elsewhere, we're seeing upper 70s, nice and warm overnight. Spotty showers pop up across the northwest and central portions of Kansas and Nebraska, with mostly clear skies elsewhere. South winds at 15 miles per hour, gust to 25 miles per hour. Breezy conditions continue on Monday with highs in the mid to low 90s in Nebraska, hundreds in Kansas and Oklahoma. Tons of sunshine through the afternoon.
20: From Hawaii to Florida, Arizona to New York, this is American Radio Journal. On this edition, President Donald Trump has launched an economic D-Day on Iran. What does that really mean? Victoria Coates from the Heritage Foundation is here to explain. The late U.S. Senator Lindsey Graham's sister has won a runoff election in South Carolina to become the Republican nominee for a full term. Scott Parkinson from the Club for Growth has the real story. An estimated 1 billion people set foot in an elevator every day, but America isn't making enough of them. Eric Boehm of Reason Magazine reports. And the principles of equality embedded in our nation's founding documents remain a work in progress. So says Dr. Paul Kengor from the Institute for Faith and Freedom at Grove City College on this week's American Radio Journal Commentary. I'm Loman Henry, and welcome to American Radio Journal. The Trump administration has pivoted from kinetic military action to economic warfare against Iran, launching what it terms an economic D-Day. To find out what that means, we turn to Victoria Coates. She is vice president for the Catherine and Shelby Cullom Davis Institute for National Security and Foreign Policy at the Heritage Foundation. Victoria, welcome back to American Radio Journal. Victoria, when we talk about economic D-Day, this isn't a term we've heard before, and I'm sure that most Americans have no idea what is involved. So what are the steps that the Trump administration is going to take in this economic D-Day assault on Iran?
21: Well, Loman, it's great to be with you, and I think that your audience should think about this incrementally as part of a process, a larger policy that the president's been pursuing really since the first term when we had what we called then the maximum pressure campaign. And that was unprecedented. That was the largest unilateral U.S. sanctions that had ever been put on a country, were put on Iran, and it did devastating damage. We got a huge amount done in terms of reducing their resources. And the point there was to starve them of resources so they would not pursue a nuclear weapon. And they were so close to the edge at the end of the president's first term. If the Biden administration had just kept that pressure on, I think they might have gotten to a real nuclear deal. They were that close to collapse, but the Biden people decided to take a different tack. They released the sanctions pressure. They gave the Iranians about $150 billion, essentially, in sanctions relief. And they used that for October 7th and their nuclear program and their Islamic Revolutionary Guard Corps, and they did not use it to invest in their country. So when President Trump came back in and we did start reinforcing the sanctions, they were very quickly in very, very bad shape. And they had some bank failures last year, and the protests around Christmas were all about the economy and hyperinflation and the devaluing currency. So now they've had Operation Epic Fury, the military operation, which no president has done before. This has inflicted further damage on them. And I believe the assessment is now that if we do this final enormous tranche of what we call secondary sanctions, that is going to force them, if they wish to survive in any kind of form, to come to the table and agree to the president's terms. And the secondary sanctions, just real quick, are sanctions on other people, who other countries that do business with Iran. And what Secretary Bessent announced on Monday is there will be no negotiations on this. There's no gray area. There's no wiggle room. If you do business with this final enormous tranche of what we call secondary sanctions, that is going to force them, if they wish to survive in any kind of form, to come to the table and agree to the president's terms. And the secondary sanctions, just real quick, are sanctions on other people, who other countries that do business with Iran. And what Secretary Bessent announced on Monday

0: Iran has on the ocean right now, because they want to do business with the U.S. They don't just want to buy cheap Iranian oil.
1: So as we look at these secondary sanctions that are being placed on countries that are doing business with Iran, can you maybe drill down a little bit deeper here, Victoria? What do we mean by those sanctions specifically?
0: Well, imagine you're China, which isn't the most pleasant thing to imagine, but imagine you're China and you're used to getting about 1.5 million barrels of pretty heavily discounted Iranian oil a day, and you've been happy with that and don't particularly care about what the U.S. policy is towards Iran as long as that stream continues. But you look at, if you hear from Secretary Bessent that there are going to be potential sanctions on you, you have to rethink that relationship. And we did it, again, in the first term with China, where we actually worked with China to make sure there was enough product on the market for them to reduce their imports of Iranian oil. And they did it. And they told us it's not a choice for us. Doing business with a $30 trillion economy is what we want to do. We do not mean we like the cheap Iranian oil, but that's not central to our economic well-being. Our interaction with the United States is. And all sorts of things can happen to you. You can get cut off from the Federal Reserve, which is essentially where all of the world's financial transactions take place. So you're cutting yourself off from the world financial system. You can't, your assets are subject to seizure. You know, so it's pretty dire. And I think you're going to see folks make very practical decisions that it's not worth it to do business with a failing economy and give up commerce with the United States.
1: The U.S. naval blockade of Iran, as you look at this, Victoria, has that been having an impact as well?
0: Yes, it's been devastating, and it really was a master stroke in April to turn the tables on Iran. You know, we hadn't known going into Epic Fury if they were going to actually play their card of harassing shipping through the Strait of Hormuz. They did play that card in March, and in April, the president turned the tables on them and said, you know what, if you won't let anyone else through, you're not going to go through either. And so it's really cut off their oil exports. Their pain threshold is around 500,000 barrels a day. If they can get that out, they're going to limp along. It's not nice, but they can do it. But we have gotten them down around 200,000 barrels a day, and they can't go on. I mean, that's then failure. It's coming down the pike for them. And on top of that, because they have such an underdeveloped economy, they are very heavily dependent on imports. And so things like processed oil products, like gasoline for cars, they have to import that, and they're not able to get enough of it in. And so we're hearing from inside Iran that there are terrible gas shortages, terrible lines, or stations just aren't opening up at all. And so that's a huge problem for them that's making all their other problems worse.
1: I suppose part of the issue here is that those who are in charge, at least at the moment in Iran, they can't be pressured by the people as much as we can do, obviously, here in our country, Victoria. So as this pressure mounts, we also have the looming midterm elections, and this whole issue in Iran is having an impact on that. Do you see the Iranians as thinking that maybe they can wait us out, even despite these economic sanctions?
0: Well, it's interesting. I think they did think that before the blockade and before this announcement, but they're starting to talk a very different game. And yes, they don't care about the pain of the Iranian people, but make no mistake about it, they are terrified of the Iranian people. And the reason they reacted so violently, what happened in January was different from previous rounds of repression in 2019 or 2009, for example, when they killed maybe 1,000, 1,500 people, which is horrible and indefensible. But this time they went well beyond that. They, at least 25,000 were killed, maybe as many as 40,000. So they were leaving no one standing, which shows you they're in a very different place. And, of course, that breeds no goodwill towards them from the Iranian people. And they're very limited in what they can do at this point to mollify the Iranian people. They're going to have to cut off the subsidies that they've been providing for food, for example, and that's going to cause a lot of other unhappiness.
1: And so the chess match continues over Iran. We have been talking with Victoria Coates. She is a vice president in the Davis Institute for National Security at the Heritage Foundation, a renowned national expert on these sorts of things. Victoria, tell us a little bit about Heritage, and also, obviously, a very complicated subject. Where can folks go on the web to read a lot of your research and commentary on this?
0: Well, the Heritage Foundation, which is occasionally in the news a little bit,

0: is in fact the world's largest conservative think tank, although we will engage with all of our partners across the political spectrum. We are a full-range think tank. We do national security. That's my piece of it. Also, we have a legal center, domestic policy, energy policy. Your audience should think of us as their outpost in Washington. We go there so they don't have to. You can find all of our work by our wonderful experts at heritage.org, and we're going to get a new website in the next couple of months, and so I invite folks to come and check it out.
1: Victoria Coates of the Heritage Foundation. Victoria, thank you so much for being back with us. Appreciate it.
0: Thank you. Anytime.
1: Scott Parkinson at the Club for Growth. We continue to have state-by-state primary election results. A couple of more states this week. Scott Parkinson is going to bring us up to date. Scott, as always, very good to have you here.
2: It's my pleasure.
1: Well, South Carolina had a runoff. There's a U.S. Senate seat there, and unfortunately, very sad circumstances. Everybody will recall that U.S. Senator Lindsey Graham passed away a couple of months ago. So a runoff election relative to who's going to hold that seat going forward. How did that turn out this past Tuesday?
2: Well, you might remember that following Lindsey Graham's death, his sister, Darlene Graham, was given sort of a placeholder title appointed by Governor McMaster. They were going to have this big special election to fill the Republican nomination, but she decided not just to be a placeholder and instead to run for the full six-year term. And she made the runoff against Congressman Ralph Norman. And when you sort of think about the geographic divide between South Carolina in the north and in the south, Graham did really, really well in the south along the coastline, and Ralph Norman's base was up north. This ended up being a fairly competitive runoff, but Graham prevailed in that one by about 6-8%. What we have now is her heading to the general election against a Democrat that should be a safe Republican seat.
1: Across the country in Oklahoma, Oklahomans were nominating candidates for governor. Club for Growth, a little bit involved in that. How did the gubernatorial runoff turn out?
2: So what you had here was the state attorney general, Gettner Drummond, running against Mike Mazie. Mike Mazie is a successful businessman. He's somebody that's worked in previous administrations in the budget and finance areas, and he's just a rock-solid conservative, also previously served in the legislature, had the record to back it up. And the Club for Growth PAC endorsed Mazie several months ago. President Trump also endorsed Mazie. This one was sort of a nail-biter, one of the closer races that the club has been involved in, at least during my tenure over the last 8 years. Mazie ended up prevailing and winning the Republican nomination by slightly more than 2,000 votes, which was less than 1%. We're really excited about that. The club PACs invested over $9 million in this race, really exposing Gettner Drummond's opposition to school choice. You know, ever since COVID, I think a lot of people are waking up in the states, understanding that schools are actually not providing the best opportunities through the public school system based on tying a student down to a zip code in a classroom. We support school choice that actually empowers parents and students to pick the best school that fits for them, making sure that the money follows them. Things like the backpack bill in Arizona, big policy priorities for the club. Mike Mazie is going to be a school choice champion in Oklahoma. We think that Gettner Drummond would have been sort of the worst thing that could have happened if you believe in empowering parents and students when it comes to K-12 education. So we're thrilled for Mike Mazie winning the nomination. That's going to be a safe Republican seat in the general election.
1: As we look at the calendar now, Scott, just a few days away from the Labor Day weekend, most of the primaries are behind us, a couple scattered primaries still to occur in September, but for the most part, we are just about done with primary season. As we head into the fall here, Scott, just overall, I'm interested in your take on what the political climate is as the midterm election cycle heads into the home stretch.
2: Well, I think all throughout America, you got a lot of people that are wrapping up their summer plans. Their kids are going back to school. Vacations are closing down. People are starting to pivot their attention toward the November 3rd elections. And when that happens, I think that people will start to do research and educate themselves on the crazy positions that some of these Democrats are taking. I think that they will look at 4 years ago, 2 years ago, when Joe Biden was president of the United States, you know, and I say that in quotes because we know that he really wasn't calling the shots. Now we have accountability with a Republican government in the House, Senate, and White House. And obviously, there's still a high cost of living. There's still affordability crisis that was caused by over 21% inflation during those 4 years of Joe Biden. And I think people are going to have to ask themselves, do they want to go back to the economy that leads to rapid inflation, higher costs, not just at the grocery store and the gas pump, but, you know, in all sectors of life, lower opportunities for employment, and just really this vision of socialism that the radical left has tried to usher in since 2018. There's even Democrats out there that think AOC is actually the future of their party, and they want to nominate her to run in 2028. And so I think that there's quite a dichotomy here when you think about the Republicans and what we've been able to accomplish with the One Big Beautiful Bill Act. A lot of people forget it's not just the extension and expansion of the Trump 2017 Tax Cuts and Jobs Act. This had the most comprehensive welfare reform that we have ever seen, far more robust than even the welfare reform that was achieved during the Clinton years alongside Newt Gingrich and the Gingrich Revolution. We also had the most robust school choice tax credit program in the One Big Beautiful Bill Act. You know, it's also known as the Working Families Tax Cut. We made permanent this idea that you can fully expense all your capital expenditures before you have tax liability. That's a big, big boost for economic growth. Then you think about the border security provisions, the provisions to enhance our national security. Republicans got a lot done in that One Big Beautiful Bill. And we're going to promote this vision of economic freedom, liberty, opportunity, limited government, individual rights, and prosperity for all Americans in all communities.
1: And where can we find you on the web to learn even more about all of those things?
2: Well, our website is clubforgrowth.org. And the interesting thing about our website is you can actually visit it and sign up to become a member for free. We have over 550,000 members from all walks of life. And again, that website is clubforgrowth.org.
1: Scott Parkinson from the Club for Growth. Scott, looking forward to checking in with you next week. And we'll go all around the country next week and take a look at the individual races. So looking forward to having you back. And thank you for being here.
2: You're welcome.
1: Among the mundane but very important items which America does not manufacture enough of are elevators. Eric Boehm of Reason Magazine looks into our lagging elevator industry. Eric?
3: So here's a strange fact about modern America. We invented the elevator as we know it, and yet when it comes to actually building elevators, we've managed to make the process just remarkably expensive, complicated, and really slow. I mean, think about how often you use one. In fact, you probably don't really think about it when you use one. You push the button, you step in, you zoom off, you step out and go on about your day. It's easy to forget just how revolutionary that little box is, that elevator. Without it, modern cities simply wouldn't exist. We couldn't have skyscrapers. You couldn't have a 40-story apartment building, no penthouse apartments. And for millions of people who use wheelchairs or walkers or strollers, just getting around day-to-day life could be dramatically harder. Around the world, people ride an elevator roughly a billion times a day. And in the United States alone, elevator travels more than 2.5 billion miles every year. That's more than all of the miles traveled by trains and airplanes combined. So here's the big question. If elevators are that important, why has America gotten so bad at building them? Hi, folks. I'm Eric Boehm with Reason Magazine. Thanks for joining us on this edition of American Radio Journal. I recently wrote an article for Reason Magazine, and we've got an accompanying video that you can find on Reason TV at YouTube that looks at this question in much more detail than we'll be able to cover today about why America just doesn't build as many elevators anymore. We've got a really fun backstory about the history of the elevator, too. Lots of fun facts in there, stuff that you've probably never heard or never really thought about before. But I want to bring a couple of those points to the show here because a couple of these things I think are important and really worth highlighting. because the rules that we've created, some with good intentions and others without such good intentions, have made it more expensive to build elevators, and as a result, more expensive to build housing, more expensive to build just about anything in America. So let's start with some of the numbers. America has a lot of elevators. We've got over a million of them, actually. That sounds like a lot. It sounds like a big number, and it is. But compared with other wealthy countries, we're actually kind of elevator poor. The United States has about 3.1 elevators for every 1,000 people. France and Germany have three times as many on a per capita basis. New York City and Switzerland have about the same population, and New York City has a lot more big buildings, but Switzerland has twice as many passenger elevators. So why is that? Well, one big reason is the price tag. There's a 2024 report from the Center for Building in North America that estimates installing a new four-stop elevator in New York City costs about $158,000. In Switzerland, it's about $36,000. The American elevator costs three to four times as much. And when something costs more, you're going to get less of them, of course. And one reason for the high cost is regulation. Now, of course, safety regulations matter. Nobody wants an elevator that's unsafe or that suddenly becomes an express ride to the basement. But regulations that have nothing to do with safety have had some serious unintended consequences. For example, American elevators are generally required to be significantly larger than elevators installed in many European countries and in other parts of the world. The idea here is understandable. It's even well-intentioned. You want to make sure there's enough room in an elevator for a wheelchair, for a stretcher, for emergency access. But American requirements often go well beyond what is necessary just to accommodate, say, a wheelchair or a stretcher. In some places, many cities have rules that say the elevators must be big enough to turn a stretcher around inside the elevator. European cities and countries often don't have that same rule. Sounds like a small difference, but it's actually quite significant. When you have to build a larger elevator, that means you're requiring more space in a floor plan. That also means the elevator weighs more. It's a bigger elevator that requires more heavy-duty equipment, and it costs more to install. So what ends up happening is that developers often then decide to leave the elevator out of the building altogether, particularly if it's a smaller building, three or four stories high. And so a rule that is intended to make those buildings more accessible actually ends up having the opposite effect. It makes it less accessible if the cost of the elevator is so much that people don't build them. But perhaps the strangest part of the American elevator system, the American elevator problem, involves prefabrication. In much of the rest of the world, elevators are manufactured in factories and then brought to construction sites to be installed. That's faster and it's cheaper. And importantly, those elevators are just as safe. But in the United States, union rules basically prohibit that sort of factory-built elevator construction. That means that instead of just installing factory-built components on site, elevators have to be built on site by hand when a new building is going up. Now imagine if that rule was in place for, say, your oven in your kitchen, right? Rather than buying an oven at the store and having it installed in your kitchen, you had to hire a unionized worker to come in and build an oven piece by piece in the kitchen for you. That would obviously cost a lot more. It would make the kitchen renovation that you're doing a lot more expensive. And so you can see how these things just sort of accumulate over time. More expense, more time, more cost. And the consequences, of course, go far beyond just the elevator itself. We spend enormous amounts of time talking about how to make housing more affordable, but affordability isn't just about the rent that is charged on the finished product. It's about all of these little pieces, all of the things that go into building new housing or upgrading existing housing. And this is where the elevator really becomes more than just an elevator. It's sort of a case study in a much bigger American problem. We're very good at inventing things. We're not always very good at making it easy to build them. We regulate things sometimes for very legitimate reasons, but over time, those systems can accumulate. One rule gets added to another, one restriction layered on top of another, and eventually something that used to be cheap and relatively simple becomes extraordinarily expensive. The elevator once changed America. It allowed cities to grow in all sorts of different ways. It transformed the way that we live and work and move around. The technology today is something that we tend to take for granted, but it's a cost that we shouldn't take for granted. It's something we should look more closely at. Because if America wants more housing, more accessible cities, more affordable construction, then you've got to make it easier to get up to those high floors. For Reason Magazine, I'm Eric Boehm. Check out our latest video on this. America invented elevators. Now we suck at building them. That's the headline on it. You can find that at Reason.com or check out the video at Reason TV on YouTube. And catch me right back here next week on another edition of American Radio Journal.
1: Our nation's founding fathers were conflicted over the issue of slavery, but the principles of equality they enshrined in the Declaration of Independence set us off on the right course. So says American Spectator Editor-in-Chief Dr. Paul Kengor on this American Radio Journal commentary.
4: As America this 2026 continues to commemorate its 250th anniversary, we remember what we hold dear about our founders, but also what we regret. And no doubt, the latter includes the issue of slavery. It's the elephant in the living room, or in Independence Hall. The Declaration's promise of independence certainly didn't extend to black Americans. The full story about those men, the nation they founded, and their tragic experience with slavery is actually much more complicated. One might start with George Washington, the father of our country. He was his countrymen's unanimous choice for president. He was so beloved, so revered, that many wanted him to be king. And yet, that father of a country known for independence and liberty owned slaves. To maintain his farm at Mount Vernon, Washington relied on 316 slaves, of which 143 were in his possession entirely, but not without pain to his conscience. Washington viewed slavery as a necessary evil to maintain his property. In April 1786, he lamented to Pennsylvanian Robert Morris, quote, "There is not a man living who wishes more sincerely than I do to see a plan adopted for the abolition of it," unquote. In an August 1799 letter to Robert Lewis, Washington stated emphatically, quote, "I am principled against this kind of traffic in the human species," unquote. Many slave-owning founders were highly conflicted. They knew it was wrong, and they said so explicitly. Consider Thomas Jefferson, author of the Declaration of Independence. In his 1787 Notes on the State of Virginia, Jefferson said, quote, "I tremble for my country when I reflect that God is just." He hoped, quote, "under the auspices of heaven for a total emancipation," unquote. Thomas Jefferson responded with more than mere words. In his first term in Virginia's House of Burgesses, Jefferson, even as he personally owned 200 slaves, nonetheless proposed legislation to emancipate slaves in Virginia. The motion was defeated. In his 1774 draft instructions to the Virginia delegates to the First Continental Congress, Jefferson explicitly called for an end to the slave trade. In 1784 in Congress, he proposed a law banishing slavery from the entire new Western territory. It failed by only one vote. As president, in 1807, Jefferson urged Congress to, quote, "withdraw the citizens of the United States from all further participation," unquote, in slavery. Jefferson was personally compromised, like George Washington, but he nonetheless did his part to try to end slavery. Many founders were in that position, if not all. Historian Thomas West stated categorically, quote, listen carefully, "Every leading founder acknowledged that slavery was wrong. All of the founders, even those who defended slavery, knew well that blacks are human beings. Most important," adds West, quote, "the ground for the eventual total abolition of slavery was laid in the establishment of the equality principle advanced by Jefferson, Madison, Franklin, Hamilton, Adams, Washington, and other leading founders, many of whom had no slaves at all. It would take a man named Abraham Lincoln to fully extend that equality principle to all Americans, including black Americans. Abolishing the evil of slavery in America, as in every other country, simply would not and could not happen overnight. It took time and it took pain. Blood would be spilled at an unprecedented level. The bloodiest war in the nation's history, the Civil War. More Americans died in the Civil War than in all other wars combined in the history of America. Think about that. The American Revolution put forth the promise of liberty, but it was Lincoln and the Civil War that would enact it for all Americans, including those held in bondage. All of this is reason to celebrate the 250th anniversary of the Declaration of Independence. Its signers were flawed men, but its principles were not. For American Radio Journal, I'm Paul Kengor. 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
7: Can you cancel a gift that you made from your deathbed if you end up living after all? That was the life or death question in the case of the suffering sinner. I'm Curtis Howard with today's Point of Law. Oscar Peabody was never actually a criminal, but in the years before he turned 79, he certainly was not one of Watsonville's leading citizens. In his earlier days, the police would pick him up several times a month at Hogan's Bar, where he was trying to tear the place apart. These days, though, Oscar only stopped in at Hogan's on occasion. And on this particular occasion, Oscar became sick, very sick, and from his bed the next morning he summoned the doctor.
8: "Doc," he said, "I'm dying. I can feel it. Would you please send the Reverend over so that I may make peace before I go?"
7: Well, the Reverend came and visited with Oscar and, as a personal favor, ran a few errands for Oscar and cooked a few meals. Oscar was very grateful and summoned the Reverend to his bedside.
8: Reverend, you've been very kind to this dying man. As you know, I have a considerable amount of property and a good deal of money. I've decided to leave you half of my estate to do with as you like.
7: Well, in an attempt to soothe Oscar's fears, the Reverend said, "Oscar, you'll be up and about in a week. You'll regret this decision. Why don't you think about it for a week or two, and we'll talk about it then?" But Oscar had his attorney draw up papers endowing half of his estate to the Reverend Thompson. But just as the Reverend predicted, a week later, Oscar was up and about feeling just fine and regretting his decision. So he called the Reverend and told him he was canceling the papers. "Oh, no, you're not," said the Reverend. "You made a voluntary gift, and I intend to use it for the poor and needy." So Oscar sued in an attempt to block the gift. His attorney told the court, "Oscar thought he was dying and acted against his own interests in signing those papers. The relationship between a spiritual advisor and a man like Oscar is a confidential one. The law presumes that a transfer like this is made under undue influence, and that was the case here. Oscar should get his papers canceled and retain ownership of his estate." The Reverend's attorney argued, "A presumption can be overturned by the facts. The fact here is that Oscar made a free and voluntary gift, and he cannot get it back now." How did the court feel about Oscar's hasty gift? Can you cancel a gift from your deathbed if it turns out that you aren't dying after all? Yes, ruled an Arkansas appeals court. It's true that the law disfavors gifts to those in confidential relationships, but here, there was clearly no coercion or undue influence. Reverend Thompson didn't seek an endowment, and even rejected it at first. Therefore, the legal presumption will not stand. The Reverend will not get to keep half of Oscar's money and property. It's a point of law.
9: Attitude is everything. I'm Mitch Anthony with today's Daily Dose. I once saw a study about drug and alcohol abuse and self-destructive behaviors. People were asked to identify the factors that propelled them down such destructive paths. 85% identified relationship problems as being the culprit they couldn't contain. It is a common ailment in our modern society. People can be successful in business and the affairs of the world, but are failing miserably in close personal relationships. Ask them how they're doing and they say, "Oh, we're working at it." George Burns, the famous comedian, brings a breath of fresh air to this idea of working at relationships. He said, "Lots of people have asked me what Gracie and I did to make our marriage work. It's simple. We didn't do anything." I think the trouble with a lot of people is that they work too hard at staying married. They make a business out of it. When you work too hard at a business, you get tired. And when you get too tired, you get grouchy. And when you get grouchy, you start fighting. And when you start fighting, you're out of business. You know, if you've got a relationship that needs work, maybe you should take George's advice. Don't work at it. Start playing. That's where all the fun begins. This is Mitch Anthony reminding you once again that life is whatever you make it. The Daily Dose is brought to you today by rextramile.org. 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
11: When you're teaching a horse to accept electric clippers, don't plan on actually clipping him for a while. I'm Rick Lamb, and this is the Horse Show Minute. Horses hate electric clippers, and it's not because they prefer that wild and woolly look. They're frightened by the sound and the vibration, so that's where trainer Clinton Anderson focuses his desensitization efforts.
12: When I'm teaching a horse to accept clippers, the last thing I'm trying to do is clip him. See, it's a cat-and-mouse game. If the horse thinks you're trying to clip him, that's when he'll act the worst, because he knows what you want. All I'm trying to do is get the horse used to the vibration of the clippers and the noise of the clippers. Once I get those two things established, the actual clipping of the hair usually is very, very simple.
11: Sound like a roundabout way to deal with the issue? It is. 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To learn more, visit thehorseshow.com. I'm Rick Lamb, and this has been the Horse Show Minute. Ride safely.
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14: Wouldn't you love to come to me for therapy, huh? Hey, but you know, tonight, we know we're crazy, but let's laugh a little bit, because it's good for you. The Bible says what it says. A merry heart doeth good like a medicine. And what happens is, when you laugh real hard, your body produces this drug-like chemical called endorphine. Heard of that? Endorphine. Yeah, the body likes those fiends. A lot of enes, you know. Caffeine. Morphine. Nicotine. The deadliest one to me is Dairy Queen.
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15: Breaking news this hour from townhall.com. I'm Michael Harrington. A federal appeals court ruling is triggering a new fight over political advertising rates, with both parties pressuring local TV stations ahead of the 2026 midterms. Here's correspondent Ron Taylor.
16: The Fourth Circuit overturned an FCC rule allowing political parties and super PACs to receive the same discounted rates as individual candidates. Axios reports Democrats are saying stations could face campaign finance violations if they offer outside groups those discounts. Republican attorneys disagree, calling the Democratic warning legally unsupported and threatening complaints against stations that change their policies. Republicans plan to appeal the ruling, which could determine how far campaign dollars go this fall. Ron Taylor reporting.
15: New York City Mayor Zoran Mamdani is taking another shot at Amazon, and critics warn shoppers could pay the price. Correspondent Richard Boyd.
17: Mayor Mamdani supports a Teamsters-backed bill requiring Amazon to directly hire delivery couriers. One study estimates the mandate could add $664 a year to the average New York household's costs, while putting up to 5,000 jobs at risk. Critics say the policy could drive operations out of the city, making delivery slower and more expensive. Richard Boyd reporting.
15: Iran's economy is poised for more instability as the Trump administration tries to convince other countries to end all financial dealings with the Islamic Republic. A decision by the UAE to suspend trade relations with Iran last week kickstarted the latest effort by the administration. Tropical storm Carina has strengthened into a hurricane in the Pacific Ocean. The National Hurricane Center says it could become a major storm this week. Carina is currently far out to sea and not threatening land. It had maximum sustained winds this morning of 80 miles per hour. More on these stories at townhall.com.
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20: This is The Making of America from the Jefferson Media Group. On July 4th, millions of Americans celebrate the 13 colonies declaring that they were now united, free, and independent states and no longer subject to Britain's King George III. The only problem is the Second Continental Congress broke all ties with Britain on July 2nd, not July 4th. In Thomas Jefferson's own words, anticipating war, he and a committee of five drafted the original Declaration of Independence in June. Its intent was to gather support for the coming revolution by uniting the colonists in an expression of the American mind against the tyranny of Britain.
21: 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I'm Michael Emerson, and you can visit us at jeffersonmediagroup.com.

0: glad that you could be with us. I'm Tom Gresham, your host. All you got to do to give me a call is call me at Tom Talk Gun. It's the easiest number in the world to remember. There's a lot of things going on today. We're going to be talking about, well, there's some different kinds of guns. There's some new stuff out. We'll talk about old guns. We'll talk about fixing your guns. How do you maintain them to make sure that they go bang when they're supposed to go bang? And also, maybe, just maybe, being really fast on the draw and fast on the target is not what you need in a self-defense situation. Yeah, I know it drives people crazy when I say that, but we're going to explain what I'm talking about. But first, I want to talk a little bit about some things coming out of the news. And joining me to talk about that is Cam Edwards from BearingArms.com. Cam, we got a lot of stories to talk about, my friend.
1: We do, Tom. It's great talking with you, man. I appreciate the invite.
0: Always, always. Okay, so there was almost a hidden story where the Biden administration actually literally hid data, hid a study, because it was favorable to the gun rights movement, talking about self-defense gun use, defensive gun use. Did you want to pick that up?
1: Yeah, this was on the CDC's website, and it was a report, I believe, from 2013 from the National Academies. The language said, you know, as you know, Tom, and I'm sure you're listening to it too, you know, nobody really knows how many defensive gun uses there are. The studies vary pretty wildly. Mm-hmm. So you've got, you know, Gary Kleck, who's a criminologist back in the 1990s, estimated about 2.5 million defensive gun uses every year. That's on the high end. On the low end, there's the National Crime Victimization Survey that has shown about 65,000 defensive gun uses every year. So somewhere between 65,000 and 2.5 million.
0: Which is a crazy range.
1: That's a pretty big range,
0: yeah.
1: Right?
0: Yeah, so you're right. We don't know exactly, but we do know it happens, and it happens. Even if it's the lowest number, if it's 60,000 a year, that's a lot of people saving their lives with guns.
1: Absolutely. That's about four times the number of homicides in the United States.
0: Okay.
1: So the CDC had this link to this report from 2013, and they noted that the estimates are between 65,000 and 2.5 million defensive gun uses every year. Well, I guess even the low number was too high for the gun control advocates, because they didn't want that language on the CDC's website. And so during the Biden administration, which, you know, we saw this whole of government attack on the Second Amendment, the CDC took that report down. And there was great rejoicing at Giffords and Everytown and the other gun control outfits. So now that language has been put back and the report's been put back. That's all. You know, we're not claiming 10 million defensive gun uses. The CDC isn't saying, you know, the only way to protect yourself is to own a gun. None of that. They just put back this report, and gun control groups are very upset. Well, about people having access to this information.
0: Which tells me that these gun ban groups were actually the ones behind the CDC hiding the data in the first place.
1: Oh, absolutely. Absolutely. I mean, you know, the Biden administration was the first administration where gun control groups didn't just have a seat at the table. They had their own office in the White House.
0: Literally.
1: Right? Literally. They had the Office of Gun Violence Prevention. And so when I talk about a whole of government attack on our Second Amendment, that's not hyperbole. This office was doing outreach and engagement with almost every federal agency. And then there was the, you know, lobbying efforts on the part of the gun control groups themselves. And yes, I think it's without a doubt that language was removed, not because somebody at the CDC thought it was a bad idea to have it up there on the website, but because gun control groups went to the administration and said, can you please take this down?
0: The gun control groups were literally in the White House. They have an office there, and they weren't just reaching out to CDC. They were reaching out to ATF, where they said, okay, we need to try to put out of business as many gun stores as possible. We'll adopt a zero-tolerance policy, so if somebody makes a paperwork mistake, it transpones a couple of numbers, we can shut them down. They went to the State Department and said, let's get control of imports and exports where these gun companies and ammo companies are bringing in guns. We want to slow that down or stop it. Let's just not process any of the paperwork. It just went on and on. Department of Justice, anywhere they could find within the federal government, the gun ban lobby went to them and said, let's do everything we can to slow down the purchase of guns, the ownership of guns, and to make it not just difficult, but to make it dangerous for people to exercise their Second Amendment rights.
1: Yeah, and to do business in that space too, right?
0: Correct.
1: And we could talk about, you know, we could talk about these attacks for the rest of the hour and still probably not name them all. And so, you know, just the simple fact that we don't see these attacks coming in. I mean, forget about the DOJ Civil Rights Division conducting its, you know, historic litigation in defense of the Second Amendment. Forget about Robert Sakata, a guy who is more open as the ATF director than anybody I've seen while covering the Second Amendment for more than 20 years. Just the simple fact that all of that stopped on day one of the Trump administration, I think is a huge victory for gun owners, right?
0: Cam, one of the frustrating things for me is to hear people say, well, you know, but the Trump administration hasn't done all these other things that we wanted done. They haven't done this, they haven't done that. And I want to stop and say, you know, they've done so much more than we've ever seen, literally ever seen in any administration in the history of the country when it comes to supporting the Second Amendment. But you're mad because you didn't get everything all at once.
1: Absolutely. And, you know, listen, I have my frustrations and disappointments with this administration, but most of them have nothing to do with the Second Amendment. You know, the idea that, you know, we were going to just blow up the ATF and there would be no more ATF. Well, the problem with that is that the laws still exist, right? Even if the ATF doesn't.
0: So who are you going to give it to?
1: Some entity is going to be enforced. Well, or, you know, Treasury. I guess I go back to Treasury. So there is only so much that can be done. The DOJ is not going to stop defending, you know, the entirety of the NFA, the Hughes Amendment. But what we are seeing, I think, is a DOJ that is at least responding to Second Amendment advocates and to the reality that we're seeing in some of these court decisions, right? So they've decided not to appeal several losses. Mm-hmm. We have the Office of Legal Counsel that's come out and has said, you know, the prohibition on mailing handguns doesn't comport with the Second Amendment. We just saw another opinion come out that the carry ban in post offices violates the Second Amendment. You know, so we are seeing victories, and you're right. I think it's incredibly short-sighted of people to say, well, I haven't gotten everything I wanted, so therefore, you know, nothing's good enough.
0: The very fact that there is a Second Amendment section within the Department of Justice now is an amazing thing.
1: Absolutely, and experienced litigators, right? I mean, you've got Barry Arrington with, you know, Rocky Mountain Gun Owners, National Association for Gun Rights. You've got Stefan Stambulia, who has done a lot of work with GOA. You know, these are people who know their stuff. It's not like they just grabbed somebody straight out of law school and said, all right, start litigating on these Second Amendment issues, right?
0: Right.
1: So that, again, I think shows that this is a real priority for the administration as a whole, and certainly I think for Harmy Dillon, the head of the Civil Rights Division, and Attorney General Todd Blanche, too.
0: Yes.
1: You know, so it's... I mean, if you think back to the Merrick Garland years, or, you know, go back even further to, you know, Janet Reno, for instance, right? I mean, it's amazing what we are seeing out of this Department of Justice in terms of respecting and protecting the right to keep and bear arms.
0: Absolutely. All right. Let me switch to another story, a weird story. People are getting all upset now with Flock cameras. They are automated license plate reader cameras. And they don't just read the license plates on cars. They actually scan the bumper stickers on your windows. They make a database. They say this person may be this, maybe that, based on those. So we've got all this information. And it's one thing to say, okay, yeah, you know, those things bother me. But then we started hearing that these things are popping up and they're pointing not at the roads, but into the parking lots of gun stores and shooting ranges. What's going on here?
1: Yeah, this is weird. I have to say, I am, you know, I believe that my Fourth Amendment rights are just as important as my Second Amendment rights. So I'm very concerned about the establishment of some sort of surveillance state, some sort of communist China style social credit. You know, I don't want to see any of that here.
0: Mm-hmm.
1: So I am suspicious of these Flock cameras. And so we've seen, you know, we've seen some instances, Tom, where these cameras have been put up on, you know, government owned land. I think there was a case down in Florida. An attorney pointed this out, and it was in a, I think it was in a national forest. You had a public shooting range. It might have been a state forest. But you had a flock camera that was pointed at the entrance to the parking lot and another flock camera that was pointed to the exit of that parking lot. Now, why would you need to go out and scan the license plates
0: people going to a public shooting range? Yeah.
1: Right. And I don't know that there was ever an answer that was given there.
0: No.
1: But we've also seen private businesses tell Flock, hey, come on in and set up shop. And there's a company called Eagle Sports Range, and they've been the victim of a couple of burglaries. So they decided, for some reason, rather than put up surveillance cameras of their own, they asked Flock, come on in. Can you come in and set up some cameras here? And I guess Flock put up like four cameras. And they were there for a while before anybody took notice. And then the range started getting some questions. And they took down the cameras ultimately because of the complaints from customers. But they were up for about 6 months. And Eagle Sports Range says, you know, we didn't realize that there was this controversy. We didn't really know what all these cameras were capable of doing. Okay. But, you know, I would caution other FFLs out there, do your due diligence before inviting Flock onto your property. If you're worried about, you know, your security, you want to make sure that if somebody breaks into your store that you can catch the guys. Great. I understand that. There are other options.
0: There are services out there.
1: You better options.
0: Yeah, you can hire services and get cameras and all of that without having this data going into some system somewhere being, we don't even know what's being done with this. We know about police officers saying, I'm going to put in the license plate of my girlfriend and we're going to track her. Or somebody could just say, well, let's just track every license plate that has gone into a gun store in our area as a way of trying to find out who may have done something illegal with a gun.
1: Absolutely. I wrote about a case this week, a guy in New York, much like Dexter Taylor, he was making his own guns, wasn't selling them, just making them as a hobby.
0: Right.
1: But you can't do that in New York. And he ended up getting convicted. He's probably looking at up to 25 years in prison for the quote unquote violent felony of having these unregistered guns.
0: And people would say, but I'm a good guy. That'll never happen to me.
1: Yeah, right. Well, he apparently was targeted because of lawful purchases of gun parts that he was making online. He was an outspoken Second Amendment supporter. He talked about the, 3D printing community, and I guess that put him on police radar. So imagine how this could be abused. Maybe you live in a Second Amendment friendly state and you don't think you have to worry about this. But imagine if you live in Massachusetts or New York and you've got prosecutors who are actively looking to punish people, not for committing violent crimes with firearms, but for owning a gun without a government permission slip. Imagine what they could do by looking at every license plate that goes in or out of a gun shop.
0: Well, what if you don't live in that state? You live in another state, but you drive into that state and you're in the database as a gun owner who's purchased a number of guns, been to a gun store a number of times. And as soon as you go into that state, you get flagged and all of a sudden you get pulled over for, a taillight that's out. And now they're doing a search of your vehicle and you don't know why, but it's because your license plate got read because you went into a gun store 6 months ago.
1: Mm-hmm. Or you're a resident of that state and maybe the police department wants to flag every car that goes into a gun store more than once a month.
0: Yes.
1: Yeah. Right. Yeah. They can do those search parameters and they can identify, all right, here are the people, here are the regulars, right? And if they think you're going to the gun store too frequently, that opens you up to, an investigation. I think it's really scary.
0: Well, I would just advise all the listeners out there, be aware, learn something about these flock cameras, these license plate readers, look for them. Ask your gun store where you go in your shooting ranges, do you guys have these up? And then speak out and say, if you're going to have these up, then I'm not going to go spend my money there because nothing speaks louder than pulling money out.
1: Absolutely. Yeah. And, case in point, that range in Wisconsin did take down their cameras after customers started complaining. So that's the way to do it. Hopefully we can make some progress here in this area.
0: If people want to keep up more on this and all the other stories that are going on the Second Amendment front, BearingArms.com, right?
1: Yeah, you can find the Bearing Arms Cam and Company podcast there. We're updating the website daily with all of the latest Second Amendment news and information from across the nation. And again, Tom, I really appreciate the invite, man. I always love our conversations. I wish we could do it more.
0: Always fun. Cam Edwards, thank you so much. All right, don't go far. We'll be right back with more gun talk.
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morning up here in the mountains. My thermometer was reading about 39. Holy cow. And I know you're baking in other parts of the country. But when you get a temp that drops below 40, you start thinking, ooh, hunting season is just around the corner. And actually, it is. In a lot of states, September 1 marks the kind of official opening of hunting season because dove season opens. And for a lot of people, that's a social event. It's a thing that says, okay, we're going to go do our dove hunt, whether it's a one person going out or it's a group or it's a social event. Dove hunting is so much fun. I really miss that. I haven't done that in quite a while. And one of the things that got me to thinking about this is when I was growing up, I was using my mother's 20-gauge Winchester Model 12 pump because she had cut about 2 inches off the stock. She was about 5 feet tall. I was not a big kid. And so that fit me real well. It had a potty choke on it. But my good friend David Tarver, he had a Browning Sweet 16. Really nice shotgun. And he was a big believer in the 16-gauge. And I was thinking about the 16 and how it's just died. It's almost not here anymore. And yeah, I know. We all have our stories about, you know, my grandfather used one. My dad had one. I've still got one that I got handed down. Yeah, I know. But try to find 16-gauge ammo. It was so popular. It was the sweet spot. So what happened to the 16-gauge? I think I know. And it's not what people think. There are all sorts of ideas and theories about it. Here's what I think happened to the 16-gauge. We all started making more money. The economy got better. We went through the boom times of post-World War II. Well, what's that have to do with anything, Tom? Well, it actually applies to some other cartridges, too. The 16-gauge was the perfect, if you only had one gun, this would do it all, gauge. It was almost as big as a 12-gauge, would pretty much do what a 12-gauge would do, but it had less recoil. And back then, it may cost a little bit less for ammo than 12-gauge. It was a little bit better than 20-gauge, but it had kind of the recoil of 20-gauge. So it was the, if you're only going to have one shotgun, get a 16-gauge. And that was actually the way we looked at a lot of different cartridges. If you're only going to have one rifle, get a 30-06. And then along comes prosperity. These days, nobody wants to hear you say, well, if you only had one shotgun, if you only had one rifle, what do you mean only one? I got a safe full. And when you have multiples, then you don't need the perfect compromise. You can get a 12-gauge and a 20-gauge and a 28-gauge and a 410 if you want. And you can do all these different things with all these different gauges, same with rifle cartridges and calibers. So the prosperity, the post-World War II prosperity, I think that's what wiped out the 16-gauge. And yeah, you can say it wasn't included in skeet competitions and all that. That's certainly true. But I think people just don't want or need the perfect, only one gun compromise. Hey, when we come back, let's talk about carrying a gun with an empty chamber and all those different things with all these different gauges. Same with rifle cartridges and calibers. So the prosperity, the post-World War II prosperity, I think that's what wiped out the 16-gauge. And yeah, you can say it wasn't included in skeet competitions and all that. That's certainly true. But I think people just don't want or need the perfect, only

0: This is The Making of America from the Jefferson Media Group. The War of 1812 would end in 6 months, but at 6 a.m. on September 13, 1814, British warships in Baltimore Harbor began an attack against Fort McHenry that would last for 25 straight hours. The assault would fail, and the following morning, the British forces would withdraw. In celebration, Fort McHenry's commander, Major Armistead, ordered that their victory flag measuring 30 feet by 42 feet be flown to replace their battle-torn flag. It was that flag that Francis Scott Key was able to see amidst the smoke and rubble and inspired him to write his poem, The Defense of Fort McHenry, the inspiration for America's national anthem. This has been The Making of America. I'm Michael Emerson, and you can visit us at jeffersonmediagroup.com.
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3: Hot and breezy this afternoon with south winds at 20 miles per hour, gusting to 30, dragging warm air into the region. That's going to push our afternoon highs into the 90s across Nebraska and northern Kansas. We'll see hundreds throughout the rest of the region with heat index values up to 106 in southern Kansas and Oklahoma, a mix of sun and clouds. Tonight, lows fall into the mid to upper 60s across the northwest. Elsewhere, we're seeing upper 70s, nice and warm overnight. Spotty showers pop up across the northwest and central portions of Kansas and Nebraska, with mostly clear skies elsewhere. South winds at 15 miles per hour, gust to 25 miles per hour. Breezy conditions continue on Monday with highs in the mid to low 90s in Nebraska, hundreds in Kansas and Oklahoma. Tons of sunshine through the afternoon.
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5: Have you seen the jeans kids are wearing? I mean, it comes out, it's got 60 yards of denim hanging off his body. First time my wife washed them, she threw her back out, dragging them over to the dryer. His underwear's up here, pants are sagging down there, and he walked like a penguin, right? So he waddles over. And this is what he says. He goes, yo, yo, yo, Pops. He says, what do you think? Oh. Can't tell you how glad I am that you asked, my man. I think you and I are going back to the mall, Snoop Droopy George. That's what I think.
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6: Rope tricks are hard enough standing on the ground with both eyes open, but not for the Idaho Cowboys. I'm Rick Lamb, and this is the Horse Show Minute. World-renowned horseman Buck Branneman is also an accomplished trick roper, and he's been spinning his loop since he was a kid. It was his brother Smokey, the other half of the Idaho Cowboys, who came up with the twist that made their riding and roping act really special, doing a trick blindfolded. Their promotion-minded father thought they should take it a bit further.
7: First thing you know, he has us doing about 90% of our rope tricks blindfolded, which I hated doing, but it made a pretty good show. We would do a Texas skip, for example, on the back of our horse standing in the saddle. A Texas skip is a trick where you spin a vertical loop and you jump back and forth through it.
6: The learning curve.

0: on that trick brought its share of bumps and bruises. Buck advises youngsters not to attempt it today without putting some padding on the ground first. To learn more, visit thehorseshow.com. I'm Rick Lamb, and this has been the Horse Show Minute. Ride safely.
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0: What we're doing is we're training somebody for an unknown, unknowable event. Can't possibly know what type of gunfight you're going to be in. Therefore, it's very hard to train somebody to meet that standard.
1: Hey, welcome back. All right, let me tell you what's going on here. A few days ago, Ryan had a great interview, and it's on Gun Talk Nation, his podcast. I would encourage you to go check out the whole thing. Go over to on YouTube and look for it there. It's about 30 minutes long, and I had to chop it down to get it on the radio. So this is going to be just a little bit choppy, and I tried to cut out some parts so that you could get the meat of it. This is important. This is useful. And I would encourage you to take a listen. You're probably going to learn something from this, and it just might be so good that it saves your life.
2: Jeff Gonzalez, Trident Concepts. Yep. You do training. You were in as like, you guys like to say, I was in the Navy.
3: Yeah.
2: I was in the Navy. Well, yeah. Wait a minute. How much were you in the Navy?
0: We have this within the SEAL teams and within the military in general. Like, you see us giving crap to the Army. The Army gives us crap. The Army-Navy game, my favorite. I love that, right? It's a perfect example. But what that does is it drives us to be better.
2: Mm-hmm.
0: It drives it like, I lost the last one, but I'm not going to lose this next one. You know, it kind of, you dig a little deeper. You find ways to try to either get better at the skill that you're good at or get better at the skill that you're not good at. You just, there's always this driving force.
2: How much did you guys shoot?
0: Well, back in the day, I can tell you that we shot a lot. There would be times at the end of the week, like on a Friday, we would go to the armory. Because so most of my time on the operational side was spent on the East Coast.
2: Mm-hmm.
0: And we used to have a contract with a local indoor range that was right there in the Virginia Beach area. And so we could go there and shoot for free. We didn't have to pay for anything. And what we would do is we would just go to the armory and just grab ammo. And when I say grab ammo, we would grab like cans or cases.
2: Yeah.
0: And we would just go and shoot. It wasn't until recently that I tried to put a number on how many rounds I've fired in my lifetime.
2: Yeah.
0: And I was talking to an individual who will remain nameless, but his first name is Eric. And we were talking. He's like, so how many rounds do you think you've fired in your lifetime? I'm like, that's a good question. And I try to really do math really fast. And I put up a big number. And I'm like, I think this is a good number. And he's like, hmm. And I'm like, why? He's like, hmm. I said like about 1.1, 1.2 million. And he's like, hmm. Got about 10 million.
2: Really?
0: Yeah, Eric Raffel. So
2: he was. Oh, yeah, exactly. Eric. Yeah, he's. Yeah. But he's tracking it.
0: Yeah, I know exactly.
2: And it's like a fairly accurate number.
0: He said, like, he gave me some rundowns on his ammo count and how he came to, and I'm just like, at that point you're just like, here I was thinking, yeah, I'm feeling pretty good, and then you look at that. So I was encouraged to shoot, obviously, the Navy, because what I always tell people is our job at the end of the day, we might jump into place, we might swim into a place, we might roll into a place, but our job at the end of the day is to find, fix, and finish the enemy. Mm. And we do that best with guns. Sometimes bombs, but really best with guns. So it made sense to me as a young frogman that I needed to really get good at this because this is what was going to complete the mission.
2: Trident Concepts. Mm-hmm. Tell me about what you guys do with Trident.
0: We are a nationally recognized training company, and we work with both law enforcement, military, and the private citizen. So we've been very fortunate. We're coming up on almost 25 years.
2: What do you think has changed over that time? Because that's a pretty long time period. Yeah. Of training and dealing with both civilians and, like, yeah, military law enforcement.
0: There's, like, two ways to look at it. Like, equipment, technology, and then training.
2: Mm-hmm.
0: We've seen so much change technologically. I mean, probably the biggest thing would be the introduction, the assimilation of red dots on mm-hmm. handguns. Training, I think... Training is a harder nut to crack because everybody thinks they have the solution. And I always joke, I'm like, hey, the bullet comes out the barrel the same way. It's really how you choose to connect with the student, which is, I think, where we're seeing a little bit of change. Folks, instructors are now realizing that, you know what, you could have been an amazing assaulter and you could have done great work overseas. But if you can't translate that into something that is easily digestible by the student body, then it really doesn't matter, unfortunately. Yeah. And so I think in today's day and age, you still see a lot of the chest thumping of sorts, but I think more and more instructors are starting to figure out that their best delivery method is how well they can actually connect with the student. And that's one of the things that I always try to tell our people in our instructor level classes is that if you can't gain the trust of the student, then you're not a good instructor. That's the most important thing.
2: Chris says, people don't care how much you know until they know how much you care.
0: That's a fantastic thing, because what I sometimes have, I'm at odds with, this is a funny conversation, because sometimes I'm at odds with our industry, because we have no real governing body. There's no oversight. Everybody's doing their own thing. And sometimes that's good and sometimes that's bad. But where I feel it's bad is that, you know, we don't, like, I'm all over the place here because this is a really important topic to me. But I think the hardest part that you have as an instructor is the acceptance and the responsibility that you are providing information that somebody is going to have to use in a very dangerous and deadly encounter. And they're going to take this information and hopefully it works and they survive.
2: Mm-hmm.
0: And so what I try to tell up and coming instructors is, until you've had a really honest conversation with yourself and can actually say, okay, I'm willing to make that investment. I'm willing to give the student everything that I have, knowing that this may be what saves their life. If you're not willing to make that investment, then don't do it. Don't be involved in here, because now you're not really doing it for the right reasons. The students deserve to have that level of commitment, that level of investment, because there is so much writing. I can remember the first time I got a call from a student who survived a gunfight. And that, you know, there used to be a time and a place where that was very important to me. Until I got the first call of a student who didn't survive a gunfight.
2: Oh, wow.
0: And so, like I tell instructors, hey, until you have to recognize that if you don't do the best that you can possibly do, then the student may not survive their gunfight. And until it was, and I've lost, there are a lot of people that talk about how many students they've trained that have had successful wins and whatnot. And I think that's great. And that's a way that they can accept acknowledgement. But to me, it was losing students and both military, law enforcement, and private citizens over the years that has really made that such an important thing to me, because I have to, like, reconcile with myself. Did I do the very best that I can or could at that time? And am I still doing the very best that I can to ensure that they have the best tools to survive that deadly, dangerous encounter? And so if you're not willing to do that, if you're not willing to accept that responsibility, then this is not the right job for you. And that is where I think that industry has kind of lost its way. Sometimes they look at this position, this job, this profession as, you know, what's the word that might appeal to a, like, it's sexy, it's cool, it's you know, it's very tactical.
2: And yeah.
0: Those all may be true, but if that's the reason why you're doing this job, then you're doing it for the wrong reasons. Whether you intend on ever using your handgun or defensive tools in a deadly force encounter, there's really something that's appealing to many people, which is it's a skill that is an elusive skill. It's simple, but it's not easy.
2: Firearms and firearms training is one of those things that you don't have to be 6'7" to be good at it. You don't have to be able to run a 4.5 40. Mm-hmm. You know, pretty much everybody can get better at it.
0: Yeah.
2: And with practice and dedication can get pretty good at it. Most people can.
0: Agreed.
2: It's one of those great things that, like, you don't have to be born with this ability.
0: Yeah.
2: You can get out there and just do it.
0: Oh, man, I love that. And I think that is also one of the things that attracts people to it, is that they realize that this is something that they can actually get good at. And that is a wonderful thing, because now they're in it for the right reason. They're in it for not just the self-defense aspect or the job-related aspect, but they're in it because it's like pride of some sort. It's like, I can get good at this, and I'm proud of the fact that I am putting the work in to get good at it. I love that. It's one of the great things. And I've been blessed to have so many students from all different walks of life.
2: You've probably heard this before.
0: Sure.
2: Talk about different trainers and schools and this and that. This guy's never even been in a gunfight.
0: Oh, yeah, yeah.
2: Do you think that matters at all when you're going to do a class? You know, as far as learning how to be proficient with a firearm, maybe with defensive stuff in mind, does that matter?
0: It doesn't matter to me. I think it matters to some people. And I think that's why you need to have a good understanding of what are you trying to accomplish as a student? from a student's perspective. What am I trying to accomplish? Well, I need to learn how to use a defensive firearm to the best of my ability.
2: You teach a lot of regular people who conceal carry. Mm-hmm. You know, there's a lot of people who get permits. Now you have 26, 27 states where you don't even need a permit to carry. But in your opinion, if somebody says, hey, Jeff, yeah, I've been carrying for a while, but never really done one of those training classes, or what would be your benchmarks for someone as far as performance, ability? I mean, what do you tell somebody?
0: This is a great question. I love this one. This is hard because one of the other things that we have struggled with in this industry is that many people don't realize this or don't acknowledge this, but what we're doing is we're training somebody for an unknown, unknowable event. Can't possibly know what type of gunfight you're going to be in. Therefore, it's very hard to train somebody to meet that standard. However, we have like benchmarks, if you will. And I think a good, something that I think most people can agree on is draw the first shot at least in a 1.5 second part time. And now the distance is where we get into arguments. Is it, you know, because most of these defensive encounters are happening at close range. So do we need to be doing this at 10 yards, or is 7 good enough, or is even 5 acceptable? Mm-hmm. So I think that's where the argument still stands. But I think the draw to first shot within a 1.5 part time is pretty decent. The other thing I tell people is that we have to be careful about these standards, because where I see the industry going is into, you know, it's another movie quote, but ludicrous speed, you know, and we have to be very careful about that. I am not saying that you shouldn't be trying to go as fast as you can. Our motto, the way that we teach, is that I want everybody to shoot as fast as they can guarantee the hits. Doesn't care. I don't care what speed that is, as long as you can still guarantee the hits. That's as fast as I want you to shoot. And the reason for that is that we have to establish emotional control. And these types of deadly force encounters are extremely chaotic, very fast, but you as the individual are still responsible for your actions. So being able to shoot at a level where you have and maintain emotional control is still very important. So, you know, find, like, again, the draw to first shot is a great example, but it doesn't have to be that. It can be a double, it can be a triple, you can do headshots, you can do stuff on the move. All of these things are super important. I believe you need a battery of skills to help you kind of adapt to whatever the situation is.
2: I think I agree with what you're saying, and I think it's interesting because perhaps social media and the internet is part of the cause of like the whole timer and first shot and hit. And I think sometimes that's great if you could do that.
0: Yeah.
2: They lose the whole, like, I don't know, situational awareness or tactics. And I mean, what I mean by tactics is not like tactical SEAL team or SWAT team operation stuff, but as far as like tactics of moving away, moving behind where the guy can't see you, maybe even closing the distance to make a shot. But when everything is, I'm going to draw and shoot real fast.
0: Yeah.
2: And it's like, you know, you have a hammer, everything is a nail kind of thing. And it's like, listen, there are times when drawing quickly and shooting quickly is not the answer. If the guy has you at gunpoint, please don't do the, oh, I'm super fast thing. You know what I mean?
0: You make a really good point. And that's why, again, I'm always a proponent of being a generalist and not a specialist, because it opens up the doors to, you know, your verbal skills, you know, verbal jousting skills, then your ability to have a nonviolent posture so that you can kind of help de-escalate things. I always try to get across to people that I don't want you necessarily to draw faster. I want you to draw sooner, which brings up that situational awareness. Being mindful of what's happening around you, starting to pick up on clues. You're able to recognize defensive postures in your opponent. You can start to see things. You're able to pick up on additional threats that are entering the fray. You're kind of seeing all of this happening. That, to me, is extremely valuable, and it's also not often talked about.
2: I love that you say that, man, because we all love the square range and shooting and then doing stuff under the timer and getting better and running a plate rack real quick. But that stuff is real world. That's like parking lot stuff.
0: It's so true. And whenever somebody gets done with our, you know, our defensive carry, concealed carry classes, you know, we'll usually get a student to ask, like, what's the best thing that I can do? And the one comment that I have come back to time and time and time again is improve your situational awareness. If you can do that, you buy yourself so much time, right? And the way that I look at it is action beats reaction, but training buys you, it like creates a buffer. And that's an important thing, but it really, what it does is it's that situational awareness that helps to create the space that you need to do all of that other stuff.
2: It buys you time.
0: Exactly. So
2: even if a few seconds, right?
0: Even if it's a few seconds. And so, like, there's so many, and you know, you can see it in some of the closed circuit TV stuff. You can see guys that start to pick up on things. They're already preemptively, like, one of the things we don't talk about hardly at all, we're always so busy about that fast draw to first shot, is what we call a sneaky draw.
2: Absolutely.
0: Which is where you surreptitiously remove the gun as quickly, or not as quickly, but as like calmly as you can, not drawing attention to the fact that you're drawn, because the fastest draw is the one where the gun is already in your hand.
2: Absolutely.
0: So, you know, that's not talked about. We don't really see that. But why? Because it's not as sexy as, you know, a quick, fast draw to first shot, or draw to seven shots, or whatever the case might be. But those are the types of things that I think really are more applicable and more, like, they should be getting more attention, but they just don't, unfortunately.
1: Great interview. What do you think of it? Call me right now at Tom Talk Gun.
3: Attitude is everything. I'm Mitch Anthony with today's Daily Dose. There seems to be some confusion these days between good and bad. People, generally speaking, know the difference, but some Hollywood types have worked hard to muddle the concepts. Many movie and music messages seem to be saying it's good to be bad, and it's bad to be good. Some portray genuine goodness as a laughable quality. Hollywood nice guy Steve Guttenberg, who lives in the thick of this realm, says he feels like the luckiest guy in the world, even though he's a target for critics' darts. For some reason, he says, people get a big kick out of making sport of me. I'm different from other people. I'm very friendly. I believe in kindness. I've got a theory. Right now, it's very hip to punch somebody out. It's very hip to trash a hotel suite. It's very hip to be very late. But one day, kindness and niceness will again be very hip. Gutenberg's comments remind us all that no matter how the so-called superstars act, human kindness and common courtesy will never go out of fashion. 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
5: I'm Michael Emerson.
4: The year is 1781. Our subject is a 15-year-old boy serving as a courier for the Revolutionary Army. He's just been captured by British regulars and thrown into jail as a spy. While there, a British officer orders him to polish his boots. The boy refuses. The officer draws his saber and slashes him across the face, leaving a scar that would last throughout his life. A life that would see him become a lawyer, a farmer, a major general, and a politician who would serve in both houses of Congress and eventually become the 7th President of the United States. His name, Andrew Jackson. When you want to create a national or international brand, go to the country's leader in corporate branding, Christie and Company. That's Christie and Company.
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1: That was a terrific interview. I would encourage you to go check out our podcast and look for that one that Ryan did with Jeff Gonzalez. There was a whole lot more to it. And tagging on to that, here's a quote that I just got. This is from Tom Givens at Rangemaster. Givens is one of the preeminent trainers of self-defense shooters and instructors. A lot of instructors go to him. But I love this quote. He says, "You don't get to pick the day you will need your gun. Someone else will pick that day, and they will tell you only at the last minute." One of the points that Jeff was making was, with situational awareness, you can see it sooner. Seeing it sooner may give you a chance to not have to operate at oh crap speed. Maybe, as he said, "I don't want you to shoot faster, I want you to shoot sooner." Think about that. You see it sooner, you get your gun sooner, you're ready sooner. Now you're not behind the curve. Obviously, maybe you get a chance if you see it soon enough, you get away from it. There's also a thing going on. Oh, yeah, next hour I want to talk a little bit about Dolly Parton. Did you know that she used her gun in self-defense? She carried a gun a lot. Amazing. Amazing woman. On the internet, one of the things people love to talk about is carrying a gun for protection, but with an empty chamber. No round in the chamber. People divide strongly on that. They have different ideas. I want to get into that. And I would love to get your take. Do you, in fact, carry with an empty chamber? Did you ever? Because I do believe that a number of people who carry with a round in the chamber now, at one point, early on in their carrying career, did, in fact, carry with an empty chamber. For any number of reasons, we'll talk about that. But I'd love to get your take on that. There's an awful lot of things going on. Of course, we lost one of the pioneers of hunting ammunition and bullets this week. We'll talk about that a little bit. And also, it will ring a bell with some people. A very interesting article about Schrodinger's gun. What in the world is that? Also want to talk about choosing a gun that just works for you regardless of what other people tell you. Because there are, for whatever reason, well, it's human nature, I guess, any number of people who are willing to tell you you're wrong. No matter what your choice is. As someone said, "Hey, there's someone wrong on the internet. I must rush over there to correct him." Oh, are you okay? So it doesn't matter what you're choosing for your carry gun. Somebody's willing to tell you you're wrong and tell you why. When in fact, all that really matters is it right for you? And the idea of what's right for you is not one locked in thing. It can change with time. It can change day to day. It can change with what you're wearing and where you're going and what you're doing. Is it a permissible area? Are you having to go in with deep cover, deep concealment? Are you carrying anyway, regardless of signs? Do you change your gun? Do you have small guns in sticky holsters for some things and appendix carry for some and belt carry for others? There's not a right or a wrong to it. But there probably is a reason for you to give it some thought and figure out why. And maybe have some options available to you. And we'll get into that as well. Tell you what, when we come back, why don't you give me a call, 866-TALK-GUN. We'll get you in here. Also, I want to talk about, why do guns fail? And what can you do to your gun to keep it running? Kind of important when it's a self-defense gun. And also important if you just want to go bang at the range. Our number here is 866-TALK-GUN or Tom Talk Gun. Gun Talk will be right back.
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9: Got extra horses? Need extra cash? Leasing them could be a good idea, but you need to be careful. I'm Rick Lamb, and this is the Horse Show Minute. When a leased car is totaled, the wreckage can be kept around until an investigation's done and insurance claims are filed. Not so when a leased horse dies. For health reasons, the body must be disposed of, and this puts the owner at risk for rip-off schemes. Anti-theft activist Debbie Metcalf explains.
10: In a lease, quite often the owners are contacted and they're told that the horse died. And what proof do you have that the horse died? 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They cannot dispose of the horse themselves.
9: Whether faking a horse's death or stealing it out of a pasture, the horse thief today is often a sophisticated criminal with a network of accomplices. Our best defense is understanding how they work and taking every possible precaution. To learn more, visit thehorseshow.com. I'm Rick Lamb, and this has been the Horse Show Minute. Ride safely.
11: Breaking news this hour from townhall.com. I'm Michael Herring. Congresswoman Alexandria Ocasio-Cortez is shaking up her team with several departures and some new aides. Correspondent Bernie Bennett explains.
12: The personnel change comes months before the progressive leader will decide whether to launch a presidential campaign. She's also weighing a run for Senate Minority Leader Chuck Schumer's seat, which is also up in 2028. AOC's years-long campaign manager and senior advisor Oliver Hidalgo Wolobin is departing in September. Fiorella Beeny, a longtime aide to AOC, took over as interim campaign manager this month. The moves have coincided with the expansion of the portfolio of AOC's chief of staff, Mike Koska. Bernie Bennett reporting.
11: Texas is emerging as a powerful alternative to California, attracting residents, businesses, and investment from across the country. Here's correspondent Ken Lorman.
13: IRS data show Texas gained roughly 1.5 million residents from other states between 2012 and 2023, and that meant billions in additional household income. Census data indicate Texas led the nation in domestic migration in 2024 and 2025. University of Virginia projections suggest Texas could surpass California as America's most populous state by the late 2040s as business and energy investment continue expanding. Ken Lorman reporting.
11: Iceland's voters have rejected a referendum to restart negotiations to join the European Union. RUV, the national broadcaster, says opponents defeated the measure by a margin of 53% to 47%. The result will put the issue to rest for the second time in about a decade after a Euro-skeptic government ended EU talks. The referendum was held amidst a variety of geopolitical concerns. Opponents cited fishing rights and existing benefits of EU's single market. More on these stories at townhall.com.
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4: One of America's favorite holidays has to be Thanksgiving. But is it possible that history is mistaken when it says the pilgrims were starving in November of 1621? Fortunately, we now have a written account of our first Thanksgiving by someone who was there. Edward Winslow was one of the leaders of the Plymouth colony, and in his essays of that celebration, he bragged about personally hunting ducks and geese for the feast, as well as an abundance of lobsters in Plymouth Bay. He also confirmed that an estimated 90 Native Americans brought fresh venison to the meal and then sat side by side with the pilgrims to enjoy it. Another mystery of American history.
16: This has been The Making of America. I'm Michael Emerson, and you can visit us at jeffersonmediagroup.com.
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18: 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Oh, sorry.
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0: guns, of course, because that's what we do here. It's gun talk. But we also want to make sure our guns are running right and, frankly, getting the most out of them we possibly can. Bringing in right now Dave Fink from Fink's Guns. Dave, you're right there on the ground at Gunsight. You're the official gunsmithy, the armorer. And, of course, you also work on a lot of other guns. But you get to see the problems that make guns stop working, don't you?
1: Yes, sir, we do. We see quite a bit of traffic come up through here, and we see all sorts of guns break. You know, what's interesting is everybody comes up for a 250 class, and they think they're ready to go, so they break their gun down and clean it, which is good. That is definitely necessary. But there are some maintenance items that we always forget about. One of the big things that we see is extractor failures and spring failures, especially recoil springs. I would probably say probably about a good 50 to 60% of the guns that go down up here during classes and different training events that Gunsight hosts is typically due to worn out springs of some kind.
0: So what they're doing is they're getting ready. They're going out and shooting a whole bunch, and then they pretty much wear their spring out and then go to class and try to shoot 500 or 1,000 rounds, and the pistol goes, "Uncle, I'm done."
1: Exactly. You know, it sounds like something simple, but it happens. It's a big, pretty big deal.
0: How long should a spring last?
1: That is a good question. So there's kind of some rules of thumb that we kind of bounce things off of here. So one of the big ones is just your traditional 1911. We'll start there because that's the easiest one to work with. Mm-hmm. So a traditional 1911 has a single recoil spring system. So those traditional coil springs are only good for about 3,000 rounds before they're no longer pushing the rated weight that they're supposed to, right? So a 45, for example, traditional government model 45 should have somewhere around an 18-pound recoil spring.
0: Okay.
1: You get 3,000 rounds through that, it's probably pushing somewhere around 16 pounds. Now, the gun will probably still run, but the slide's going to be running faster. The gun's unlocking faster. It's going to put more wear and tear on the gun, and that's where we start to see fractured links, fractured lugs, fractured slides, and all sorts of issues.
0: So by not replacing a $10 spring, you can actually really damage or break your gun.
1: Exactly. We have several times had students come up here, and because of the lack of maintenance on a $10 spring, now they're replacing a $500, $600, $700 slide, or something worse. So yeah, that's kind of a big deal. Yeah.
0: It sounds to me like probably a really smart thing is to have two or three extras and just preemptively just swap them out. I mean, it's very little money and it's nothing to replace the recoil spring on the gun.
1: Yeah, you know, that's funny you say that, because that's one of the things that we have a little spiel that we give to the 250 students when they come up through here, and that's one of the big things that we tell them. Look, right now, your spring's probably fine, but at some point in time, it's not. And not all these springs are easily, you know, you can get easily. You know, for example, a Smith & Wesson Striker Fire M&P, their recoil spring assemblies, they're sometimes extremely hard to get, and you order one, and it may take 3 months to get it in.
0: Oh, heavens.
1: So if you preemptively order it, you got it. Well, perfect. And when you have to use it, then order a new one. And kind of encompassing back, right? So a traditional coil spring, good for 3,000 rounds. That's when we recommend to replace it. Now, a flat wire recoil spring is good for about 5,000 rounds. So it's good for the consumer to know what they have, right? So it's kind of like having a car. You got to know when you got to take it in for the oil change. Some of these newer cars, it's 10,000 miles before they have to change the oil, right? So it's good for us to understand what's in our gun so we know how to maintain it.
0: Okay. And obviously it would help if you knew how to take it apart.
1: Yes, I am a huge proponent of you got to know how to field strip your gun.
0: Right.
1: You got to know how to check the oil in your car. You got to know how to top off the air in the tires. Doing a field strip on your gun is kind of that basic maintenance. You know, you got to know your limits, right? So if you're starting to pull out trigger groups and firing control groups.
0: That's a different level. Yeah.
1: Exactly. But by being able to do that basic field strip, you can monitor that recoil spring. And now we can also start talking about lubrication on our friction points, because that's going to be another big area that we see.
0: Okay. Well, part and parcel of that, does it hurt a gun to shoot it when it's dirty?
1: Not necessarily, but when it becomes filthy, right, now we're going to start seeing some issues. And the biggest thing that we see is we'll see students come up here. They're not comfortable taking apart the gun, so they're just going to shoot the gun until it fails. Mm-hmm. Well, so during that process, they know enough to know at some point in time I need to add more lubricant. So then they start throwing lube on top of carbon, and then the carbon will start to solidify that lube, and it starts creating a sludge, and they're throwing more oil in there, and the more carbon builds up on powder, sometimes brass chunks. Now we're starting to create this lapping compound.
0: Oh, it's an abrasive.
1: Exactly. And now this is where we start seeing preemptively worn out slides, you know, some of our internal parts start to get excess tolerances. Now we see, you know, striker or sear slippage or any of it. You know, that's where that stuff comes from, is because of that quote unquote abrasive compound that we are inadvertently using inside the gun.
0: It's not difficult to field strip pretty much most, at least, semi-auto pistols. I mean, for heaven's sake, you can go on YouTube and look for a video of it. They're everywhere.
1: That is true. And, you know, every once in a while, we will get an oddball gun come through our shop, and even we have to use the school of YouTube every once in a while. So, there are some great videos out there that will show you how to field strip it, and a lot of these guys will actually even show you where to lube it. So that way you've got, you know, all the knowledge you need right there at your fingertips.
0: All right, let me ask you, obviously you got custom guns, and people can go to finksguns.com and look at what you have, but you also do gunsmithing services, and I'm looking at some of the things you do, and I'm thinking, you know, I had thought we had reached the point now where factory guns have all of the things that gunsmiths used to do to guns, to slick them up, to do all, but you're offering an awful lot of services to guns. What would you recommend if somebody says, you know, I really want to get my gun just tuned up and be just the way I want it? What would you do to it?
1: A lot of these factories are really starting to listen to the consumers. So out of the box, a lot of this stuff is done. But that's new guns, right? And not everybody has the new gun. And a lot of times too, people are buying guns that they don't really know what they need yet until they take a class. And then they start to realize, wow, this trigger is horrible. I can't control this trigger. Mm-hmm. You know, so the top three things that we see come through here in our shop that will make a difference for the shooter is sights that you can see, whether that means a new set of iron sights. We're a big proponent of a high visibility front sight of some kind, you know, whether that's a mega dome, fiber optics, or something that really draws your eye. Mm-hmm. And a dulled out or a blacked out rear sight, or, you know, tritium set, whatever. But anyway, sights that you can see, or that's also nowadays too, that's optics. Optics are a huge advantage for guys. Mm-hmm. So sights you can see, a trigger you can feel and control, and then grip. Those are going to be the three things that we just can turn over hand over fist out here.
0: The first two I understand. When you say grip, what do you mean?
1: So, you know, a lot of these striker fire guns that are coming out are polymer. They got different back straps, they got different sizes, and everybody hands is a little bit differently. A lot of these more performance classes that they're starting to teach, they're really trying to get you to be able to grip that gun better and be able to hang on to it. So sometimes that means we got to get more meat on the gun. Well, how do we do that? One of the biggest things that we've been seeing a lot of, and we're starting to do more and more of, is grip reduction on, you know, for example, a Glock. Mm-hmm. So by reducing that hump there in the back, giving it more of a traditional 1911 feel or vertical feel, and then thinning that grip frame so you can get more of your hand on that gun, helps us able to control it a little bit better. A lot of times too, what will happen is, you know, the factory grip texture, so to speak, is smooth, and as we start to sweat in class and start to shoot, the gun moves, and then now we're frustrated, and so adding some texture there a lot of times will help control that gun as well.
0: You said something and it went by really fast. I don't want people to miss it because it my ears went up. When you're working on a grip reduction, like on a Glock, you said you can actually change the grip angle a bit and make it more 1911-ish, which most of us think is the perfect angle.
1: I agree to that. Yes, sir. Yeah. Yeah, you know, there's several different manufacturers out there that have a slight grip angle that is different from what we would normally feel. And that makes us present the pistol differently. So if I am used to shooting 1911s all day, I pick up a Glock, most of the time we're nose high.
0: Yep.
1: And so we have to forcibly either change our grip or force that nose down. So by able to thin that grip frame and get rid of that hump and give it that 1911 grip angle, now these guns present the same whether I'm using my Glock, my M&P, my 1911, my Staccato, whatever. And now all of a sudden my grip mechanics and fundamentals is transferable across all my platforms.
0: All right, you're going to be getting a call from a buddy of mine, John. He was former NYPD for a long, long time and a gun guy, which is unusual to be NYPD, but he's also a super gun guy. And he contacted me, he says, look, I got 1911, it's not running right. You know, what should I do? And I said, this is going to be really easy. If you just call Dave Fink's operation, they will do a whole reliability package on it. They'll do a trigger job on it if you want. And he goes, I didn't think about that. I should have thought of Fink right off the bat. I go, yeah, just because you could do that. If people could send you their guns and you can do all this package stuff for them.
1: Yeah, you know, I always try and give people that option because some people just don't know or they don't think about it, right? So they bought this brand new gun, they took it out to the range, and they have some issues or they think they got something that just doesn't quite fit right, and they decide to sell the gun. And a lot of times, if we just are willing to spend $100, a couple hundred bucks, or whatever it's going to be to get that gun to run the way we need it to, it's like music to your ears when you speak, you know, and it's just, it runs like a sewing machine and it's worth it. So yeah, if there's anything that we can do to help somebody out, we will gladly do so.
0: Well, one of the things I have found is that there are a lot of really nice striker fire guns now that people pick them up and go, man, love the way it feels and all. And I have had the weird experience, and I know you have, where they'll have several of them, identical models, and you're going, good trigger, good trigger. Oh, my God, that's an awful trigger. Same model, right down the line, and you just think, what happened to that? I mean, there's an inconsistency here.
1: Yes, you know what? I'm going to blast some here. I mean, every manufacturer does this, but we've seen this in particularly with our Glocks, our Glock gun sight service pistols up here. You know, so we'll get a batch of 10 of these in, and you know, they'll all be right around like a 4 1/4 trigger, and all of a sudden you pull one out and it's an 8 pound trigger.
0: Yeah.
1: And like you said, everything on it is identical. Well, this is where we start looking at tolerance stacking. A lot of these manufacturers, they mass produce these parts, you know, and then they start piecing these parts together, and you know, a run of parts could be plus 10 at the beginning of the day and minus 10 at the end of the day. So now if you you know, if you put these two parts together and you had a plus 10 and minus, now you have plus 20 tolerance here that we got to mess with. And so you know, stuff like that happens from time to time, and this is where our job gets fun, is because then we get to go in and we got to try and trace where that tolerance stacking is coming from and do the trigger work, honing, polishing, replace parts, whatever, fit them the way they're supposed to, and put them back together. So, you know, it's not a diss on any of the manufacturers. They're trying to push these things out so that they can make some money and get these products into consumer hands. And every once in a while, things get missed.
0: Well, and let me just tell you, when you get one back with a really good trigger, it is like the angels are singing, the heavens open up, and you're going, oh my heavens, I had no idea it could be this good.
1: That is true. I you know, it's funny that we have a kind of running joke in the shop, is that nobody is a trigger snob until they have a good trigger, and then you become one.
0: Well, and then they're ruined, right?
1: Yeah, you are. Once you have a good one, it's hard to go back.
0: It really is. Well, Dave, you guys do wonderful work. I've had some of my guns done at your shop. You do terrific stuff. And I know that you are very busy. You got all your students coming through at Gunsight, and you're taking in other work. But you're keeping up with it. It's an amazing thing.
1: Thank you, Tom. We're very honored to be up here. We're excited to keep up with the industry. And if there's anything we can ever do to help somebody out, we are glad to do so.
0: ThinksGuns.com. Dave, thank you so much.
1: No problem, Tom. Thank you.
0: You bet. All right, don't go far. We'll be right back with more gun talk.
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0: let's keep talking about guns. If you'd like to join me, just call me at Tom Talk Gun. I'm Tom Gresham. Go over to X, where I am at Gun Talk. And of course, you can follow us on Facebook. Look for Gun Talk and Gun Talk Media on Facebook. We have a lot of folks there. Obviously, we have thousands, literally thousands of videos on YouTube. You can check that out as well. We often talk about situational awareness, and we all think we know what that means. And yeah, it's important to be aware of what's going on around you, but there's more to it than that. And I want to welcome in Steve called in out of Omaha, Nebraska. And Steve, you're kind of talking about a different kind of situational awareness. I'd like to give you the floor on this one, sir.
1: Well, thank you, Tom. I appreciate the time because it's such a complex topic.
0: It's a thing we don't talk about, and frankly, we don't want to talk about. Explain where you are, what's going on.
1: Okay, so the last 5 years, my wife has been suffering from Alzheimer's, and she's been declining, and back in May, she eventually passed away from that. And it was all sad, and of course, we all hated it, but the grieving process begins. And you have, life must go on. As harsh as that sounds, you've got to create some sort of normalcy after the fact. And being a firearms enthusiast, mental health and firearms is always in the front of my mind. And like you said, the situational awareness takes on a completely different point of view all of a sudden.
0: Yeah, yeah.
1: And so I decided, okay, I'm not going to carry anymore. I mean, I'm going to temporarily pause my concealed carry. I'm going to temporarily pause handling firearms for a little while just until I can collect myself and get my mind right. And once I've kind of gotten a grip on what grieving feels like and once you get over certain things, you know, our lives will never be the same. We're forever changed. But coming to grips with that, I thought of Walk the Talk America and mental health and firearms. Mm-hmm. I thought about Hold My Guns, the other groups that do a wonderful thing to folks that are having a tough time.
0: Well, you can just give yourself a timeout.
1: And that's what I did. I was in my right mind at the moment thinking about, I'm able to currently check myself, how sad it is for those who don't have that awareness to think about that. Am I impaired? Am I altered? Am I grieving? Am I angry? What is keeping me from not being rational at this moment?
0: What were you experiencing that made you want to do this?
1: My hands would tremble thinking about my handwriting was shaky. And it had, it was just little things like that.
0: So you weren't thinking you were suicidal then?
1: Nope, not depressed, not suicidal at any fashion at all. But when something as traumatic as happened to us, it consumes you. I mean, you get ambushed by thoughts. Oh, that was her favorite song. Mm-hmm. Oh, that was her favorite this, or that was her favorite that. You get ambushed by all sorts of thoughts. Now, they're happy tears, but sometimes people don't deal with it like that.
0: And Steve, I apologize. We are going to run out of time here in about 30 seconds here. If you want to just tell somebody, look, here's what you need to know and think about this, go for it.
1: I would say prayer works, but the physical part that's not supernatural is get a friend, get a family member, get someone and talk and say, no, I'm not suicidal, but maybe I am going to pause my concealed carry. Maybe I am going to pause that hunting trip. Maybe I am going to pause that activity. And you got to keep yourself in check.
0: There it is, Steve. Thank you. thank you for sharing that. It's not an easy thing for people to think about, to talk about, and to share. I want to thank you for that, and we wish you a great recovery. I am sorry that you're going through this, but thanks for making us part of that with you.
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0: John F. Kennedy for 13 days in October of 1962 as the entire world watched in fear. U.S. spy planes had confirmed the Soviet Union was installing nuclear-tipped intercontinental ballistic missiles in Cuba, capable of reaching America's heartland. A direct attack on those installations was not an option, as Kennedy expected that would evoke possible direct military confrontations with the Soviet Union. However, a breakthrough was reached when the Soviets agreed to withdraw their long-range missiles from Cuba if the U.S. would remove their medium-range missiles from Italy and Turkey. This has been The Making of America. I'm Michael Emerson, and you can visit us at jeffersonmediagroup.com.
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3: Hot and breezy this afternoon with south winds at 20 miles per hour, gusting to 30, dragging warm air into the region. That's going to push our afternoon highs into the 90s across Nebraska and northern Kansas. We'll see hundreds throughout the rest of the region with heat index values up to 106 in southern Kansas and Oklahoma, a mix of sun and clouds. Tonight, lows fall into the mid to upper 60s across the northwest. Elsewhere, we're seeing upper 70s, nice and warm overnight. Spotty showers pop up across the northwest and central portions of Kansas and Nebraska, with mostly clear skies elsewhere. South winds at 15 miles per hour, gust to 25 miles per hour. Breezy conditions continue on Monday with highs in the mid to low 90s in Nebraska, hundreds in Kansas and Oklahoma. Tons of sunshine through the afternoon.
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5: You deserve a laugh today. 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
6: And they ask you these questions, it always kind of puts me in a grumpy mood. It shouldn't. I should be able to take it by now, but it always kind of bugs me. You get there with your bags, the first thing they ask you, they just ask you these ridiculous questions. And they're not all of them are ridiculous, they just don't follow a logical line of reasoning, right? You get there with your bags, what's the first thing they ask you? Did you pack the bags yourself? Yes, I did. And then this is what they ask you right after that. It makes no sense. And are you aware of the contents? I just told you that I packed it myself.
7: No, I got no idea what's in there. 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
8: 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You can walk right through it. Looking for your rain reports?

0: mine. Give me a call at Tom Talk Gun. Obviously, we lost the major star this week. Dolly Parton passed away. Fascinating woman. Driven, smart, talented. Interesting. We had kind of crossed paths briefly when she made the movie Steel Magnolias. It was filmed in my hometown of Natchitoches, Louisiana. I wrote a book about the making of the movie. And then there was this big presentation in town, and she came in. Not all the stars did when they did a premiere and announcement. And it just worked out at the same time that Natchitoches was doing a walk of fame, kind of like the Grumman Chinese, you know, stars on the sidewalk. And Dolly Parton was inducted into that at the same time my father was, Gritz Gresham. I got a great picture. I put it up on Facebook of the two of them together. Man, she was tiny. She was mighty, but she was tiny. But what I did not know about Dolly Parton was that she used a gun in self-defense. It's another one of those stories. It's like Ronald Reagan using a gun to save a nurse. Turns out, and I'm reading this now, it says, as an aspiring young musician visiting New York City earlier in her career in her 20s, she recounted having to brandish a pistol in order to protect herself and a friend from an aggressive male or man. She told Conan O'Brien during the interview, excuse me, I didn't know how to get him off of me, so I just pulled my gun out and I said, if you touch me one more time, I'm going to shoot you. That'll work. Remember, this is a woman in her 20s out of Tennessee, and she's carrying in New York City. Guarantee you it was illegally, but more power to her. After that, she evidently carried a gun all the time. In 1978, she told Playboy, quote, I always carry a gun, a 38 pistol. I have a permit for it in Nashville. I just don't like the idea of knowing I'm totally helpless. In so many ways, a woman who's used to being in control, controlled her career, controlled the copyrights and trademarks on her properties, also wanted to be in control of her safety. Clearly, she had security where she went, had to, but she wasn't going to depend upon them. We lost another one this week you may not know about, Randy Brooks. Randy was a friend of mine. Done a lot of stuff with Randy over the years. Randy bought the Barnes Bullet Company before they made the all-copper, the monolithic bullets that they're famous for. And he designed and created the X bullet, an all-copper bullet, monolithic bullet, changed the industry, changed what we think of as good hunting ammunition for our rifles. Fascinating guy. He and his lovely wife, Connie, hunted all over the world. Their two daughters, Jessica and Chandra, stuffed bullets in boxes as they were growing up. And all of them ended up being big hunters. Hey, kind of tagging on to our last interview there. Randy was 76, said, story says he suffered many strokes in the past and was recently diagnosed with vascular dementia. I was just looking at another story, and this, again, this is something we don't talk about very often, but I think it's important. I don't want to go too far down this road, because I don't want you to be depressed by it, but it's a real thing. What do we do when a member of our family starts to show signs of dementia, of Alzheimer's, of just kind of losing a step? We kind of talk about what are we going to do, you know, can grandpa drive anymore, but what about the guns? How do you have the conversation? Do you have the conversation? What do you do on that? It's worth considering. It's worth thinking about it. You know what it's worth? It's worth talking about it with the person before you get to that point, long before. Say, hey, you know, there could come a time when we're seeing things that you're not aware of. And we ought to talk about that now, what you think we ought to do. Let's have a plan and get everybody on board. And the time to do that, of course, is before people become defensive and come up with a way of having that conversation and get into it. So I just kind of throw that out as, yeah, maybe that's a conversation we ought to have at some point and say, hey, Dad, you know, you're getting older, obviously. We're all getting older. But there may come a time when we need to have a conversation. Let's start it now so that you're not startled by it when we say, hey, we're seeing things here and we ought to come up with a plan. Just kind of throwing it out for you. All righty, let's open up another chapter in the Empty Chamber Chronicles. For whatever reason, I got into it online on the X. Somebody posted something about he carries a gun with an empty chamber. No round in the chamber in his carry gun. You would have thought it was the end of the world. People are so keen to rush in to correct somebody on the internet. Well, only a moron would do that. You must be stupid. Yada, yada, on and on and on. And I came back and said, wait, people. There are a lot of people right now carrying a completely loaded gun with a round in the chamber, safely carrying that gun, who started out carrying with an empty chamber. And somehow they made the transition. How did that happen? Why did they start off with an empty chamber? Do you carry with an empty chamber? If so, tell me why. I would like to know. I have some thoughts on it, some ideas of why people do that. I think generally it's because they're afraid of their gun. Seriously. They're carrying a gun, but they're afraid of their gun. They're just not comfortable with their gun. They're not comfortable with their ability to carry a gun and not shoot themselves. And really, that's what it amounts to. I might shoot myself, so I'm going to carry it with an empty chamber. And then they come up online with all these reasons why it's a good idea. Well, I practice racking the slide. Okay, that's not a bad thing. Well, I do this. You know, I saw a guy on the internet, and he timed it out. It's only 2/10 of a second longer to rack the slide, to get it into action. Okay, let's talk about it. Because as I often say, there are a lot of things that people don't think about. The INTOT. I never thought of that. INTOT. When you practice at the range, and you're practicing drawing and racking the slide to get around in the chamber, can I suggest you try to do that while you're holding 20 pounds of groceries? A sack of groceries? Huh? Well, you might be carrying a kid. You might be grabbing a kid to run away from a problem. And you draw your gun out. Oh, yeah, you don't have a hand available to rack your slide. You might have a guy who weighs 250 pounds on top of you, choking you. And you're trying to push him off with one hand and draw your gun and shoot him with the other hand. But, oh, yeah. Your gun doesn't have a round in the chamber. It won't go bang when you pull the trigger. I know that you can rack the slide on your belt. I know that you can rack the slide on your boot. I have done all of those things. I know how to do those things. It's an entire list of things that I don't want to have to do under duress when I'm trying to save my life or the life of somebody else. Not to mention the fact that you could be injured. Oh, you got stabbed in the hand. You got shot in the arm, and you no longer have the ability to use that other arm to rack the slide on your gun. But if you could draw it and just shoot it by pulling the trigger, you might be able to save your life. Huh, never thought of that. You might have to grab your wife or a kid with one hand, trying to get the heck out of Dodge, and dragging them along to safety while you're drawing your gun out and, oh, yeah, now what am I going to do now? So how do people get to where they say, but I don't trust myself to carry a loaded gun? I'm willing to carry a gun. I'm just not willing to carry a completely loaded gun. It's simply a lack of exposure. It really is just a lack of exposure. If you are in the camp, and I'm not saying this is that you're stupid or a moron. I'm not going to do any of that because I think it's a terrible idea to mock people. You generally don't mock people into changing their behavior, not in a positive way. Now, kind of the same subject. My wife was just telling me about it. She plays bridge. She's a very good bridge player. In the group they're in, a couple, 3 years ago, they had a lady there who was new to the group. And they had somebody in their group who, after every hand, would tell the other people what they did wrong. And this woman who was the self-imposed instructor was very good. But, I mean, she was so harsh, she made this one woman cry, and the woman gave up bridge, never played bridge again. When you mock people online about the fact that they're carrying with an empty chamber and call them names and tell them they're stupid, you're not going to make them do better. You might just make them quit posting or even stop caring. You could, however, say, hey, you know, if you were to take a class, here's my pitch. If you were to go take a two-day class where people are carrying guns loaded, where everybody is carrying loaded guns, hot range, not one of those where you have to go up and load your gun each time you go to the line. That's just silly. It's a competition kind of thing. I get what they're doing there. But hot range, 2 days of that, you would never think about it again. You go, oh, yeah, okay, that's fine. It essentially involves not putting your finger on the trigger. Well, I don't trust myself. What? How will you get from, here's the question, how would you get from, I don't trust myself to not put my finger on the trigger, to, I no longer put my finger on the trigger until my sights are on the target and I'm ready to shoot? Rule number three. Rule number one, all guns are always loaded. Now, number two, don't point your gun at anything you're not willing to destroy. Rule number three, keep your finger off the trigger until your sights are on the target and you are willing to shoot. There's rule number four, but it doesn't apply here. So how do you get from I don't trust myself to I feel completely comfortable with that? Practice, training, take a class. Do it over and over again. Work on your dry fire skills. Load up your gun with dummy rounds in a room where there's no live ammo and practice drawing. Keeping that finger straight along the side of the gun as it comes out of the holster. Keep the finger straight along the side of the gun as the gun rotates up toward the target and put the finger on the trigger only when the gun is level and pointed at the target. Over and over and over again. Repetition. When you get in the reps, it will become second nature. You also will become comfortable. To those who say, well, you know, but I can rack a slide quickly. No, you can't, actually. Not with one hand. Not with a child in your arms. Not when you're injured. Not when the bad guy has a hold of your hand and is grabbing your wrist and swinging you around in a circle. You're not going to rack that slide. You could, however, draw your gun and shoot him off of you, which is the goal, of course, is to get him off of you. So there's a lot of intot going on here. And the I never thought of that is not a condemnation. It's just you haven't been exposed to it. You are unaware. Ignorant is not stupid. Ignorant is simply uninformed, unaware. You are ignorant of these options of the what could happen. And so I would offer to you that going and getting training, taking real classes. By the way, training is not practice. Practice is not training. If there's no instructor, it's not training. If there's no instructor, it's practice. And you may be practicing the wrong things. In fact, let me just say this. You almost certainly are, in fact, practicing the wrong things if you don't have any real training because you don't know what to work on. And everything you've learned about defensive use of guns, if you don't have training, probably came from the movies and TV, and that stuff could get you hurt. It certainly can get you sent to prison for a long time because, well, we always do this. We ask people, why'd you do that? When we're doing these scenarios, I don't know. Well, why'd you go over and kick the gun away? Because they've seen it done in the movies a zillion times. Why'd you walk closer to the guy who was just trying to kill you? Why'd you walk up to him where he could grab you by the ankles and knock you down to the ground? How about walking away from this threat? This person who's, oh yeah, I could do that, couldn't I? Yes, you could. And you would learn those things if you went and got real training. Just saying. Just saying. So, as you consider, and more people, I mean, like a lot of millions of people now are carrying guns who didn't before. A lot of people are new to this, and they don't know. And you can get a lot of good information from a concealed carry class, but you generally are not getting real training. You do get information, though. After that, it's up to you to start taking real classes. It's also up to you, if you are one of those people who already takes classes and have done all this and you're actually good at this and competent at it, let me just say you now have a responsibility to start sharing and to tell people how they can do this and where they can do this and what's involved in it and why. That's the part they don't understand, the why. Why would I need to do that? You now are the ambassador. And by you sharing your information, by you sharing your experience, you just might save somebody's life. Boy, you could, I mean, it doesn't cost you a thing. You just have to offer the information in a kindly, non-mocking way, okay? Our number here is Tom Talk Gun. Do you carry with an empty chamber? Did you ever carry with an empty chamber?
1: Attitude is everything. I'm Mitch Anthony with today's Daily Dose. In this fast-paced society we live in, it can be awfully difficult to keep our priorities straight. Every once in a while, something happens that jars us from our stupor and pulls us abruptly out of the rat race around us. John Guile wrote a beautiful piece called Keeping First Things First to remind us of the things that really matter. It goes, "It seems as though there's never enough time to do all the things we have to do. Or is there? When I got to work today, I realized that my shoes weren't shined. I bent over to shine them at home this morning, but heard my little son crying before I got the lid off the polish. So, I went to him and picked him up and dried his tears and gave him love. Then I didn't have time to go back and shine my shoes. I had to leave. That's okay. Someday my shoes will be in a scrap heap, but no one will care whether they were ever shined. But the love I gave my son this morning will live on in him and those he passes it on to. No, I'm not embarrassed that my shoes aren't shined. They're a sign that I'm learning to keep first things first." This is Mitch Anthony reminding you once again that life is whatever you make it. 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
2: Christie & Company presents The Making of America. I'm Michael Emerson. The highest echelon of the American military begins with a one-star or brigadier general, followed by a two-star or major general, followed by a three-star lieutenant general, all of whom follow the orders of a four-star general. However, during World War II, for command clarity, Congress created the rank of a five-star general for when American officers were put in charge of Allied forces operating under their own commanders. In America's history, there have only been five-star generals: Dwight D. Eisenhower, Omar Bradley, Douglas MacArthur, George Marshall, and Henry Arnold, with one of whom, Dwight D. Eisenhower, becoming America's 34th president. When you want to create a national or international brand, go to the country's leader in corporate branding, Christie & Company. That's Christie & Company.

0: right back with you here. 866 Talk Gun or Tom Talk Gun. Craig called in out of Knoxville, Tennessee. Craig, you got a situation here. What's going on?
1: In 2013, I had the feds come to my house saying I was doing things that I wasn't doing. They said I was manufacturing firearms without a license. And after basically, standing our ground that, hey, we're gonna fight this, and we were, at the time, I raced motorcycles professionally, and we were sponsored by the NRA and Cal Guns, and they were going to represent us, and they started saying all these crazy things that were totally untrue, and they brought the Jenks Act in and basically made it very clear that we wouldn't be able to fight them, that they had secret information, and then the little bit of information that we gave them was all lies. We're like, well, what else do you have? Well, we can't tell you till you go to trial. And I pled on something that I didn't do. And
0: this is under the Biden administration. Yeah.
1: It actually was when Kamala Harris was the attorney general.
0: Right.
1: Let me
0: fast forward. So you're trying to get your gun rights back, right?
1: I'd like to, but I can't find an attorney that cares about doing the right thing. They just want to tell you what they charge, and, they don't even want to know about the case. It's crazy.
0: All right. You are in luck. Because 2 weeks ago, the U.S. Justice Department just announced that they are reactivating the federal firearms rights restoration process.
1: Yeah, I've read about it a little bit.
0: Okay, I got a website for you that's going to be so easy to remember, you don't even have to write it down quite yet. Justice.com/FFRR. That's for Federal Firearms Right Restoration. So it's justice.com/FFRR. They've got all the rules there, all the information. This thing was just announced, and I'm looking at their timeline, and it says on November the 4th, application opens to the public, and then on January 4th, the application is going to open even more. But if you'll go to justice.gov, it's not com, justice.gov/FFRR, you can get the information on this. And it looks to me like, and we've got to get more information, but they've got the process there, the how to apply, complete the application, the whole thing. It looks like you may not even need an attorney to start this process. So I know it's not, doesn't happen tomorrow. It's not going to be until November, but November will be here before you know it. I would encourage you to go there and start the process because, everybody should be able to get their rights back. It's just simple as that. So, justice.gov/FFRR. Greg, I wish you luck with that. I thank you for calling in. I don't know where to send you as far as a lawyer, but it sounds to me like, looks to me like maybe you don't need a lawyer to start it this way. A lot of things going on. There's a weird story that I just read. It was fascinating. Not something I would normally look at. Titled Schrodinger's Gun. You may have heard of this thing in quantum physics or quantum mechanics. They talk about Schrodinger's cat, or a cat's locked in a box, and there's a poison in there, and it may or may not have killed the cat. And so for the time being, the cat is both alive and dead. It's weird. It's kind of a weird concept. Well, when we come back, I want to talk about Schrodinger's gun. Do you have a gun? Do you not have a gun? And to the criminal, it may be both. But this woman figured out, after moving away from a place where she couldn't have a gun to a place where she could, it changed everything for her. It changed the way she feels about life. Fascinating stuff. Good stuff coming up. There are just so many things going on, and we would love to get you to participate in this. If you've been to the range, if you're thinking about buying a gun, if you are thinking about starting to carry a gun, give me a call. Let's talk about it. My number here is easy to remember. It's Tom. That's me. Tom Talk Gun, because that's what we do around here. So how long have you been carrying? What do you carry? And how do you carry? And what do you tell people when they say, are you carrying?
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6: This is The Making of America from the Jefferson Media Group. His name would become synonymous with baseball, but while attending UCLA, Jackie Roosevelt Robinson actually lettered in all four sports: baseball, basketball, football, and track, the first athlete to ever do so. When the Dodgers signed him in 1947, he became the first black athlete to play in baseball's major league. By the end of his first year, Jackie Robinson was named the National League's Rookie of the Year with 12 home runs, 29 stolen bases, and a batting average of .297. In 1962, number 42, as became known, was inducted into baseball's Hall of Fame. Sadly, in 1972, Jackie Robinson died of a heart attack at age 53. This has been The Making of America. I'm Michael Emerson, and you can visit us at jeffersonmediagroup.com.
7: News this hour from Town Hall, I'm Mary Rose. Four states still hold late in the season primaries next month. Correspondent Laura Winters reports.
8: The state of Massachusetts will hold its primary on Tuesday. Then after Labor Day on Tuesday, September 8th, New Hampshire voters head to the polls. Wednesday, September 9th, Rhode Island holds its primary contests. And finally, Delaware will hold its primary on Tuesday, September 15th, ahead of the midterms in November. Laura Winters reporting.
7: Europe may be reconsidering its costly green agenda, vindicating President Trump and congressional Republicans. Correspondent John Scott has this story.
9: European climate policies are being delayed amid concerns they're driving up energy prices and hurting industry. The Wall Street Journal reports Shell, BP, and Equinor are scaling back renewable targets while investing more in profitable oil and gas. Canada has also scrapped its consumer carbon tax. That moves supporters to say that validates President Trump's promise to unleash American energy by putting an end to years of burdensome regulations, job-killing mandates, and foreign-dependent policies. John Scott reporting.
7: President Trump is touting what he calls the biggest oil deal in world history with Venezuela. In a Friday night Truth Social post, the president says the U.S. has secured majority U.S. control of more than 65 billion barrels of proven oil reserves in Venezuela at no cost to the American taxpayer. The president goes on to say that the deal more than doubles American oil reserves, greatly increases our oil supply, and will substantially lower gas prices for all Americans. More at townhall.com.
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13: Life can be busy and difficult, so take a moment and laugh. You'll be glad you did. 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
14: Infomercials. 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Do you know who's buying all that worthless junk? Me. I can't help it. If I watch an infomercial, I have to buy it. A salad smoker? Sure, why not? Sounds like a good idea to me. I don't know why I have to buy infomercial stuff. They say the craziest stuff on there. They say, this device is an amazing time saver. I'm watching a half-hour commercial for a cheese grater. I'm probably not worried about wasting time.
13: This is Tim DeTellis, president of New Missions, reminding you that it's just smart to make laughter a part of your everyday.
15: A proven technique for dealing with a horse's fear is to present the scary object repeatedly with rhythm. I'm Rick Lamb, and this is the Horse Show Minute. Aussie clinician Clinton Anderson is a master at solving problems with horses. He explains how a horse's brain processes things that scare him in nature.
16: When something spooks a horse, usually the horse jumps and gets frightened because he thinks it's going to hurt him, and then the stimulus stops. The dog stopped barking, the car passed you, the plastic bag flew across in front of you. And the horse says, oh, I know how I got rid of that. I acted like a prey animal and got scared, and this thing disappeared.
15: However, when a stimulus is presented over and over with rhythm, the horse eventually realizes that spooking hasn't made it go away, and as long as it's not hurting him, he'll begin to relax. Scientists call this habituation, and we experience it too, like the way we tune out the ticking of a clock. To learn more, visit thehorseshow.com. I'm Rick Lamb, and this has been the Horse Show Minute. Ride safely.
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0: guns around here and the Second Amendment. There's all sorts of stories going on and things we got to cover. But we also want to talk about the realities of what works, what doesn't work, and how to take the advantage of a lot of that. I posted something online on X. Can I mention a story that a friend of mine told me about how he said that when he was in his second gunfight, he realized that some of the stuff that he learned shooting competition really didn't work out there. And you would have thought that I had called people's mothers bad names. Well, yeah, there's competition, and then there's tactical training, and then there's gunfighting. There's a this broad spectrum. And I thought, who do I know who I can bring into this? I said, I know. We'll get Steve Tarani in. Not only does he teach this stuff, he has lived this stuff. And Steve, you have been an instructor of the martial arts, a student and an instructor, but you also are a competition shooter because you hang around that Latham dude.
1: He's my hero. I want to be like him when I grow up.
0: Yeah, don't we all? We would all like to be like Rob Latham. I mean, you're an instructor at Gunsight, but I guess we can tell people you have done things with those weird agencies, go places, do things, whether it's executive protection or more than that. So you have a world of training and experience in the real world. What's your take in terms of competition versus tactical versus real world, save yourself out on the street?
1: It's a very common topic, especially in the world. You know, as you know, I'm still active in executive protection and still service federal contracts and things like that. So if I could clear up what I believe to be a common misconception. So they're shooting, and then they're shooting well, like Rob Latham. Well, you know, really good. Mm-hmm. And it has nothing to do with whether you're caring for personal defense or chasing a trophy, you know, from a competition. Once you press that trigger, the bullet doesn't know or care why it's being fired. In my humble opinion, shooting is shooting. In a defensive scenario, you know, defense scenarios demand tactics, you know, movement, communication, judgment, decision-making, things like that. Whereas competition, you know, it's a completely different world that demands, you know, reading a stage, planning, strategy, jumping in and out of boxes, managing fault lines. Those are two completely different skill sets. But I'm going to go back to my hero, TGO. He defines shooting as the act of bringing stability to alignment and pressing the trigger without disturbing that alignment.
0: Okay.
1: It's the exact same process regardless of why you're sending rounds downrange.
0: So the shooting part is the shooting part where you're trying to put shots on target. But I had one fella say, you know, for him, the big difference was when you're shooting competition, when you start, you know everything about what's going to happen. And in a gunfight, you know nothing about what's going to happen.
1: I agree with that. Like we had discussed, it's two completely different scenarios.
0: Are there parts of competition where, and we talk about training scars, things you learn that don't serve you well, things from competition where you're thinking, okay, that's something you don't want to take into a gunfight?
1: Sure. I mean, you know, you see it all the time, guys standing in the middle of a window or a doorway or something like that, you know, absolutely atrocious. But again, you know, I have to go back to they're not trained. You know, that's tactics. Mm-hmm. That's on the tactical side of the house. Now, you have a tactician who, I mean, I know plenty of guys that I work with and train with. They've both been in the real, you know, real world and actual two-way range scenarios. And it looks the other way with them. They're a little bit too tactical in the gaming world. So, yeah, there's some spillover, but which would you rather have? A guy who can shoot like Rob Latham, who knows tactics, or, you know, somebody who's very good at tactics that doesn't have the skill?
0: Can't really shoot.
1: High level competitive shooter.
0: Yeah, no, I want the good shooter, but I also want the good shooter that doesn't expose himself or me, or runs right through it at high speed when you should be analyzing what the heck's going on. What do you do for training to say, okay, I really like shooting for competition. It's a fun game. But I also carry a gun for self-defense, and I want to make sure I'm getting what I need there.
1: Sure. There's a ton of schools. I mean, I'm in my 27th year teaching at Gunsight Academy.
0: Good grief.
1: Yeah, 20, they still call me the new guy, by the way. And, you know, I teach at at SIG and Staccato and other places, you know, around the country. And there's plenty of shooting schools where you're learning how to fight with a gun. They're out there. You just, you know, I listed a few. There's mm-hmm. plenty. And there's also not just the schools, but, you know, there's guys out there that are tacticians, you know, Thunder Ranch, places like that, Clint, guys like that, Randy Kane, folks like that who are out there teaching. Paul Howe, pure tactics, nothing to do with gaming whatsoever.
0: Okay. I think what I hear you saying is compete, get better, because you're going to get better when you get out there and say, wow, those guys are really good. I need to up my game. But at the same time, understand that's not really enough to prepare you for a fight in the street.
1: That's exactly it, Tom. You know, if you've got someone who, I mean, if they do it for a living, a law enforcement, military, you know, executive protection professional, you know, they're trained to do their job, which is 100% tactics. And those who train and compete compared to those who just study and work with the tactics, there is a difference in level of performance.
0: When you work with, and you still work with them, and when you were in the middle of it and doing the tier one stuff, I mean, we're talking CIA Delta, SEALs, whatever it is. I mean, there are some within that community who they work on tactics and everything else, but there are a few that really just shoot all the time.
1: In law enforcement, let me isolate to law enforcement. In the special teams and divisions and special forces and tier one assets, those guys are, you know, they get a pallet of ammo a week, and that's all they do, train,
0: right.
1: You know. That's the part I miss about no longer working for the government, is now I have to pay for my own ammo now. So those guys get a ton of training. You know, it's ingrained. It's in their blood. They can't not do it.
0: Right.
1: You know, they train so much. But the guys that I'll just speak for law enforcement, because that's a large volume of my clients now, less than 5%, the number's around 3 to 4% of law enforcement professionals train on their own time and their own dime. It's a small number.
0: Mm-hmm.
1: But those who do, you know, they, you know, guess what it is that they do? They might be on a SWAT team, but they also, you know, are shooting next week's regional match.
0: Ah, so they're shooting IDPA or USPSA, and understanding that, yeah, it may be fun, but also understanding that's the thing that just may keep them alive out there.
1: Exactly. You know, think about a guy who's, you know, has these tactics ingrained. It's second nature to them. They don't even think about it. And now take that same guy who has those ingrained tactics and give him the skill of a you know, an A-class or master or even grandmaster level shooter. I mean, that guy's unstoppable in the street. No bad guy can have that kind of combination.
0: The bad guys don't practice. They don't commit to that. And the more we work on it, the better we're going to have a chance.
1: You've heard the old sayings, you know, things like, you know, distance favors the trained, things like that. Those happen to be true, you know. And the bad guys may not train, of course, but they can be lucky. You know, that lucky, that golden BB, that's what you got to worry about. So having the skill, having the tactics to know what to do and when to do it, now stack upon those tremendous skills, the ability to shoot really well, you know, you're putting yourself ahead of the curve there.
0: All right, so you're one of those guys. I mean, you really have been there, done that at the very highest levels. You train people. What do you do personally to balance out the tactics with the shooting skills?
1: I try to take a class or two a year to refresh the tactical side. And I stay current. You know how it is, Tom, as a teacher, you don't, when you're up there teaching, you're not getting your reps at.
0: Right.
1: You know?
0: Right.
1: So I force myself, you know, to put the time in needed to get the trigger time necessary to keep the, you know, as you know, the first thing that goes is timing.
0: Mm-hmm.
1: So, you know, you want to keep those skills. So the combination of, you know, continuing your education and continuing your own skills development, that combination is what I do now.
0: So it's not really a cliche at all that your skills start deteriorating after your last class.
1: Not at all. Think about the last 5-day class that you took. You were shooting every day, you know, and 40 hours into it, you're pretty tuned in.
0: Mm-hmm.
1: Then you take a week or 2 weeks off, Are you shooting at the same level you were at the end of that 40-hour block?
0: No way. Steve Tarani, I mean, you are an incredible instructor. You have a number of really good books. You teach the courses. You do speaking engagements. I want to encourage people to go check it out. SteveTarani.com. Is that the best place for people to go?
1: Yes, sir.
0: Okay. It's T-A-R-A-N-I for people trying to figure it out. SteveTarani.com. And I would just encourage anybody, if they get a chance to take a class with you, do it. It was one of the highlights that I really enjoyed at Gunsight. All right. Don't go very far, folks. We'll be right back with more Gun Talk.
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6: The 6 ARC was developed to provide increased performance in the M4 AR-15 platform. The 6 ARC pushes a 90-grain dual performance at 2,650 feet per second with over 1,400 foot-pounds of energy. The monolithic solid copper bullet's design allows pedals to separate after impact, spreading to create wound tracks and significantly adding to terminal performance. This round is an exceptional option for your modern sporting rifle. Black Hills Ammunition, the power of performance.

0: So what happened to the 16-gauge anyway? Do you still have one? Did you grow up with one? I mean, it's virtually gone, but it doesn't mean it doesn't work. Just curious, just kind of thinking about old guns, old cartridges, old gauges. 866-TALK-GUN will get you here, or Tom Talk Gun. Brian called in out of Mississippi. Hey, Brian, you got a continuation of this subject that was brought up. I think it's really interesting. What do you got?
1: Hey, Tom. When my dad was diagnosed with dementia, that was one of the hardest things, probably the hardest thing I've ever had to do. It's not like he didn't have a huge collection, but he had a couple of pistols, and we really didn't think it would be a good idea to, leave them in his house. And he wasn't ever dangerous, didn't ever show any signs of anything. But with just that diagnosis, we thought it might be a bad mixture. And with the advice of friends, I went to him one day and said, "Hey, Dad, me and my brother, or I don't remember who it was, we're going to go to the range. Can I take your pistols and shoot them?" And, of course, he was like, "Absolutely. Yeah, sure. Y'all have fun." And that was a hard day. Probably cried a little bit, but, I felt it was the right thing to do, and everybody I talked to said, "Yes, absolutely, you need to do that." And, I knew I wasn't ever going to bring him back. Bring them back to him, but
0: did he ask about them later?
1: He never asked about them. He was real, quiet and easygoing. But he always talked about doing different things, and I could probably drive again, or I used to be able to do that, and but he never came up, and we steered away from.
0: I think you did it right. I went through that. That was my dad. At the end, Alzheimer's. We had the whole deal, the car, the guy, everything, all of it.
1: Did the car too. I'm still driving it.
0: It's hard. And, but you cannot say, "Well, gee, it's hard. I won't do it." You have to do the hard thing for your loved one, as well as for yourself and your peace of mind.
1: That's true.
0: And yeah, I like the idea of if you can get ahead of it and say, "Hey, Dad, at some point we may get here. Let's have that conversation now," and get a buy off on it. And that doesn't mean he's going to remember it, which is the other part of it, right?
1: Well, and you asked if he ever asked about them, and I don't remember him ever asking, but something you could say if you're ever in that situation is, "Well, I need to clean them up before I get them back to you."
0: Yes. Yeah, there are a lot of ways to do that. Yes.
1: Right. And just, postpone it a little bit and push it a little bit farther down the road and procrastinate. And, it's a tough time of life.
0: It's one day at a time, too.
1: Absolutely. And you never know what you're going to get from day to day.
0: Well, isn't that the truth? And you get backsliding, and then you think, "Oh, it's better. It's better than it was." Yeah, some days are going to be better, some days are going to be worse. Look, I applaud you for one, for doing it, and also for sharing the story. I appreciate it very much. And it's a tough deal. Look, thank you so much, Brian. Appreciate that call. I mentioned this crazy idea of Schrodinger's gun, and here's how this came about. This interesting story I read by a woman named Oana Trin. Don't know who she is. Starts off, "I always understood why the Second Amendment was constitutionally protected. What I never really understood was why people called it a natural right. Then I moved from New York to Florida." Let me tell the story. She moves to Florida. She's a New Yorker. She's filling up her car at a gas station. A guy comes up to her, kind of surprises her from behind. He's basically a panhandler, a scammer, says, "I need some gas for my car." Turns out he didn't. She offered to pay for the gas for his car and put gas in his car, and that wasn't what he wanted. He wanted cash. But that's a separate thing. But said to him, when she turned around and was kind of startled, he backed up and said, "Oh, I won't get too close to you." But what was interesting is not what was going on with him, but what was going on with her. She got into her car. And she said, for the first time, she realized this guy didn't come up real close to her. And she thought it's very possibly because he didn't know if she had a gun or not. Because she was in Florida. In New York, he could be virtually assured that she did not have a gun. She talked about her history. She had somebody she knew who was murdered in a break-in at his house. She had somebody mug her, put a gun to her head in New York. And she said, and they knew, those people knew that we didn't have guns, so they could do what they wanted to do. She said, but it's the whole Schrodinger's cat thing where the cat's in the box and it might be dead, it might be alive, and it's actually both at the same time, according to the theory. And she said, and so for these people, if you're in a state where you can own a gun, where you can carry a gun, to the bad guy, you both have a gun and don't have a gun, and bad guy just doesn't know. And she goes on this thought experiment, going through the whole thing. And she said, you know, I never thought about this that way, that I benefit, even though I'm not carrying a gun, I benefit from the fact that I could be carrying a gun. And that bad guys may well change their behavior because they don't know if I'm carrying a gun. I thought that was really interesting. And then she finished it up with this, and something I had not thought of, I got to tell you. She says, when you live somewhere where you are taught not only to fear guns, but also not understand them. You're actually taught to not understand them. Nor are you encouraged to learn how to use them safely, let alone exposed to them outside of a threat. The shift to a place that doesn't function that way is profound. I've never lived in a place like that. And I'd never really thought about the idea that you're living in a place where you're taught to fear guns. And I know that for a lot of people, and I've mentioned this before, when they think guns, they think crime. Simple. Guns, crime, guns, crime, guns, crime. That's all guns are used for, it's crime. Because that's all I ever hear about. Never hear about people using guns for self-defense. I don't know of anybody who uses guns recreationally. If you live in a lot of these places. It's like the guy, the producer at NBC who told me, he says, Tom, I don't know anybody who owns guns. I said, yeah, you do. They just don't talk about it in New York. 2 weeks later, he called me back. He says, this is amazing, Tom. Half the people I know own guns. I just never knew that. I said, yeah, I kind of figured that, Keith. It's all right. But you're in a place where you're taught to fear guns. You're told that guns are never used for good. And that's your reality. And you know this to be true because that's all you've ever been exposed to. And then she comes down to Florida and goes, wow, look at this. This really is a natural right. I have the right to control my body. And with this, I have a tool to protect my body. She never knew that before. She never thought about that before. As she said, the difference is profound. So enjoy that. Rejoice in that. Be right back.
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This is The Making of America from the Jefferson Media Group. As of 2023, out of the 3,500 Medal of Honor recipients, only one is a woman, just one, and her name is Dr. Mary Walker, a graduate of Syracuse Medical College. In 1861, she tried to join Union forces as a surgeon, but was denied because she was a woman, not one to be stopped. She then joined the Army as a volunteer surgeon. While treating battlefield wounded, she also started a women's relief organization, helping the families of wounded seeking to visit their loved ones. In 1865, just one, and her name is Dr. Mary Walker, a graduate of Syracuse Medical College. In 1861, she tried to join Union forces as a surgeon, but was denied because she was a woman, not one to be stopped. She then joined the Army as a volunteer surgeon. While treating battlefield wounded, she also started a women's relief organization, helping the family.

0: at jeffersonmediagroup.com.
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4: Hot and breezy this afternoon with south winds at 20 miles per hour, gusting to 30, dragging warm air into the region. That's going to push our afternoon highs into the 90s across Nebraska and northern Kansas. We'll see hundreds throughout the rest of the region, with heat index values up to 106 in southern Kansas and Oklahoma. A mix of sun and clouds. Tonight, lows fall into the mid to upper 60s across the northwest. Elsewhere, we're seeing upper 70s, nice and warm overnight. Spotty showers pop up across the northwest and central portions of Kansas and Nebraska, with mostly clear skies elsewhere. South winds at 15 miles per hour, gust to 25 miles per hour. Breezy conditions continue on Monday with highs in the mid to low 90s in Nebraska, hundreds in Kansas and Oklahoma. Tons of sunshine through the afternoon.
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0: Tom talk gun. That's the easy way in here. John did. He's in Coos Bay, Oregon. Hey, John, you got a warning for us here.
1: Hey, Tom. Good to talk to you again. Yeah, I listened to your last caller talking about, how he rightfully took the handguns away from his father. And it occurred to me that there's people out there who think that what he should have done is to contact the authorities and have them confiscate them and destroy them. And the laws are designed sort of in that direction. I could see you getting in big trouble without an FFL, and you're getting the wrong jurisdiction, and boy, you could get bankrupted fighting against this if somebody had bad intentions, which of

0: course, the anti-gunners do. So I thought you should have a little warning about how you go about doing it. I think just, you know, somebody doesn't have a lot of experience with firearms may think, yeah, I'm just going to take those from dad, and it could go sideways bad.
1: Well, and to your point, it depends entirely on where you are. If, you know, in a lot of states, it's not a big deal because you can transfer guns. You can take them from your dad or he could give them to you. But in some states, they have that so-called universal background check where any kind of transfer like that has to go through an FFL, through a gun store. And if you were to do it without doing that, you could get sideways with the law. So, yeah, you make a really good point. I had not thought of that, but yeah, depending on where you are and what the laws are there, it's something to consider. And look, John, thank you for bringing that up. I got to admit, I did not go there because I don't live in that kind of restricted environment because I would not. So there you go. All right, let's go grab Ken in Boise, Idaho. He's on line five. Hey, Ken, you are on Gun Talk.
2: Hi, Tom. Hey, you were asking about 16-gauge. I have two of them that I still hunt with for upland game. They work fine. They're all the gun you need for any upland game.
1: What models do you have?
2: I've got a Browning Belgian FN A5 that was my father's gun, and that gun's killed a lot of pheasants. and I also have I've got a Merkel box lock side by side that it is a two barrel set. It's a 20 gauge, and it also has a set of 16-gauge barrels.
1: All right, question for you. How do you make the decision between which set of barrels you're going to put on?
2: That's good. Well, you know, I think it depends what me and my faithful Brittany are chasing. So I prefer the 16-gauge if we're going after pheasants. And I usually, if we're chasing chuckers or huns, I usually shoot the 20.
1: And you do understand there's not enough difference between the two. It's just a thing that we do because we like it.
2: Exactly. You know, plus I've got a lot of old 16-gauge ammo, and most of it's number sixes. So,
1: oh boy, pheasant loads. No doubt. Well, yeah, there's nothing in the world wrong with 16s. I like the 16. It just got squeezed out between the different loads between the 20-gauge and the 12-gauge, and I think it was kind of that compromise position. People say, well, I don't know which one to get, so I'll get the 16. But now it's like none of us has to say, okay, I'm only going to have one gun, my one gun I use for everything, because clearly you have two 16s. I'm guessing you probably have other shotguns as well, right?
2: I do, and don't ask me for an exact count.
1: I would never do that to my friends. I would not want it returned back to me because my answer would be, I don't know.
2: Yeah, I've got two large safes, and it's to the point where I can't buy any more without buying another safe. So.
1: Well, you know, they will sell you a new safe today, so it's an okay thing. You can just do what you need to do there. All right, Ken, look, I appreciate the call. Yeah, I love that 16. Jeff's in La Grande, Oregon, line one. Hey, Jeff, you're on Gun Talk.
3: Well, good morning. And in 1949, my dad was 19 and my uncle was 18. They went together and bought my grandfather a 721 300 H&H and an Ithaca Model 37 Featherweight 16-gauge.
1: Oh, my.
3: Over the years that Ithaca was passed around different family members and kind of beat up, and I ran into it in 1982 and grabbed onto it and got it cleaned up and took it back to my grandfather and said, here's your shotgun. I'm sorry all the family members kind of beat it up. And I said I cleaned it up as good as I could and, you know, kind of tongue-oiled the wood on it. And
1: yeah.
3: My grandfather said, well, why don't you just keep it? I think it'd be in better hands with you. And it's sitting about 18 inches from me right now. I've used it when I moved to Eastern Oregon, used it for a lot of chucker hunts, a lot of pheasant hunts. And even though I can't see very good now, when I go out grouse hunting, that's what I take. So.
1: And you know what that gun is, and you will understand what I'm saying. That is a highly valuable gun. Not that anybody's going to pay a lot of money for it, but for you, there is so much value in having that gun sitting there 18 inches from you and all the memories that are there. It is, the family history is all wrapped up right there in that shotgun.
3: Yeah, it was the first center fire weapon I ever fired when I was about 9 years old, and it slapped me in the chin pretty good. But it's going to get passed down to my nephew in Montana here in a year or two, and he's promised to take care of it, and he understands history a little bit. But ammunition for it is very easy to get. Bi-Mart here in La Grande always has 16 gauge.
1: So, all right, I got to ask you to do something, okay? You may be ahead of me on this, but if not, with your phone, you can take video. And if you'll flip that thing around and point it at you and pick that gun up and start telling stories, as many stories as you can remember, of hunts, of this, of that, of the people who had it, and then that video goes with the gun when you pass it along.
3: That's a pretty good idea. I never thought of that.
1: it's just so easy now. We don't have to write it down. We literally just turn on the camera and start telling the stories. And you cannot even, well, maybe you can't imagine how important and how valuable that recording will be. And it will stay with that gun as it gets passed down to more generations.
3: I never thought of it, and I appreciate it. And the one stipulation I told my nephew is that no matter what, it has to be passed down from him to another family member.
1: There you go. So. There you go. I love it. Thank you for passing that along to us. That is, what a great story. I love that. Doug is in West Virginia on 2. Hey, Doug, you made it into Gun Talk. What's going on?
4: Hey, Tom, I've got a range report for you.
1: Wonderful.
4: I recently attended a Shoot SIG event at our local gun range in Summit Point, West Virginia, and I took my P365 fuse with a Romeo Red Dot on it, and I did okay for the first time of doing that, but the big deal at the event was going over to the demo table, where you got to shoot everything that they brought on their dime. And I ended up buying a P211 GTO with a comp and a Romeo X on it.
1: Well, first of all, good on you, but holy cow, you went all the way, didn't you?
4: I shot that thing, and it was like, oh yeah, double stack 1911 style. It was sweet.
1: And you got the single action trigger on it, right?
4: Yes.
1: And that is such a good trigger. You know, we did that pistol in a 10 millimeter for one of our Gun Talk guns. And I shot it in 45 first and said, yeah, I like this gun. Let's see if we can talk them into doing a 10, and we did. It's kind of a big gun, but, man, does it shoot nicely.
4: Well, and they have this 3D-printed comp on the GTO on the front of it for shooting on the range. Mm-hmm. And the target acquisition for follow-up shots is just amazing.
1: Holy cow. So what's your plan? What are you going to be doing with this pistol?
4: Oh, I've got a little range here at the house with some steel and maybe some local competitions, and just fun.
1: Well, you know what? That's as good as anything. Just fun is the answer I love. Great range report, sir. Congratulations on your new pistol. Carry on. Let's grab Matthew in Metairie, Louisiana on 3. Hey, Matthew, we're talking gun belts?
5: Yes, gun belts. I finally got one. I decided to go ahead and take the plunge. I got a Nex belt. Maybe I could have gotten a better one. Maybe this is the perfect belt. But it turns out they have another use besides carrying a gun, and that is they help you with patients who are bedridden, wheelchair-bound, have difficulty walking, like my wife after her 4 back surgeries. By the way, double thumbs down on back surgeries after the age of 65.
1: So how do you use a belt for that?
5: When She's getting ready to fall. She reaches down. She grabs the belt, and the belt helps support her.
1: You mean the belt that you're wearing?
5: Yes, the belt that I am wearing.
1: Okay, so it gives her a grab place, a handle to hold on to. But why? Yeah, why not? I mean, and for those who don't know, let me just back up. We're talking about a gun belt as opposed to a wide belt. You know, anything that's not an actual gun belt is not a gun belt. And the difference, you tell them, Matthew, the difference is huge between just a regular wide belt and a real gun belt.
5: A gun belt is stiff. It can support quite a bit of weight, including the weight of a falling wife.
1: Wow. Well, I never had thought of that, but it makes complete sense to me. And
5: I thought,
1: that's terrific. Well, look, thank you for passing that along. I tell you, I'm such a believer in gun belts. I got a whole bunch of them now. It's like I find a new one and go, oh, I'll get that one too. And I've got the canvas ones, nylon ones, if you will. I still gravitate toward the leather ones. I guess I just like leather stuff. But good, thick gun belts. It's so funny. People say, you know, I've heard you say that for years, and I finally got one. Wow, that really makes a difference. You're going, what, isn't that what I've been saying all these years? The minute you get a good gun belt, it is so much more comfortable to carry a gun. The weight doesn't bother you. Your back doesn't hurt. It's not flopping around. It's always where it's supposed to be. You stop touching your gun all the time because you know exactly where it is. It's snugged up against you where it's supposed to be. Gun belts are a really, really good investment. If you carry a gun, you need to spend money on a real gun belt. We got time for Robert here. Let's do that. Line 4, Robert is in Arkansas. Robert, what's up?
6: Yes, sir. I've got 3 grandchildren.
1: Okay.
6: The oldest is a girl, 15. The other two are 12 and 13. And You mentioned a 16 gauge. I grew up with a buddy who had what he called the Sweet 16, which was a double barrel.
1: Okay.
6: I didn't know they were even in production anymore. Can you give me someone that I can find these rifles?
1: Well, the shotguns. Yeah, the shotguns.
6: Yeah.
1: And here's the thing. I'm not sure that that's a really good choice. For them, it may be too big a gun for the youngsters. Here's a question: do they shoot shotguns now?
6: No.
1: Why are you wanting to get them shotguns?
6: Because I've already given them 22 rifles, the Plinkster, not that I'm a gun guy or anything,
1: right?
6: But I'm just.
1: Do they like to shoot?
6: Upgrade them.
1: They like to shoot?
6: Oh, they love nature.
1: I got an idea for you. Poke around. I guarantee you there are some trap shooting clubs or skeet shooting clubs, clay target clubs around somewhere. And I'll bet you they have an instructor. And what I would do is I would give them each a lesson or several lessons with a shooting instructor where they will really learn to shoot well and they will start breaking a lot of targets, and then they can choose the gun. And then you can still buy the gun for them, but I would let them choose for themselves after getting some instruction. What do you think?
6: That sounds great, actually. I did not even consider that. My ex-wife, I come home one day and she's in a rural area, and she had spent every bullet, every shell of 4 different guns to kill a snake, and she missed every time, and this is a red clay road, and I'm going, what are you doing? And I looked at where her feet were placed. I'm like, baby, you could have blown your feet off.
1: Yeah, I'm glad she didn't hurt herself. Yeah, it's like, okay, well, no, seriously, for your grandkids, I would really poke around, find yourself a shooting range that has, you know, clay target shooting, and ask about an instructor and sign them up for a class, and maybe all of them together. They might get a group deal going. and have them try some different guns, because usually the instructor has access to different shotguns, and say, look, we want to try some different ones. And then they'll figure out, okay, I like that one, I don't like that one, a 20 gauge, I want a semi-auto, I like the shorter stock, whatever it is. They may even include a gun fitting, which would be a wonderful thing to do. But yeah, I think that's honestly a better way to go, because you could get them shotguns that don't fit them, that they don't like, and they end up never using. So start with the lesson and then work your way out from there. Look, great call. Thank you. I appreciate the chance to talk about that. Giving somebody a class is a really good way to get them into shooting. Rather than buying them a gun at the local shooting range, whether it's pistol, rifle, whatever it happens to be, tell the instructor, hey, I want to try several different guns, and then maybe I can figure out which one I want. Instructors love that. They'll say, oh, yeah, let's try some different ones. We'll get you going here. It's a great way to get people going. So just kind of put that in your bonnet and let you work on that. Besides, we have gift occasions coming up. Before you know it, Christmas is going to be here.
7: Attitude is everything. I'm Mitch Anthony with today's Daily Dose. These days, there seems to be a lot more talk about values, character, and virtue. There is a danger with so much lofty talk for people to begin to allow ideals to replace action. Great thoughts are empty if not accompanied by great action. No matter how much good we are presently doing, we need to be challenged by the thought that we could and can do more. William Arthur Ward wrote, "I will do more than belong. I will participate. I will do more than care. I will help. I will do more than believe. I will practice. I will do more than be fair. I will be kind. I will do more than forgive. I will forget. And I will do more than dream. I will work." When we talk about virtue and values, we need to remember to focus on the word action. Indeed, it is great to possess kind thoughts and to feel noble emotions, but it is an even greater thing to do something about it. This is Mitch Anthony reminding you once again that life is whatever you make it. 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
8: Christie & Company presents The Making of America. I'm Michael Emerson. On July 4th, millions of Americans celebrate the 13 colonies declaring that they were now united, free, and independent states and no longer subject to Britain's King George III. The only problem is the Second Continental Congress broke all ties with Britain on July 2nd, not July 4th. In Thomas Jefferson's own words, anticipating war, he and a committee of five drafted the original Declaration of Independence in June. Its intent was to gather support for the coming revolution by uniting the colonists in an expression of the American mind against the tyranny of Britain. When you want to create a national or international brand, go to the country's leader in corporate branding, Christie & Company. That's Christie & Company.

0: If you're listening to this live, I'll do you a favor. If you're listening to this on the podcast later, it's too late. I made the mistake, or I guess maybe it's not a mistake. I just went on to gunbroker.com and looked under Dury's Guns. You just do a search for Dury's, the U-R-Y-S, Dury's Guns. They put their guns up. They're up for a week, and then all the auctions time out on Sunday afternoon. That's now. It's amazing how many cool guns they have. And, of course, they all come with their lifetime warranty. But they've got one in there that if I shot right-handed, I would be bidding on this right now. But I shoot left-handed with rifles. It's a Sako Model 98. It's in 9.3 by 62. A cartridge you may not know about, but it's kind of like a 35 Wayland, but cooler, even better. And the price right now is still under $1,000, which is an amazing price. So if you are interested, go take a look. Go to Gun Broker and take a look at, just search for Dury's Guns. They have a lot of cool guns, man. And they're all timing out just in a few hours here. So, and if you're picking this up, listening to me on the podcast later, just make a note that on Sunday afternoons and evenings, that's when the Dury's Guns all time out and the auctions end and you can make your bids and see what they're going for. It is that time of year where a lot of people are already out shooting or hunting rather. Antelope seasons have opened. Some states are hunting deer and even elk. Just a thought for you as you're getting ready. Going out to the range and shooting your rifle off the bench is important, and you need to make sure it's still sighted in. But honestly, after you've done that, there's no point in continuing to shoot off the bench. You've already established that the gun shoots. Now you need to work on the shooter. That's you. And how do you do that? Well, you stand up and you shoot, or you kneel down and shoot, or you sit down and shoot, or you lay down and shoot. Assuming you're at a place where you can do that, a range that allows that. If you can't do that, you take the gun home, unload it, and practice shooting from a sitting and a standing and a kneeling and a prone position. And really work on going from a standing position. If you walk along and all of a sudden you see something, you need to get down to a sitting position, and getting the gun off your shoulder, sitting down and getting the rifle up, where you can look through the scope and see things. Oh, yeah. Quick reminder. Keep your scope at the lowest setting, the lowest power setting. If it's a 3-9, leave it on 3 all the time. If the animal's far away and you need more magnification, you have time. You're not going to spook the animal. But if the animal's close, you want that wide field of view you get with the lowest power setting on your scope. So whatever your scope is, keep it on the lowest power setting all the time. Until you need more power, where you'll have more time, you'll have time to do that. I can't imagine anybody not having a sling on their rifle now, but yeah, you got to have a sling on your rifle. There's a cool device, Frankenstud Sling Keeper. Believe it or not, that's what it's called, Frankenstud Sling Keeper. If you order one, tell him I sent you. I don't get anything out of it. Ted's a cool guy. And it attaches to the shoulder strap on your backpack. And it's basically like sewing bobbin or something, or spool. And it keeps your rifle sling from sliding off your shoulder. If you're going up and down hills or walking, it allows you to take your hands off the rifle. I have them on a couple of different packs, and I use them continuously when I'm hunting. It's called the Frankenstud Sling Keeper. You can just look for it online. It's a cool thing. So here's your takeaway is get to the range. Shoot more often. Practice. Go take a class. Seriously. I find that most people who say, yeah, you don't really need a class, are the ones who've never been to a class. And people who have been to a real class, multi-day class, they all say, man, that was worthwhile. I got to go do that again. So who are you going to listen to? The people who have no experience? Or the people who have been there, done that, and say, yeah, you need to do that. So get out and shoot more, all right? I'm Tom Gresham. We'll see you next week.
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13: 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Hello, everyone. I'm your host, Ed Adams, and we're talking to the best in the business today, from the auction ring straight to the sports medicine clinic. Joining us first is a man who knows quality horsepower better than anyone, Jeremy Barwick, the owner of the legendary Triangle Horse Sales, will be talking to us about the massive upcoming events that he has, including the 47th Annual Triangle Fall Sale, October 30th and 31st in Shawnee, Oklahoma. We'll go into market trends and what it takes to bring home a champion, and to make sure those champions stay sound and performing at the top of their game. We are also visiting with Dr. Dylan Luter from Equine Sports Medicine and Surgery out of Weatherford, Texas. 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Mark?
14: Well, thanks, Ed. Great to be with everybody here once again as we have our last visit in August, a couple days of trade here next week, and then we roll that calendar to September. But all the kids are back in school, grade school, high school, even colleges now back in sessions for most areas. Now, there are some states that do wait until after Labor Day, so there's still another few days or a week of freedom, you might say, for some of the high school and colleges in states where they do start after Labor Day. State fairs are wrapping up in many areas. Some are just getting started. Nebraska, as you know, Ed, for one, just kind of getting underway here late week and running through much through Labor Day. Kansas still yet to occur here as well. Well, this cattle market, looking at the futures here trade, a lot of analysts that I read and talk to seem to believe that looking ahead for the next week here and rolling into September, that we'll see these cattle and feeder cattle and hog futures for that matter, but live cattle and feeder cattle for October holding lower support levels that reached here recently. And if moving lower, October live cattle would hold above the 212 level. October feeder cattle holding above 322, both well above the 52-week lows. 52-week low for October live cattle at 196.75, and the 52-week low for feeder cattle at 287.45. You know, we did see in the past week, this livestock auction, we mentioned it last week. It was going on at the time, the Superior Livestock Bighorn Classic. And I only bring this up, they did show 197,000 head of cattle for that sale last week. That they say that offering ran roughly 75% above the head offering of a year ago, swelled by the drought and fire across the north and west that pushed cattle to market early. But they did see a good sale. It shows that there's still a lot of optimism out there. They sold, there were those 197,000 head cattle, feeders and calves, 1,300 lots. But the cattle came from 32 states, Ed, and 390 successful buyers over the five-day auction. So, again, it wasn't just a small group buying the cattle. They were, in fact, one of the auctioneers at Superior said it this way. He said, Mark, good cattle, good people, and good markets here, evident again here in the past week. Well, this is a short view. But we do have, again, a few more days before the Labor Day holiday is the latest it can be. So back to visit with you again here next week. But right now, wishing everyone a profitable week ahead.
13: Well, thank you, Mark. It's going to be a great ride. So tighten up your cinch, settle back on that saddle. I'm your host, Ed Adams, and we'll be right back right after these messages.
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24: Welcome back, and you're listening to Better Horses Radio. I'm your host, Ed Adams, and we're talking all things equine today. And if you're looking to find America's horse or get an inside look at the thriving Western performance market, you're in the right place. Today, we're talking big league horse auctions and the business of matching top-tier buyers with elite performance horses. Now, joining us on the show today is the giant in the industry. His name is Jeremy Barwick. Now, he grew up riding in Georgia. He apprenticed under legendary champions and went on to rack up over $1.3 million in lifetime arena earnings. He's a three-time NCHA Open World Champion on the incredible horse Duel Ray Me, and he was inducted into the National Cutting Horse Association Riders Hall of Fame back in 2008. But he didn't stop there. He took that lifetime of horse sense and turned it into a business empire based out of Stephenville, Texas. He and his wife, Candace, purchased Western Bloodstock in 2013, acquired Triangle Horse Sales in 2022, and co-founded the Gold Buckle Futurities to completely reshape the performance and the rope horse markets. Glad to have him on the show, Jeremy Barwick. Welcome to Better Horses Radio.
25: Yes, sir. Thanks for having me.
24: Well, I appreciate you coming on board. And, you know, let's talk about Triangle Horse Sales and what it is since taking it over back in 2022. What specific changes have you implemented to evaluate the buyer and the seller experience out there?
25: You know, that company's been around for 50 years. Cindy Boland and her late husband started it, and then Jim Ware bought it from them, and then I bought it from Jim. You know, and that sale is just, it's a sale for every kind of horse that you could possibly think of, from, you know, trail riding horses to rope horses, cutting horses, reining horses, really any kind of horse that someone's wanting. So we try to cater to those people and make sure we have something for everyone. So it's a great experience for people to come there and be able to see lots of different kinds of horses. And we do three of those sales a year there in Oklahoma City at the fairgrounds. We have a sale in January, a sale in May, and a sale in October. And they're just great sales for people to come look for a horse.
0: You know, Jeremy, you've been doing this for a long time. So what current trends are you seeing in the performance horse market? And that's, and I'm regarding pricing and demands on specific disciplines.
25: You know, the horse market has gone up. I still tell people, because I don't want people to think that they've been outpriced, because your everyday person can still afford a horse. You may have to shop a little harder, look a little longer, but there is a horse out there really for everyone in everyone's price range. Obviously, you get to the higher level performance horses that are going to go and compete for the bigger purses we have nowadays, because the purses play a big role in what a horse is worth. You know, they're obviously going to cost you quite a bit more, but your everyday guy could still afford a very nice horse.
0: You know, I like that for the everyday rider looking to buy a premium auction. So what advice would you give these people to navigate the catalog and the vetting process right there at your auction?
25: You know, the biggest thing I try to tell people is to make sure you do your homework. You know, don't just show up at the sale, walk by the stall and say, oh, I like that horse, and or even worse than that, see one come in the sale ring and just buy it on impulse. Don't do that. Do your homework. Go back to the stalls, to the arenas where they're riding and what have you. Check those horses out. Check their x-rays out. Talk to the consigner. Get all the information you can before you go spend your money to buy one, because, I mean, it doesn't matter if you spend $5,000 or $500,000. That's a lot of money, and you don't want to invest it in something that's broke down. So make sure you do your homework. And, you know, at our sales, we're always there to help. So if you have any questions you can't get answers to, just look us up, and we'll definitely help you find out what you need.
0: You know, Jeremy, we see this all the time at Better Horses. People constantly going to other people and buying horses. There's a sophistication with Triangle Horse Sales that you have a vetting process that your horses go through. They actually get trained by really good trainers. So there's some type of kind of checks and balancing and kind of a vetting process that you're going through. And then you got the digital age and the online bidding shifting the dynamic of live high energy auctions like out there at Triangle. So how is that? Isn't that a better way of buying horses today than going off the internet and trying to find a one-to-one buyer?
25: Yeah, you know, your advantage when you go to one of those sales where we have, you know, 300 to 500 horses, you've got a lot more options, a lot more choices. So you're probably, you know, you may be looking for a horse to do a particular thing, but we may have 20 or 30 in that particular sale that fits what you're looking for. And then you can narrow it down once you start going through those horses to see which ones exactly fit your needs.
0: And if you're just joining us, we're talking to Jeremy Barwick with the Triangle Horse Sales, and he partnered with some professional horsemen out there. And one of the things that we're going to pivot over to is talk about the business and performance of horses. Now, Jeremy, you're managing Western Bloodstock, Triangle Horse Sales, Valley Equine Reproduction, and this is a massive undertaking. How do you balance the breeding and the training and the sales sides of this industry?
25: You know, it works pretty good because obviously breeding season is the first part of the year. Your biggest sale season's the fall, but I'm fortunate enough to have three new partners that's going to help me, because I have done it by myself for quite some time. But Matt Miller, Taryn Rice, and Cody Porterfield have all just come in as partners with Western Bloodstock and Triangle Sales, so they're going to be a huge help there. And you know, and we're very fortunate there at Valley Equine to have the staff that we have. They make my life pretty easy, really. So it's a lot, but it all ties together. It's a lot of the same people you're dealing with, and you get to meet a lot of new people that way. And usually if we end up breeding a mare for them, we probably end up selling a horse for them and vice versa. So it all ties together, really.
0: Yeah, but you're going like cradle to grave all the way through. You co-founded the Gold Buckle Futurities. Now, was there a gap in the horse industry where you were trying to fill with that program? What spawned that?
25: You know, the Rope Horse Futurities had just kind of got started the last few years. And then Shane Hanchy, Caleb Driggers, Cole Davison, myself, Haven Medjid was a partner in the beginning. And then he got out because he wanted to show more in it rather than produce it. But there was a spot there, and we're one of the few, really about the only one now, I think, that at our fraternities, we have tie down roping, breakaway roping, and team roping. A lot of them only have team roping and breakaway or, you know, so forth. There's still some that do a little bit of the tie down, but we wanted to offer all of the roping events for these horses. And our fraternity is, you know, there is a stallion side pot that pays a lot of money, but every horse is actually eligible to compete at our fraternities. And we wanted it that way. We wanted everyone to come and then offer a large side pot for those horses that are sired by the stallions that have joined our program. It's been a huge success so far.
0: You know, you just mentioned that, so I want to like echo on top of that here, what you sired. Now, what do you look for when you're selecting premier stallions prospects for elite brood or elite broodmares for your breeding operations?
25: You know, I'd want a stallion that the owners is nominating them to every possible event that you can make those foals eligible for, just because it's going to increase the value of those foals. Mares, as far as mares for myself, I mean, I want mares that are high performers, but there's also a place for those mares that maybe aren't high performers, but were out of a great mare and by a great sire, but maybe they got hurt in their training and they showed a lot of promise. So sometimes you want to give that mare a chance, because just because she didn't win anything does not mean that she's not going to be a great producer. You know, if she has the breeding behind her and the confirmation that she needs for whichever discipline you're going for, she's probably got a chance of being a producer also.
0: Yeah, that's exactly right. Now, do you have a long-term vision in the Western performance horse market for the next 5 to 10 years?
25: Well, I probably plan on being in this industry my entire life. So in some fashion, I will be around. I mean, horses are my love. So I will be in the industry somewhere.
0: All right, hey, congratulations on being in the Hall of Fame. You won 3 NCHA Open World Championships. Now, what made that particular horse, Dual Ray Me, so special and physically elite, in your opinion?
25: You know, that horse was just a special individual, and we had bought him from a good friend of ours, Kobe and Paula Wood, and he had not won very much at all. He had went through actually a couple of different trainers, and for whatever reason, it just didn't work, but he and I just seemed to fit. I mean, we were just kind of like hand in glove, and it just fit. And, you know, we started showing, and first few months was a little here and there. But once it clicked after that, it was just, you know, unless I screwed up, we had a chance of winning every cut and we entered.
0: And we're talking to Triangle Horse Sales owner Jeremy Barwick. And for our final question, who was your biggest mentors when you're coming up in this industry? Now, you grew up in Texas and Georgia, and what was the most valuable lesson they taught you?
25: You know, in the sale industry, I would say Ben Emerson and Milt Bradford. And, you know, their biggest deal is be honest, have some integrity, run an honest everyday business, treat people, you know, very well with a lot of respect, whether they have one horse or 100. You know, and it doesn't matter if that guy is buying or selling a $1,500 horse or $1 million horse, you have to treat them the same.
0: There you go. And I want to tell you, we're talking Triangle Horse Sales, and we're talking to the owner of Jeremy Barwick, who now has professional horsemen as his partners, Matt Miller, Tyron Rice, and Cody Porterfield. And right now, Jeremy, I think you've got the 47th Annual Triangle Fall Sale, October 30th through the 31st. That's in the heart of Oklahoma, right there in Shawnee, Oklahoma. And then coming up, where would you like everybody to go to get more information from Triangle Horse Sales, Jeremy?
25: You can go to trianglehorsesales.net.
0: There you go. All right, everyone. I want you to stay with us. We got more Better Horses coming your way. Jeremy, thank you for joining us, and we hope to have you back as you give us an update on what's going on with horse sales.
25: Yes, sir. Thank you.
0: All right, everyone. Stay with us. We're going to be right back right after these messages. And I'm your host, Ed Adams. Stay with us.
1: Hot and breezy this afternoon with south winds at 20 miles per hour, gusting to 30. Dragging warm air into the region, that's going to push our afternoon highs into the 90s across Nebraska and northern Kansas. We'll see hundreds throughout the rest of the region, with heat index values up to 106 in southern Kansas and Oklahoma. A mix of sun and clouds. Tonight, Lows fall into the mid to upper 60s across the northwest. Elsewhere, we're seeing upper 70s. Nice and warm overnight. Spotty showers pop up across the northwest and central portions of Kansas and Nebraska, with mostly clear skies elsewhere. South winds at 15 miles per hour, gust to 25 miles per hour. Breezy conditions continue on Monday with highs in the mid to low 90s in Nebraska, hundreds in Kansas and Oklahoma. Tons of sunshine through the afternoon.
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0: And welcome back to Better Horses Radio. I'm your host, Ed Adams. And we're coming to you today with an absolute best insights and expertise to keep you and your horse in peak performance shape. Now, keeping our equine partners healthy, sound, and feeling top-notch is always a priority number one. So today, we have an exceptional guest who spent his entire life in the saddle before becoming one of the premier equine surgeons in the country. Joining us in the studio, Dr. Dylan Luter from Equine Sports Medicine and Surgery out of Weatherford, Texas. Now, folks, I got to tell you, Dr. Luter truly understands the demands we put on our horses because he grew up in South Dakota with horses and cattle and raising ranch horses, cutting horses, and even drafts. He even competed in high school and college rodeo as well as the local NCHA cutting events. So that hands-on experience sparked a lifelong obsession with equine performance. He earned his doctorate right here in the Midwest at Kansas State University and completed a prestigious surgical residency at Washington State University. He's a board-certified large animal surgeon and a certified equine rehabilitation practitioner. and is a certified in animal chiropractic care at the AVCA. So whether it's complex lameness or advanced imaging, regenerative stem cell therapies, or surgical repair, he's truly a trailblazer in sports medicine. So I'm very thrilled to have Dr. Luter, a true privilege to welcome you back to Better Horses Radio. Thanks for being on our show.
8: Thanks for having me again, Ed. I really enjoy our conversations.
0: You know, it's great to have you. Welcome to Texas, by the way. And so I just want to get to, you know, your background so everybody understands. You've been on our show before, but, you know, you grew up in South Dakota under the ranch, as I just mentioned, cattle ranch, raising, cutting, and ranch horses. How does your hands-on background in the saddle change the way you diagnose or treat performance horses compared to someone who's only looks at it from a clinical perspective?
8: I'm coming from a Western performance world, and I think from that aspect, it's really the best part is to be able to connect with the clients and whether it's Western or other disciplines, but to just talk like a rider to them and to be able to see how the horse moves and when they say they feel something, to be able to understand that. I think that's the first thing. And then the other thing that having that horsemanship and riding experience kind of brings to the table is you know how to work with horses, how to watch their movements and understand a little bit more of what they're of what they're dealing with, rather than just purely thinking about like a medical standpoint.
0: Yeah, it's a good.
8: And to be able to see how the horse moves and when they say they feel something, to be able to understand that, I think that's the first thing. And then the other thing that having that horsemanship and riding experience kind of brings to the table is you know how to work with horses, how to watch their movements and understand a little bit more of what they're

0: points that you can see in those equine athletes that we're talking about?
1: Yeah, I mean, so any, whether we're talking about a rope horse or a barrel horse or reiner or a cutter, I mean, those, all of those events and those activities are putting stresses on the joints and the tendons and ligaments of the horse that are at the edge of what biology has designed the body to operate at. And so when we get to the really top performance horses, those, it's kind of a razor thin margin, almost thinking like professional athletes, you know, where a misstep or any sort of horse isn't in condition right, or maybe they have some arthritis developing, be that in the hocks, which is a very common place, coffin joints and stifles. I think those are the big three stressors in the Western performance world. And you get into the other disciplines, the more hunter jumpers, dressage horses, I think you can start thinking, of course, those three are the big areas, but you can start adding in maybe things like fetlocks and knees if we're talking about race horses. So each discipline kind of, you know, there's the big three, but each discipline kind of brings their own flavor too for what can cause problems.
0: You know, and when we're talking about the foot and the mystery of the foot, for example, the equine foot, your master's research heavily focused on the deep digital flexion tendon injuries inside the hoof. So why is foot lameness historically so tricky to diagnose, and how has the advanced imaging changed the game for you?
1: This happens to be my favorite topic, so I'll try to rein myself in. But I mean, the foot is the most common place of lameness in the front limb of the horse, and it's so difficult to really dial in what can be causing an injury or a problem, because, you know, if you think about it, the foot, and if you want to include the pastern, that's maybe 4 or 5 inches worth of space, but there's probably 20 structures that could be injured either alone or in combination that contribute to lameness. So where from the outside, it just looks like, oh, you just, you know, this horse just needs one injection here or one thing there. And sometimes that's the case where it's very straightforward, but oftentimes it's not, and you're dealing with a lot of different things packed into a small, complex area.
0: You know, that, and that makes it more difficult. So when we talk about, if we can, talk about MRIs. As someone who completed a specialized fellowship in equine digital limbs and MRIs, at what point should a horse owner transition from a standard block and ultrasound to seeking out an MRI? When does that happen?
1: That can be an easy answer or a hard answer, and it depends a lot on what the goals of the owner are. But overall, I think if you have a horse that, as you're working with your vet and you see a certain degree of lameness that you've tried some farriery with to get the correct angles, to get the correct balance in the shoes, and maybe you've tried some injections that, you need to inject the coffin joint because that's a common place of inflammation, and the horse hasn't responded how you would expect, or you've gone that step further in your initial evaluations and actually blocked the horse to say, hey, the pain is in this specific area, and the x-rays and the ultrasounds aren't showing what the problem might be. And in particular, ultrasound is very challenging down in the foot because you can only see maybe 20 to 30% of the soft tissue structures that can be affected. And that's simply because the hoof capsule doesn't allow you to see through it with the ultrasound beam. And the x-rays themselves, you can only really look and evaluate the bones and the joints that pop up. And so, if a horse isn't responding to the common treatments or has a level of lameness that you've localized and things aren't making sense, that's kind of when you start to think about, okay, we need to get an MRI, really see what's going on in there and decide what the best treatments are for this horse, rather than just continuing to repeat the same old treatments where maybe that might be detrimental to that particular horse.
0: And if you're just joining us, we're talking to Dr. Dylan Luter from Equine Sports Medicine and Surgery out of Weatherford, Texas.

0: And I'm going to pivot for just a minute and talk about preventative care if we can for just a second. We often see owners just give a horse 3 months of stall rest. I deal with this all the time for like a minor strain, only for the injury to flare right back up when they return back to work or they start riding them again. So why is progressive loading or controlled exercise better for the healing tendon than total immobility?
1: So if you think about a ligament as like a box of spaghetti or a tendon, ligament or tendon is a box of spaghetti. And if you look at it from the side, those strands are all going to be long and they're going to be orderly and they're going to be contiguous. And if you were to look at the spaghetti from the end on, it's a really regular pattern of dots and dark spots in between. And so when an injury occurs, think about how those spaghetti noodles, they just get loose and they get all mixed up and really have no shape or regular order to it. And that is really what happens when there's been an injury and the body is trying to heal. It's laying down scar tissue and trying to heal that tear in a very irregular pattern. And so if you just pen up a horse while that tissue is being laid down, there's no strain on the ligament to tell the body, hey, you need to lay these fibers down in this direction, and you need to, it's called cross-linking, you need to try to develop the cross-linking in these fibers to promote strength and mobility. So where progressive loading comes in is you look at what the horse's comfort level is, you take into account the severity of the injury and the duration of the injury, what stage of healing you're in, and you determine how much force to put on that structure as you go. And it might start off as only 5 minutes a day of hand walking, and then you need to be protecting it in a stall, or that would be a very severe injury. Or maybe it's something where you can go 20 or 30 minutes a day of walking, but that's best done in an aqua treadmill where the water can lift the weight of the horse off of that injured structure. And there are actually devices that are being made right now for horses that will help reduce the strain on those tendons and ligaments and allow them to get out of the stall and to use their legs as they go. So there's really a lot of different options depending on how far you want to take things. So.
0: Yeah, one of the things that, you know, I try to teach is what are some subtle changes in the horse behavior or performance or movement that an owner should look out for before a minor tweak turns into a major, like career-ending injury? Is there something you like to look at or something you should flag?
1: Well, it's really easy for, because horses are so tough, for a minor strain or a minor tear or something to, a horse can deal with that and maybe just a couple of days off will allow that inflammation to subside. And then the next run you might get a bad injury from that. And so I think paying attention to your horse and looking for those subtle swellings, paying attention to how they feel each day and how they're moving. If they do act a little bit sore after a run or after a practice session, you know, pay attention to that and consider getting it checked out and evaluated by the veterinarian. If there is heat, pain, or swelling, or if you feel the leg and they are sensitive to you palpating it, those would all be things that would say, hey, I need to get this checked out before we go on to the next competition.
0: Now, so that all our listening audience knows, you're a certified equine rehabilitation practitioner and certified for the ABCA in animal chiropractic. So how do you combine traditional surgery or joint injections with physical rehab and adjustments to get a horse completely back to peak form there?
1: Yeah, I think first you have the traditional or conventional medical aspect where you're working through things and diagnosing the injury, performing the treatments, whether that's an injection of something or doing a surgery to take a fragment out or fix something. And then the rehabilitation or the physical therapy comes in during that progressive loading period that we just talked about, that recovery period, where you're assessing how the horse moves and creating intentional exercises to allow that horse to use the limb the way that it should be and at the correct stage of healing. And then as you incorporate, if you were to incorporate chiropractic or spinal manipulative therapy would be another term to use, which would mean the same thing, but you're basically evaluating that horse's spine movement and its potential effect on the nervous system. So assessing that movement, adjusting where there are any places that are not moving correctly. And then what that does is that allows the horse's nervous system to function the way that it's supposed to and promote basically optimal healing and optimal comfort for that animal. So that would, you can continue that throughout all stages or sort of have repeated assessments and perform that as needed. So
0: yeah, to just kind of echo on top of that, let's kind of like talk about stem cell therapy for just a minute if you got time. This will be our final question, but there is a lot of talk around the barn about regenerative medicine. Now, can you break down how you're using stem cell therapies for tendon injuries and osteoarthritis and what kind of success rates you're seeing compared to just traditional rest out there?
1: Well, I'll maybe talk regenerative therapies or biologic therapies in general, and we'll frame it with stem cells. I do like to use stem cells still. They've been around and in clinical use now for, you know, going on probably 30 years in the horse world, maybe not quite, but, and the idea behind stem cells in particular is that you inject them into an injured or diseased area and they can sense the environment and secrete factors that then affects the healing of that environment. And we're learning more and more about how they do that and what happens. And so there are other newer therapies that are sort of being developed from that that all couple with the same principle of trying to harness the body's power of healing to get the most appropriate, highest quality healing that you can. And so what this really kind of boils down to, whether you're talking about trying to use a blood-based product like PRP or maybe an amnion-based product, there's several companies out there for that, or there are some of the newer products and therapies that are out there are using terms like exosomes. And all of those are purported to harness the mechanisms that are in the body and allow the healing tissue that the body lays down to be the most optimal that it is. And so this transitions to your results with a much lower incidence of re-injury. And in some cases, there may be a faster return, you know, return to activity. You know, typically a conventional injury, maybe a 6 to 9 or 12 month layup. And I think it's difficult to promise faster healing with these regenerative therapies, but, you know, maybe you might take something that would be a 9 or 12 month and take it to a 6 to 9 month type of injury sort of thing. But hopefully that was a good enough broad overview for you.
0: Yeah, it was. In fact, just looking at the traditional rest is setting the level, setting the expectations. And Dr. Dylan Luter, I want to thank you for joining us here on Better Horses. But, you know, somebody just wrote in, and I got to throw this question out, is what's the number one piece of advice you want to give an owner dealing with, like, if they're out there and they have a leg wound emergency and they're dealing with, like, a deep lower limb cut while they're waiting for the vet to arrive? What's the one thing that you're asking them or give them advice that they should be doing before you get there?
1: I think just trying to keep the horse calm in a fairly stable area, you know, depending on if it's an acute wound and if it's really hemorrhaging a lot, of course, just applying a tight wrap and trying to slow that bleeding down. But if we're concerned about getting into a joint or an important structure, just trying to minimize the amount of contamination in that area and reduce the movement that horse is doing that might, you know, cause further damage to those injured structures.
0: always something to be looking out for when you have a horse. It's very common out there on the ranch. So I want everybody to be very, very diligent when they're riding their horses. Dr. Dylan Luter with Equine Sports Medicine and Surgery out of Weatherford, Texas. Dr. Dylan Luter, I want to thank you for joining us here at Better Horses. It's been a long time since we had you back. We want to have you continue to come back as you educate us on what's going on there with all of the upkeep and what's going on with our horses.
1: Well, thanks for having me. I look forward to next time.
0: All right, everyone, stay with us. We've got more Better Horses coming your way. I'm your host, Ed Adams, and we'll be right back right after these messages.
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9: 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In 4A, Andale is number one ranked ahead of Hayden, Clay Center, Bishop Miege, Eudora, McPherson, Circle, Wellington, Rock Creek, and Paola. In Class 5A, number one ranked is St. Thomas Aquinas, ahead of May South, St. James Academy, Andover Central, Blue Valley Southwest, Great Bend, Cape and Mount Carmel, Bishop Carroll, Lansing, and DeSoto. And the top 10 in 6A is Blue Valley West, Mill Valley, Olathe Northwest, Blue Valley, Manhattan, Blue Valley North, Washburn Rural, Garden City, Olathe West, and Lawrence Free State. top-ranked teams in 4-5-6A from the Kansas Volleyball Association in the Kansas Sports Spotlight.
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0: And welcome back, everybody. You're listening to Better Horses Radio, where we explore the Western way of life, and we're glad you're riding with us today. Now, if you spend any time around South Greenfield, Missouri, you know there's a piece of ground over there that's more than just a venue. It's a living legacy. It's a place where the dirt stays moving and the cattle stay working. And the community comes together for some of the biggest events in the Midwest, including the legendary Baker Spain Stampede. Well, today, we're honored to have a man behind it all. He's a true visionary for the horse industry and a dedicated rancher who's keeping our heritage alive one event at a time. Welcome the owner of the Goat Ranch, Josh Spain. Josh, it's good to have you on our show.
11: Well, it's good to be here with you.
0: You know, I want to, there's so much we have to talk about. There's this huge ranch down south in Missouri, and you're famous for the Baker Spain Stampede. Now, this features rodeos, trail riding, and major country music headliners. Can you walk us through how long you've been doing and what got you into this big event?
11: Yeah, so we started in 2017, and really the push behind it was I've been in the cattle industry my whole life and was kind of forced at age 16. My dad said, hey, you need to, you know, go rent your own farmland and get your cattle, you know, get your cattle off my place. And so been in cattle my whole life. And in the fall of 2015, I felt like it was time for me to expand my cattle operation and basically double down on my cattle operation. And the cattle market crashed just a few months after I purchased several million dollars worth of cattle. And I lost sleep for about 18 months trying to figure out how I was going to, you know, float this thing from cattle going from their all-time high that I've ever seen and doubling down. And then now I'm selling cattle for a third, you know, of what I was selling for just a few months prior. And so as I was going across the ranch, I was thinking, you know, what else can I do to try to generate an income where I am not solely depending on the cattle market and my cattle operation for income to be able to, you know, make my payments and feed my family? And so that is when the Stampede came to root, and sitting back on these big hills that we have back here and just thinking and praying and, you know, what should I do? And I thought, you know, I think this is the most beautiful place on earth. It's the most peaceful place on earth, and what better way than to offer that to the public and try to charge an admission and give people an experience that's family friendly and something that brings back a Western culture and where it can meet something more luxury as well, and which that kind of came a little bit later. At first, it was more of a, you know, make events that are entertaining, that they don't get to see anywhere else. Don't do a typical rodeo. Do a rodeo on grass with no pins, in a wide open, and make things as dangerous as possible and as real as possible. So, you know, we brought in the chuck wagon racing, and the ranch rodeos was on grass. And the very first year, we didn't even have a panels or anything. We let the cattle out of the trailer, and they were out in the middle of hundreds of acres. And I mean, the cattle may go running through the crowd and everything. So it was pretty wild west for quite some time. And it still is. But, you know, as the size has grown over the years, you know, we kind of have to contain that a little bit more and keep everybody safe.
0: Yeah, that's true. The venue is called the Goat Ranch in South Greenfield, Missouri. It's a historic property that operates working cattle and hosts a major Western lifestyle festival. But the signature event is going to be the ranch from the famous Baker's Bane Stampede. So, Josh, you're the owner and the passionate curator of this, of the Goat Ranch. How did it come with the Goat Ranch? And I should also say you've got really a talent alongside you, your wife, Jordan, that is helping pull all that together.
11: Yeah. Yeah, Jordan wasn't involved for the first year or two, and then I kind of brought her in, and she stepped into a major role of, you know, running the front gate. And then as that role's grown, she's she's kind of head of everything, to be quite honest with you. I just come up with the ideas, and then she has to make sure that we don't lose the ranch in the process. So really, she kind of runs all of the behind the scenes, which is what makes it function. I just come up with the vision of what we're going to build or what we're going to try to do, and she has to really just make it come together. And we have a huge team, and it's grown, you know, year after year. It's really formed of a lot of friends and family from both sides, her side of the family and my side of the family. And it's really just been neat to watch so many people buy into the event and want to help, you know, help us put it on.
0: And if you're just joining us, we're talking to Josh Spain, and he's the owner of the Goat Ranch located in South Greenfield, Missouri. And we're talking about the Baker's Bane Stampede. It's going to be in Missouri, and it is a huge event. It's a week-long event. And Josh, I got to tell you, you got chuck wagon races, you got trail riding, you got camping, you've got almost everything. You got the rodeos going and merchandise vendors. It is really going to be something to for a family-friendly event for everyone to enjoy.
11: Yeah, and something that we really pride ourselves on, and we kind of stress, this is a family-friendly event. We have swimming holes here in the creek, and you go down there during the day, and I mean, they are full. The kids are, if they're not fishing the ponds or if they're not participating in a roping event themselves, they're in them swimming holes, and they're having a blast looking for arrowheads or skipping rocks down through there. And so it's just really neat to see how many families come that week and participate. And, you know, right now 10 and under are free. And so, we want families to be here. We want them to be able to experience this, together and affordable as a family.
0: You know, if they wanted to get more information on this, Josh, where do you recommend they go?
11: The Baker Spain Stampede on Facebook is really the most detailed place that they need to go.
0: There you go. Or you can check them out on their website at goatranchevents.com. 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

0: This is The Making of America from the Jefferson Media Group. Born to a very large family in a very small town, she went to the altar twice to recite wedding vows. First to her high school sweetheart, and then again in 2014 to that same sweetheart, renewing their wedding vows after 50 years of marriage. In the interim, she became an international celebrity for her songwriting, acting, and singing talents, selling over 100 million records. She's been nominated for 2 Academy Awards and 1 Tony Award, while winning 11 Grammy Awards. Throughout her entire career, both publicly and privately, she has always professed her love of God, family, and country. Her name, Dolly Parton. This has been The Making of America. I'm Michael Emerson, and you can visit us
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4: Hot and breezy this afternoon with south winds at 20 miles per hour, gusting to 30, dragging warm air into the region. That's going to push our afternoon highs into the 90s across Nebraska and northern Kansas. We'll see hundreds throughout the rest of the region with heat index values up to 106 in southern Kansas and Oklahoma. A mix of sun and clouds. Tonight, lows fall into the mid to upper 60s across the northwest. Elsewhere, we're seeing upper 70s, nice and warm overnight. Spotty showers pop up across the northwest and central portions of Kansas and Nebraska, with mostly clear skies elsewhere. South winds at 15 miles per hour, gust to 25 miles per hour. Breezy conditions continue on Monday with highs in the mid to low 90s in Nebraska, hundreds in Kansas and Oklahoma. Tons of sunshine through the afternoon.
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6: I'm Greg Bell, and we'll begin in Wistful Vista, the home of Fibber McGee and Molly. And later we travel to Metropolis for our weekly visit with the adventures of Superman. 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Unlike many other radio shows, it did not transition to television. Well, sort of. While radio leads Jim and Marion Jordan did not indeed star in a TV show, there was a later attempt, airing for only a few months, though, beginning in 1959. It had Bob Sweeney as Fibber and Kathy Lewis as Molly. Originally planned for 76 episodes, only about a dozen aired before it was canceled due to low ratings. Guess they couldn't quite capture the magic of the Jordans, as you'll now hear in this fun one. Hey, be sure to listen for the adult actor with the child's voice, Walter Tetley, as the telegram boy. You know Tetley for his work as Leroy on The Great Gildersleeve, and as Julius on Phil Harris and Alice Faye. At the time of this appearance, he was actually in his early 30s. Let's travel back to November 12, 1946.
7: The Johnson Wax Program with Fibber McGee and Molly.

The makers of Johnson's Wax Products for home and industry present Fibber McGee and Molly with Bill Thompson, Gail Gordon, Arthur Q. Bryan, and me, Harlow Wilcox. The script is by Don Quinn and Phil Leslie. The music by the Kingsmen and Billy Mills Orchestra.

0: When a woman sees her so-called better half coming dashing up the front walk, hatless and wild-eyed, a newspaper in his hand, she can be safe in assuming that something has popped or is about to. That's the situation right now at 79 Wistful Vista as we join Fibber McGee and Molly.
1: Heavenly days. Look at the lad run. He hasn't moved that fast since he got his muffler caught in the taxicab door. I wonder what...
2: Hey, Molly, give me a dollar, quick. This is the last day. Hurry up, kiddo. Give me a buck. Get me an envelope.
1: Now,
2: hurry.
1: Now, calm down, McGee. Take it easy. This is the last day for what? Or is it just the last day?
2: It's the last day to send in a dollar. Hurry up. Give me a dollar bill. Give me an envelope. I gotta send a buck.
1: Now, wait a minute. Stop hopping around. Yeah. Count to 10 and then tell Mother.
2: 2, 4, 6, 8, 10. Look. When I saw this ad in the Gazette...
1: Now, McGee.
2: Huh?
1: You're approaching the age, dearie, when your blood pressure is entitled to some consideration.
2: Yeah, but...
1: You must learn to take things a little easier.
2: Yeah, but...
1: Now, relax. Nothing is this important.
2: Yeah, but...
1: So you saw an ad in the Gazette.
2: Yeah.
1: You have to send somebody a dollar for something.
2: Yeah.
1: Now then, for what?
2: Look, we gotta quit stalling around. We're wasting time. This is the last day. This ad says... Wait a minute, I'll show you.
1: Yeah?
2: Here it is. Look. It says, attention, last day, send $1 to Box 217, Wistful Vista Gazette.
1: Yes?
2: Well, don't you understand? This is the last day. It says so.
1: Yeah, but what do you get for your dollar?
2: Why, you get a... It says it's the last day to... I mean, if we don't send... Hey, that's funny. It don't say what it's for.
1: Sweetheart, I never thought I'd have to explain the facts of life to you after all these years. Why, that's a racket.
2: What? It is?
1: Certainly. Didn't you read where they arrested a man for that?
2: No.
1: He just puts this ad in and waits for the gullible to send in their money.
2: Well, what do you know? That's pretty clever, ain't it?
1: Sure.
2: We kind of thought of that. That's my trouble. I'm always on the wrong end of a promotion.
1: Yeah, and I'm glad of it. As it is, the shadiest thing you've ever been in was a picnic grove. Well, now that we've taken care of that and saved a dollar, is there anything else new in the paper?
2: Nah, just the usual stuff. Election news, labor trouble, and football scores. Politics, pickets, and punts.
1: Whose picture is that on page 3?
2: Where? Oh, Ronald Coleman.
1: Oh, my favorite actor. You know, I went to see Aerosmith so many times, I started using ether for perfume.
2: Hmm.
1: What's the news about him?
2: Nothing much. Says he's got to get away from Hollywood for rest. Says he...
1: Come in.
3: Mr. McGee here.
2: I'm Mr. McGee, bud. State your business briefly. I'm a busy man.
3: Telegram.
1: I'll take it. Thank you.
3: Sign here.
2: Okay. There you are. Well, what are you waiting for?
3: I realize, sir, that the custom of offering gratuities for services rendered is considered undemocratic and inclined to undermine the spirit of free enterprise, but who am I to fly in the face of established tradition?
2: What's this little mug talking about?
1: A tip, dearie.
2: Huh? Oh! Oh, yeah. I get it. Well, here you are, bud. Here's a dime.
3: A dime? Gee, won't Mother be pleased? Now I can get her that string of polo ponies.
2: $0.10 sure looks big to kids his age, don't it? he thinks he can buy horses with it. I remember when I was a lad.
1: Who's the telegram from, dearie? Open it up.
2: Well, I can't open it. It ain't addressed to me. It just says, oh, my gosh. This isn't a coincidence. It says, Ronald Coleman, care of Mr. and Mrs. Fibber McGee, 79 Wistful Vista. Hold for arrival.
1: Hold for what's that? Ronald Coleman coming here?
2: Looks like it.
1: But why? He doesn't even know us, dearie.
2: He knows me. I got his autograph once at the Union Station. I told him if you ever wanted to get away for a good rest, to drop in for a week or so.
4: I say, this is jolly good of him, old girl. What? Be rousing sport, won't it? Showing the old chap about the village?
1: You've been playing too much pool, dearie. Some of the English has come off on you. But what I don't understand, McGee, is just why.
4: Blimey, that must be the blighter now. Put on a pot of tea, old thing, and have the charwoman tidy up the digs.
1: I'll believe this when I see it. Come in. You can hurry back for Mamstead Heath now, my lordship. It's Dr. Gamble.
4: Really? The physician chap? Good day, old boy. Glad you could pip in, Pop-Up. Glad you could pop in. Pip, pip.
5: What goes on here? You've been giving him English muffins for breakfast, Molly? Or did the dentist sell him a London bridge?
1: No, he's expecting a visit from Ronald Coleman, Doctor. Apparently this Bond Street brogue is his idea of hospitality.
4: I say, old kumquat, have a chair. We'll have a spot of pico and a jolly old beano, what?
5: Isn't this nauseating? My dear, when you pick a fellow with a British accent, you really pick a dilly.
4: By Jove, old boy, that was a ripper. Piccadilly, he says. Oh, oh, blast me, I shall have to write a letter to the Times.
1: Dearie, you have no idea how awful you sound. Why can't you just be your old corny self?
5: In the first place, Bagbridge, you have about as much chance of a visit from Mr. Coleman as I have from the stork. What am I saying? I meet the stork every day.
2: And if you'll mind your manners, Gargles, you can meet Ronald Coleman in person right here, right today. A wire came here for him a while ago.
1: Strangely enough, it really did, Doctor.
2: Yes, sir.
1: Addressed to him, care of us, saying hold for arrival. If you're not too busy, drop in later, huh?
5: I'm afraid I will be, my dear. As I told Miss Tremaine... as I told one of my patients...
2: We heard you the first time, you big Romeo. Neglecting your practice to shilly-shally around with Fifi, eh? You ever stop to think you might wind up with a ring in your nose, lover boy?
5: Why, you little gutter snake. Why? I ought to tear you...
1: No, boys, boys. Remember, Santa Claus might be listening.
2: But I think Doc, you ought to know what Latrivia is saying about him.
5: I haven't the slightest interest in what Latrivia... Yes?
2: He says the best way he can sell himself to Fifi is to let her go out a few times with you.
5: Why?
2: He says you're groomed like a country road. You smell like a fracture ward, and you act like an underprivileged Zulu.
1: Now, McGee, I don't believe he ever...
5: So he said that, did he? Yeah. By George, if I have... That's probably for me, my dear. I'll get it. Hello, Gamble speaking. Yes? Well, offhand, I'd say your trouble was circulatory. Better drop in my office in the morning. Yes. You say you feel warm when you stand up, but get cold when you sit down. Uh-huh. Well, I'll see you in the morning, Mr. Winterbottom.
4: Oh, I say, old rutabaga, must you toddle off?
5: Rather. Have a jolly visit from the cinema chap, won't you? Tally-ho, my dear. And I'll see you next Noel, coward.
1: My. It sounds worse on him than it does on you, dearie.
2: He don't see enough movies. Can't stay awake in them. Every picture he's seen for the last 15 years has been The Big Sleep.
1: Now, look, McGee, this is a lot of nonsense.
2: What's a lot of nonsense?
1: This business of Ronald Coleman coming here? There's about as much chance of his coming to see you as there is of getting the Democrats out of office.
5: Well?
1: That wasn't a very good metaphor, was it?
0: Billy Mills and the orchestra, and why does it get so late so early?

0: 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Stay tuned.
1: Need a new tractor, zero-turn mower, or RTV? 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
0: And now back to Fibber, McGee, and Molly on When Radio Was.
4: I had the Belgian rabbit and I named him Little Claire. He was very introspective, what you'd call an ingrown hair. Oh!
5: McGee?
4: Huh?
5: What are you doing with my meat grinder?
4: Grinding up some old cigars to make pipe tobacco for when Ronnie Coleman... You like pipe tobacco. I got enough now to take care of him for quite a while.
5: If it's your own cigars you ground up, it'll take care of him permanently. And by the way...
4: Yes?
5: Are you going to call Mr. Coleman Ronnie? Isn't that a little presumptuous?
4: Look, kiddo, for the dough I've shoved through box office windows to see that guy fly to Shangri-La, I can call him Ignatz. If he resists... Hey, maybe that's him. Hand me that copy of Dickens' Christmas Carol. Thanks. Here, you take this. It's Punch.
5: Thanks, but I'm not thirsty.
4: It ain't a drink. It's a magazine. It's English.
5: Oh.
4: We want Ronnie to know. We know that...
5: Come in. Oh, hello, Mayor LaTrivia. Come right in.
6: Thank you, Molly. Good day, McGee.
7: I say, old chap, this is a bit of all right having you barge in like this.
6: I beg your pardon.
5: Says he's glad to see you, Mr. Mayor.
7: Yes, do have a chair, old pumpkin. I hope the mater and pater are well. That you're getting along handsomely with that bit of fluff from the theater, Fifi, right?
6: I don't quite know what's going on here, Mrs. McGee, but I think your husband is confused. He doesn't want to see me. With those adenoids, he wants Dr. Gamble.
5: Well, McGee's expecting Ronald Coleman this afternoon, Your Honor. He's just practicing up to talk Mr. Coleman's language, he thinks.
6: Really? Ronald Coleman a friend of yours, McGee?
7: Oh, quite, quite. Old school tie, you know.
5: You'd better loosen it, dearie. I think your old school tie is strangling you.
7: Coming up to spend the fortnight, Ronnie is. We of the English colony, you know.
6: By Jove, this is interesting. I didn't know you were English, McGee.
5: That makes two of us. I didn't know it either.
6: Well, I am, you know. Though I find it deucedly difficult to talk intelligently with the City Hall crowd.
7: Rather. Of course, one can always discuss literary matters with one's secretary.
6: My secretary is absent today, old boy. Her boyfriend's runabout ran out of petrol last night.
5: My goodness. You two sound just like Reginald Gardner and Arthur Treacher.
6: We do?
5: As done by Abbott and Costello, then.
7: Oh, I say, that's most amusing. But how about scrounging up a bit of refreshment, old gal? Give the Lord Mayor a spot of oolong and a lumpet.
5: The word is crumpet, dearie.
7: It is? I thought crumpet is what you do to your partner's ace.
6: That's trumpet, McGee.
4: Go on. A trumpet is a bugle with knobs on it. Why should I ask my wife to give you some tea and a bugle? That's ridiculous.
6: Yes, I quite agree. Let's drop the whole thing, McGee.
7: Okay. How's tricks down at the City Hall, LaTriv? You stealing much?
6: What?
7: Time from your work to see Fifi, I mean. I figured you'd be with her a lot after what Doc Gamble said. You know what he said?
5: Oh, now, McGee, don't start.
6: I'm not the least bit interested in what Dr. Gamble says about Miss Tremaine and myself.
5: Of course not.
6: What did he say?
7: Doc says the best way he can sell himself to Fifi is to let you go out with her a few times. He says you're about as well-groomed as an alley cat. You got an air about you like a livery stable, and you act like an underprivileged buffalo.
6: Oh, he said that, did he? By Jove, McGee, were there any monkeys in your family tree?
7: Not that I know of, Latriv. Why?
6: Then why do people like you always carry tails? Good day.
5: My goodness, dear, if you don't stop needling those men, you're going to wind up in more jams than an ant at a picnic.
7: Well, they need a little needling to keep them on their toes. Hey, I wish I knew what time Ronnie was going to get here. You think I got time to grow a mustache?
5: Frankly, no. But I have an eyebrow pencil.
8: Hello, folks. Am I intruding?
7: Greetings, old string bean.
5: Hello, Mr. Wilcox. Certainly you're not intruding. Come right in.
7: Jolly good to see you, old tomato.
5: Say, if we have any more visitors, sweetheart, you're going to run out of vegetables.
8: What are you rehearsing for, pal? A bundle for Britain?
5: We're expecting a visit from Ronald Coleman, Mr. Wilcox.
8: No kidding. That's great. I've met him. Nice guy and a fine actor.
7: Oh, top hole, old boy. Upper half, top drawer. Bit of all right, what?
5: You know, I don't know how much more of this I can stand, Mr. Wilcox. I'm beginning to think we were on the wrong side at Valley Forge.
8: Hey, y'all, what's the paper under your arm, pal? Racing form for Epsom Downs?
7: This? Copy of Punch, old buffer. Published in London, you know. Rather an old copy, but I thought it might amuse Ron.
5: Ron? Oh, dear.
8: Let me take a look at it, pal. I love old magazines.
5: My goodness, old firm, isn't it?
8: Yeah. Well, hey, look, pal, if you do see Ronnie, remember me to him.
5: Where'd you meet him, Mr. Wilcox?
8: Oh, we were going around with the same girl.
7: My gosh, Waxy. Really?
8: Yes. Sure, his wife, Benita.
7: Ooh.
8: We were in a revolving door at the Waldorf. See you later, Chris.
7: He must have been born in a revolving door. He tells the dizziest... Oh, hey, Molly, what's going to be for dinner when old Ronnie gets here? How about some Skittles? Englishmen love Skittles.
5: I never cooked a Skittle in my life, McGee. I've got some wonderful steaks in the icebox, though. I'll go call the grocer now and order a few things.
7: Okay, Tootsie, you go right ahead. Ah, there goes a good kid. He knows I'm about as English as the Dublin City Hall. But does she complain? No, sir. She just thanks her lucky stars I'm not expecting the Chinese ambassador for dinner. I can't do Chinese. Come in.
9: Hi, mister.
7: Oh, it's you, Teeny.
9: No, it isn't, I betcha.
7: It isn't, eh?
9: Hmm?
7: I says it isn't, eh?
9: Isn't what?
7: That rabbit, it isn't you.
9: I know it. Mm. My daddy says I haven't been myself all week.
7: Oh, I see. Who have you been?
9: Fine, thanks. Who have you been?
7: Now, wait a minute. Let's start this all over.
9: Okay. Hi, mister.
7: Hi, sis. I'd ask you to stay a while, but I'm awfully busy right now. We're expecting Ronald Coleman this afternoon.
9: Oh, boy, Ronald Coleman.
7: Mm-hmm.
9: I love Ronald Coleman.
7: Mm-hmm.
9: Gee, he sends me. When I saw him downtown a while ago, I almost swallowed my bubble gum.
7: Well, you shouldn't ought to be... Hey, you say you saw him downtown?
9: Sure, I did, I betcha. Willie Toops and I were downtown, and we went in the Bontown department store, and I had a lollipop in the escalator.
7: No. You mean the escalator, sis. Osculate means kiss.
9: Sure, I had a lollipop in my osculator. And I was riding on the escalator, and all at once there he was, and he spoke to me.
7: Ronald Coleman?
9: No, the floor walker.
7: Oh.
9: He told me to get off the escalator with my sticky hand.
7: Oh. Look, sis, you said you saw Ronnie Coleman. Where'd you see him?
9: You know, my memory's pretty bad, mister.
7: Hmm?
9: Sometimes it takes a quarter to help me.
7: Oh, okay. Here's a quarter.
9: Oh, boy, thanks, mister. Now I can see him again.
7: Huh?
9: He's down at the Bijou in Lost Horizon.
7: Ooh.
9: So long, mister.
7: I still think that kid's a midget.
10: Hello,
8: King's Men singing Sooner or Later.

0: Any word from Mr. Coleman yet, McGee?
1: No, not a word. I wish he'd call up or come. Hey, Molly, you know where my old basketball shoes are? Gee whiz, I should have thought of this before.
0: Your basketball shoes?
1: Yeah, I can cut the tops off my basketball shoes and make a swell pair of spats. Englishman always wears spats. He'll like that.
0: No,
1: I gotta...
0: Oh, no, McGee, no.
1: Huh?
0: You start wearing spats, we'll start having them. And they'll rock the neighborhood.
1: Okay. I just wonder... Who is it, Molly? Who is it? If that's Ronnie, I want to be...
0: Relax, dearie, relax. It's only Officer O'Shea.
1: Uh-oh.
0: Come in.
1: Uh-oh.
0: Hello, officer. Do come in.
2: The top of the morning to you, boy.
1: Hi, O'Shea. We'd ask you to sit down, but we're expecting company. Important company.
0: The famous movie star, Mr. Ronald Coleman, is coming to visit us, officer, we think.
2: Ronald? Ronald Coleman. You wouldn't be meaning Ronald Reagan, no. Him with the devilish glint in his eye that has the Carlene standing in line at the door.
1: No. Not Ronald Reagan.
2: Oh, no? Well, what's the matter with a fine Irish lad like Ronald Reagan?
0: Well, nothing, officer, nothing at all. We think he's wonderful.
1: Sure we do. He just don't happen to be coming to see me, that's all.
2: And an intelligent move it is, too.
1: Ronald Coleman is on his way over here. One of the greatest actors in the business. Good looking. English fellow.
2: English, is he now? The shame of yourself, you scut. Patronizing the opposition with all the fine Irish boys making pictures for you to see.
0: Yeah, but officer, you see...
2: Don't interrupt, O'Cushler. And you with the soft little winds of the lakes in your throat. Fair melting me rage at your sassenach of a husband. Look at the cut of him, the spalpeen. Betraying such loyal sons and daughters as Patrick O'Brien, Maureen O'Hara, Dennis O'Keefe, and that fine brass of a lad... Paul Mahoney.
1: Get the shamrocks out of your teeth and quit faking names, you big blarney bait. Ronald Coleman was a great actor when you were still trying to learn that phony Irish brogue of yours.
2: Tis breaking me heart, he is, Mahoney. Turn his back on such stalwart sons of Erin as Charlie O'Boyer. Ignoring that fine young singer, him with the blood of the black Irish in him, and the young girls kicking each other in the bobby socks and tearing the buttons off his coat.
0: Which one is that, officer?
2: That brawny brat of a better tone, Francis or Sinatra.
1: Look, O'Shea, I'm getting sick.
2: Stand out of me way, you dirty informer. I'm going down to a movie to apologize for you to the prettiest Irish colleen that ever tripped over a tripod, and I tripped over me brogue.
0: Who are you going down to see?
2: That little fair one. Her with the gold of a Tullamore sunset in her hair and the blue of the lakes of Killarney in her eyes. That pretty little Colleen, Ingrid O'Bergman.
1: Ingrid O'Bergman?
2: The same. Give me regards to your Ronald Patrick O'Coleman, McCushler, and may your cows never go dry.
1: Next time that guy rings the bell, make him show a search warrant before he gets in here. My gosh, it'll take 2 hours to get the mush out of my ear.
0: Yeah. He certainly is loyal, though, isn't he? What are you looking for,
1: that
0: dear?
1: That telegram. Oh, here it is. I don't see why Ronnie doesn't come on. Dad, rather, it's all... Oh, here he comes, Molly. Now, get ready. He's...
0: Come in.
3: Mr. McGee, Acme Coal and Coke Company.
1: What's on your mind, bub?
3: I got that load of coal you ordered here.
1: Load of coal? Oh, yeah, I'll show you where to put it.
3: And, by the way, did a telegram come here for me?
0: Telegram? No, not that.
3: Oh, sure. There it is, right on the table, addressed to me. Ronald.
0: Ronald?
3: Sure. Ronald the coal man.
0: What are you looking for,
1: that
0: dear?
1: That telegram. Oh, here it is. I don't see why Ronnie doesn't come on. Dad, rather, it's all... Oh, here he comes, Molly. Now, get ready. He's...
0: Come in.
3: Mr. McGee, Acme Coal and Coke Company.
1: What's on your mind, bub?
3: I got that load of coal you ordered here.
1: Load of coal? Oh, yeah, I'll show you where to put it.
3: And, by the way, did a telegram come here for me?
0: Telegram? No, not that.
3: Oh, sure. There it is, right on the table, addressed to me. Ronald.

0: was it, dearie?
1: Yeah, he let me read it.
0: That was nice. What did it say?
1: That don't dump that coal this time till McGee pays for it.
0: Oh. Yeah.
1: Good night.
0: Good night, all.
2: 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Good night.
3: NBC, the National Broadcasting Company.
4: Waiting for Ronald Coleman, an episode of Fibber, McGee, and Molly from November 12, 1946. While that Oscar-winning actor never actually showed up, that offering featured great performances by the talented cast. Pretty sure that was voiced by Bill Thompson as the Irish accented Officer O'Shea. Gail Gordon was Mary Latrivia, and Arthur Q. Bryan as Doc Gamble. At the beginning of that episode, Walter Tetley stopped by as the telegram delivery boy. As I mentioned, while he possessed a kid's voice, he was actually in his early 30s at the time. Tetley was a regular cast member on the Fibber, McGee, and Molly spinoff series, The Great Gildersleeve. He was Gildy's precocious nephew, Leroy Forrester. I'm Greg Bell, and up next, it's our weekly visit with the adventures of Superman. It's the fall 1947 storyline, The Ruler of Darkness, which resumes here on When Radio Was, right after this break.
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5: 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He was tense, alert, ready to run. 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
10: And what we really found was very heartwarming. 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And so that really led us to this idea of irreplaceable instinct. 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
11: Faster than a speeding bullet, more powerful than a locomotive, able to leap tall buildings at a single bound. Look, up in the sky, it's a bird, it's a plane, it's Superman!
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0: Today, Superman in his guise of Clark Kent and Lois Lane, girl reporter, see a chain of circumstantial evidence forged around editor Perry White. Listen.
1: Yes, Lois, I'm positive the chief was framed on this hit-and-run charge.
2: But is there no possible way to save him?
1: I don't know. This is as clever and fiendish a plot as I've ever seen. There seem to be no weak spots in it.
2: It's terrible, Clark.
1: Yes, but unless we do find a weak spot and find the people behind it, Perry White will go to the penitentiary for a crime he did not commit.

0: And now, the adventures of Superman. Determined to free Metropolis from the corrupt hold of political boss Mike Hickey and his powerful machine, Clark Kent and Perry White, editor of the Daily Planet, organized a reform party which chose White to run for mayor in the coming election. Then, the following evening, a man named Henry Niles was struck down by a hit-and-run driver and reported seriously injured. Reputable witnesses described the driver as a man resembling Perry White, and the license number of the hit-and-run car was White's own. Although strongly protesting his innocence, the gray-haired editor was arrested and jailed. The next morning, there was a feeling of gaiety in Mike Hickey's headquarters, located above a tavern on Morton Street. Men joked and laughed as they entered and left the long, smoke-filled room, in the center of which, dominating it like a throne, is a large barber's chair, in which sprawls the gross, heavy-jowled figure of the political boss. Behind him, working with comb and shears, is a barber. A girl manicurist sits beside him, humming. Before the chair is a desk on which are two extension telephones, presided over by a blinking, foolishly grinning man called Punchy.
1: Did you see today's Gazette yet, Mr. Hickey?
2: No. What's it say, Punchy?
1: Well, listen to this. Two columns of headlines. Perry White, candidate for mayor on new Reform Party ticket, jailed as hit-and-run driver.
3: How do you like that?
2: Yeah, I like it fine. It couldn't have happened to a nicer guy.
4: Hey, fellas, you hear what the boss said? It couldn't have happened to a nicer guy.
5: Hey, Punchy, the mayor's on extension one.
1: You want to talk to the mayor, boss?
2: Yeah, I'll talk to the chump. Give me the phone.
1: Okay. Here you are, boss.
2: Hello, Andy. What's in your mind? Sure, I saw the papers. Yeah, that finishes the Reform Party. It'll be just like old times again. People can vote for our boys or they don't have to vote at all. Huh? You? I'm going to give you 2 more years in the City Hall, Andy. You're welcome. Just keep on being a good boy and don't try to make any decisions. Remember, you get along with me only when you don't try to think for yourself. You got that? Okay. Goodbye. Here, Punchy, take the phone.
1: Sure, boss. Pete's on the other extension. You want to talk to him?
2: Yeah. I was just going to tell you to call him.
1: It couldn't have happened to a nicer guy. Coming up with Pete, boss.
6: Oh, you're sure some character.
1: Yeah, hey. You really think so, huh?
2: Hello, Pete.
6: Hey, what are you doing like
2: that? Nice going, boy. It worked out swell. You tipped off the mayor just in case, didn't you? And the commissioner? Good. Okay. See you later, Pete. Right. So long. Take it away, Punchy.
1: What's the joke, boss?
2: I was just thinking of that poor sucker, Perry White. He's sure gonna look swell in convict stripes.
0: As Mike Hickey and his henchmen make merry over what they are certain will be the fate of Perry White, Clark Kent and Lois Lane arrive at the city hospital, and when they attempt to visit the man White is alleged to have injured, they are turned away by 2 police officers who stand guard at the door of the room.
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9: I told you they wouldn't let us in, Clark. That poor Mr. Niles is in a critical condition.
10: Is he, Lois?
9: Why, of course he is. You heard Inspector Henderson say that hit-and-run driver almost finished the poor man last night. Now, I don't know why you insisted on coming
10: here,
9: but
10: I... Wait, Lois.
9: What's the matter?
10: Mr. Niles is not in a critical condition. As a matter of fact, he's perfectly all right.
9: What?
10: He's perfectly all right. They've got him bandaged like a mummy, but there isn't a thing wrong with him.
9: Clark Kent, have you gone crazy?
10: Not at all, Lois. I've just got the answer to this riddle at last. Come on.
9: Where? Clark, wait a second. Listen.
10: We're going to see Inspector Henderson. Hurry up. I want an order from you, Inspector, authorizing an independent physician appointed by the Medical Association to examine Harry Niles.
1: Are you out of your mind, Kent?
10: No. You see, when
9: I don't understand it, Inspector. He didn't even get into Niles' room. And yet he says there's nothing wrong with the poor man.
10: There isn't.
9: But Clark...
10: Barry White was framed by this man, Niles, who's pretending to be seriously injured, and by another man made up to look like Mr. White, who drove the so-called hit-and-run car last night.
1: Who says there's nothing wrong with Niles?
10: I do. And I can prove it.
1: How do you know?
10: Because I... Well, never mind how I know. I'm sure of it.
1: Oh, you looked through the closed door of Mr. Niles' room and through the bandages and saw there was nothing wrong, huh? Yeah. Next thing you'll be telling us is that you're Superman.
10: Oh, this is no time for joking. Listen, Inspector.
1: No, you listen to me, Kent. Now, I realize you're upset about Mr. White, but this kind of talk will only make things worse for him and for you.
10: But look,
1: Niles is under the care of a private physician who happened to be at the scene of the accident and of the chief of staff of the city hospital. They say he's critically injured.
10: The city hospital man is Mike Hickey's political appointee. And it's my hunch this whole thing is a political plot to discredit Mr. White and the Reform Party. And I think the private physician, who just happened to be at the scene of the accident, was planted there.
1: Nonsense, sheer nonsense.
10: I'll prove it. If you'll permit me to bring a physician of recognized standing to Niles' hospital room.
1: Well, you'll have to get that permission from the mayor, Kent. But I can't recommend it. You haven't a bit of proof.
10: All right, then I'll go to the mayor.
1: Go ahead. But if you'll listen to me, Kent...
10: So long, Inspector. Be seeing you. Look, Mr. Mayor. Perry White's very life may be at stake. What harm can be done by letting another reputable physician, or two if you like, examine Harry Niles?
11: The superintendent of City Hospital is as fine a man as there is in the world, Mr. Kent.
10: All right.
11: And it just happens that I know the private physician on the case, too. An excellent chap, excellent. I see no reason to go over their heads.
10: But Mr. White's reputation, his life...
11: I'm very busy now, Mr. Kent, so I'll have to ask you to leave.
10: All right, Mr. Mayor. Before I go, let me tell you this. I know Perry White has been framed. And I'm going to blow this dirty plot wide open. I'm heading up to the governor's office right now, and I intend to spare no one, absolutely no one, Mr. Mayor, yourself included. Good day, sir. You've known Mr. White a long time, Governor. Do you believe he could be a hit-and-run driver?
12: Frankly, Kent, I was never so shocked in my life as when I heard of it. I couldn't believe it.
10: And you've known me a long time. You trust me?
12: Thoroughly, Kent.
10: Thanks. Then don't ask me how I know, just believe me. When I tell you that I do know that Mr. White is being framed, and you can break the plot against him if you order a well-known physician, your own if you like, to examine Harry Niles, the so-called victim.
12: Now, wait, Kent. It's only in a vital emergency that a governor takes it upon himself to override the mayor of a great city.
10: This is an emergency. I tell you, Perry White was framed, Governor. Have Niles examined by your own physician, and he'll tell you, sir.
12: Well, yes, you make it very hard for me to refuse you, Kent.
10: Will you do it, sir?
12: Yes. Yes, I'll do it.
10: Oh,
12: Kent.
10: Thank you, sir. Thank
12: I'll send Colonel Adams, my personal physician, back to Metropolis with you at once.
0: What will happen when Clark Kent and the governor's physician return to Metropolis? We'll know more when we return for the startling climax of today's episode. So keep listening. Now, back to the adventures of Superman. Accompanied by Colonel Adams, personal physician to Governor Marshall, Clark Kent returned to Metropolis. As we join him and Colonel Adams now, they are walking along a corridor in City Hospital.
10: Harry Niles' room is right here at the end of the hall, Colonel. Uh-oh, what happened to the police guard?
13: What police guard, Kent?
10: There were two officers stationed outside his room. Great Scott!
13: What's the matter?
10: Plenty. Wait till I open this door. Look, Colonel. The room is empty. Harry Niles is gone.
13: Well, now, don't get excited, Kent. They might have moved him to another room.
10: Oh, wait. No, they didn't. He isn't anywhere in this hospital. He must have been taken away so that you and I couldn't prove the truth.
0: Alarmed, Clark Kent probes every room in the hospital again with his X-ray vision. And the fact is that the mysterious Harry Niles has indeed been taken away beyond exposure. Where is Niles? And what will Kent do now to uncover what he knows to be a gigantic plot against Perry White and the people of Metropolis? There's a thrill a minute in tomorrow's exciting episode, fellows and girls, so be sure to listen. Tune in, same time, same station, for Chapter 9 of Ruler of Darkness on The Adventures of Superman.
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15: 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I'm Greg Bell, and earlier we had an episode of Fibber, McGee, and Molly where the couple were expecting a visit from actor Ronald Colman, which never occurred. 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
15: 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Before the break, I was talking about actor Ronald Colman. And I mentioned he had a direct connection to the Fibber, McGee, and Molly radio program. 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I'm Greg Bell, and that'll do it. 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
3: A new plan from the White House to import foreign beef could deal a significant blow to U.S. cattle ranchers. Chad Smith has details.
4: The Trump administration has announced a new plan aimed at lowering beef prices in the grocery stores, but the plan will negatively impact the farm economy. John Newton, the vice president of public policy and economic analysis at the American Farm Bureau Federation, says the plan calls for importing a large volume of foreign beef.
5: Over the next 90 days, he plans to allow imports of up to 300,000 metric tons of beef into the U.S. market with the goal of trying to lower ground beef prices. 300,000 metric tons of beef is equivalent to over 600 million pounds of beef. So this is a very big deal for farmers and the cattle industry.
4: He said importing such a significant volume will negatively impact U.S. cattle ranchers.
5: We've already seen cattle prices fall about 15% over the last 2 months. Prices were down on this news. It can't come at the worst time for ranchers as the herd is at a 50-year low and they're trying to rebuild the herd, and this takes away any economic incentives to invest and rebuild the herd when we're trying to lower cattle and beef prices.
4: Newton said the market was already providing incentives for producers to begin rebuilding their herds, but that doing so will take time.
5: We start to see farmers start to retain heifers so that we can begin to rebuild the herd. The cattle cycle is a 10-year cycle. It takes years and years and years to rebuild the herd, but we need to make sure that any plans to import beef don't undermine the ranchers and the farmers that are going to rebuild our herd.
4: Stay tuned to FB.org for updates. Chad Smith, Washington.
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20: 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Oaks, maples, elms, walnuts, pecans, and green ash all provide shade and habitat. 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Ours stands just 5.5 feet from the house and overhangs much of the garage. Its benefits? Shade. That's about it. When the leaves drop, they're huge and messy. Aphids leave sticky residue on everything underneath. Then there are the thousands of spherical fruit balls that eventually break apart into tiny, hairy seeds. As a woodworker, I'll admit sycamore has its redeeming qualities. Quarter-sawn sycamore can have a beautiful grain, and the wood makes decent firewood. But I'm still with Zacchaeus on one thing. Sometimes you just need a tree to get a better view. I just wish he'd pick a less messy one.
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26: News this hour from Town Hall, I'm Mary Rose.
1: Representative Alexandria Ocasio-Cortez is shaking up her team with several departures and new aides. Bernie Bennett reports.
2: The personnel change comes months before the progressive leader will decide whether to launch a presidential campaign. She's also weighing a run for Senate Minority Leader Chuck Schumer's seat, which is also up in 2028. AOC's years-long campaign manager and senior advisor Oliver Hidalgo Wolobin is departing in September. Fiorella Beeny, a longtime aide to AOC, took over as interim campaign manager this month. The moves have coincided with the expansion of the portfolio of AOC's chief of staff, Mike Koska. Bernie Bennett reporting.
1: Texas is emerging as a powerful alternative to California, attracting residents, businesses, and investment from across the country. Correspondent Ken Lorman reports.
8: IRS data show Texas gained roughly 1.5 million residents from other states between 2012 and 2023, and that meant billions in additional household income. Census data indicate Texas led the nation in domestic migration in 2024 and 2025. University of Virginia projections suggest Texas could surpass California as America's most populous state by the late 2040s as business and energy investment continue expanding. Ken Lorman reporting.
1: U.S. forces have struck Iranian rocket launchers near the Strait of Hormuz, according to a U.S. official. Iranian media reported explosions near Larak Island. The official says Revolutionary Guard forces were preparing to launch rockets and deploy sea mines in the strategic waterway. More on these stories at townhall.com.
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2: I'm Greg Bell, and we open this time with a police drama. And later, it's our weekly visit with Chandu, the magician. Safe to say the best-known cop show on radio was Dragnet, which launched in June of 1949. But there were many others, including one that debuted a few months before Jack Webb's series. Instead of Los Angeles, Broadway's My Beat was based in New York City, although it was mostly produced out of L.A. The primary producer and director was the great Elliot Lewis, with scripts by the writing team of Morton Fine and David Friedkin. In addition to lead performer Larry Thor, this episode features Charles Calvert as Tartaglia and Jack Crucian as Mugvin. Lamont Johnson is George Mason, Kathy Lewis is Diane Mason, and Virginia Gregg is Mrs. Foster. Others in the cast, Herb Vigran, Lou Krugman, and child actor Johnny McGovern. It's from May 5th of 1951.
3: Broadway's My Beat, with Larry Thor as Detective Danny Clover.
4: But my day was just beginning, north on Broadway into the east, Central Park around the 80s, to push through the crowd whose focus was a park bench that faced the street.
5: All right, come on, break it up there, let him through.
4: And Sergeant Muggerman tells you why you're there.
5: Right over here, Danny. Land right there near the bench.
6: I found the knife. I didn't pick it up.
4: Who's the boy?
5: Paul
6: Gilbert. Yeah. I haven't been home from school yet.
4: Oh, you'll go home in a squad car, Paul.
5: I promised him with the siren, Danny.
4: Yeah, with the siren. What happened, Paul? How did the knife get there?
6: I saw the man take it out of his own back and throw it down. And then the man staggered away.
5: Mm-hmm. Did I show you this, Danny? All this blood? Wherever he is, he's hurt real bad.
4: I want you to think for a minute, Paul. What did this man look like?
6: Tall, I guess. Yeah. I guess that's all. He was tall.
4: Most grown-ups are tall, aren't they, Paul?
6: All of them, except for midgets.
4: One more thing, Paul. Was there anyone with this man? Think hard.
6: No, I don't think so.
5: Well, you told me that...
6: The other man I saw wasn't with him. The other man in the hat just watched him. Then the man in the hat ran away. He wasn't with him.
4: What did the man in the hat look like?
6: He had a hat. That's all I know. I got scared. I ran.
5: That's right, Danny. Paul ran right into Officer Curcio on the beat. Almost knocked him down. Curcio came back, saw the blood on the bench, the knife, phoned it in.
4: Paul, did you know the man with the knife?
6: No, I usually don't come home from school this way. We had an after-school game with the 8B2 over there on the playground. This is the first game of the intramural.
4: A squad car, Muggerman, for Paul, with a siren. Then the careful tracing, the sifting through the shadows of a city, the dust of a city, the hiding places of a city into which a wounded man must crawl and lie for a time, and then wander in search of a kindlier place, a darker place, and leave behind him the trail of the wounded, the blood of his life. But the man who'd been stabbed had done none of these things. The hospitals told me that, the doctors, the fellow in the neat white jacket in the drugstore across from the park, who, not having a wounded man, offered me a special on shaving cream. Then the legwork of the man on the beat, harvesting the crop of those who had been at the scene of the crime, sorting them, packaging them, parceling them out to me, one by one.
7: Look, mister, how many rights do we have to give you guys? I was calling on my girl. Brought her a box of chocolate-covered peppermints. She was beginning to understand me.
4: Oh, we won't keep you long.
7: You don't understand, mister. I don't stick close to my little bird. She busts out of her cage. I've known her to do that when I pop out 2 minutes for a corner newspaper.
4: You were in the park this afternoon. Saw a man who was stabbed. Can you describe the man?
7: I was never in no park where an unfortunate got stabbed.
4: An officer took your name. You made him erase it, start all over again because he wasn't spelling it right.
7: So you caught me in a lie.
4: Can you describe the man who was hurt?
7: Describe? Who got a chance to get close to him? Everybody pushing, shoving like it was a parade for a general. I'm lucky I got a peek at the top of his fleeing skull.
4: Oh, that's all.
7: Look, I want to explain why I lied about not being in the park. My girl, the bird, thinks I work for a living. It's a little white lie I use to keep her cage.
4: That's all. You can go. Then the man who is eager, whose eyes dart and pierce, who follows you as you move away from him, stays close to you, needs the lapel of your coat.
8: I was real close to him. He had a knife in his back. He breathed in my face. I could tell you the color of his eyes, how close I was.
4: Tell me.
8: Blue eyes. washed out blue, and no tears in them, no tears at all. No remorse for the evil doing that had brought wrath upon him.
4: Blue eyes. What color hair?
8: Dirty. A dirty color. All matted. No. No, it was blonde and shining. There was a kind of light that shone about it. That's because he was dying. Dying in protest against all the wickedness that'll drown. Drown us all.
4: A big man, a short man,
8: What does it matter how he looked? I was close to him, I tell you. He reached out his hand to me, touched my hand, tears on my face.
4: Help him out of your office. Motion a policeman over, watch him be gentle with the man, take him away. And then motion for the next one to come in.
6: Realize, of course, that you're imposing on my time. Not that I mind. You could be a welcome relief from those spoiled monsters I simper and smile at in diaper.
4: You're a nursemaid, Miss Cram, is that right?
6: Call me governess, and call me Virginia. Miss Cram doesn't sound like me at all, don't you think?
4: You take the children to the park every day?
6: 4 to 5:30, except on rainy days. On rainy days, the children and I stay at home, and I'm permitted callers from 4 to 5:30. That's on rainy days.
4: You told an officer you saw the man who was hurt.
6: I was making conversation. I needed that to get those brats out of my hair.
4: You didn't see him?
6: I wouldn't have gone near him. But I can tell you who did see him, the looker.
4: Who?
6: The looker. All of us in the park know her. She sits in a window across the street on the 5th floor, watches every move we make every day. Sits there and watches. It makes you feel as if you're being spied on, know what I mean?
4: 5th floor, in an apartment on 80th and 5th.
6: Well, you can't miss her. Just stand out in the street for a while. Her eyes will bore right through you. On a rainy day.
4: I know, you're permitted callers. That's all, Miss Graham.

0: Yes?
1: I'm Danny Clover, police.
0: We haven't done anything.
1: I know. I don't even know who you are. There's no name card on your door.
0: You want to come in and talk to us?
1: All right.
0: I'm George Mason. She's my... in the wheelchair. Diane's my wife.
1: Good evening, Miss Mason.
0: Diane? Diane, dear. Diane, we've got a visitor. He said good evening to you. Say hello, Diane. This is Mr. Clover. He's from the police.
1: Mr. Mason, there was some trouble earlier across the street from
0: here. Talk to her, will you? I'm trying something. Maybe it'll do her some good, talking to her. No one ever does, you know. You just talk to her and I'll answer you.
1: All right. There was a man stabbed across the street from you, Mrs. Mason, in the park.
0: Yes, I heard about it when I came home. Have you found the man?
1: No. Mrs. Mason, I understand that you sit by a window every day.
0: That's right, that one. She sits there, watches. It's her pleasure.
1: Today?
0: Every day.
1: Then she must have seen what happened. She must
2: pretty.
1: Have...
2: Pretty. Pretty.
1: What?
0: What are you trying to say, Diane? Can't you see how it is?
1: I'm sorry.
2: George?
0: Yes. What is it?
2: I saw a man today. I saw a knife today.
1: Is there anything you can do? Can you talk to her?
0: Diane.
2: A man today. A knife today.
0: Yes, well, can you tell me what the man looked like, sweetheart?
2: Knife.
0: Was he a big man? Was he a small man? Was he a nice man?
2: Man.
0: Did you like him?

0: and try to erase from memory the eyes of the woman filled with the named terrors, the known terrors that dart and scurry, gnaw and nibble at the fleeting instants of serenity within her, and try to wash away in the city's night screaming the crooning of a tuneless song, and suddenly the known words, a man, a knife. And know that the eyes that absorb all movement, all shadow, all light on faces, on things that pass before them, have seen nothing. Not the man who was stabbed, not the one who did the stabbing. And then the long walk to the darkened room, turn on the shaded light bulb and search the cupboards for sleep. And finally, it comes. In the morning, the scorching cup of coffee, the walk to headquarters, and the cheery greeting on the threshold from the cheery Sergeant Tartaglia.
1: Welcome, Danny. Welcome to your abode away from your abode.
0: Good morning, Gino.
1: The best. The sunniest, the bravest.
0: Not so early. Gino, all I've had is a cup of coffee.
1: For which I am delighted.
0: Huh?
1: For which I am delighted. Come, I will escort you to your office, Danny. You will see there how I have taken the liberty to spread upon your desk a repast.
0: I shouldn't have done it, Gino.
1: A repast consisting of a hot paper container of coffee and a half a dozen cinnamon buns. Voila. The repast. Partake.
0: Looks good.
1: How else should they look? The cinnamon buns were baked in the oven of Mrs. Tartaglia with her own two lily whites. Go ahead, partake. Munch if you like.
0: Delicious. Thank Mrs. Tartaglia for me.
1: Goes without saying. And now, to the events of the morning. okay if I disturb while you munch?
0: Yeah.
1: We of the department have discovered that this park bench upon which an alleged man was allegedly stabbed has been a lucky bench. Or unlucky, depending, of course, on the point of view of whom sat there.
0: You'll explain it to me, Gino.
1: Goes without saying. The lucky part of the bench is that 5 weeks ago, a man found upon it, wrapped in a newspaper, $300. Turned it over to Lost and Found.
0: So?
1: So is that 4 weeks ago, same man turned into Lost and Found from the same bench a like newspaper containing another 300. And we have not seen this pleasant, honest citizen since.
0: Do you have his name?
1: Oh, it goes without... Harry Forster, 1345 West 16th. Want I should keep the cinnamon buns hot for you, Danny?
0: Do that, Gino. You go ahead and do that.

0: Please help me. Please come in and help me.
1: What's the matter?
0: My husband. No one will help me. I asked the neighbors. They said, call the police. Call an ambulance. Please help.
1: Where is he?
0: You'll help. He's in our bedroom. I think he's dying, and no one would. No one.
1: You're Mrs. Foster?
0: Yes, Harry's wife. He came home last night, and there was blood. He just looked at me like an animal, and there he is, mister. Help him. Please help him.
1: He's dead.
0: No. No, you're wrong.
1: He's been dead for a long time.
0: He was asleep. Only asleep.
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4: You are listening to Broadway's My Beat, written by Morton Fine and David Friedkin, and starring Larry Thor as Detective Danny Clover. In the Maytime, the sun grins down and pats Broadway's cheek. Broadway loves it. The sunlit minutes are added to the 10-minute break for a cigarette. The walk is slower, the sway gentler. The windows are opened wide, and the doors, too. And glints of sunlight are carried through long hallways on the sigh of a summer's wind, touching the lips of the girl at the typewriter, touching the hand of the man at the water cooler watching her, touching the steel of the file cabinets, warming them. And having made the tour, back onto Broadway and start all over again. But where I was, there was no warmth. Only a woman drawing a shawl tight around her shoulders and talking quietly to her dead.
0: Harry, listen to me. You were right. We should have told them. We should have told them all about it. And you wouldn't be like this, and I would.
1: Mrs. Foster, what should you have told us?
0: What? What did you say?
1: What should you and your husband have told us?
0: About the money, nothing else.
1: Money found on the park bench?
0: Yes. You see, we should have told him, Harry.
1: But he did, Mrs. Foster. He reported it. Turned it in.
0: You don't understand. I knew no one would understand.
1: Then maybe you can help me.
0: Friday was always Harry's day off. From the factory out there. You can see it from here, see? On his day off, I'd pack him a little lunch and he'd kiss me goodbye. Walk uptown to Central Park. He...
1: Go on.
0: He always went alone. He always sat on the same bench. Harry used to describe it to me. What he saw, people he talked to. Felt as if I'd been there with him.
1: And one day he found money in a newspaper.
0: And turned it in, like you said. The next week turned it in. But after that, I told him he didn't have to do that anymore.
1: You mean he found more money? Is that what you're trying to tell me?
0: What?
1: You mean he found more money?
0: For 5 weeks in a row. I told Harry he didn't have to turn it in anymore. I told him to go back. To be sure and keep going back. Every week. Yesterday, too. And we'd be rich. No more of this... No more factory.
1: Why didn't you call us when he came home hurt? Call a doctor.
0: It would have spoiled it, ended it. The money, don't you see? I thought he'd live and we... With that money... No. You couldn't. You couldn't see.
1: Then she turned from me and walked over to the window, stared out of it. Across her shoulder, into the noon sunshine, I could see the factory emptying its lunchtime employees, the crowd breaking off its fragments, to the curb with the lunch pails, to the push carts for the ham on white and coffee. Then the other sound, the feet in the doorway, the entrance of the professionals, coroner, photographer, reporter. The man had been murdered. I left. Then back again to Central Park, the park bench of the stabbing. Sit on it. A man named Harry Foster used to find money here, and he was killed. And a woman who had seen it happen, a woman who sat at a window every day. I looked up to the window. She wasn't there. I wondered why. I knew why. She was in the wheelchair. There was a man pushing it carefully down the steps.
5: Can you scooch a little to the side, friend?
1: Oh, need a hand?
5: Yeah, if you want. Thanks.
1: How are you feeling, Mrs. Mason?
5: She ain't gonna answer you.
1: I didn't know she left the house.
5: Why should you even bother?
1: Oh, I'm Danny Clover, police.
5: Oh, hi, I'm Ben Taylor. Got a U-drive down the street. Only Mrs. Mason here, different. Kind of a take drive.
1: Oh, I see. Just today?
5: Oh, no, all the time. From 1 to 3, the element's willing. I take her for a ride. Sometimes here, sometimes
6: ride.
5: There. Oh, sure. Right away, Miss Mason. See you, Danny.
1: Oh, wait a minute. How long have you been doing this, Ben?
6: Ride.
5: Well, since her accident. Since at Coney last year. Hurt her back here and up here, her head.
6: Ride. Car ride.
5: I guess I better take her. I heard her cry like that before. I can't stand it.
1: Sure. It's a nice day, Mrs. Mason. I hope you enjoy your ride.
5: Oh, she will. She likes riding in the car. See you around, Danny.
1: I watched Ben lift her gently out of the wheelchair, lift her into the back of the car, close the door, fold the chair, place it in the car trunk, then back and saying something to her. She looked up for an instant. Her eyes found me. Then she smiled and shaped a lost word with her lips. They were gone. And back at headquarters, the wall clock ticking off the hours of Harry Foster's death. Ticking off the hours that his murderer came to a park bench, looked at it, smiled, walked away in the warm sun. Ticked off the question of why money had been left there for Harry Foster to find week after week on Friday's twilight. And at 4 o'clock, the door opening slightly, and all you saw of the man was his cocked head.
7: You Mr. Danny Clover?
1: That's right. You want something?
7: Only to know of you, Mr. Danny Clover, and to give you what I have in my pocket. They said I should give it to you, you being the interested party and all.
1: What have you got in your pocket?
7: This. An envelope. Stamped and everything. I found it.
1: Give it to me. It's addressed to George Mason.
7: Anybody can see that. That's the husband of that woman. The cripple. The one they call a looker in the papers. The one they think they saw that stabbing. I did right bringing it to you, huh?
1: It's been opened. You open it? Don't lie to me. You opened it and then resealed it.
7: All right. I opened it. I'm a normal kind of fella with all the normal curiosities. First, I was going to mail it when I found it. But then I saw who was addressed to. I couldn't restrain myself. I'm like the proverbial cat, Mr. Clover.
1: It could make trouble for you being like that.
7: Not when you see what's in it. Not when you see what it says. It says, you've made a terrible mistake. That's all. Not another word. See? You can't do anything to me for just reading that. You just read it yourself. That's why I brought it to you. Because I'm a cooperative citizen.
1: Now, where'd you find it?
7: At Grant's tomb. You know, I've been curious about that tomb for years now. Finally, I took time off to go to study it. Then I found a letter on the steps. And I never did get to really study Grant's tomb.
1: Tough. You'll stick around, huh? Some of our boys want to have a long chat with you. They enjoy curious fellas.
7: Sure, anything you say. I'm nothing if I'm not cooperative. Just nothing.
1: I wouldn't say that, but you stick around, huh? Hi, Ben.
5: Well, hello, Danny. Hey, how do you like this, huh? I rigged up so when it's a sunny day, the telephone is on the outside of my shack. Inspiration, huh?
1: Fine.
5: Who wants to be on the inside when outside it's sunny? You car renting, Danny? I can give you rates.
1: Just talk.
5: If you don't do business together, we never become enemies, huh? What's on your mind?
1: Mrs. Mason.
5: Yeah. Sad, huh? You know, if you set your mind to it and consider all she's been through, and then look at her, she's a pretty woman.
1: I noticed. You said she was hurt in an accident at Coney Island, Ben. What kind of an accident?
5: On the roller coaster. You know, one of them rides. Fell off. right near the end of the ride. She stood up, fell.
1: Was she with anyone?
5: Yeah, her husband. You want to know something? In spite of the heartbreak of having a wife like that, you know, Mr. Mason is one of the nicest guys I ever met.
1: What about Mrs. Mason, Ben?
5: What about
1: her? Can anyone ever talk to her, have a conversation with her?
5: I talk to her.
1: About what?
5: Things. You know, ain't it a pretty day, Mrs. Mason? Is there a draft on you, Mrs. Mason? I talk to her, but she just hums and sings. But you know, I think she's getting better. Maybe I'm contributing.
1: Where'd you go driving today?
5: Down Riverside Drive. You know, the river, Grant's tomb, the churches.
1: Thanks a lot, Ben.
5: Anytime, Danny, anytime at all.

0: Oh, hello, Mr. Clover.
1: Good evening, Mr. Mason.
0: We're delighted to see you. Please come in.
2: Diane, it's Mr. Clover.
0: Diane looks better, doesn't she, Mr. Clover?
1: Yes, yes, she does. I brought you something, Mr. Mason. Here.
0: Huh? A letter?
1: It's addressed to you. Read it.
0: I don't understand.
1: Read it.
0: Yes, it is. It's addressed to me, but it's been opened.
1: That's right. Read it.
0: All right.
1: Note says you made a mistake, Mr. Mason. Mrs. Mason, your husband might be electrocuted for a murder he committed.
3: Leave her alone.
1: I wasn't going to touch her. Cut it out, Mrs. Mason.
3: What's the matter with you? Have you gone out of your mind, Clover?
1: I said cut it out, Mrs. Mason.
3: I told you, leave her alone. All right, you've come here to accuse me of murder, but leave her alone.
4: George.
0: Don't worry about anything, dear.
4: Get me a drink of water.
0: What? What did you say?
4: A drink of water, George. Cold water from the refrigerator.
0: Diane.
4: Darling, a drink of water. Do it. You won't be able to wait on me anymore. Mr. Clover is going to take you away from me.
0: You're talking like you know what you're saying. You do know what you're saying. What's happening? What's happening to us?
1: It's already happened. It's all over.
4: Poor George.
1: Paid off, didn't it, Mrs. Mason? Sitting at the window watching for a man your husband could kill.
4: Simple little man. He came and sat on the same bench every Friday. He got paid for a while.
0: It was you. You wrote that first letter to him. And this one. Made me pay blackmail to a man who didn't even know me, didn't know anything about me.
4: It was so simple. Write a letter, put a stamp on it, drop it from the car. Someone picked up the first letter and mailed it.
1: About 5 weeks ago, a letter with instructions in it.
4: Why, yes.
1: Leave money every Friday on the park bench. And the man who picked it up, Mr. Mason, you thought was a blackmailer, so you killed him.
0: She's crazy. She really is. She's crazy.
4: No, I'm not. I'm just a cripple, George. I can't move from this chair. Honest. But I'm not crazy.
0: He's crazy.
1: What did that first letter say, Mr. Mason?
0: Well, that a man saw me push my wife off a ride at Coney Island. He demanded blackmail, but I didn't push, Diane.
4: Then why did you pay the money, darling?
1: But you weren't going to let your husband alone, were you, Mrs. Mason? Even after he did what you wanted him to do, murder a man. Another letter, the one your husband's holding, telling him he killed the wrong man.
4: It's not much to ask, is it? Wanting George to suffer? Look at me.
1: You're an accessory, Mrs. Mason.
4: Am I? What can you do to me? A cripple in a wheelchair? In a prison? Will that be different? Tell me how.
0: I didn't push you, Diane. I didn't push you. You fell off that ride. You fell.
4: Liar.
0: Diane.
4: You're a liar,
0: Diane,
4: George.
0: Diane, will you listen to me? I made it up to you. I carried you. I waited on you. I went crazy that day. I hated you. I don't know why. I don't know. Oh, I know why. You're an evil woman. Evil.
4: Poor George.
0: You should have died. You should have. You should have.

It's night on Broadway now. There's easy laughter, and a trumpet skirls its music into the grinning mob. It's top of the evening. Have another drink on me, kid, and let's sit this dance out. It's a street gouged out of a scarlet dream. It's Broadway, the gaudiest, the most violent, the lonesomest mile in the world. Broadway, my beat.

0: Broadway's My Beat stars Larry Thor as Detective Danny Clover, with Charles Calvert as Tartaglia and Jack Crucian as Mugovan. The program was produced and directed by Elliot Lewis, with musical score composed and conducted by Alexander Courage. In tonight's story, Lamont Johnson was heard as George Mason, Kathy Lewis as Diane Mason, and Virginia Gregg as Mrs. Foster. Others in the cast were Herb Vigran, Lou Krugman, and Johnny McGovern.
1: 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I'm Greg Bell, and moving on, because up next on When Radio Was, it's our weekly visit with Chandu the Magician. 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
4: 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And so building that trust longer term versus kind of that impulse buying.
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6: Chandu the Magician. Good evening, ladies and gentlemen. The makers of White King granulated soap present Chandu the Magician. Frank Chandler, known in the Far East as Chandu the Magician, is certain now that the sinister Roxor, believed to have died in Malta, is still alive. And moreover, that Roxor has employed Dimitri as a secret agent because of Dimitri's knowledge of ancient evil sorcery. By his own occult powers, Chandler has forced Dimitri to come out of hiding, ostensibly to return stolen papers to Jan Metsos, the foreign minister, but in reality, to compel Dimitri to lift the black magic spell he has cast upon young Bob Regan. Chandler finds Dimitri in Metsos' library. He is reading with malignant satisfaction a letter from Roxor himself, denouncing Metsos for having been deceived by Chandler. Suddenly, the door bursts open, and despite Chandler's shout of warning, Lupu the Gypsy throws his glittering knife with deadly aim straight for Metso's heart. Chandu, the Magician.
7: Very well planned, Mr. Chandler.
8: Get out of my way, Dimitri. Edrich! Where are those fellows?
7: Trying to catch your gypsy. Metsos is beyond help. I congratulate you.
8: It's like you to think I planned this.
7: Unfortunately, though, you will now have to deal with me.
8: I mean to.
7: You gave Metsos what might be called a sporting chance. You told him the gypsy meant to kill him. Admirable.
8: Listen to me, Dimitri. I want you to come up to the castle.
7: My dear Mr. Chandler, a social call at such a time?
8: It's far from social. I suppose you'll be the new foreign minister when Roxor gets the news. So do what must be done about Metso's body and come up to the castle.
7: This sounds like an ultimatum, Mr. Chandler.
8: Call it what you like. You'll come of your own accord or I'll bring you there.
7: I'm beginning to see what is on your mind. You have discovered my friendship for Bob.
8: Just be there, that's all.
7: Oh, I'm sorry. But with Metso's death, I shall not have time.
8: I'll expect you, Dimitri. And this time, you can come to the front door. Dorothy!

0: Dorothy, where are you?
1: Up here. Oh, kind. I thought you'd never come.
0: Yeah, I got back as soon as I could. Where's Bob?
1: He and Betty are both gone.
0: Gone?
1: I can't find them anywhere. Did you see Dimitri?
0: Yes, and there's no time to lose. Where did you see them last?
1: In Bob's room. Frank, they aren't there now.
0: I just want to see if... Bob's flashlight's not here.
1: What?
0: Dot, they've gone down to the cellars.
1: After all we've said about it. Well, I'll go and get my flashlight.
0: Now, don't stop for that. There are candles in the portrait gallery. They must have gone that way. I only hope they're still down there.
1: Oh, I can still hear Dimitri laughing at me the other day in the cafe when I told him to keep away from Betty and Bob.
0: Yes, I know. Very sure of himself.
1: Do you mean you couldn't force him to come back with you? Frank, what'll happen to Bob?
0: Yeah, wait a minute, Don. I'll light some candles.
1: And now, Betty. Oh, they did come this way. The door to the stairway's open. Oh, hurry, Frank.
0: Watch where you're going. You can break your neck on these stairs.
1: Listen. That drum.
0: Well, you heard it before, Dot. The first time we opened the door. It's been echoing through these halls for centuries.
1: Oh, I remember. You said...
0: Dimitri must have begun this infernal spell of his that morning he came to take Bob riding.
1: What?
0: Well, don't you remember how Bob flared up at you and said you were treating him like a child? Dimitri put that in his head.
1: Oh, but that was nothing. You expect a boy to say that once in a while.
0: It was just the beginning. Well, I should have known. Whether you did or not.
2: Frank! Mother!
1: Oh, at least she's all right. We're coming, darling. Oh, you poor child down there in the dark.
2: Bob took the flashlight, and that drum kept on. Oh, Mother!
1: Oh, darling, don't cry. Why didn't you come upstairs?
2: I was going to, but then Bob...
0: Where is Bob, Betty?
2: In there. See, with the green light under the door.
0: Good Lord.
2: Bob said he had to talk to Dimitri.
1: Oh, Betty, why didn't you tell me?
2: He wouldn't let me. He thought if he could find the black magic room, Dimitri'd know it somehow and come there.
0: How long has he been in there?
2: Oh, it seems like forever. We found it right away. It's just like that black magic place under the Sphinx.
0: Bob.
3: Yeah?
2: What's the matter with him?
0: He's been in here for more than an hour, exposed to all the black forces of the ages. Bob.
1: Oh, do something. Take that little image out of his hand.
0: He must give it up himself, Dot.
1: Oh, don't wait for that. Get Dimitri here.
0: He is here. He must be. Well, Dimitri?
4: Yes, I am here, Mr. Chandler, in the shadows beyond the altar. You have brought them all to me at last.
1: Dimitri, what have you done to my son?
4: Even in the green light of the pagan altar, you are beautiful, madam. Even when you have become one of the lost ones, you will...
0: That's enough.
4: You do not regard my power so lightly now, Chandu the magician.
0: You will release my nephew from this evil spell.
4: It has come, then. Once again, as I have seen it often. Good against evil. You shall see which is stronger.
0: We shall indeed.

0: 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We'll get to the second part right after these brief messages.
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2: There's the music. What do you want, Dimitri?
3: Oh, stop him, Frank, stop!
4: Leave this to me. Take Betty and go up to your room.
5: You need not go, Betty, my little Frank.
4: Go on, Dot, now.
3: Betty, come on.
5: Ah, well, later. Now, Bob, tell your uncle you are free of him and your charming mother. Tell him.
4: Bob, put down that image of evil and listen to me.
6: I won't. I don't have to take orders from anybody. I'm going to Paris with Dimitri.
4: Drop that pagan image on the altar.
6: You stay away from me. I hope I never see you again, or Mom either.
5: You are too late, Mr. Chandler. You cannot overcome the secrets of ancient Egypt.
6: No. And don't try any of that black magic of yours on me either, Uncle Frank. It's the bump.
4: In the name of the three times three, I summon all the forces of good in the universe. By the secrets of the East, the mystic symbol of the lotus, the power to defeat this evil thing is mine. Listen, Dimitri. Do you hear that? I am not fighting your black magic alone. The ones you have marked for dishonor and death will be saved.
5: No. They are not the first to walk the paths of darkness because of me.
6: Get out of here, Uncle Frank. You'll never beat him.
5: You hear that, Chandu? You are weak, as the good are always weak.
4: Love is stronger than hate. Good is stronger than evil.
5: Ahriman, help me!
4: He cannot... Your altar light is dying. The wind from the river of the dead has blown away to its black source.
5: Ahriman, Ahriman, I summon you back.
4: Servant of Satan, your power for evil is broken.
5: No, I will not listen.
4: But you will look. Bob, drop the image on the altar.
5: No, you will not.
4: Drop it.
5: No!
4: Bob, you are free.
6: Oh, Uncle Frank, you got here just in time.
7: I'm so sorry, Mother. Bob tried over and over to tell me about Dimitri. I thought he just meant he'd promised him. I didn't know.
8: Oh, of course you didn't, dear. Come on. We'll go into my room and lock the door.
7: Uncle Frank will fix Dimitri. You'll see. Why, Mother, look at Uncle Frank's room.
8: What on earth?
7: Everything's upside down.
8: His clothes scattered all over the floor. Why, who could have been up here?
7: It couldn't have been Dimitri, could it?
8: Oh, why should he? Let's see. My room's been searched, too.
7: Searched? Oh, look at all your things. Pulled around.
8: My ring's gone.
7: The big emerald Uncle Frank brought you from India?
8: Yes. Betty, you stay here.
7: Where are you going?
8: To look in your room.
7: Mother, what's the matter?
8: There's something up here right now. I saw it. Down there at the end of the hall.
7: It? Wasn't it a man?
8: I saw its eyes looking at me. Like the eyes of an enormous cat.

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1: From November 23rd, 1948, we'll present another installment at the same time and day on your local radio station next week. I'm Greg Bell, and earlier we had child actor Johnny McGovern in an episode of the police drama Broadway Is My Beat. Born in Tacoma, Washington in 1936, he did lots of radio acting. 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Well, later in life, and now using the name John Wilder, he became a film and television writer, producer, and director, even getting a couple Emmy nominations as a producer for a 1970s police drama starring Carl Malden and Michael Douglas. Can you name it? I'll have the answer and then wrap up when radio was right after this.
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13: Hot and breezy this afternoon with south winds at 20 miles per hour, gusting to 30, dragging warm air into the region. That's going to push our afternoon highs into the 90s across Nebraska and northern Kansas. We'll see hundreds throughout the rest of the region with heat index values up to 106 in southern Kansas and Oklahoma, a mix of sun and clouds. Tonight, lows fall into the mid to upper 60s across the northwest. Elsewhere, we're seeing upper 70s, nice and warm overnight. Spotty showers pop up across the northwest and central portions of Kansas and Nebraska, with mostly clear skies elsewhere. South winds at 15 miles per hour, gust to 25 miles per hour. Breezy conditions continue on Monday with highs in the mid to low 90s in Nebraska, hundreds in Kansas and Oklahoma. Tons of sunshine through the afternoon.
14: Hi, this is Kyle Bauer with Plain Talk with the girl that says she didn't watch the eclipse last night, Jamie Bloom.
15: I didn't stay up. I wasn't sure how late it was going to be, and I was tired, so I didn't see it.
14: We were the same thing. We thought it was going to be late, and we were sitting out in the yard smoking a cigar. We, meaning
15: you and
14: my
15: Lisa.
14: Brother. Lisa. First of all, Lisa's not going to stay up that late.
15: Okay.
14: Secondly, her cigar keeps going out. So now we were smoking cigar, and we thought it was like 1 or 2 in the morning.
15: Right?
14: Like that.
15: Yeah.
14: Well, and we're looking out at the moon. It was a beautiful full moon.
15: Uh-huh.
14: And about 9:30, there started to be this weird little cloud down in the corner of it, and it's like, I think that's it. Hmm. So we stayed until it wasn't a total. It was like 90%.
15: Yeah.
14: There was a little. Oh, portion. Let's say 10%.
15: A little crescent.
14: That didn't get covered. And you know, the thing that I realized later on, when we first set our chairs up, we had to move them south to get around a tree. And by the time it eclipsed, I mean, it was clear off at the southeast. Mm-hmm. I mean, it doesn't. You think about what has to line up, because it's moving at the same time that the blockage is moving, and how in the world they figure out when this is going to happen. But anyway, I think you probably missed it. I mean, it's probably the most inspiring thing I've ever done.
15: I missed out.
14: We think it finished about 10:43.
15: Okay.
14: And then when it finished, then it started to get bigger again after that. And then we went to bed. We don't know how long it stayed with some coverage.
15: Yeah.
14: If you will.
15: Well, I already saw a couple of pictures on Facebook this morning. I'm guessing I'll see more pictures. So,
14: and you didn't have to stay out, except it was a beautiful night, and we had plenty of cigars. You could have come over
15: and smoked a cigar. Yeah, that would have done me a lot of good. Dolly Parton, we're still talking about Dolly, because there's so much to talk about when you talk about Dolly Parton. She recorded her last song, titled My Place in History, but fans are not going to hear this until January 19th of 2046.
14: Okay, that's the one. I knew she put one in a time capsule, but I didn't know what it was about.
15: Yeah, that's when she would turn 100.
14: Oh, okay.
15: And the track is stored in a chestnut box at Dollywood's Dreammore Resort in Pigeon Forge, along with a CD and a player. She was thinking ahead, like, man, people might not have a CD to play this on. So leave it to Dolly. She covered everything. The song remains sealed with specific instructions for it to remain unopened until that designated date. So that was kind of fun.
14: She wrote a lot of songs.
15: She wrote a lot of songs. You know, Jolene was a huge song for her, and I Will Always Love You. She wrote those on the same day.
14: Oh, really?
15: That is widely considered one of the greatest single-day songwriting achievements ever.
14: You know, I think I read she'd written 3,000 songs.
15: Yeah, more than 3,000 songs, I mean, including hits for herself, but also she wrote things for other artists as well. So, you know, Elvis one time wanted to record I Will Always Love You, but his team demanded half the publishing rights, and Dolly said, no, I'm not giving those up. She was a savvy businesswoman.
14: She was very savvy. Mm-hmm. And for those who don't know, for instance, here at the radio station, 4% of our gross, not our net, our gross goes to the music writers.
15: Right.
14: So if Dolly has a song that's recorded by 4 different people, and we play all 4 songs, she gets a spiff for all 4 songs, not just if she sings it.
15: Mm-hmm.
14: Yeah, so that's, and Taylor Swift was just as savvy. I mean, she's written most of her songs.
15: Right,
14: so she gets the whole deal.
15: Well, Dolly does own the copyright to all of her major songs, which is extremely rare for artists of her era. And a huge reason that she remained so financially powerful. But what I like is what Dolly did with her money. She did so much for other people.
14: And in so many different ways.
15: Yeah, she was always amazing. Coming up with a new way to
14: serve people.
15: To help people, yeah. The Coat of Many Colors, of course, was based on a true story. And the original patchwork coat is displayed at Dollywood.
14: Really?
15: And I actually saw a really great Facebook post yesterday where somebody had photographed her at her cabin where she grew up with that coat of many colors.
14: And as a child?
15: No,
14: as an adult.
15: As an adult, yes. Okay. She did a photo shoot with the coat of many colors, and the pictures were just really neat to see. It's been fun this week to see all of the photos, the old photos of Dolly. The song Jolene was inspired by a bank teller who flirted with her husband, and I had heard that before. The gal's name was not Jolene. But there was a young fan named Jolene, and Dolly loved that name, and so that's why she chose Jolene for the name. But it really was based on a real person that had flirted with her husband. So when Dolly was born in 1946, her family was so poor that her father paid the doctor who delivered her with a sack of cornmeal.
14: Gee.
15: Back in 1946.
14: Yeah. They had 11 kids, I think?
15: 12. I think she was 12.
14: Was she one of the older ones?
15: I can't tell you that.
14: Okay.
15: Yeah. Can't tell you that. Let's see. She helped establish Dollywood's 30,000 square foot Eagle Mountain Sanctuary in partnership with the American Eagle Foundation, providing a permanent home for bald eagles whose injuries made them unable to survive in the wild. So it was a sanctuary for bald eagles. Just one of the things that she did. She, of course, played guitar, which somebody pointed out, and I have noticed it before in videos of Dolly, how she could play guitar really well with those big, long acrylic nails on.
14: Right.
15: And I always thought, gosh, how is she doing that?
14: Yeah.
15: You know, but she could do it really well. But she played 20 instruments. Banjo.
14: Oh, you're kidding.
15: Yeah, including banjo, fiddle, dulcimer, and saxophone. And others.
14: Well, actually, I saw a video, I suppose, in the last week or so that she was literally playing those nails because she could, you know, it sounded a bit like when you
15: click them in a way to add to the song.
14: Yeah.
15: Add a little percussion.
14: Yeah, exactly.
15: Yeah.
14: Like, I'm sorry, the washboard sound.
15: Oh, right.
14: Yeah, and she would click them together near the mic and make that sound.
15: Make that sound. Another thing that she did was launch the Buddy program in Tennessee there in Sevierville, promising $500 to every 7th and 8th grade student who graduated from high school, provided their chosen buddy graduated too. So she found a way for them to partner up.
14: Encourage each other.
15: And encourage each other. The initiative helped reduce the dropout rate for those two classes from 35% to 6%.
14: Wow.
15: Because they were going to get
14: That's great.
15: Money from Dolly. Let's see. Before she owned a real guitar, she used a broken mandolin she found and played for the local farm animals. Of course, she played as a child. There was a great movie. It was a two-part TV series that was on several years ago, and they ran it like 2 years in a row that kind of was the story of her childhood. It was just a movie.
14: Did you see it? But
15: I did. I've seen it more than once.
14: So I got the impression that they were very, very poor, and they had a lot of kids, but it wasn't necessarily deprived, I guess. It was not an unhappy childhood. Mm-hmm. Yeah, is that the impression you got from watching that?
15: Yeah, I think so. Yeah, no, not unhappy. I think they they were a happy family. She was the fourth of 12 children.
14: Okay.
15: So it says here, we were talking about her age. A fourth of 12 raised in a one-room cabin in the Smoky Mountains, and she often described her family as dirt poor. So they didn't have a lot, but I do think that they seemed to be happy. Despite her massive success, she was voted least likely to succeed by her high school peers. That's what it says here.
14: What I caught here in the last week was, you know, there used to be a number of Dolly Parton look-alike contests.
15: Yes,
14: you know?
15: Oh yes.
14: And she entered one and got third.
15: Isn't that hilarious? Yeah. It says Dolly was a legendary early bird. She typically woke up well before 5 a.m. to do her spiritual work.
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17: Good morning. It's 7 o'clock here at KFRM. I'm Steve Knopfsinger, and I'll be with you through the morning hours. Coming up next is This Day in History.

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1: On this day in history, August 31st, 1897, Thomas Edison received a patent for his movie camera, the kinetograph. Edison had developed the camera and its viewer in the early 1890s and staged several demonstrations. The camera was based on photographic principles discovered by still photograph pioneers Joseph Nisphone and Louis Daguerre of France. In 1877, inventor Edward Muybridge developed a primitive form of motion pictures when Leland Stanford, governor of California, invited him to develop photo studies of animals in motion. Muybridge developed an ingenious system for photographing sequential motion, setting up 24 cameras attached to tripwires stretched across the racetrack. As the horse tripped each wire, the shutters snapped. The resulting series of photos could be projected as something resembling a motion picture. This breakthrough in the early 1870s inspired another student of animal motion, Etienne Julius Marais of France, to develop in 1882 a rotating camera, rather like a rifle, where different pictures were taken in a rapid sequence by a rotating cartridge. Unlike these earlier cameras, Edison's kinetoscope and kinetograph used celluloid film developed by George Eastman in 1889. In February 1893, Edison built a small movie studio that could be rotated to capture the best available sunlight. He showed the first demonstration of his films, featuring three of his workers pretending to be blacksmiths, in May 1893. The invention inspired French inventors Louis and Auguste Lumière to develop a movie camera and projector, the cinematograph, that allowed a large audience to view a film. Several other cameras and projectors were also developed in the late 1800s. In 1898, Edison sued American Mutoscope and Biograph Pictures, claiming that the studio had infringed on his patent for the kinetograph. He had entrusted the development of the machine to his assistant, W.L.K. Dixon, who left Edison's company in 1895 and helped him found Biograph. However, in 1902, the U.S. Court of Appeals ruled that although Thomas Edison had patented the kinetograph, he only owned rights to the sprocket system that moved perforated film through the camera, not the entire concept of the movie camera. In 1909, Edison and Biograph joined forces with other filmmakers to create the Motion Pictures Patents Company, an organization devoted to protecting patents and keeping other players from entering the film industry. In 1917, the Supreme Court dissolved the trust, and the Edison Company left the film industry the same year. And that's been your day in history for today. Coming up next is the weather forecast and Town Hall News, and shortly we'll have Friday's Market Recap with Rod Keene.
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3: Here's a look at your ag forecast. This is meteorologist Paul Trombley. We finished out this past weekend with some rather hot conditions over the Central Plains, particularly the state of Kansas, as well as into Oklahoma. as we saw a few areas of Kansas reach some new record highs yesterday. Among the record highs was 106 in the Wichita area, and they tied a record high in Dodge City, 104, enough to do that. And even another record high got down into Fayetteville, Arkansas, 102 yesterday afternoon there. And much of that region is going to continue to sit in some oppressive heat and humidity as we head through the duration of this week, as we are going to see a cold front that built southeastward at the end of the weekend just stall out across northern western Nebraska as the week goes on. So a good chunk of Nebraska from the southern eastern parts of the state, and then all of Kansas, Oklahoma, Missouri, that area going to sweat it out throughout the week, with highs staying well in the 90s to into the 100s across that entire corridor. And the best opportunities for any shower storm activity will stay across areas of Nebraska, perhaps getting into parts of western Kansas at times as the week goes on, as that fairly stationary front does kind of sit just northwest of that general vicinity. So areas further south and east across Kansas, as well as through Missouri, Oklahoma, Arkansas, that corridor seeing dry conditions overall as the week progresses. And the heat is certainly going to be something that's going to be persistent as the forecast models continue to keep much of the Central Plains in the oppressive heat right into the first weekend of September upcoming. And as we continue through the first weekend of September, we're going to start to see a trough of low pressure likely building into northern Rockies. Now, that system is going to be responsible for bringing our first chance at breaking this heat wave. It looks like the long-range forecast models settling in on a solution right now, at least, of things cooling down across the Central Plains, thanks to a cold front with that system, by the time we get into the middle portion of next week. So fingers crossed that that holds to put an end to the heat wave, at least for a couple of days, if not more. But until that, it is going to be really markedly consistent with highs in the 90s to around 100 across the majority of the Central Plains. This is weatherology meteorologist Paul Trombley.
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5: Breaking news this hour from Town Hall. I'm Ed Thomason. Strait of Hormuz remains a flashpoint in the six-month-old conflict between the U.S. and Iran, with the combatants again trading fire.
6: With the U.S. claiming recently that all the Iranian mines in the strait were removed, including by using U.S. underwater drone capability, Iran was apparently ready to counter, deploying new missiles by the strait that had mine-laying capabilities. So the U.S. did preemptive strikes against those missile launchers. Iran says some of their people were killed in those strikes and launched, some reports say, 8 missiles at U.S. bases in Jordan. Reports are that the U.S. intercepted all of those successfully. Richard Boyd reporting.
5: Flash flooding remains a threat in the Grand Canyon, where a wall of water along Bright Angel Creek killed one person, swept away more than a dozen others. They're still missing. Almost 5,000 people remain unaccounted for following flooding along the Nepal-Tibet border. The death toll has surpassed 900, the threat of more flooding there. President Trump continues to tweak his political and media foes by suggesting that he just may run for a third term, term limits notwithstanding. The president is standing by remarks he made at the recent White House Correspondents' Dinner.
7: Just like my presidency, the second time is always better. It's always better. And the third time will be better yet. I'm only kidding.
5: The president was not kidding when he talked about renaming Lake Ontario Lake America. He signed a name-changing executive order, and now the lake appears on Google Maps as Lake America, at least in the U.S. In Canada, it continues showing up as Lake Ontario, and elsewhere, it bears both names. On Wall Street this morning, stock futures in the red, the Dow futures down 94 points, NASDAQ futures off 37 points. More on these stories, townhall.com.
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5: Communist China is cracking down on the release of anything but official information from the earthquake zone in Tibet.
10: Punishment could range from being hauled into the police station to write out a written confession to fines or even detention. In one case, someone said that they thought the death toll could be 500. Now, that seems a bit strange to be punishing someone for saying that, given the death toll could easily be 500. Officials in Tibet are saying they're not finding anyone else alive. We're in day six of the emergency. They haven't found a survivor since the end of last week. There are officially nearly 550 people missing, so you can imagine it's not beyond the stretch of imagination to say that at least 500 of those could be dead.
5: The BBC's Stephen McDonnell in Beijing. The U.S. aircraft carrier USS Abraham Lincoln has sailed past Singapore as it heads home. It has been on extended deployment in the Mideast, spending 250 days at sea. News and analysis, townhall.com. More evidence that the Emerald City is losing some of its shine.
11: A Mercatus Institute study highlights Seattle's exodus as residents and businesses flee high costs and economic woes for red states like Idaho. Layoffs at tech giants, soaring house prices, and pro-union policies are accelerating the decline, prompting calls for policy shifts to retain talent and investment. Nearly one in four employers considers leaving due to high expenses, with companies like Starbucks and Zillow cutting Seattle jobs while expanding elsewhere. Ron Taylor reporting.
5: Aaron Donald has returned to the Los Angeles Rams, ending his retirement after 2.5 years. The Rams announcing the 35-year-old Donald's decision following several weeks of discussion and preparation for the star defensive lineman. Donald became one of the greatest defensive players of his era during his first 10 seasons spent entirely with the Rams in St. Louis and Los Angeles. More on these stories, townhall.com.
12: Saline County is home to many great communities. That's why we're proud to be part of communities like Brookville, Smolin, and Assyria. Thank you for tuning in to the Voice of the Plains, AM 550 KFRM.
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18: Rod Keene with a look at your market recap for Friday, August the 28th. In the grains for corn in September, up 1 3/4 at 512. December up 3, 536.5. March up 4, 551.25. Kansas City wheat for September up 24.25, 827.75. December up 22.25, 844.25. March up 22. 856.75. In the Chicago wheat for September, up 24.25, 767. December, up 23.25, 784. March, up 21.75, 797.75. Soybeans for September, up 19.75, 1276.25. November, up 20, 1288. January, up 19.75, 1302.75. Soybean meal for September, up $8, 338.20. October, up 810, 342.50. December, up $8, 348.90. Soybean oil for September, up 259, 7059. October, up 259, 7082, and the December up 255, 7106. In the livestock futures, live cattle for August down 105, 219.25. October down 120, 211.72. December down 107, 213.72. Feeder cattle for September down 155, 320.90. October down 155, 316.52. And November down 155, 309.92. In the lean hogs for October, up 127, 81.90. December up 110, 72.30. February up 112, 74.97. And that's been a look at your market recap for Friday, August the 28th.
1: Coming up next, we'll have Chronicles of the Old West and Livestock Lines, Farm to Fork and Point of Law, followed with some morning regional news.
19: This is Dakota Livesay chronicling another true story taken from the 1800s, a time known to all as the Old West. On August 30, 1881, a battle took place between Apache Indians and the military. Although this wasn't unusual, the cause of the battle and who the Apache were was unusual.

0: Diego Geronimo and other San Carlos Apache leaders were living peaceably on the reservation, during the summer of 1881, there was unrest being stirred up among the White Mountain Apache. It seems that a medicine man known to the whites as the Prophet was telling his people that he could raise the great chiefs from the dead. He and his followers would hold revival-type gatherings, drink the Indians' equivalent of whiskey, and dance. Then the Prophet started saying the great chiefs wouldn't return until the whites were driven from the Indians' country. Until now, the army largely ignored the Prophet, but now the military became concerned. By mid-August, it was decided to arrest the Prophet. On August 29, Major General Eugene Carr, 79 enlisted men and 23 Apache scouts came after the Prophet. Although Carr was concerned about the loyalty of the Indian scouts, he knew he would never find the Prophet without them. The detachment found the Prophet at Cibique with about 200 armed men. As one soldier said, "It was a can of dynamite with a quick fuse attached." And the fuse was lit when the Indians opened fire. Most of the scouts also started firing on the soldiers. During the battle, 7 soldiers and the Prophet were killed. But the battle had even broader ramifications. With the death of their medicine man, Apache bands started killing and looting. So the military sent more troops into the area, which resulted in the Chiricahua leaders, including Geronimo, leaving the reservation. You've just heard another story from Old West Radio. I'm Dakota Livesay.
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3: This is Steve Knopfsinger with Livestock Lines, and today I'm talking with Dr. Sandy Johnson. She's an extension specialist with the Kansas State Northwest Research and Extension Center in Colby, Kansas. Today, she's going to talk about the potential and risk of high nitrates in silage that's being harvested, and she's also going to talk about the importance of proper testing for nitrates. Sandy, what should producers be thinking about when it comes to managing potential nitrate problems in forages?
4: Well, I think the first thing is to, you know, remember the fundamentals, and we talk about these most years just because of our general environment, but nitrates are going to accumulate anytime we have a stressor. That could be lack of water, too much or too little fertilization, hail. And, of course, you know, the main thing we see is just drying up. And so, and it stops the plant growth. Now, when we look at many of these fields, we can see that that growth, and we should expect, likewise, the nitrates might be highly variable in a field. And so we've got to keep that in mind if we're trying to manage this forage. And I know some places have, you know, gotten some rains here recently. And so when we think about this plant that is stressed and then it gets enough moisture to start growing again, then those nitrate levels are going to be even higher. And so we want to make sure we recognize that and take that in account when we're figuring out, you know, when are we going to harvest this? And depending on what those extremes were, you might have been ready to give up and then you got enough to get a little more growth. So remember the fundamentals.
3: Keeping those things in mind, what considerations should producers have around harvesting forages that might have high nitrates?
4: Right. So there have been situations, and I don't know that we're there this year, but there could be places that the nitrates were actually so high in a particular field that we don't have the mechanism of dilution to even feed that, you know, to even take it out of the field. So that would be all the wrong things happening. It was dry, you know, ending up with excess nitrogen in the ground already. Maybe got hail, then it's trying to come back, you know, all these things. So if you're feeling like any of those bad combinations of things, it's going to be really worth your time to get some type of idea of what's out there before harvesting. And even so, as we think about the variation in some of these fields, you know, trying to get an idea of what's out there before you do something is going to be very valuable. And it could be that we need to, you know, talk one-on-one with you about how we might go about sampling that, because, you know, how do we deal with the variation of the field yet get enough sample in order to get an adequate test on that? You know, one of the things that we can do, we know that the nitrate concentration is going to be higher in the base of the plant, lowest in the leaves, and we can elect to leave more stubble in the field. So instead of cutting maybe at 6 inches, you're cutting at 12, you're going to leave the greatest concentration of nitrate in the field, plus give a little more coverage to that soil. So that part is good. Now, when we talk about wanting to, you know, see what's there before we cut it, many people want to do a quick test, which there are some options there, but in many cases, you're not going to get very detailed information. And so you usually can get a nitrate test run rather quickly, whether you go to the K-State lab or any of our commercial labs. And then also you send them probably a larger quantity of forage than what, I mean, if you're trying to grind it up in your food processor to do some quick test, I don't think you're going to get the volume of sample that you really should test and probably get that sampled correctly. So I really suggest people send that off to a lab and find out what's really there. And again, it might be best to visit with us one-on-one on what's the best approach for your particular situation. And the other thing we don't want to forget is that weeds are also nitrate accumulators, or many of our common ones, kochia, pigweed. And so, you know, if you're turning something into the corrals, clean up some weeds, understand if that happens to be a pregnant cow, she might not be pregnant when she comes out of there. And also that oat hay can be a very notorious nitrate accumulator that we don't often test. You know, you probably already have that in the bale, but you might be thinking about feeding it to some calves. And, you know, if your pregnant cows get a taste of it, you might be really disappointed. So that's kind of the quick and dirty. It's important to keep the potential for nitrate problems in mind, and we can manage it, but we've got to be proactive.
3: Who should they contact if they would like more information and help with sampling their field?
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3: Thank you, Sandy, for sharing that with us today. This is Steve Knopfsinger with Livestock Lines. Have a good one.
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6: Something as simple as emptying a grain bin can lead to tragedy. 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The Undersecretary for Farm Production and Conservation at the USDA, Richard Fordyce, says the agency is giving farmers more time to apply for the Supplemental Disaster Relief Program.
8: Whether it was SDRP-1, SDRP-2, or the quality piece of this program, we're extending the deadline out to September 30.
6: This particular program applies to crop, tree, bush, and vine losses for the 2023 and 2024 crop years. Fordyce says it turns out that qualifying a loss is a little harder to document than initially thought.
8: We've been working with producers on the quality-related component of SDRP for quite a while. Some of the quality losses are pretty straightforward. Some of them get a little complex. And so we have been continually refining our requirements for documentation to prove up a quality loss. We've been able to communicate with producers. The ability to be able to relax some of the qualifications for documentation to prove up the quality claim is something that we've worked on.
6: There's a link to the USDA's webpage about the SDRP on the show info page at NorthShoreProductions.com. That's Farm to Fork. I'm Daryl Anderson.
9: 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We'll take a closer look on the Old Farmer's Almanac Radio Report. With more practical tips and useful advice, this is the Old Farmer's Almanac Radio Report for Monday, August 31st, the 243rd day of the year. Actress Sarah Ramirez has a birthday, and in 1850, Honolulu was declared the capital of the Hawaiian Islands. Weather watchers have noticed a pattern about this time of year that occurs with remarkable regularity. While on average, daily temperatures are beginning to cool, they tend to level off and sometimes even spike in the final days of August or early September. The exact mechanism is still a mystery, but experts suspect it may be related to how the jet stream reacts to the seasonal reduction in sunlight. And although it doesn't happen every year, the pattern occurs more consistently in regions east of the Mississippi. That is the Old Farmer's Almanac Radio Report. Find more weather facts and your local outlook online at almanac.com.
10: Do you give up your child's rights when you accept an insurance settlement for her? The court considered policy in the case of the reckless release. I'm Curtis Howard with today's Point of Law. Polly Amsterdam was 9 years old. She was a bright little girl with a genuine talent for the piano. She lived with her mother, Brenda, and stepfather, George. George was sometimes thoughtless and impulsive. Brenda used to say, "He's a person who acts first and thinks afterwards." But George made a good living as an ice cream distributor, and theirs was a happy family. One day, as Polly was walking home from school, a driver lost control of his car. Polly Amsterdam was 9 years old. She was a bright little girl with a genuine talent for the piano. She lived with her mother, Brenda, and stepfather, George. George was sometimes thoughtless and impulsive. Brenda used to say, "He's a person who acts first and thinks afterwards." But George made a good living as an ice cream distributor, and theirs was...

0: broken bones. Next morning, an insurance adjuster came to the house. Brenda was out, so George talked to him. The adjuster said, "Well, apparently your daughter just has a sore arm that will heal quickly. Even so, I'm authorized to give you a check for $500 just to get this settled and off our records." George thought $500 would pay for quite a few of Polly's piano lessons. He said, "Yeah, sounds fair to me. Where do I sign?" The adjuster produced a paper titled "Full Release of All Claims," and George wrote his signature as Polly's guardian. But Polly's arm grew worse instead of better. A more thorough examination showed nerve damage. She needed a delicate operation to restore the full use of her arm and hand. Surgical, hospital, and medical costs ran just under $10,000. Polly's parents filed suit against the insurance company. Their attorney told the court, "Polly's injuries were more serious than anyone realized at the time of the accident. She's entitled to damages for her expenses, even though her stepfather signed a full release. This settlement was not approved by a court and therefore can be set aside." The insurance attorney said, "George accepted our money and signed a full release of all her rights, which, as her guardian, he had a right to do. The law presumes he knew what he was doing. He must have known there was a risk the injury might be worse than first thought. He and Polly must be held to their formal agreement." Can you give away your child's rights by signing a formal insurance company release? Not in Louisiana, said an appellate court there. Usually, a formal release must stand unless the person got it through fraud or threats. Although that was not the case here, the state law says a minor's rights cannot be given away without approval by a court of law. Therefore, the release must be set aside. Polly is entitled to her full damages. It's a point of law.
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2: It's Trish Swoboda with KFRM, and it's time to take a look at your regional news today in your regional journal entry. In Oklahoma news, Oklahoma House Speaker Kyle Hilbert announced he is supporting a $17.1 billion multi-state settlement involving Meta platforms, saying the agreement could help make social media safer for children. Oklahoma Attorney General Gentner Drummond announced the settlement as part of efforts to hold social media companies accountable for the impact of their platforms on children. Hilbert said protecting Oklahoma children is a priority and connected the settlement to legislation passed this year that permanently bans cell phones during the school day. The cell phone ban is intended to reduce distractions in classrooms and give teachers and students a better environment for learning. Hilbert said the Meta settlement reinforces the need for limits on children's use of technology. He also said parents and educators need tools to help protect children online. The settlement is part of broader efforts by states to address concerns about children's safety and well-being on social media platforms. The Oklahoma Department of Human Services is making changes to its child care subsidy program following an investigation into fraud and improper payments. The investigation found Oklahoma has safeguards designed to prevent large-scale fraud, including background checks, identity verification, attendance monitoring, and unannounced visits to child care facilities.
3: We don't have that type and kind of rampant institutional fraud, but there is a lot of room for improvement.
2: However, investigators found more than $500,000 in child care benefit overpayments during a one-year period. Three people who worked for or were hired by DHS were also found to have committed fraud. The Legislative Office of Fiscal Transparency recommended stronger fraud investigations, additional staff, and better tracking of child care payments.
4: Over the last several months, the agency has made several structural changes and more are in process to address some of these problems.
2: DHS plans to create an advisory council to oversee audits and fraud investigations. The agency also plans to hire an investigative agent and expand electronic sign-in systems at child care facilities. Officials say the changes are intended to protect public funds and improve accountability within Oklahoma's child care system. In Nebraska news, K KBR has been selected to provide engineering design services for a proposed e-.

0: methane production facility in Norfolk. KBR will conduct front-end engineering design, an early planning stage that helps determine how the facility will be built and operated. The facility is expected to produce about 75,000 metric tons of e-methane each year. The fuel would be made using renewable hydrogen produced through water electrolysis and carbon dioxide captured from biological sources. The project is designed to supply synthetic natural gas for export to Japan while using existing natural gas infrastructure. A final investment decision is expected in 2027, with commercial operations targeted for 2030. In Kansas news, the Land Institute will mark its 50th anniversary with a prairie festival in Salina the last week of September. The Institute is best known for developing kernza, a wheatgrass crop that grows back instead of requiring farmers to replant it annually. This has environmental benefits, such as reducing topsoil loss from plowing. Land Institute President Rachel Stroer says the upcoming festival pairs science and culture.
1: It's an event where there is art and poetry and dance and music and science and philosophy and history and ecology.
0: In addition to kernza, the Land Institute is working to develop versions of other crops that wouldn't need annual replanting, including a sorghum and an oilseed. The event takes place September 25th through 27th. Democratic candidate for Kansas Secretary of State Jennifer Day says she wants to protect election access while maintaining election security. State House reporter Zach Boblett has the story.
2: Day has been an election worker and previously served 1 year as a state lawmaker. She wants the office to serve voters regardless of their political affiliation. Part of doing that, in her eyes, is keeping voting accessible.
3: We like advanced voting options. We like to be able to vote by mail if we need to.
2: Day says Kansas can maintain secure elections without making it harder for eligible voters to cast a ballot. The Republican on the ballot is Pat Proctor, who chairs the House Elections Committee. He says his priority is addressing vulnerabilities in the election system. At the Kansas State House, I'm Zach Boblett.
0: A grant from the University of Kansas is helping 11 more school districts in the state fund and develop artificial intelligence strategies. Rachel Schnelly with the Kansas News Service reports.
4: The grant is through the University Center for Reimagining Education and includes guidance and frameworks on how to use AI in school districts. One of the districts is Circle School District in Towanda, Kansas. Superintendent Don Potter says the district has started by using AI for projects, like helping students develop a storybook.
5: Let's start small and grow big, because AI in some respects, especially with teachers, it's a scary thing. And to be able to have the professional development around the resources and what can be used is crucial.
4: The schools received a $7,000 stipend that helps pay for staff time and travel. The center will provide training and support for schools. For the Kansas News Service, I'm Rachel Schnelly in Pittsburgh.
0: And that's a look at your regional news. 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For your KFRM news, the voice of the plains, I'm Trish Swoboda.
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6: This is Steve Knopfsinger, and it's time for a look at your regional weather forecast here on KFRM. A cold front will stall out over northwest Kansas and into western Nebraska over the next few days. This will trend temperatures down in western Nebraska as the heat stays resilient elsewhere to the south and east. There will be opportunities for rain and storm activity in portions of southern Nebraska and northwest Kansas over the next few days. Meanwhile, hot and dry conditions are expected to continue over the rest of the region through week's end. And that's been a look at your regional weather forecast here on KFRM, the voice of the plains.
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10: 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This is Lonnie Pates with USDA's Market News Service with your local Kansas elevator grain bids for this Friday. For corn at country elevators in Kansas, Northwest region 477 to 507, Southwest region 502 to 557, Southern region 537, in the West 472 to 512, and the Central region at 472. Terminal elevator bids for corn in Kansas, Northeast region 502, Southern region 493 to 517, in the East at 497, and in the Central region 462 to 497. On the sorghum bids at country elevators in Kansas, Northwest region 437 to 452, Southwest region 447 to 472, in the South at 447, the West at 412 to 467, and the Central region at 418. Terminal elevator bids for corn for sorghum in Kansas, Southern region 432 to 472, in the East at 477, and the Central region 452 to 477. Moving on to soybean bids at country elevators in Kansas. Northwest region 1168, Southwest 1188 to 1231, Southern region at 1263, in the West at 1141. Terminal elevator bids for soybeans in Kansas, Northeast region at 1308, Southern region 1239 to 1254, in the East at 1268, the Central region at 1238 to 1258. Mills and processor bids for soybeans in Kansas in the Eastern region 1328, while the Southern region and Southeast region come in at 1338. Hard red winter wheat bids at country elevators in Kansas. Northwest region 758 to 763, Southwest at 753 to 773, in the Southern region 753, in the Central region 763, while the West comes in at 763 to 769. Terminal elevator bids for hard red winter wheat in Kansas. Southern region at $7.69 to $8. In the East at $7.98. The Central region $7.96 to $7.98. Hard white wheat bids at country elevators in Kansas. Northwest region $7.58. Southwest at $7.34 to $7.63. In the West $7.48 to $7.69. Did have a terminal elevator bid for hard white wheat in the southern region of Kansas at $8. And that's been a look at your daily elevator grain bid report. This has been Lonnie Pates with USDA's Market News Service in St. Joseph, Missouri. Have a great day, everyone.
11: This is Brady Womack reporting for the Oklahoma Department of Agriculture and the Federal State Market News Services. For your closing cash grain market report for Friday, August the 28th, denim golf wheat bid is up 24 and a quarter at 937 and three quarters. The September Kansas City futures bid is 827 and three quarters. The basis for the golf bid is $1.10 over the September Kansas City futures bid. December Kansas City wheat is up 22 and a quarter at 844 and a quarter. State elevators are 24 higher in a range of 728 to 783 per bushel. Those individual elevator bids beginning with the northwestern part of the state with Buffalo at 773, Cherokee 783, Hooker 768, Keys 764, Shattuck 753. North central part of Oklahoma, Alva and Ponca City, both at 778, Manchester 773, Perry 783. Moving on to the southwestern part of the state, El Dorado
12: at 753, Frederick 768, Hobart 763, Lawton 790, Temple 783, South Central, Davis 738. Western part of the state, Clinton and Weatherford both at 768, Gary, Okina, Watonga all three at 778. Central part of the state, Banner and Okarchi both 778, El Reno 773, Stillwater 783. In other markets across the state, to close on Friday, August the 28th, Milo Bits and State Elevators reported three higher in a range of 446 to 471 per bushel. Soybean bids in Okemo quoted 20 higher in a range of 1161 to 1243 per bushel. Corn across the state was quoted three higher in a range of 501 to 556 per bushel. At the Chicago Board of Trade, corn futures for September is up 1¾ at 512. December corn is up 3 at 536 and a half. Soybean futures for September is up 19¾ at 1276 and a quarter. November soybeans is up 20 at 1288. Cotton bid, grade 41, leaf 4, staple 34, cotton southwestern Oklahoma, average 83.42 per pound. That does conclude our cash grade market report. And this is Brady Walmart reporting to the Oklahoma Department of Agriculture and the Federal State Marketing Services.
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14: Hi, Brian McPhail with Lewis Cattle Oilers here. Those cows are really scratching on the fences and the gates and the corner posts. Probably a little lice and mite pressure going on there. And if you get one of our Lewis Cattle Oilers out there, pretty soon they'll be hitting that pretty hard. And then they'll be treated when those flies show up so you can get ahead of the curve. Give me a call at 620-408-6387.
6: It's time for a look at your markets with Brett Krotz of Sweeterman Incorporated. Brett, how are the markets doing today?
15: Oh, man, this is the last trading day of the month, and it looks like we're going to have quite a bit of excitement in just about any market you want to look at today. We'll start off with the cattle market. This is the last trading day for the August live cattle. We ended up seeing some cash trade on Friday around the 222 level, so that was definitely better than what we saw early in the week, but we've got the August futures at 219.25, so I guess I wouldn't be surprised to see a little bit of a jump there in the August live to kind of catch up with the cash market here on the last trading day. Otherwise, looking at the cash cattle market and the live cattle futures, we really still have no indication of a change in trend. We're still in a firmly entrenched downtrend. Hopefully, with this little bit of better cash trade to close out last week, maybe we get a little bit of a bounce here. We're going to start off with the October live cattle futures being, you know, about $10 below the cash market. So pretty big, pretty wide basis there. We've been dealing with that for quite a while, so I guess I wouldn't plan on closing the gap with the cash immediately by any means. But if there's any hint that perhaps we could have some better cash trade this week again, maybe we finally turn the corner and get some of these trends to change. Looking at the feeder cattle future, the current estimate for the feeder cattle index that'll come out today, we're looking at down $3.55 at 329.55. The September futures finished the week at 320.90. So even with the big drop in the index, we're still basically $9 below the cash market. And with the September, we're only a few weeks away from expiration. So once again, just like the live cattle futures, there's zero indication of a change in trend, but maybe the discount to the cash and maybe a little optimism this week will help turn things around. Looking over at the grain markets, two-sided trade for the most part, but we ended up seeing a lot of pressure towards the end of the overnight session. On the last tick of the overnight, December Kansas City wheat was down 21 and a quarter at 823. Blame part of it on profit taking after the big week up last week. Blame part of it on maybe the Turkish government getting involved in some of the grain trade going through the Black Sea and helping secure some supply chains there. That may be the case, and that definitely would be cause for some pressure. The whole reason for strength in the U.S. wheat market is hopes that we see better export sales, and it really hasn't happened yet. So we really need some fundamental footing before we can keep going higher in the U.S. wheat markets. As for the corn, maybe a little surprising that we're weaker. We did make a new contract high in the December contract of 542, but finished the session down 4 1/4 at 532 1/4. It's going to be a hot, dry week in the Corn Belt. That matters, less and less all the time for the corn market because we're getting late in the season, but it doesn't look like it's going to be a great finish to the season. And the other reason for the surprise of the pressure is, the energy markets are just quite strong this morning thanks to all the missiles flying back and forth in the Middle East again. A lot of times the corn market does end up seeing some pretty good support from strengthening energies, but not this morning. Same thing would apply to the soybeans. The weather is not going to be great for the end of the growing season, but traders don't seem to be too concerned about that. We finished the overnight session down 9 at 1279 after making a new contract high of 1294.5. And then the soybean oil, which usually gets pretty good support from strength in the heating oil market, December bean oil is down another 78 points at 70.28. Not really ideal for the bean oil market. There has been, of course, a lot of news from the EPA and the government regarding the biofuels market, and that's still kind of casting a shadow on that market. Let's see, looking at some of the other markets out there, metal markets had a pretty rough close to the week last week. Metal traders don't like the idea of rate hikes, and the odds of seeing a rate hike by the Federal Reserve have definitely gone up after the Jackson Hole meeting. The October gold market currently down $42 at $44.5270. Just a couple days ago, we were kind of pushing towards 5,000 again. We'd had a pretty good run up, made it to about 4,750. Last week was not good. The overnight session last night, not good. We hopefully start to find some support in the gold market, maybe closer to the 4,400 level. Wouldn't be surprised to see that tested today, soon. We made it to 44.11 at one point overnight. Wouldn't be surprised to get a little closer. Silver market's been both sides of unchanged overnight. Right now we're down 38 cents. That's 67.41. We're way off the overnight low and also way off the overnight high, so kind of working our way back to mid-range. Stock market, the S&P futures in September currently down 28 points at 76.93, so kind of quiet over there. The S&P has been pretty sideways for quite a while here. We made new all-time highs a week and a half, 2 weeks ago, and have kind of settled back since then. Absolutely no indication of a change in trend to the downside, so I would hesitate to be a seller of the S&P with the trend still pointing up. A couple other markets we need to look at. The sugar market, which frequently responds very well to strength in the energy markets, is up today. We did have a reversal lower on Friday to close out the week, which did not look very good on the charts. But basically, the market went right back to support. We're holding at the 9-day moving average. One of the things we have to be aware of in the coffee market, the sugar market, the cocoa market is the super El Nino, because Southern Hemisphere weather has a huge role in the price of those markets. And, you know, like today, we're back higher in the sugar, multi-month highs in the cocoa. The coffee market is finding some pretty good support today after a reversal lower in the middle of last week. So keep an eye on the Southern Hemisphere weather. Keep an eye on the energy markets for the sugar, because we may be pushing higher as we move through the fall. And this has been Brett Kratz with your Schwederman Morning Market Review.
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21: 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We're selling for the Walter H. Homewood Trust. 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Please contact Kyle Campbell. Once again, this land sells in five tracts tomorrow on Big Iron. Also tomorrow at 11 o'clock in the morning, 162 acres of Brown County, Nebraska land will sell. This is pivot irrigated cropland located just 3 miles south of Long Pine, Nebraska. Dwayne and Yvonne Bolton are the owners, and Dan Rentschler and Curtis Romero are the Big Iron real estate agents that are facilitating this online land auction. They will be at the Sand Hills Lodge in Long Pine, Nebraska here tomorrow at 8 a.m. until this property sells to the highest bidder at an unreserved auction. And if you're looking for land in Missouri, there's 95 acres of Pettis County, Missouri land that will sell for Alan Green, John Green, and Julie McNew. The land located by Sedalia, Missouri is a combination of productive tillage acreage, quality wildlife habitat, and outstanding whitetail and turkey hunting. 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
22: Good morning, ladies and gentlemen. 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Folks, we got a nice auction tomorrow in Plainville. Start at 9 o'clock. Sure going to show you 150 to 250 way-up cows, bulls, and heiferettes. We are going to show you two nice sets of these fall-bred cows, folks. Here's 40 all-black cows. They all carry the same iron on the hip. It's a really nice set of young cows. They're going to start calving here just shortly. Real nice Nebraska origin cows. We'll sell them to you five or more, folks. Be a real nice set of Angus cows. They'll be 10 black, 3 to 6-year-old cows. They're heavy bred. We're going to move into the yearlings, folks. Here's two loads of heifers. Going to weigh 800 to 900. Two loads of the steer mates. Going to weigh 8 to 9. Here's two loads of fancy heifers right off the grass. Going to weigh 750 to 800. Calves to follow, folks. Going to show you about 800 to 1,000 of these springborn calves. Here's 125 black steers and heifers, 375 to 550. Those cattle are preconditioned, two rounds of shots. Here's 100 black Charcross, 4 to 6. 130 black baldy steers and heifers, 4 to 600. Here's 130 Charcross steers and heifers, two rounds of shots. Folks are preconditioned, come reputation, 450, 600. Here's 140 all black steers and heifers, going to weigh 475 to 575. Folks, several other smaller consignments on this sale be a really nice. We're looking for 15 to 2,000 cattle for tomorrow's auction. Barn phone, 785-688-4080.
3: 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This property is located southwest of Lucas, Kansas, from the intersection of Highway 218 and 194th Boulevard. Go south 4 miles to Amherst Road, then east 5 miles to 198th Street. Tract is located on the southeast corner of the intersection. 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Cropland currently open in wheat stubble. 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Bid in person at Fossil Creek Hotel in Russell, Kansas on September 29th, starting at 9 a.m. until bidding ends. For more information, contact listing agent Kyle Campbell at 620-200-2193 or go to BigIron.com.
6: 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Big Iron Auctions has several sales going on this week. Tomorrow they're selling 162 acres of Brown County, Nebraska land, 95 acres of Missouri land near Sedalia. And they're also, you can bid through tomorrow as well on 1,058 acres of cropland, pasture, and grassland in Russell County, Kansas. For more information about any of this land that they have on auction, you can go online to bigiron.com. Heartland Regional Stockyards in Plainville, Kansas will start their livestock auction tomorrow at 9 a.m. If you would like more information about their livestock auction, you can go to hrstockyards.com. Coming up next, we got Ross Jansen's weather forecast, town hall news, and shortly we'll have the sports spotlight with Rocky Downing and some ag news. We're joined now by meteorologist Ross Jansen as we take a look at the weather forecast for today on KFRM. 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
2: It's our last day in August, the last day of meteorological summer, and let's hope heading into September we can find some different weather. Good Monday to you. This is meteorologist Ross Jansen with an update. And most of Kansas experiencing one of the hottest and driest months of August since 2000. It has been a long haul over the past couple of weeks, watching the temperatures top 100 degrees and much of the rain basically going right around our immediate area. A lot of our fall crops are showing so much heat stress, the milo, the beans. It would be nice to see a big switch in this pattern coming up for September, and we'll get there. It does look like the next week, though, is going to be pretty challenging as high pressure wobbles around from Kansas. It will start to slide to the east of our area, but then it's going to make a comeback as we head toward the weekend. So Labor Day weekend, the upper level high is going to be parked right over Kansas for a few more days before it finally starts to collapse once and for all next week. So we're about a week out from some more dramatic changes coming in Kansas weather. Until then, there's not going to be a lot of change. Even with a developing tropical system down in the Gulf that's forecast to move up into Texas, I don't think there's any chance that that feature is going to make it this far north. So sadly, we continue on with sunshine and more hot weather. That breeze out of the south will also be a factor the next couple of days. A front in northwest Kansas will actually be lifting back up into Nebraska by the middle of this week. So heat relief is not likely in Kansas between now and the end of Labor Day weekend. We're stuck with upper 90s and low triple digits, and it doesn't look like there's going to be much in the way of rain around here either. Northwest Kansas today will reach highs in the low to mid 90s, light northwest winds, a few showers and thunderstorms possible later tonight with low temperatures in the upper 60s. We're mid 90s in northwest Kansas for Tuesday, light winds and another chance for some nighttime storms coming up Tuesday night for northwest Kansas, and then upper 90s for highs on Wednesday. Southwest Kansas will top 100 degrees today. Light winds out of the south. Low temperatures tonight down in the low 70s. No rain for southwest Kansas tonight or tomorrow, as high temperatures will remain at or above 100 degrees with a south wind 10 to 20. No change on Wednesday with highs near 100 degrees. And central Kansas, of course, as much as we need the rain here, it is not to be found. Looks like highs will hit 100 again today, with south winds of 10 to 20, and then low temperatures down around 70 tonight. Highs will go back above 100 tomorrow, and Wednesday it's more of the same. South winds will be about 10 to 20 miles an hour over the next couple of days. And again, to expect a drastic change in the weather later this week is not something that we'll be focusing on, even though the core of the heat, the upper level high, is going to be shifting toward the Ohio and Tennessee River Valley. We're just going to see more areas from Kansas all the way to the East Coast stuck underneath of this large heat dome. And then heading toward the weekend, the upper level high will start shifting back toward Kansas once again. So this thing is wobbling all over the place, but eventually it will start to collapse after the Labor Day weekend. So Thursday and Friday of this week, no big change, low 100s on the way. And we'll head into the weekend, Saturday and Sunday, looking at highs that will still be right up around 100. Now, glancing into early next week, as the upper level heat dome begins to collapse over New Mexico and western parts of Texas, that will set the stage for a cold front to make its way out of the northern plains. And I think the front could arrive as early as Tuesday afternoon of next week, but it may be more likely Wednesday before we really start to notice a drastic change. So right now we're kind of setting the target dates for a change in the weather on Tuesday and Wednesday of next week. The front coming in, no doubt, will bring about a 15 to 20 degree temperature drop. So that'll put us back into the 70s and 80s for most of Kansas by the middle of next week. The real question, though, will it come with some rain? And what we're seeing in the computer models is that western Kansas and eastern Colorado could be in the running Tuesday night into Wednesday for some showers and storms. Everybody else might have to wait until the second half of next week. So we're looking at the days just prior to the Kansas State Fair for some showers and storms to start showing up in other places in Kansas. Of course, that would be Thursday, Friday of next week. And then a pattern where we may be looking at more scattered storms coming up as features come off the Rockies, that would be happening as we get into that first full week of September. We've always kind of identified early September as starting to show a shift in the pattern. We're still seeing that, but it's not going to show up tomorrow, and it's not going to show up later this week. It's going to be the first full week in September where we start cooling down, second and third weeks of September showcasing better rainfall potential across the middle of the country. And I know most of us are saying, yeah, right, we've heard this before, believe it when we see it, but the long-range models have always been locked in on early September for some more dramatic changes, so we're still seeing that. The month of September as a whole is probably going to continue to be warmer than average, but rainfall looks a whole lot more plentiful than what we've seen in August. Of course, that's maybe not saying too much because August was so dry that even if we had a half of an inch of rain, that might be more than what we've seen the past 30 days. But September should be much more productive in generating showers and storms in the plains than what we've seen the past 45 days. That's a look at your regional weather here on this Monday. This is meteorologist Ross Jansen. I'll be back on Tuesday with an update on what we're seeing for the next cold front, which is due in here next week, and the chances for storms.
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4: Breaking news this hour from Town Hall. I'm Rex Thomason. The United Arab Emirates Air Force says it has downed an Iranian drone over its territorial waters. Today's action comes after the U.S. and Iran exchanged fire for the first time in a month.
5: The U.S. said it carried out a limited, precise action to protect trade and shipping after Iranian forces were observed getting ready to launch rockets with sea mines into the Strait of Hormuz. The U.S. military had said it completed demining the waterway last week. Iranian media reported sounds of explosions near Larak Island, and Iran's Revolutionary Guard said several of its fighters and civilians were killed and injured. The guards vowed a response and punishment. Overnight, Jordan's armed forces said 8 Iranian missiles were intercepted in its airspace.
4: The BBC's Yolande Nell in Jerusalem. The death toll from flooding along the Nepal-Tibet border has topped 900, with an estimated 4,700 people still missing.
23: My wife is missing, and I'm not able to find her.
24: That's Sanjeev Rai, who flew from Boston to find his wife, Jawani Jyoti, in Nepal on a pilgrimage.
23: I don't know whether she's alive or she's not.
24: Rescue and recovery difficult, roads inaccessible after a glacier gave way, sending water, mud, and rocks down a mountain Wednesday, wiping out a village. Nepal Foreign Secretary Amrit Bahadur Rai.
7: Our immediate national priority remains clear: to save lives, locate missing persons, rescue them, and provide urgent relief to survivors.
24: I'm Julie Walker.
8: More than a dozen people are missing, with one death confirmed following a flash flood in the Grand Canyon. It happened along Bright Angel Creek. Sudden wall of water washing away everything in its path. Bridges, trails, cabins, and tragically, people. On Wall Street, the Dow futures are down 125 points. NASDAQ futures off 62, and the S&P futures 19 points lower. More on these stories, townhall.com.
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11: Craig County producers know that AM 550 is where they can find the latest in ag information. Proud to be a part of such northeastern Oklahoma communities as Centralia, Welch, and Vinita. We're KFRM, the voice of the Plains.
25: Philippians 4:12 says, I know what it is to be in need, and I know what it is to have plenty. 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Hi, I'm Rob West with today's Faith and Finance Minute. 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
27: 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Starting in 1A Division II, it's Hanover who claims the title, finishing 37-7 ahead of Lynn, Ingalls, and Axtell. In 1A Division I, Little River claims the title, finishing 44-2 ahead of Centralia, South Gray, and Quinter. The final four last year at Dodge City in 2A volleyball saw Ellenwood go undefeated 47-0 to claim the title ahead of Valley Heights, Hillsboro, and Jeff County North. And in Class 3A, Silver Lake, 46-1 on the year, wins the state 3A title in volleyball ahead of Holton, Trinity Academy, and Hoisington. 1A Division 1, 2, 2A and 3A. Defending champs in high school volleyball in the Kansas Sports Spotlight.
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12: 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The awareness campaign of USDA's Animal and Plant Health Inspection Service for property owners to check their yards and neighborhoods for signs of the invasive Asian longhorn beetle.
13: This time of year is a good time for that because the adults are active now, and tree damage is also visible this time of year. Early detection helps us respond quickly and keep communities free of this pest.
12: APHIS's David Grusho elaborates on the threat of ALB to several hardwood tree species.
13: It especially targets maples, but it can also kill birch, elm, willow, ash, poplar, buckeye, and others. Ultimately, infested trees cannot recover. There's no way to save a tree once it has it. They weaken over time. This can lead to broken branches, entire trees falling, creating real safety hazards for homes and streets and parks. Ultimately, ALB threatens our forests, wildlife habitat, urban spaces, and various industries as well, such as maple syrup production in the Northeast and tourism and timber.
12: So how to spot Asian longhorn beetle or a potential infestation? First, start with the pest physical appearance.
13: Adult beetles are shiny black with white spots and about 1 to 1.5 inches long. They also have very long, distinct, banded black and white antennae, and those are often longer than their bodies.
12: Now, as far as where one could possibly find Asian longhorn beetle or any clues to their location,
13: you can check anywhere around on your property. They are mostly going to be found in trees, but you may see adult beetles on patios, outdoor furniture, or even on vehicles. And another place where people can look for damage is in firewood. There are round exit holes. They're about the width of a pencil, very distinct, perfectly round, sawdust-like material called frass that could be on the ground around the trees or in branch crevices. There's even sites where the eggs are laid that you can see their small, round, or oval marks in the bark. They could be found in both current living trees and then as well as the firewood.
12: Grusho provides additional ways beyond tree check that one can help prevent spread of ALB.
13: We don't want people to be moving the firewood around because that's a way that the pest can be spread. And ultimately what people can do if they see any of that damage is call the ALB hotline at 1-866-702-9938 or submit a report online at our APHIS website.
12: Further tips how to identify Asian longhorn beetle as well as how to prevent ALB spread are available online at www.aphis.usda.gov. Click the Plants tab on the homepage, then the link to Plant Pests and Diseases. I'm Rod Bain reporting for the U.S. Department of Agriculture in Washington, D.C.
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16: A pair of farmers say they're frustrated by the lack of clarity surrounding the Trump administration's biofuels policy. Hello, I'm Kellen Havikin with the latest agribusiness news on Brownfield. 100 years ago, the founders of Pioneer revolutionized farming with the commercialization of hybrid seed corn. See how it all started at pioneer.com/100. Northeast Nebraska farmer Greg Anderson says the renewable volume obligations helped set the stage for record biodiesel and renewable diesel production this summer.
1: And now we have the uncertainty and this cloud hanging over us of some potential SREs, which, if unleashed, would really impact in lost fuel production. It would impact in lost value for farmers. It would ultimately result in higher fuel prices.
16: Southeast Kansas farmer Ben Beller says that sends the wrong message to the ag industry.
2: Our president, I mean, he's given a lot of uncertainty on multiple levels these days. And it makes you wonder, I mean, are they for the good? Are they for the bad? I mean, it's gone both ways.
16: A range management specialist says some producers in the Central Plains are culling their herds due to the ongoing drought. Mitch Stevenson with the University of Nebraska says limited feed supplies continue to be a factor.
17: I do think that people are culling a little bit heavier than they may have, or they're either finding other pasture, or in some cases, they may be even just be feeding animals. Some of the extreme cases, they may have never even turned their cattle out.
16: He says pasture and range conditions are abysmal.
17: April, May, yeah, even into June in a lot of areas of western Nebraska, really just didn't see a lot of rainfall, well below average in that regard. In some cases, those months were some of the driest that they've ever been.
16: A market analyst says the rally in corn heading into harvest is unusual. Matt Bennett is the CEO of AgMarket.net.
18: That's as big of a contra-seasonal move as I can remember. This is not one that anyone would have predicted.
16: He tells Brownfield there is strong demand for corn at a time when there are concerns about the size of this year's crop.
18: Record world and U.S. demand, what that's done is it's chewed that carry out down to a level that our carry in for this upcoming marketing year puts us in a spot where we can't afford yield to get much smaller.
16: The CEO of the National Milk Producers Federation says increased dairy processing in the U.S. is helping increase demand for producers. Greg Dowd says the industry has invested $13 billion from 2023 to 2027.
19: I don't think there's ever been anything quite like it in the history of agriculture in the world.
16: He tells Brownfield.
19: Whether it's Chobani in New York or Idaho, whether it's Fairlife, whether it's new cheese processing, Hillmar in southwest Kansas and Texas, it's across the board. It is an extraordinary investment in the future of the dairy industry in the United States.
16: I'm Kellen Habiken for Brownfield.
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28: Good morning, Steve. Mostly red across the grain markets, mixed on the livestock side. We've got corn open 2 to 3 lower, beans 5 to 10 lower, winter wheat markets 14 to 20 lower. Switch over to livestock, live cattle, steady to 40 lower right now. Feeders anywhere from 20 lower to 40 higher, and lean hogs 30 to 40 higher. Let's recap last week's trade, and we'll see what's going on here today. Cattle futures were lower last Friday and week over week, while lean hogs held on Friday, helping secure weekly gains. The only non-confidential cash feedlot trade during last week reported in Nebraska from 342 to 345 dressed, 218 up to 222 live. Lower end of that range was early in the week, then trended higher through Friday. This is down another $5 to $10 from the week previous. The weighted average live price going into Friday was $218.63 versus $225 the week previous. Late on Friday, some light volume cash trade reported in the South at $222 live, and that's only $3 lower than the previous week's weighted average. Negotiated grid sales in Texas reported at $223. For the futures closes from last Friday, August live cattle down 105 at $219.25, October down 120 at $211.72. August feeders expired last week at $333.75. On Friday, September finished down 155 at $320.90. January down 165 at $302.27. October lean hogs up 65 at $80.87. December up 77 at $71.52. For the week, August live cattle down 380, October down 620. September feeders down 812, January down 540. October lean hogs up 102, December up 77. Choice box beef for the week down 946, and cash pork carcass cutout down $1.90. From the Oklahoma Weekly Cattle Auction Summary for the week ending August 29th, compared to the week previous, feeder steers 10 to 15 lower, feeder heifers 2 to 6 lower, deer and heifer calves 15 to 20 lower. 7 weight index steers averaged 337 to 341, 8 weights averaging 315 to 330. Cattle slaughter last week estimated at 542,000 head. That's up 19,000 from the week previous, but down 21,000 from last year. Beef production estimated at 478.8 million pounds last week, with year-to-date still down 5.4% versus last year. Year-to-date slaughter down 7.9%. Hog slaughter last week estimated at 2,377,000, up 11,000 compared to the week previous, but down 10,000. Cattle slaughter last week estimated at 542,000 head. That's up 19,000 from the week previous, but down 21,000 from last year. Beef production estimated at 478.8 million pounds last week, with year-to-date still down 5.4% versus last year. Year-to-date slaughter down 7.9%. Hog slaughter last week estimated at 2.

up 0.4% versus last year. Year-to-date slaughter down 0.7. Box beef cutout values lower on choice but higher on select last Friday on moderate demand with 108 loads sold. Choice down 5.13 at 376.23. Select up $1.89 at 361.08. CME feeder cattle index at 333.47. Lean hog index at 92.14. And cash pork carcass cutout values on Friday up 226 at 96.06. This week's focus for the cattle market will be the back and forth on increasing cheaper beef imports versus maintaining the quality of those imported products. Steady cash trade would be a win for the feedlots after losing over $30 these past couple months in live cash fat cattle trade. August live cattle expire here today. October then becomes a front month, still heavily discounted to the recent cash trade. October live cattle hit a new 8-month low last week at 209.52. Support next right around the $200 level, resistance up at 230. September feeders hit a new low for the year last week at 315.70. Still an open gap down to 314. Another small open gap from 306.42 to 305.20. Contract close at 289.27, then nearby resistance up at 349.85. October lean hogs holding support so far just below the $80 level. The August low, the June lows, and last November lows. The contract lows down at 77.95, resistance up at 84.30. Currently, we have August live cattle up 75 at 220 even, October up 45 at 212.17, December up 20 at 213.92, September feeders up 50 at 321.40, October up 50 at 317.02, January up 40 at 302.67, October lean hogs up 125 at 83.15, December up 125 at 73.55. Over the grains, we had new contract highs nearly every day last week, and again on Friday. Funds extended their net long positions in both corn and beans last week, now estimated to be net long wheat as well. The CFTC Commitment of Traders report on Friday for the week ending August 25th showed managed money or funds net long over 376,000 corn contracts and over 198,000 soybean contracts. Estimates through last Friday's trade have funds long over 402,000 corn contracts, 227,000 soybean contracts, and 19,000 wheat contracts. U.S. weather was still good over the Corn Belt last week while still toasty here in the Southern Plains. Some early year reports or via silage chopping, even in the Eastern Corn Belt, showing lower corn yields than expected. Wheat was certainly the overall leader last week as exports to the Black Sea remained very minimal and strikes on port facilities continued. First notice day for the September grain contracts is today, so no daily limits now on the front months, and volume will begin to thin. This may also lead to some month-end profit-taking or lower trade with the grains, currently considered in overbought territory. For the futures closes from last Friday, September corn up 1 3/4 at 5.12, December finished up 3 at 5.36.5, November soybeans were up 20 at 12.88, January up 19 3/4 at 13.02 3/4. September Chicago wheat finished up 24 1/4 at 7.67. September Kansas City wheat also up 24 1/4 at 8.27 3/4. September Minneapolis wheat up 12.5 at 7.45 1/4. And September soybean meal up $8 a ton at 3.38.20. For the week, September corn up 28 1/4, December up 28. November soybeans up 48.5, January up 49. September Chicago wheat up 85.5 cents last week. September Kansas City wheat up 71.5. September Minneapolis wheat up 47. And September meal up 20.50 per ton. Corn and beans traded mixed overnight. Wheat was in the red. As mentioned earlier, it's not surprising to see a little pullback today. The last day of August as wheat did hit new 3-year highs last week. Russia also making comments they're working to reroute additional export volume through the Baltic Sea and estimate grain export volume to increase in September. Turkey also working on a Black Sea peace deal between Russia and Ukraine.
Corn finished the overnight 3 to 4 lower. So

0: Soybean 6-9 lower, wheat 13-21 lower. USDA announced a private sale of 5.8 million bushels of new crop soybeans sold for unknown destinations. Weekly grain inspections will be out later this morning. Crop progress and conditions later this afternoon. Outside markets currently have equities lower, the U.S. dollar lower, and energies higher. Crude oil up $2.04 a barrel at $85.44 right now. Over the weekend, the U.S. hit Iran rocket launchers in the Strait of Hormuz, and Iran retaliated with missile strikes on a U.S. airbase in Jordan and in the UAE. Looking at the U.S. weather, isolated but heavy rains continue in the southwest, causing some localized flooding. There's a small band of rain moving through central Kansas today. Hot temps remain in the forecast for this week across the southwest and southern plains, and now move into the Corn Belt as well. No rain expected from West Texas up through Kansas for the remainder of this week. Only light scattered chances across the Midwest. National Weather Service 6 to 10 day outlook showing well above normal temps for the majority of the country, below normal only along the west coast. Above normal precip for the western third of the country, but below normal from the southern plains through the Corn Belt up into the northeast. And looking at the grain charts, December corn did hit a new contract high again overnight at 542. A sharply higher trend holding over the past 3 weeks, support down at 486. September is still the front month, also hit a new contract high at 518. That is the highest price on a continuous weekly chart since July of 2023. November soybeans also hit a new contract high overnight at 1294.5, support at 1216. September soybeans still the front month, new contract high at 1278.5, the highest spot price since January of 2024. September Chicago wheat, new contract high last Friday at 773, support at 660. September Kansas City wheat, also new contract high last Friday at 832.5, with support at 748. September Minneapolis wheat, new contract high last Friday at 753.25, support at 670. And September meal, a recent high at 341.70, with support at 314. Currently, we have September corn up 2 at 514, December up 1.25 at 537.75, November soybeans down 2.5 at 1285.5, January down 2 at 13.75 cents. September Chicago wheat down 20 at 747, December down 18 at 766, September Kansas City wheat down 21 at 806.75, December down 21.25 at 823, September Minneapolis wheat down 19.5 at 725.75. September soybean meal down 270 a ton at 335.50. Wishing you all a great start to this week. 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
1: Thanks, Matt. Have a good one. Coming up next, we'll have the Ag Law and Tax Report, some morning Kansas news, and shortly we'll have Ends of the Trail with John Enns and Sports with Rocky Downing.
2: 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Why does this matter? I'll be back in a moment to discuss.
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2: Negligence generally means failing to use the level of care that a reasonably prudent person would use under the circumstances. It can involve failing to maintain a fence, leaving machinery or equipment in an unsafe condition, failing to address a known hazard, or otherwise acting carelessly. But substantial certainty is different. It involves more than simply knowing that something could happen. The question is whether the person knew that the harmful result was substantially certain to occur. That distinction can matter because conduct approaching substantial certainty may support more serious liability theories. Why does this matter in agriculture? Farming and ranching involve inherently dangerous activities. Livestock, heavy machinery, chemicals, ponds, grain bins, firearms, and large equipment. Accidents happen. But when a landowner knows about a particular danger and deliberately ignores it, the legal consequences can become much more significant. Don't assume that because something hasn't caused an accident before, it is safe. If you know about a serious hazard, document it, address it, and take reasonable steps to protect employees, customers, visitors, tenants, neighbors, and others who may be exposed. This has been the Agricultural Law and Tax Report. I'm Roger McCullough.
4: It's Trish Swoboda with KFRM, and it's time to take a look at your Kansas News Today in your morning Kansas Journal entry. The Land Institute will mark its 50th anniversary with a prairie festival in Salina the last week of September. The Institute is best known for developing kernza, a wheatgrass crop that grows back instead of requiring farmers to replant it annually. This has environmental benefits, such as reducing topsoil loss from plowing. Land Institute President Rachel Strower says the upcoming festival pairs science and culture.
5: It's an event where there is art and poetry and dance and music and science and philosophy and history and ecology.
4: In addition to kernza, the Land Institute is working to develop versions of other crops that wouldn't need annual replanting, including a sorghum and an oilseed. The event takes place September 25th through 27th. Democratic candidate for Kansas Secretary of State Jennifer Day says she wants to protect election access while maintaining election security. State House reporter Zach Boblett has the story.
6: Day has been an election worker and previously served 1 year as a state lawmaker. She wants the office to serve voters regardless of their political affiliation. Part of doing that, in her eyes, is keeping voting accessible.
7: We like advanced voting options. We like to be able to vote by mail if we need to.
6: Day says Kansas can maintain secure elections without making it harder for eligible voters to cast a ballot. The Republican on the ballot is Pat Proctor, who chairs the House Elections Committee. He says his priority is addressing vulnerabilities in the election system. At the Kansas State House, I'm Zach Boblett.
4: A grant from the University of Kansas is helping 11 more school districts in the state fund and develop artificial intelligence strategies. Rachel Schnelly with the Kansas News Service reports.
8: The grant is through the University Center for Reimagining Education and includes guidance and frameworks on how to use AI in school districts. One of the districts is Circle School District in Towanda, Kansas. Superintendent Don Potter says the district has started by using AI for projects, like helping students develop a storybook.
9: Let's start small and grow big, because AI in some respects, especially with teachers, it's a scary thing. And to be able to have the professional development around the resources and what can be used is crucial.
8: The schools received a $7,000 stipend that helps pay for staff time and travel. The center will provide training and support for schools. For the Kansas News Service, I'm Rachel Schnelly in Pittsburgh.
4: Kansas agriculture leaders are trying to stop President Trump's plan to import beef in an attempt to curb high prices. They are encouraging farmers to contact members of Congress to intervene. Kaylin Moore of the Kansas News Service reports.
10: Trump signed a proclamation allowing 300,000 metric tons of imported meat intended to make ground beef over the next 90 days. That drew a lot of pushback in Kansas. Greg Dering, media manager for the Kansas Farm Bureau, says this blindsided Kansas ranchers.
11: That's the most disappointing aspect of this, is that this really came out of nowhere, and we would have liked to have had a conversation with the president, with the administration.
10: The group says free markets are the best way to curtail beef prices without harming ranchers. A similar plan to import beef was drafted in May, but was ultimately abandoned. For the Kansas News Service, I'm Kaylin Moore in Liberal.
4: Caregiving involves much more than managing medications and taking loved ones to doctor's appointments. For many families, everyday tasks such as grooming and using the bathroom can become some of the biggest challenges. Yolanda Rhodes, a rehabilitation nurse, said families can be surprised by how much time and energy caregiving requires.
12: There's about 63 million Americans that provide ongoing care to an adult or a child that has a complex medical issue or some type of disability. And actually, one in four caregivers provide over 40 hours of care per week, and that's a lot. So 78% of those caregivers end up experiencing burnout, unfortunately.
4: Overnight caregiving can add another layer of exhaustion, especially when loved ones need assistance getting to the restroom.
13: She recommended motion-activated lighting, room-to-room monitors, and keeping pathways clear to reduce the risk of falls. She said caregivers should also approach sensitive conversations about bathing, grooming, and bathroom needs with respect.
12: You know, some of the most delicate conversations that we can have with our loved ones are tied to their independence, which includes those personal hygiene needs, which is back to going to the bathroom, bathing, dressing, and their grooming. So it's really important we approach those conversations with them with empathy and respect and understanding to know how we can best navigate their needs together.
13: For families beginning their caregiving journey, Rhodes recommends reaching out early to healthcare providers, social workers, and case managers to learn what support is available. Most importantly, she said caregivers should remember to take care of themselves. And that's your news out of Kansas in today's Morning Kansas Journal entry. For more news from the KFRM listening area, visit KFRM.com. For your KFRM news, the voice of the Plains, I'm Trish Swoboda.
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15: This is John Enns for your Ends of the Trail report, covering Oklahoma and the surrounding areas for KFRM, the voice of the Plains. Well, today I'm with Marshall Ray and Blake Cottrell. They're both game wardens here in northern Oklahoma, and we got some hunting seasons coming up, and let's talk about that a little bit. I appreciate you meeting with me.
16: Hey, thanks for having us, John.
15: Okay, well, what do we got coming up?
16: September 1 opens our dove season, and we've got plenty of dove around. It's been dry, so if you've got a water hole, you probably got some dove flying around. Matter of fact, I just looked out the shop and saw one fly right by just now. And it's going to be good. Daily limit's 15 on those. Spring hunting weekend is the first weekend, the 5th and 6th of September. So Oklahoma residents do not need a hunting license for that weekend. Be a good time to get somebody out, introduce them to it, you know, with not having to spend a whole lot of money on a license or anything like that. And my little WMA out here on Drummond Flats would be a great place to go. Traditionally, it holds a lot of dove. They've got a few food plots put in, wheat fields put in. They've stripped some wheat in the middle of that place, in the middle of the grass, and the dove are all over those strips right now. It'd be a great place to go if you didn't have a place to go.
17: The only thing you got to remember out the Drummond Flats is you need to shoot non-toxic shot.
16: Yeah.
17: Being a waterfowl management area, you have to shoot non-toxic shot if you're out there. So you can buy those steel 7-shot pretty cheap, and that's generally what we see people hunting with out there.
16: Yeah, that's right.
15: Yeah, you can buy those about anywhere, right?
16: Oh, yeah. Yeah.
17: Non-toxic's going to be it's the wave of the future, we like it or not. There's more and more states are getting away from lead ammo altogether.
15: Yeah, yeah. So, boy, I tell you what, if we could do something about this heat, it would make it a little bit better.
16: Hey, I'd finance a cool front. I'm about 8% interest right now. Don't care what it costs.
18: Yeah, we need it bad.
15: Yeah.
17: This 100-degree deal's tough.
16: Maybe a little rain would be nice. We've got some chances coming up, though.
15: Yeah, yeah, exactly. So hopefully it rings true for once. So what else we got going in these parts?
17: John, like you and I spoke about earlier today, there's a lot of the local schools are starting into the fall shooting sports competitions. I've been helping my little town there, and we've got 35 kids out for shotgun sports this year on a third-year program. But a lot of the schools, I know a bunch of them in southern Kansas are active too, so the kids are starting to get on the trap range and the sporting clays range and make some noise, and there's lots of regional shoots all over your listing area, all the way out in the panhandle, and there'll be lots of shoots coming up. So lots of kids are getting an opportunity that, you know, we didn't have when we were in school. They didn't have the archery and the shotgun sports and the things that are in the school system now.
15: Well, I'm glad that they put them in there. You're right. When I was a kid, that was no such thing. And, of course, we went and hunted a lot. You know, but, you know, it's like these kids coming up, they need to be introduced to stuff like that.
17: Absolutely. That's kind of the starter. The wildlife agencies, that's their start. You know, that you get a kid shooting a bow in PE, and then all of a sudden he wants to bow hunt, and then we've made the next generation of outdoors person.
15: Yeah, exactly right. So that's going to be a good thing going on. I know a lot of schools around here have got that, and hopefully more of them will start doing it.
17: Yeah, a lot of Northwest Oklahoma schools shoot archery and probably even more shoot shotguns. So it's fun to see. You know, not every kid can play or wants to play contact sports or can play contact sports, but they can shoot bows, they can shoot guns, and they can get scholarships to college just the same.
15: Yeah,
17: absolutely. It's people getting paid for, you know, even fishing teams. Since shooting sports have been in the Olympics since 1900, I looked it up the other day. So it's been a sport for a long time, and there's been some very successful kids in Northwest Oklahoma come out and shooting all over the world.
15: Yeah, exactly right. So is there age limits to that?
17: You know, there's a bottom end. I can't remember what it is for 4-H and FFA. It kind of fixes itself. I know in the archery program, there's a few 9-year-olds, and then it's, you know, you have to be 10 to take their hunter ed class. But I would caution people from letting a child get beat up by a shotgun. You know, shotguns do have recoil, and small frame 10-year-olds probably can't stand up there and shoot a box of shells comfortably. So it's easier just to wait than to force something that's not quite there yet. So when they get to be 12 or so, that's a whole lot easier than a lot of 10-year-olds aren't ready to shoot a box of shotgun shells yet.
15: No, exactly right. Exactly right. So yeah, my daughter, she started shooting at 4-H and archery at 9, so she's been in there.
17: That's perfect.
15: Yeah, and she really enjoys that. So anyway, let's shift gears a little bit and go into fishing. Do you have any fishing stuff going on here?
17: Yeah, as you know, where we're at up here, our main fishery is Call Lake, and it's finally back down to normal pool. The wildlife department saw an opportunity there with the mud from the lake being high, and they planted millet around the lake like they used to. So hopefully that'll be a waterfowl destination for later in the year. But the fishing's been good. I've been on the lake working and even fishing a little bit the last couple weeks. And they're catching a lot of blue cats up shallow, and they're catching a lot of white bass, and even the black bass fishermen are doing fairly well. And I saw a lot of crappie being caught. So call is normal pool, clear. It looks good, and the fishing's been good. So Labor Day weekend, there'll be a lot of boat traffic, but I'm sure the fishing will be good.
15: Okay, well, very good. Well, I appreciate you guys meeting with me today.
17: Hey, we've got one more thing here.
15: Sure, sure.
18: Hey, John.
15: Yes.
18: Saturday, September 19th, we've got a hunter ed class in Enid. If somebody needs a hunter ed, they need to come see us. They'll have to register on our website at wildlifedepartment.com. Or if they just Google, you know, hunter education in Enid, it'll pop it up. Go right to the page, pre-register, come to the class. It's from 9 to 3. It's completely free. And as long as they're 10 years old, they're able to take that test, get their card, and then they don't have to worry about it again.
15: We run
18: into a lot of problems with people at the very last minute, you know, before they're like, hey, we're going to Colorado on a trip and we need a hunter ed card. It's like, well, sorry, bud. I mean, unless you got to spend some time online doing it online, we don't have a class. We just have one a year per region anymore, and ours is coming up here in a few weeks, so I want to put that out there.
15: Yeah, that's good to know. Good to know. Well, I appreciate you guys meeting with me today.
18: You bet.
15: Okay. And this has been John Enns for your Ends of the Trail report for KFRM, the voice of the plains.
19: All right, once again, everyone, Rocky Downing with a look at your KFRM 550 AM Radio Sports. It is a Monday look into sports. Kansas City Chiefs wrapped up their preseason this past Friday night with a home matchup with the defending Super Bowl champion Seattle Seahawks. Patrick Mahomes, as expected, did not play, but is prepared to go in game one against the Denver Broncos on that Monday evening, September 14th. Coach Andy Reid spoke about Friday night's final preseason matchup.
20: There were some good things. This is like the hardest time of the year for coaches and personnel guys and players for that matter, because you got to make these cuts coming up. And these guys busted their tail through the hot, humid weather at training camp and sleeping in a dorm for you, and then coming out and playing in these preseason games. And we appreciate it as a coaching staff and organization. We appreciate the effort that these fellows put in. So, and at the same time, we're there to support. And I mean, I can say that really to a man. I thought this group challenged each other and really made some decisions here. They're going to be tough for Brett and his guys to make as we go in the next couple days here. So
0: the Chiefs did make their cuts and are down to a 53-man roster. And Coach Reed talked about hoping the guys have a chance somewhere else.
20: And, you know, we wish them the best moving forward as they have a chance to make another team. The one positive out of that for all of them is they were able to get reps. And once you're on that tape, you can be evaluated. And it gives you at least a chance to make another squad.
0: Again, the Chiefs will open a season on that September 14th, a Monday night, hosting the Denver Broncos. Jump over to Major League Baseball. The Kansas City Royals have been the hottest team going. 12 of 13 wins. But they did lose yesterday 11-1 to the Cleveland Guardians. The Royals back at it tomorrow against the Marlins. And it's Scottie Scheffler who wins the Tour Championship, and he now has become the number one player all time on the PGA Tour, passing Tiger Woods. His $14.1 million over the last 3 weeks was able to pass him by. He's now earned $130,000,000. $390,661 in his career. That's $11 million ahead of Rory McIlroy, who is currently second on that list. Impressive work as well, battling through hand and foot disease 2 weeks ago. He was able to come back and get two of the three wins in the FedEx Cup playoffs. Look at sports on a Monday for 550 AM radio. I'm Rocky Downing.
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1: It's time for a look at your markets here with Sue Martin of Ag and Investments. Sue, how are the markets doing today?
22: Well, we've got beans have traded both sides of the close, started off in red last night, turned around and rallied up to a new contract high of 1294.5 on the November. And, of course, 1295 is kind of a resistance target that's been set out there. And then you look at the wheat, and wheat was down, and now it's down more. We're down about 18 cents in KC, 17 and 3 quarters at 810 on the September, and 826 and a quarter on the December. And then Chicago's down 16 and a half cents. So the market's catching its breath on the last day of the month. Not a big deal. It shouldn't be unexpected. And then corn's up 3/4 to a half a cent. It, too, has traded both sides of the close, but I think what's happening is you're seeing some unwinding of the spreads where they've last week late sold corn and bought beans and bought wheat. And so I think those spreads are unwinding. And we have, you know, when you look at the combined position between for the trade between corn and beans and the bean complex, there's, you know, the positioning is massively long combined for both commodities. And so, you know, that will be interesting because seasonally, you know, as the crops start to come home to harvest, the, you know, ratings drop. And it's expected, of course, that crop conditions will show a decline here today, this afternoon. But I will say that when you've got the heat that we're expected to have across the Corn Belt, for example, I would have to say that's going to add more fuel to the fire on the conditions of corn, because, and beans too, it's going to bring everything home very quickly. And so no surprise there, but when you push the natural coming home process and you push it with high heat, that cuts your yields. And, of course, it's possible maybe we see on the beans some pods being aborted at the top. You know, who knows? But I know in our neck of the woods, bean fields are kind of getting that cast, that first blush of a slight turn all across the fields. And that means, you know, you're about a good 2 weeks or so away from starting to harvest. So not a shock there, but yes, it might be taking the frosting off the cake a little bit here with this heat. So we'll see what happens. And of course, you know, the war is more or less focused, I think, a little bit back on Iran and the U.S. because they were hitting at each other overnight in the Strait of Hormuz. So, you know, that could be allowing for wheat to catch its breath moment. But the tops aren't in. And when you go back to corn and soybeans, you've got President Xi coming on the 24th, and now there's talk that a delegation will come with him and talk about extending the Basan Agreement for another year. So that, you know, they'll be meeting with Secretary of Treasury Scott Bessent and Secretary of Trade Jamison Greer. So it'll be interesting, but I don't see markets selling off into that. I would think we would hold, and if anything, make new highs into that. So, you know, the market's got some nice long-term potential yet. You know, I doubt that we've seen anything, so to speak, but it certainly has room to still go further.
1: Well, cattle and hogs are positive today.
22: Well, they are. You know, I've been seeing lots of comments and dislike by the cattle industry and many analysts, whatever, in the cattle industry that are frustrated with President Trump's latest move to import 300 million pounds of ground beef. And, you know, I understand, but we've been importing all along through this whole cattle cycle, especially last year and this year, because of the tight supplies of cattle. Now, and yes, I will admit, it looks a little political when you're saying the next 90 days, and that happens to take you right through the midterm elections. So, you know, I have to admit, it does look a little political. And yes, to cut him a little slack, President Trump has to please everybody. He can't just please the cattle industry. Well, I thought it was interesting because some comments I've seen on social media said, and the markets got sold when that news came out. Yeah, it did. But the market wasn't far off its lows either. In other words, when everybody wants to be, well, an example would be we have an indicator we watch, and when it's 100% sell, everybody's short that wants to be there. Cattle, fats, and feeders have been at 100% for, I want to say, close to the past week every day. And then you have soybeans, they hit 100% buy, meaning anybody wanted to be long was. We have Elliott Wave 5s over the bean market and a cluster of them, which means we're probably going to be looking at a correction here before long. And that's fine. It just resets the market and sets us up again. But here's the deal on cattle. I thought, you know, I'm going to go back and do some checking. So I took September feeder cattle, and I went back to last year in June of 25, the high on September feeders was 374.52. That was last year's September feeder contract. Then we got into, I believe it was in May, they talked about closing the border and because of New World screwworm. So that was the first blush of closing the border. Then they came back and they started talking, I believe in June. Well, actually, it was on July 9th. They started talking about basically, it was May 11th, a partial close. And then they were going to start partially opening it up. That was the deal. Then on July 9th, they went totally closed and wasn't going to open it because of the fact that the New World screwworm kept getting closer to the U.S. border. Okay. So we had a high in June of last year of 374.52. Then the market kind of, when that news came out that they were going to definitely not reopen the border, they were going to keep it closed, the market, you know, had broke off and then turned around and came right back. And so the cattle got down to, I want to say, 315.70, something like that, with the lowest close of 318.55. Okay. Now, this year, when they closed down and locked down the cattle, the border, we turned around, and last year then, from that news that they were going to keep it locked down, the market rallied counter-seasonally, because it usually goes down through July into August. It rallied through all of July into August, making higher highs, dipped a little bit in, I believe, September, and on to higher highs in October. Then it dipped in November, December, which is kind of a pattern that is traditional for cattle. It can go either way. There's an old saying, lower lows, August, September, higher highs, October, December. That is the traditional seasonal, of which we are actually in this year. Okay, so now we're into this year, and the market starts talking how they're going to open the border. They've had their facilities working on setting these sterile flies loose and what have you, and they said the facility at Morris Air Force Base, which is with, 20 miles of the border, was ahead of schedule and what have you. Okay, fine. So they're going to open the border starting in Douglas, Arizona. Yes, the market peaked, but also another thing that happened was it was expected on fat cattle, our tightest numbers would actually be in June. So the market anticipated that in advance and priced itself out for a high of 377.82 on this year's September feeder contract. And then we got into the month of July, and of course we're hearing that the border is going to open and what have you. And the market turns and we see a break. We go into a seasonal. Because why? August, just a second. August is expected to have the tightest or the most numbers of cattle, not tightest, most numbers of cattle. June was supposed to be the tightest. We anticipated it in advance. August was to see the most numbers of cattle, 180 days on feed or more. And therefore, again, the market turned seasonal on that news and started to anticipate it. And we started breaking through July, like we normally should, and through, in you know, much of August. And then, of course, out comes all this other news on feeding or importing more beef. Okay, fine. But what's interesting is we've done a full circle. We've brought feeders, September feeders, back to 314 and to 317.70 area. And then today we're at 321.40. But all we've done is bring this thing full circle back to where we were before that border actually was locked down. And we're looking at more cattle numbers now. And so it's not the importation of 300 million pounds. The market is performing like it really fundamentally should. But the good news was, because of the closure of the border, producers seen the highest price that they'd ever seen or imagined, the highest price. And it gave them the chance to lock those prices up if they desired to do so. And if they didn't, we've been through times like this, not quite as dominant or dramatic as this one. But if they chose not to lock up those prices, whose fault is that? And so you can't blame the president's administration on everything, because there's two sides to that story. And we've just done a full circle is actually what we've done in cattle prices. It's just that you get caught up in all the news and you forget where you once were. And I will add one more thing. On the cattle, and I think it goes on September feeders as well, there is a gap down to 305.20 to 306.42 that's never been filled. So just FYI.
1: Well, thanks, Sue. Please remind our listeners where they can reach you at if they would like more information.
22: Well, our number is 1-800-527-0051. And y'all have a great day.
1: You too, Sue. Thank you.
22: Mm-hmm. Bye.
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1: It's time for a look at your markets here on KFRM. In the grain markets for corn, September's up 2 3/4 at 514 3/4. December's up 1.5 at 538 1/4. And March is up 1 1/4 at 552 1/2. For the Kansas City wheat, September's down 18.5 at 809 1/4. December's down 18.5 at 825 3/4. And March is down 17.25 at 839.5. For the Chicago wheat, September is down 16.25 at 750 3/4. December is down 16 at 768. And March is down 15.5 at 782 1/4. For the soybeans, September is down 3 at 1273 1/4. November is down 2 at 1286. And January is down 1.5 at 1301.5. For the soybean meal, September is down 180 at 336.40. October is down 170 at 340.90. And December is down 110 at 347.80. For the soybean oil, September is down 89 at 69.70, October is down 78 at 70.04, and December is down 66 at 70.40. In the cotton futures, October is up 157 at 91.49, December is up 172 now at 93.12, and March is up 166 at 95 even. In the livestock futures for live cattle, August is up 155 at 220.80. October is up 67 at 212.45. And December is up 85 at 214.57. For the feeder cattle, September is up 40 at 321.30. October is up 57 at 317.10. And November is up 67 at 310.60. For the lean hogs, October is up 150 at 83.40, December is up 147 at 73.77, and February is up 122 at 76.20. In the oil futures, West Texas crude is up 218 at 85.58, gasoline is up down 3 cents at 3.46, and heating oil is up 17 cents at 4.52. That's been a look at your markets here on KFRM. It's time now for Northwest Kansas Case IH Cash. 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
7: And now the Daily News Drop. Wall Street begins a new week with investors facing the possibility many thought was off the table, another interest rate hike. Federal Reserve Chairman Kevin Warsh used that Jacksonville Hole speech to emphasize on Friday that inflation remains too high and the Fed remains committed to getting it back to 2%. Traders responded by sharply increasing their bets on a September rate hike. And that helped push stocks slightly lower on Friday. The Dow lost 9 points. S&P 500 fell 19. And the NASDAQ dropped 139. Despite those Friday losses, all three indices finished higher for the week. The S&P and the Dow gained about 0.5%, while the NASDAQ added 0.8%. On the stock watch for Friday, artificial intelligence remains the engine driving Wall Street. NVIDIA surged nearly 9% late last week after delivering another strong outlook, including expectations for roughly 70% revenue growth in its next fiscal year. Salesforce jumping more than 22% following an upgraded outlook. This week, the AI baton gets handed to Dell, Palo Alto Networks, Snowflake, and Broadcom, giving investors another look at whether enormous spending on AI infrastructure continues to produce enormous growth. President Trump is calling it the biggest oil deal in world history. The United States has reached an agreement with Venezuela, giving the U.S. majority control over more than 65 billion barrels of proven oil reserves. That is roughly one-fifth of Venezuela's enormous reserves. The agreement covers 17 oil fields and could bring nearly $100 billion in private investment to rebuild Venezuela's battered oil industry. Venezuela estimates it could collect more than $200 billion in tax revenue. And for America, the goal is cheaper and more secure energy. The U.S. would gain an ownership stake and access to Venezuelan crude at cost, with some oil potentially used to refill the strategic petroleum reserve. But don't expect cheaper gasoline tomorrow. Venezuela has the world's largest proven oil reserves, but years of underinvestment and deteriorating infrastructure could mean significant oil production could take a few more years. The battle over the price of your hamburger is escalating. President Trump has signed a proclamation temporarily expanding lower tariff imports of lean beef in an attempt to bring down historically high beef prices. Now the administration is targeting the processing side of the industry. Trump says he wants regulatory changes allowing more farmers and ranchers to process and sell their own meat. Four major companies currently control roughly 85% of U.S. beef processing. Ag Secretary Brooke Rollins says changes could include expanded interstate sales and additional help for smaller processors. The idea is to create more competition between the ranch and the supermarket meat counter. More parents are saying no to college debt, even if it means their kids have to rethink where they go to school. A growing number of families are refusing to take out parent loans or co-sign private student loans because they don't want either generation buried under years of payments. And the numbers explain why. College costs have climbed dramatically, while Americans collectively owe more than $1.6 trillion in student loan debt. So instead of asking, what's your dream school? Well, more families are asking, what can we actually afford? That can mean an in-state public university, starting at a community college, living at home first, or pursuing scholarships and work programs. It's also a sign that parents are increasingly treating college like any other major investment, looking at the return on the investment.
8: And finally, Dolly Parton was born dirt poor in Tennessee, but she built a $450 million fortune before she passed away last week, largely because she understood something many artists don't: own your work. Early in her career, she established her own publishing company and kept control of her songs. Making an ownership stake rather than simply licensing her name, her music catalog then eventually was valued at $120 million. Then there's Dollywood. Today, the theme park attracts 4 million visitors a year and generating $1.8 billion in annual economic activity. I'm Jeff Vaughn. That's your Daily News Drop.
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23: Hi, this is Kyle Bauer with Plain Talk with the guy who ate his way through the weekend and the girl, Jamie Bloom.
24: Yeah, I pretty much eat my way through every weekend, but apparently you had a really exciting weekend.
23: Well, we went to Longford. Me and two friends went to Longford for breakfast first thing.
24: Yeah, and that was at the Coach Light?
23: It was.
24: Yeah, so I know it was good. Yeah.
23: And we were going to leave at 6:30 and thought, I ought to check the time on this. And it's like, yeah, they don't open till 8. So we left at 7:30 instead. And kind of, and for those who don't know, it's about a 30-mile trip down there. It's half a dozen different ways you can make it. So we took cross-country and did a crops tour and then got back and kind of did some chores and grabbed my grandsons and went over to the Big Dig over in south of Concordia.
24: What is the Big Dig?
23: Well, it's
24: I heard people talking about it, but I didn't really know.
23: Yeah, it's a big old machinery show where a lot of the things, most of the things are operating. And we're talking old, like steam tractors.
24: Wow, really
23: old steam
24: stuff.
23: Rollers, yeah.
24: And there somebody keeps these running.
23: Yes, exactly. And they come from a long distance away because there was 10 of these that were 1915 model that were just ginormous. Well, they were pulling 8 bottom plows, and they all had a plow behind them. Now, we only got to see one operate because I think we were a little late to see the all of them operating. But anyway, and then old Caterpillars pulling plows and steam shovels and old rock crushers, and my grandsons got to set in a World War II tank.
24: Yeah.
23: You know, just like where the men sat, they got to get down inside there.
24: Does it run? Does that?
23: Yeah, they drove it. Up on there, and they did not drive it, thank goodness.
24: Right, yeah.
23: But, and they had actual shells for it that were setting there too, and so it was just really, and they had a huge crowd. The good news is I went 4 or 5 years ago when they had it before, and it's so far to walk because it's all over, I'll say a quarter section or more, quarter section probably. And things happen kind of, well, you know, when you're using that old of equipment, you can't really hit a schedule.
24: Right.
23: Because, you know, sometimes it takes a little longer to get things fired up.
24: Right,
23: than the other. And but we took a four-wheeler along and rode the four-wheeler as we went and looked at things. And they must have had a bigger crowd than they were expecting because by 12:30, the church ladies were sold out of food.
24: Oh, really?
23: And they had a number of food wagons, but the lines were long for that. And we said, why don't we just power through lunch here and then go to Concordia and have lunch
24: somewhere to eat
23: in there. And so went to a sports bar in Concordia and then came home. So, like I said, we ate our way through Saturday.
24: Yeah.
23: And, yesterday, like got to do dirt work with my excavator.
24: You were inspired after Saturday.
23: Yeah, exactly. Yeah. Except mine wasn't near as big as some of those.
24: Yeah.
23: So. Anyway, it was fun.
24: Yeah. Did you go to bingo last night at the church?
23: Did. Went to bingo.
24: Yeah. Did you win?
23: Won the second to the last one prize. And and then I gave it away, as a good Christian would, to my friend who was whining about.
24: Who never won anything.
23: Yeah. Yeah, exactly.
24: Yeah. Well, good. Yeah. We played golf with our sons on Saturday all day long in a memorial tournament, and they had signed us up for this last year. It's my son's best friend's family that puts it on, and so he signed us up again. Well, last year it was like 70-some degrees all day long. It was beautiful, and I remember wearing a sweatshirt for much of the day last year. This year was much different, and the first five or six holes was nice, and at least there was a breeze. We kept saying that man, the breeze saved us, because if we wouldn't have had that south wind, it would have been much more difficult. But the last nine holes or so were
23: a battle.
24: It was especially for me, who's not used to playing golf for 18 holes in one day, and B, being out in the heat like that. And of course my boys just kept telling me to just kind of buck up and get it done. And so, but we had a really good time. I mean, it's a well done tournament, and they raise a lot of money. And I know last year they did a lot of things with those funds that were very helpful for people. I know they paid for some funerals, and they gave some scholarships, and they just gave medical expense money to people, and they really do good things with that money. So it's an important thing that they do. And then we had a birthday party to go to Saturday night. It was a surprise birthday party.
23: Oh, wow.
24: We didn't get in on the surprise, though, because we were late. Caleb had to actually go on a work call as soon as we got done with the golf. So he went off to do that, and I rested for a while before we went anywhere else, because I was still recovering. And then my son and his girlfriend had to go to a wedding, and they have a new puppy. And so we had the new puppy, Butters, with us. And one of our other dogs doesn't like Butters very well, so it's just kind of a challenge to have Butters in the house, because Luna just wants him to be away from her, and he just really wants to play with Luna. And so you have to kind of keep him separated. And he has a kennel he can go in. And he's at that puppy stage now where he wants to bite and play all the time. And
23: oh,
24: so I'm a little bit...
23: Oh, yeah, you are.
24: I'm a little bit beat up from playing with Butters. So anyway, yesterday I was just generally pretty exhausted, to be honest, from all of the activities on Saturday. I'm just getting, to the point where it's hard for me
23: I'm not going to say it.
24: I know.
23: You're getting over the hill and headed down badly.
24: Getting over the hill, but did run an errand in Manhattan with my sister yesterday afternoon. Caleb, again, had to go out and work for a while in the afternoon, and then we had my dad come for dinner like usual, and I watched 9 to 5 last night.
23: Did you really?
24: Well, we were talking about it yesterday morning with my son and his girlfriend that, the movie, and they had never seen it.
23: Sure.
24: Caleb said he'd never seen it.
23: Do you remember what year?
24: Oh, gosh.
23: It was a long, long time ago. They had a huge special on, I think, ABC last night, and I tuned in for just a little bit. She was in 25 movies.
24: Mm-hmm, yeah.
23: I did not realize it was...
24: I watched that special, too, because it was on right after 9 to 5. Is what
23: okay.
24: That, 1980, so I was 10.
23: Yeah. See, that's the year I graduated from college. My goodness.
24: 1980, December 19th, and we had to, we were looking things up. Dabney Coleman was the guy that played Mr. Hart. He's so funny in that. And of course, it was Jane Fonda and Lily Tomlin with Dolly. And just a cute movie. And so my dad was there, and I made Dad and Caleb watch 9 to 5 with me, because
23: it's almost historic right now.
24: It really is. Yeah,
23: yeah,
24: it is. So,
23: and was that one of her first movies? I think
24: if not, it might have been her first movie.
23: I think so.
24: Honestly. So
23: because
24: I watched the special too.
23: I mean, I said, the year I graduated from college. So,
24: yeah. So, but yeah, then I watched the special too, and I actually watched more than one Dolly Parton special this weekend, because there was one on Friday night too, I think. And yeah, just an amazing lady, and she will be so missed. So I think that was my weekend, and now I'm back to work to rest up.
23: Yeah. Glad we can help out.
24: Yeah. Sit in the air conditioning.
23: Well,
24: and
23: I
24: really
23: just
24: enjoy
23: hope
24: it.
23: Everybody is in today. My goodness, last week we had so many sicknesses.
24: I've heard of a lot of sicknesses.
23: Yeah.
24: And
23: I mean,
24: quite a few teachers in my family.
23: Oh.
24: And they're already talking about how they have kids out, and yeah, there's already stuff being passed around. So,
23: yeah, it's kind of early for that, but yeah, and it isn't one demographic or one age. I mean, I know people that are my age that are having flu-like symptoms, and then young adults, and then children. So. It's kind of a strange deal for this time of year.
24: I just finished reading Little House on the Prairie again, the very first, you know, the original book, Little House on the Prairie. And I watched the new series that was out on Netflix and wanted to reread. And I was really surprised when I reread the book how closely the new series really follows what happens in the book. A couple things even that I didn't think were. And then when I read the book, I went, wow, that was, you know, exactly what happened. But at one point, they all get sick. They call it fever and egg. Is what they like fever and A-G-U-E with a little apostrophe in front of it. Fever and egg. But what it is, and they knew later, was prairie. And I watched the new series that was out on Netflix and wanted to reread. And I was really surprised when I reread the book how closely the new series really follows what happens in the book. A couple things even that I didn't think were. And then when I read the book, I went, wow, that was, you know, exactly what happened. But at one point, they all get sick. They call it fever and egg. Is what they like.

0: is it quinine?
1: Quinine.
0: There you go. Yeah, in their homes, because that's what would battle it, because they didn't have insect repellent back then. But anyway, that's when you talk about people having flu-like symptoms. It does worry me this time of year, just with the ticks and the mosquitoes and all that, they have something. So hopefully people are
1: One thing I always doctor for malaria, because gin and tonic has quinine in it.
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5: It's time for a look at your markets here on KFRM. In the grain markets for corn, September's up a quarter at 512 and a quarter. December's down one at 535 and a half. And March is down one at 550 and a quarter. For the Kansas City wheat, September's down 20 at 807 and three quarters. December's down 20 at 824 and a quarter. And March is down 19 at 837 and three quarters. For the Chicago wheat, September's down 18 and a quarter at 748 and three quarters. December's down 17 and a quarter at 766 and three quarters. And March is down 16 and three quarters at 781. For the soybeans, September's down 4 and a quarter at 1272. November's down 3 and three quarters at 1284 and a quarter. And January is down 3 1/4 at 1299 1/2. For the soybean meal, September is down 290 at 335.30. October is down 310 at 339.40. And December is down 250 at 346.40. For the soybean oil, September is down 95 at 69.64. October is down 81 at 70.01. And December's down 72 at 70.34. In the cotton futures, October is up 152 at 91.44. December's up 164 at 93.02. And March is up 160 at 94.94. In the livestock futures for live cattle, August is up 3.

0: 37. For the feeder cattle, September's up 125 at 322.22. October's up 140 at 317.85. And November's up 137 at 311.30. For the lean hogs, October is up 130 at 83.20. December's up 142 at 73.75. And February is up 112 at 76.10. In the oil futures, West Texas crude is up 232 at 85.72. Gasoline is down 4 cents at 345, and heating oil is up 15 cents at 451. And that's been a look at your markets here on KFRM. Coming up next, we've got regional weather forecast, and shortly we'll have the 940 AM sale ring.
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1: This is Steve Knopfsinger, and it's time for a look at your regional weather forecast here on KFRM. A cold front will stall out over northwest Kansas and into western Nebraska over the next few days. This will trend temperatures down in western Nebraska as the heat stays resilient elsewhere to the south and east. There will be opportunities for rain and storm activity in portions of southern Nebraska and northwest Kansas over the next few days. Meanwhile, hot and dry conditions are expected to continue over the rest of the region through week's end. And that's been a look at your regional weather forecast here on KFRM, the voice of the plains.
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6: KFRM is proud to serve the agricultural producers of Cheyenne County. We're glad to be a part of great communities like St. Francis, Wheeler, and Bird City. Thanks for keeping it tuned to AM 550 KFRM, the voice of the plains.
4: Market analyst says the rally in corn heading into harvest is unusual. Matt Bennett is CEO of AgMarket.net.
7: That's as big of a contra-seasonal move as I can remember. This is not one that anyone would have predicted.
4: Bennett says there's strong demand for corn at a time when there are concerns about the size of this year's crop. An ag real estate expert says young farmers need a long-term strategy when it comes to buying farmland. Paul Shattig is with Farmers National Company.
8: A typical land transfer, if you're at an auction after the day of the auction, 30 days later, 45 days later, we'll probably be able to close that. With some of those programs that are out there for young and beginning farmers, sometimes there's a bigger or longer window that they have to consider.
4: And a California federal court judge has ruled the Department of Labor's new farm worker wage rules are unlawful and need to be rewritten. I'm Brent Barnett with Brownfield Ag News.
1: This is Steve Knopfinger reporting for KFRM on the Oldie Seed Farm's Fall Harvest Update, sponsored in part by the Kansas Corn Commission, the Kansas Grain Sorghum Commission, and the Kansas Soybean Commission. Today I'm talking with Logan Simon. He's an assistant professor and Southwest area agronomist with the KSU Research Center at Garden City, Kansas, and covers 26 counties in south central and southwestern Kansas. Logan, could you please tell our listeners about the fall crops, the counties that you cover, and what's currently going on there?
9: Absolutely. Across southwest and south central Kansas, it's been a really interesting time here this year, and we are starting to see folks roll with silage harvest on some bigger acres in the southern tier of counties. With that starting to get going, we also have folks in a lot of the irrigated circles. It's become more popular to see a drill follow that chopper as we work quickly to go back in with triticale in these real tight silage rotations. Word of caution I would have for them, of course, is it was the early triticale last year that got hit hard by fall armyworms. So for both our triticale guys and anybody looking to make wheat pasture this fall, really need to be mindful of those insect pressures that we can get when we plant those small grains too early. On the flip side, I think we'll start to see on quite a few acres corn grain harvest start to get rolling on the dryland acres. A lot of that has been finally working the last of the green out of it. Unfortunately, a lot of the dryland corn through southwest into south central Kansas over to Pratt, Kingman, and Harper, unfortunately, did burn up pretty good in all of the heat that we've had this year. This has been an area that's been really dry this year. And in all of these days of 100-plus, 105-degree days, really did a number on this crop. So we'll be very interesting to see what all of this looks like as we get rolling. On the flip side, the late corn, and there is more and more each year, some late-planted corn, as well as the sorghum, is looking fairly good for right now. I think shifting that, getting on the other side of the worst of that heat and not tying that flowering right in the worst of the heat may play to folks' advantage this year. I think planting date's going to play a big role. The cotton crop in southern Kansas this year is going to be interesting, very different from last year. We've been a lot hotter and a lot drier. So the story of Kansas cotton will be quite a bit different. Although there's no way we will see the state hit the yields that we did last year in the absence of more abundant summer rainfall, I do think that we'll be in much better shape on our quality grades than we were last year. For our cotton producers or anybody engaged in that industry, they'll remember that last year's quality grades were not stellar. Better than I think many of us expected, but still not too great. This year, as far along as this cotton crop is this year, in the advancement through its growth stages, we should have a much more mature crop with much better quality to that lint that we'll produce here at the end of the season. So hopefully that will be a bit of a saving grace on the cotton side and move that along.
1: I know we talked earlier, how much milo has been planted this year? Do you know?
9: Yeah, you know, it is yet another year of pretty low acreage for the milo crop. You know, economics are really hard on sorghum this year, and so acreage is pretty low, and it's one of those years when, you know, we've had some good years in the past that have favored dryland corn, and that's been fairly successful for folks across southwest and south central Kansas. This is one of those years where I think we'll, unfortunately, in the absence of crop insurance and the influence it plays, I think we will be thinking it would have been better to have more acreage out because we are down again for several years here in a row.
1: How are the soybean acres looking this year?
9: I would say that soybean acres are about the same through South Central, if not maybe a little bit up. You know, That is often a crop that we would be kind of alternating with cotton. So with cotton acres a little bit down this year, I'm go ahead and say that probably in favor of more beans down in that part of the state. And we've also seen an increase in irrigated soybean out across southwest Kansas that has been kind of striking this year, keeping in mind that this is an area that does not typically have a large soybean acreage under irrigation, apart from a few select pockets in the region like Meade County. But this year we have seen soybean acres up on the irrigated ground in southwest Kansas, so that was quite striking. It looks like we may have a pretty good crop in many areas, though it did look like some folks had some challenges with weed control this year. So for those that were more successful with weed control, I think taking full advantage of the herbicide traits we have in soybeans, they may have a pretty good crop to look at here. Though, as we all know with soybeans, as anybody that's familiar with that crop, you know, your yield is not made until the very end, as seed fill is key to making that yield in soybeans. So for folks that have the water or are getting rains here to finish this soybean crop out, that will really be the determining factor of how that crop will look for this region.
1: Thank you, Logan, for sharing that with us today. That was Logan Simon. He's an assistant professor and Southwest area agronomist with the KSU Research Center at Garden City, Kansas, and covers 26 counties in south central and southwestern Kansas. This has been the Ole Seed Farm's Fall Harvest Update, sponsored in part by the Kansas Corn Commission, the Kansas Grain Sorghum Commission, and the Kansas Soybean Commission. This is Steve Knopfinger reporting for KFRM.
10: 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I'm Brian Hale, an original production of Howard Hale Broadcasting, now expanded throughout North America.
11: We're talking to Brandon Rowland.
12: Hemingford, Nebraska.
11: Now, I saw something the other day on social media somewhere that the Ogallala Aquifer is shrinking, going down. Yep. What do people do? Just
12: water regulations. It's all regulated through the state, and guys have to basically decide which pivots they even want to keep running for their water allocation.
11: So they can't go to any deeper with their well and expect to hit more water?
12: Nope, and they aren't even allowed to. In my county as well, it's you can't put out a new irrigation. Basically, you had to be grandfathered in. There's no more drilling.
11: All things being said, how's the water quality has always been pretty good?
12: Been pretty good, but guys are starting to get really worried for how much water they've been putting on and water allocations, where this year, for guys that have been putting on the water this heavy this year, they don't know for sure how much they'll even get for next year on it. There's a lot of pivot ground that I've heard that's only been ran through maybe once or twice, where they've been shut off on waters and guys have picked and choose which wells they wanted to run.
11: When that happens, you have to go more to
12: more drought-resistant crops is what you're trying to hope for.
11: Milo?
12: We don't raise very much Milo in this country. It gets too cold too quick. Our environment's just not quite right for it.
11: So it's cold in the fall?
12: Can get cold real quick in the fall. You just don't have the growing season. A couple guys have tried it once or twice, and it just never really works out.
10: Hemingford, Nebraska's Brandon Rowland with our co-host David Woodruff. That's it for today's Harvest USA Report. Thanks again for listening, and may God bless. I'm Brian Hale.
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1: It's time for a look at your markets here on KFRM. In the grain markets for corn, September is up 3/4 at 5.12 3/4. December's down 3/4 at 5.35 3/4. And March is down 3/4 at 5.50 1/2. For the Kansas City wheat, September's down 22 1/4 at 8.05 1/2. December's down 23 1/2 at 8.21 1/4. And March is down 21 3/4 at 8.35. For the Chicago wheat, September's down 21 3/4 at 7.46 3/4. December's down 20 at 7.64. And March is down 19 3/4 at 7.77 3/4. For the soybeans, September is down 4.5 at 12.71 3/4. November's down 4 1/4 at 12.83 3/4. And January is down 3 3/4 at 12.99. For the soybean meal, September's down 2.50 at 3.35.70. October's down 2.70 at 3.39.80. And December's down 2 at 3.46.90. For the soybean oil, September is down 98 at 69.61. October is down 88 at 69.94, and December is down 77 at 70.28. In the cotton futures, October is up 184 at 91.76, December is up 179 at 93.17, and March is up 172 at 95.06. In the livestock futures for live cattle, August is up 372 at 222.97, October is up 82 at 212.52, and December is up 85 at 214.57. For the feeder cattle, September is down 2 at 320.87, October is up 10 at 316.62, and November's up 22 at 310.15. For the lean hogs, October is up 130 at 83.20. December's up 157 at 73.87. and February is up 132 at 76.30. In the oil futures, West Texas crude is up 202 at 85.42. Gasoline is down 3 cents at 3.46. And heating oil is up 14 cents at 4.50. And that's been a look at your markets here on KFRM. Coming up next, we got Town Hall News and Agriculture Today.
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20: Breaking news this hour from Town Hall. I'm Richard Thomason. President Trump's border czar says his mission and that of his agency hasn't changed one bit, and the mission is being vigorously pursued.
21: Tom Homan extremely engaged in removing illegal aliens who walked right into our country during the Biden-Harris administration. Homan telling CNN's State of the Union program that members of the agency will go where we need to go to arrest and deport illegals. Homan saying President Trump is the president of the U.S. because he promised to enforce immigration law, and that's exactly what we're doing. We're sending a message to the world. The borders are no longer open. You can't come here for a free pass and expect to stay forever. Laura Winters reporting.
20: Iran has launched missiles at American bases in Jordan, with all those missiles knocked down, according to the U.S. military. The Iranian attack came after the U.S. took out Iranian missile launchers on an island in the Strait of Hormuz. Flash flooding in the Grand Canyon has left one person dead, at least 14 others missing.
22: This happened to hit the perfect spot of lining up in the Grand Canyon where it did along Bright Angel Creek. I mean, it's basically a cliff face, like 4,000 feet or so. So that water is just kind of falling straight onto rock and just running straight down into the canyon.
20: Carter Humphreys at the National Weather Service in Flagstaff. The flooding catastrophe along the Nepal-Tibet border has claimed more than 900 lives, close to 5,000 people unaccounted for there. The number of Ebola cases in Congo now topping 6,000, that according to public health officials in the Central African nation. Jury deliberations resume today in the trial of Massachusetts mother Lindsay Clancy, charged in the strangulation deaths of her three young children. She claims postpartum psychosis. Wall Street, the stocks are in the red. The Dow is down more than 300 points. Townhall.com.
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24: This is Agriculture Today, and I'm Shelby Varner with the K-State Radio Network. Beginning the show is Elliot Dennis, University of Missouri at Columbia, livestock economist, as he explains the Cattle on Feed report, lean trimmings, an announcement from the president, and cattle entering the U.S. from Mexico. Logan Simon, Augustino Bohr, and Stacy Minson with K-State keep the show rolling as they highlight the two upcoming cover crop field days and what learning opportunities will be present. K-State Fisheries and Aquatics Extension Specialist Joe Gerken in today's show as he discusses why it is valuable to check farm ponds' water quality for livestock. That and more is coming up ahead.
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24: You're tuned in to Agriculture Today, and we start our Monday show with a cattle market update from Elliot Dennis, who was previously at the University of Nebraska at Lincoln, but is now the inaugural Mershon Family Production Economics Scholar at the University of Missouri at Columbia. Elliot, thanks for joining us today.
5: Yeah, thanks for having me.
24: Elliot, as you continue to cover livestock and meat markets, wanting to look at our recent cattle on feed report, and what were some key points you wanted to chat about?
5: Yeah, I really just wanted to highlight the number of placements and the total number of cattle on feed that are over 120 days. As we've all been watching over the last several years, the carcass weights for finished cattle have continued to rise. And really, when we'd see that summer dip, we've continued to see kind of carcasses continue to remain heavy. One of the primary reasons that we've been able to think about that in the past has been just the cheaper cost of corn. And kind of feed inputs. As that marketing situation has really started to change, what I wanted to highlight, there's really another factor that we don't necessarily think about, and that's the idea of carcass transfer, which is, you know, when we put on an additional pound of weight at the end of the cattle feeding period, most of that weight is going to actually, you know, meat and fat rather than actually bone and structure. So when we put on that weight later on, most of that is going to, you know, pounds that we're actually going to be paid for. And a lot of that has to do with how we're selling cattle. That has a lot greater benefit if we're selling on the grid or in some AMA compared to if we're selling on a live or negotiated cash basis. So as we've kind of seen a lot of the chatter around, you know, how we're selling cattle, really there's these, you know, heavier weights. And yeah, we have cheaper corn, but also there's a, you know, feeding cattle longer really has an interaction with, you know, the growth and physiology of the animal, as well as the way that we're actually selling the animal. So two things, and as we really start to see AMA start to shift.
24: As we are thinking about our market, what are we seeing for live cattle prices?
5: Yeah, live cattle, the big announcement that we had, obviously, now almost 2 weeks ago, was President Trump coming out with the 300,000 metric tons of imported lean trimmings that was going to come out this past week. We got a little bit more clarity on it, and it was eventually signed. One of the things that we ended up seeing kind of the market kind of have a downturn in the beginning of the week, and then it kind of just kind of muddled throughout that week. Particularly when we think about just like that October contract, which tends to be where we see a lot of the deliveries happen on the CME as we start to think about basis. And basis deliveries, we started the week, you know, somewhere in the range of about 217, 218. And then that first, you know, Monday, we really started to dropped pretty hard to 213. But then we kind of stuck around that 212, 213. That's really done some, you know, damage to margins for feedlot profitability, but and has subsequently increased some of the profit margins there for really packers.
24: Elliot, you made a mention of lean trimmings, and as we look at this past summer, was there a recent CME contract that was released?
5: Yeah, there's really two contracts that released. We have a 50s, which you think of generally when we're trimming out our fat cattle. That would be generally what we get is we get 50s. We mix that with 90s, which is either from domestic cull cow production or with other grinds such as the chuck and round that we might grind in to make, you know, 90s or 80-20 blend. And so we're actually able to trade that contract's 20,000 pounds. It trades in cents per pounds. And really, when you think about just kind of where that activity has been at, it's been pretty lean. There's only been one contract traded on the 50s contract, and we've had about 12 or 13 futures contract traded on the 90s contract. So unsurprisingly, the 90s is a little bit more active because then we have kind of this import domestic kind of trade-off there. But it's out there, little use. A lot of the idea was kind of trading around these the lean trimmings, which ends up making about 50% of all domestic meat consumption. And so definitely a place there, but pretty low use. And with the announcement from President Trump, we saw a little bit of activity early on in the week, but overall contracts are pretty lightly traded right now.
4: Elliot, as we are continuing to think about lean trimmings, where are we at with that announcement?
5: Yeah, so more information has started to trickle out about what it is. The big sticking points that people have been talking about is where is this 25% reduction in price coming from? So President Trump came out there and he touted, we're going to import 300,000 metric tons of lean trimmings, and it's going to come in at a 25% discount. So people are saying, where is that coming from? Is it coming from a reduction in tariffs? He made an announcement this past Thursday when he signed it in that there was going to be some tariff reduction, but it wasn't going to impact the other quotas that were already in place. So we immediately turned to places like Mexico. Mexico has historically imported product to us, but with the border being closed, they've started to import actually more, think about like cuts of meat rather than lean trimmings. When we think about price differentials, what we've seen over the past, year or so is that the domestic imported 90s price is a little bit different than the imported 90s price. And particularly when we think about there's two 90s prices, there's the West Coast price and then there's the East Coast price. The West Coast would be things like coming in from Australia, New Zealand. That's where all that lean trimming would come from there. And then when we think about the East Coast price, that's, product coming in from places like Argentina, Uruguay, Brazil. When you look at the price differential between the domestic 90s and the East Coast price, you see it that the domestic lean trimming price is about 460 a hundredweight, and then the imported lean trimming price, is about 361. So actually, when you look at what is the price difference between that, it's about 25% difference. And so when we're one way that President Trump is saying maybe he's bringing in, the 25% lower is actually potentially just because the imported price is lower than domestic price by about 25%. So is that where President Trump is getting that 25% reduction? Kind of remains to be seen. But really, it's brought up a larger conversation that we've been having for a long time about, the role of imports and lean trimmings really work to say we can take, if we bring in lean trimmings and we mix it with 50s or tallow, beef tallow, which is really sold at a discount to hamburger, we can bring in lean trimmings, we can blend it with fat that we already have and create a value-added product. So really it's, I think, about this idea of kind of growing the pie and growing the industry. And for a long time, we've kind of recognized that role. I think more of the concern is about the short term immediacy, 90 days, we're going to do it kind of short term, rather than having kind of a systematic strategy that we can adapt to.
4: With all these announcements from the president, is there one that you find a little interesting for producers?
5: Yeah, this past Friday, President Trump, the day after he signed the 300,000 metric ton imported trimmings, came out and said that he was going to help producers by having the producers process their own beef. There's a lot of uncertainty on what that actually means and what it could mean. But I think kind of reading through those lines, it seems like it's going to be more about trying to support small meat processors. Again, this has been a longstanding, directive from Secretary Rawlins as we try to increase local production. Now, is this going to help total federal inspection for the average consumer that goes and purchases at Hy-Vee? You know, probably not. But what we are going to probably see is that, you know, some of this is going to affect some of the local markets.
4: As we're talking about news points for the cattle market, we can't not mention the southern border back open when it comes to New World screwworm.
5: Yeah, so that was a big announcement this past week. We saw, you know, cattle coming across the border. There's a rigorous four-step inspection process. Some of those cattle were caught and turned away. A big concern that we have is just trying to control the spread. APHIS has done a good job of just providing transparency on where those affected areas is. It's gone up all the way as far as north of San Angelo currently, and kind of the affected area and some of the boundary areas. And so that's one thing that we have to continue to watch, and whether it becomes endemic in the United States. But wanted to make sure everyone's aware that APHIS has this playbook that they've been trying to follow. And they're providing a virtual stakeholder meeting on September 9th, 2026. So that's more of information is available on the APHIS website, but they're asking and requesting kind of your comments and updates. So if this is something you're interested in, passionate, feel, just would encourage you to participate in that meeting.
4: Elliot, as you have now moved to the University of Missouri, if someone's wanting to get in contact with you or see work in the future from you, what's the best way they can do that?
5: Yeah, best way right now as I'm getting things set up is to contact me by email. It's EDCG and then the number 6 at missouri.edu. Happy to continue to take comments and suggestions as we kind of continue to provide livestock analysis and meat market analysis for the U.S.
4: Elliot, I appreciate taking the time to join us today.
5: Yeah, thanks for having me.
4: That was University of Missouri at Columbia livestock economist and inaugural Mershon Family Production Economics Scholar, Elliot Dennis. As he mentioned, if you would like to get in contact with him, you can email him at edcg6@missouri.edu. I will link it in today's show notes on agtoday.net. We're cutting to a short break now on Agriculture Today, but stick around because we have more for you up ahead.
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4: You're tuned in to Agriculture Today, and we continue our show talking about some upcoming cover crop field days with K-State Watershed Specialist Stacy Minson, K-State Extension Agronomist Logan Simon, and K-State Soil Scientist Augustine O'Boer. Stacy, Logan, Augustine, I appreciate you all taking the time to join us today.
26: Thank you for having us.
4: Stacy, what are these cover crop field days?
10: Basically, as you know, some parts of the state have seen some moisture, some haven't. Where we are in western Kansas, west central Kansas, we got some rain after we scheduled and I started working on the flyer, so that's a good thing. We definitely need some moisture for those cover crops, but the idea is to let farmers and ranchers see that even in limited moisture, that we do have a benefit having cover on those fields. I actually have one of the producers, Ernie Binder, he's going to put some cattle out on his. So we'll actually get to see covers without cattle. We'll get to see cover crops with cattle so that they'll be able to see in our environment with limited rainfall that we've had or sporadic that it works in those operations.
4: And you mentioned some producers, which is an interesting tie into these cover crop field days. You have a handful of cooperating producers, and how are they helping benefit or expand the knowledge that will be shared at these field days?
10: We're actually going to get to look at, in Ellis County, we'll have three fields, possibly four, depending upon time. And then in Ellsworth County, we'll have at least two. We're going to look at how they manage their cover crops differently, how they do things that works for them. Some have cattle, some don't. So that makes it interesting so that if you're a young farmer, an experienced farmer, you have a lot of acres, you rent acres, you own acres, there's a lot of options and opportunities that you can do. They don't have to grow the same species either. And I'll let Logan and Augustine share the different varieties that some of them might be using, or just our farmers out here in general. They don't have to be doing the same thing, but yet we're improving soil health. We get some wind erosion or soil erosion because we have cover out there. We're ultimately preventing runoff from going into our creeks and streams and ending up in the reservoir, which is, you know, our end goal is water quality protection while also still allowing those farmers and ranchers to be profitable.
4: Logan, Augustine, what are some of the topics you'll be talking on and sharing information about for attendees?
13: Yeah, so we will be covering several topics, including cover crop management in general, looking at what can be planted, what timing you can plant these cover crops depending on your specific context, right? The kind of production system that you have. So we do have cool season cover crops that can be planted, and then warm season cover crops depending on the production systems. And we have done quite a bit of work with producers, and we'll be sharing some of those information, what works in our environment.
4: What is it like getting to work with those producers and have it integrated into an agricultural operation out in those parts of the state?
14: It gives us a real world perspective. You know, being out here on these producer fields, you're able to really get a firsthand view of real world scenarios. There's a lot of things that we can demonstrate on our university experiment plots, but to get out there on the producer field, you're really able to capture the realities of making these practices work out in the field. One of the cool things I think about these plots that we'll be covering with these two field days is showing folks that integration of livestock. You know, integrating cattle or other grazing animals out on these covers is one of the key ways that producers have been making cover crops work as you move into the western parts of the state. And so we'll get some key firsthand views and opportunities to visit with these producers and ourselves to get that experience of making this all happen.
13: Also collected a lot of data on this on-farm size, and I'm glad that one of the farms that we'll be using for this field is a producer that we have worked with before. So we do have some soil health data that we can share with folks that will show up at these field days. Because one of the concerns is if you graze cover crops in crop fields, you're removing residue and that could impact soil benefits. And from the data that we've collected so far, we haven't seen any negative effects of grazing cover crops. If anything, we see improvement in soil health, livestock integration by grazing cover crops in crop fields.
4: When we're thinking about cover crops, what has been the most interesting research that you've done or you think is the most valuable to producers?
10: I think one of the things I see is we have guys that say, I'm never doing them. They're not going to work out here. I can't make them work. So we just continue to encourage, ask. And then when they see the neighbors doing it, and then that they're adding the cattle, and if they can save number of days in confined feeding in the winter, because they can actually let the cattle go do what they're supposed to do and graze, they see a win-win. Maybe they lose a little bit, they give up some yield on the cash crop, but they're putting it on in pounds of beef. And we all know what the value of a pound of beef is right now. So they see the benefit to both operations. They're protecting soil health, but they're also improving their livestock operation.
14: Yeah, I would agree with what Stacy has said. You know, we started doing this research in cover crops, you know, quite a few years ago out here in Western Kansas. And it's been really fun to be a part of developing recommendations for this part of the state. You know, there's been a lot of things that we've been able to do to help support public policy related to cover crops and really been a part of expanding the opportunities that our producers have. So showing the realities of, you know, what covers will do out in this part of the state from a soil health perspective, what happens when we graze those cover crops and integrate that livestock, and just showing that our producers, although Western Kansas presents challenges, it's not that we can't do it. It's just that we need to be more creative. And so I think the coolest thing for me has been, you know, showing that we've got options out here that make this work for our producers who are willing to put in that effort.
13: To me, one of the interesting things that we have seen from our long-term cover crop research is we have 2 years in 2022, 2023, where we have failed winter wheat and failed sorghum crops. But in our treatments where we had cover crops that we planted in the spring and were able to graze, were the most profitable, which was kind of very interesting. You know, in our environment, it's drier. But we were able to grow cover crops in the spring. We had some good rainfall in that spring. And then we were able to graze the cover crop. Those treatments were more profitable than our grain crops that actually failed. So cover crops could be profitable in our environment, especially where you integrate livestock with it.
4: When and where are these cover crop field days taking place?
10: Okay, we have two. The first one is on Wednesday, September 9th. Registration starts at 5. Tour starts at 5:30 in Ellsworth. And we will meet at the Conservation District office. And we do have supper on that one. So we do need you to call and let us know that you will be attending so we can make sure we have supper provided for you. And then in Hayes on Thursday, September 10th, registration's at 8. We'll start the tour at 8:30. And we're going to meet out at the K-State Ag Research Center for that event. And it has a light breakfast. So again, I need to know if you are going to come so we can make sure we have snacks and breakfast and supper provided for you.
4: Where do you recommend people call or maybe email?
10: Okay, they can reach out to me at 785-769-3297. Or the email is sedgett@ksu.edu.
4: And if people are wanting to find out more information on these field days, what's the best way for them to do that?
10: One, they can reach out to their local extension offices. They should have that flyer. The other thing, you could always reach out to Logan or myself or Augustine. And I'm betting, Shelby, you're going to put it in the chat as well.
4: Logan, Stacy, Augustine, I appreciate you all taking the time to join us today.
10: Thank you.
4: That was K-State Watershed Specialist Stacy Minson, K-State Extension Agronomist Logan Simon, and K-State Soil Scientist Augustino Bohr discussing the upcoming cover crop field days. The first one is taking place Wednesday, September 9th in Ellsworth County. Registration begins at 5 and the tour departs at 5:30. The next one is taking place Thursday, September 10th in Ellis County. Registration begins that morning at 8 and the tour departs at 8:30.
24: 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Her number is 785-769-3297. 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I will link all this information in today's show notes on agtoday.net. We're cutting to a short break now, but stick around because we have more for you up ahead.

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1: It's time for a look at your markets here on KFRM. In the grain markets for corn, September's up 3/4 at 5.12 3/4. December's down a half at 5.36. And March is down a half at 5.50 3/4. For the Kansas City wheat, September's down 21 at 8.06 3/4. December's down 21 3/4 at 8.22 1/2. And March is down 21 at 8.35 3/4. For the Chicago wheat, September's down 20 3/4 at 7.46 1/4. December's down 19 1/2 at 7.64 1/2. And March is down 19 1/4 at 7.78 1/2. For the soybeans, September is up 1/4 at 12.76 1/2. November's up 1/2 at 12.88 1/2. And January's up 3/4 at 13.03 1/2. For the soybean meal, September's down 160 at 336.60, October's down 190 at 340.60, and December's down 120 at 347.70. For the soybean oil, September's down 111 at 69.48, October is down 96 at 69.86, and December's down 87.85 now at 70.21. In the cotton futures, October is up 208 at 92, December is up 200 at 93.38, and March is up 194 at 95.28. In the livestock futures for live cattle, August is up 225 at 221.50, October is up $1.90 now at 212.62, and December is up $1.02 at 214.75. For the feeder cattle, September is up 55 at 321.57, October is up 82 at 317.35, and November is up 97 at 310.90. In the lean hogs, October is up 142 at 83.32, December is up 172 at 74.05, and February is up 150 at 76.47. In the oil futures, West Texas crude is up 201 at 85.41. Gasoline is down 2 cents at 3.47. And heating oil is up 15 cents at 4.50. And that's been a look at your markets here on KFRM. Coming up next, we've got the weather forecast and last segment of Agriculture Today, and shortly we'll hear from the History Guy.
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1: This is Steve Knopfinger, and it's time for a look at your regional weather forecast here on KFRM. A cold front will stall out over northwest Kansas and into western Nebraska over the next few days. This will trend temperatures down in western Nebraska as the heat stays resilient elsewhere to the south and east. There will be opportunities for rain and storm activity in portions of southern Nebraska and northwest Kansas over the next few days. Meanwhile, hot and dry conditions are expected to continue over the rest of the region through week's end. And that's been a look at your regional weather forecast here on KFRM, the voice of the plains.
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0: Thanks for having me back.
1: Joe, when we're thinking about water quality for livestock, is there anything unique happening this time of year?
0: Yeah, you know, late August is when ponds tend to be warmest and the water gets warm, and warmer water holds less oxygen. And oxygen is really important for water quality. It helps to manage a lot of aspects of water quality. So this time of year, we have really warm water, and we tend to see the most water quality concerns this time of year. And it lines up with when livestock also need the most water. And so combining those two can create some potentially dangerous situations. I thought we could talk about that a little bit on today's episode.
1: And when we do think about livestock in the summer, usually concerned with them getting enough water, but why is the water quality aspect something that's really important also?
0: There's a lot of research that shows that livestock, not just cattle, all livestock are going to drink more water when the quality's higher. And that makes sense. We would do the same thing. If I offered you a crisp, clean glass of water, you're probably going to pick that over something out of a toilet bowl any day. And the livestock are going to do the same. And that helps with a lot of the things that we're trying to do with livestock. It helps them to have higher daily gains. Better overall health conditions can just be really important for the livestock themselves.
1: What can be some signs that a producer might be having water quality issues in their farm ponds?
0: You know, a really big concern would be if livestock are all of a sudden avoiding a watering source that they normally go to. If you walk up to that source and you see, you know, active signs, if it smells bad, if it looks bad, green swirls on the surface would be indicative of some cyanobacteria. If you see dead fish, all of those things would be things that would be, you know, relatively obvious. One of the maybe less obvious things is look around your pond and see if you can see any macroinvertebrates or little bugs that are in your water. And there's a relationship between water quality and the number of invertebrates that are in ponds. And so see if you can see any little bugs that are in your pond. Those are just some of the things on the surface that could tell you if there's a concern.
1: If people do identify there's a concern with their pond, what could they be doing?
0: Yeah, you know, the first thing is if you have an active concern and it's your main watering source, seek out a professional and let's test out that water. And so reach out to your local extension agent, reach out to me or another scientific lab, and we can test that water and know for sure whether there's a concern or not.
1: Are there things that people could be doing to even avoid hopefully having water quality issues?
0: Yeah, you know, this time of year is a great time to identify some of those issues, and it would give us a lot of time to prepare for next year to make sure that we're mitigating some of those concerns. So one of the big things we talk about is fencing off, you know, the pond access and not giving cattle direct access to the watering source. That's not always practical. And so some other things that we can do is allow riparian vegetation to grow up, both around the pond and throughout the watershed where that water is going to be washing into the pond itself. But identifying some of the concerns and thinking about how our livestock is using the water is definitely something we should be doing.
1: And if the water is usually the hottest towards the end of August, when does it start to cool back down? And does that make a difference?
0: Yeah, you know, we'll start to see the water cooling off when we get into mid or late September. And so this time of year, we're going to have a couple weeks where it tricks us into thinking it's fall. And then we generally have one more, you know, hot spell. The water doesn't follow those trends directly. It takes a little bit longer for it to cool off, but we'll start having longer nights and cooler nights generally in mid to late September. And that's when we start to see that water temperature start to drop. By mid-October or early November, that's when we start to see the water temperatures really decline to a range where water quality is generally not as much of a concern. But many of these things that we're talking about can extend, you know, even throughout the winter. You can see cyanobacteria blooms in the winter. You can have high levels of nutrients in those colder months. So although now is a great time to get out to your pond and identify a lot of these issues, really, it's important to be focusing on water quality throughout the entire year to make sure that we're protecting our livestock as best we can.
1: Joe, I appreciate you taking the time to join us today.
0: Thanks for having me back.
1: That was K-State Fisheries and Aquatics Extension Specialist Joe Gerken. That's all we have for you today on Agriculture Today, but we'll be back with more for you tomorrow.
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0: 2015, the German submarine SMU-66 was sunk off the coast of the islands of Scilly with all hands lost. It was a significant victory in the war against the German U-boats. The SMU-66 had been responsible for sinking more than 30 vessels with torpedoes and mines. And what's more important, SMU-66 commander, Oberlieutenant Zur-See Herbert Pustukin, was one of Imperial Germany's most successful submarine commanders, responsible for sinking more than 80 vessels, including the cruiser HMS Penelope. But what was perhaps more interesting was not just that the SMU-66 was sunk, but how it was sunk: by a Curtiss flying boat of the Royal Naval Air Service. That was a rare victory for airplanes in a war where the technology of military airplanes and military submarines was still new. That contest would become more complex and more deadly in the next war. The contest between the airplanes of RAF Coastal Command and the U-boats of the Kriegsmarine in the Second World War was deadly for both. It is history that deserves to be remembered. While not their first use in war, the Great War represented the first time that submarines would become a major factor in war. From the outset, combating submarines became a matter of competing technologies. In 1915, the British Admiralty created the Board of Invention and Research, or the BIR, under former First Sea Lord Admiral Jackie Fisher, with the purpose of providing expert assistance in organizing and encouraging scientific effort in relation to the requirements of the naval services. A significant amount of the work of the BIR focused on countering the U-boat menace. The work of the BIR mostly came too late to impact the war, however, and focused mostly on acoustic technology, which would develop between the wars. Another technology that developed during the war was air power, but the two technologies that grew to importance in the First World War had little impact on each other. Of 178 German U-boats sunk to combat in the Great War, most were lost to mines, and only a small handful, arguably less than 5, were lost to aircraft. Aircraft of the Great War lacked range, giving them limited ability to search for U-boats. An article published by the Imperial War Museum quoted RAF pilot Gordon Hyams, who escorted troop convoys in the Mediterranean searching for U-boats. "We could do up to 4 hours and then leave them and come back, but at any rate, we never saw anything." Airships could patrol much longer, but had little more luck. The same Imperial War Museum article quoted Leslie Merton, a coxswain of airship SST-3 that patrolled the channel for U-boats. "We used to spot for submarines, and if you thought you saw one, you'd drop a mine on them, and if you got oil, you knew you'd struck one. But we never struck any oil. We never struck any, though we were flying all the time." Part of the reason is simple. A U-boat on the surface could see an aircraft before an aircraft could see them. By the time the aircraft passed, the U-boat had submerged. U-boats were most vulnerable at night when they surfaced to recharge their batteries, but aircraft in the Great War were not equipped for night flying and had no ability to detect the U-boats. Even where they saw a U-boat, the weapons planes used to attack them were unreliable. When the German U-boat U-156 attacked a group of barges off of Cape Cod, Massachusetts in June of 1918, the only German attack on the U.S. mainland in the Great War, U.S. Navy planes responded, catching the U-boat on the surface, its crew distracted by their firing at the barges. But the Mark IV bombs from the two U.S. Navy float planes designed to attack submarines failed to explode. One pilot was so frustrated he threw a wrench at the submarine. Aircraft did play a role in the fight against U-boats in the Great War. They forced them to submerge. They reduced their targets. They pointed out their location to surface vessels. But submarines still had very little to fear directly from aircraft. In their eventually very extensive efforts to determine strategies to fight the U-boats in the Great Wars, the Admiralty barely even mentioned airplanes. But that story would be different in the war to come. Between the wars, the general demobilization meant that few resources were applied to new anti-submarine warfare technologies, but the capability of planes as a response to submarines increased. Aircraft development produced planes with greater range and reliability, and the development of a radar altimeter, more accurate than the previous altimeters which relied on barometric pressure, allowed safe flight levels as low as 50 feet, greatly increasing accuracy when attacking a submarine. The development of an airborne radar, called ASV, or Airborne Surface Vessel, allowed planes to detect U-boats on the surface. While it offered some advantage during the day, U-boats usually surfaced at night to recharge batteries, the point where they were most vulnerable. While the radar operated at night, it was only able to direct the plane within about a mile of the boat. It was not accurate enough to successfully facilitate an attack on a boat that the plane could not see. And the Germans quickly developed a countermeasure, a detector called METOX. The U-boats carried a receiver tuned to pick up the radar at a safe distance, in essence telling the U-boat that the plane was searching for it. This allowed the submarine to submerge before the airplane arrived. According to the website U-Boat.net, in the years 1939 to 1941, only 2 U-boats were sunk by aircraft of Coastal Command. This is partly due to a limited number of long-range planes, as Bomber Command was given priority over Coastal Command. Anti-submarine patrols were often done with obsolete aircraft, some too small to even carry the best depth charges. The lack of long-range aircraft meant that the Atlantic convoys had a large section of the North Atlantic called the Mid-Atlantic Gap, or more ominously, the Black Pit, that was out of range of planes of Coastal Command. Not only did planes still lack capability against the U-boats, but the U-boats had significant hunting territory that the planes could not even normally reach. The tide slowly changed, however. Twin-engine medium bombers proved more vulnerable over Europe, and Bomber Command preferred 4-engine bombers like the Avro Lancaster. This meant that Coastal Command started getting more capable and longer-range twin-engine bombers like the Vickers Wellington and the Lockheed Hudson. Later, Coastal Command would be able to acquire larger bombers with longer ranges, such as the consolidated B-24. 2 key technologies made a significant difference. First, the Lee Light, first tested in 1941, was a powerful 24-inch, 22 million candlelight searchlight. The light allowed bombers to illuminate and accurately attack U-boats at night. But Lee Lights weren't being regularly installed until mid-1942, and by then many of the German U-boats were carrying MeTocs, which largely nullified the advantage of airborne radar. Still, the tide was beginning to turn. Having collected just 2 kills against U-boats between 1939 and 1941, in 1942 the planes of Coastal Command collected 31 U-boat kills. But 1943 represented the real turning point. Allied scientists developed a shorter wavelength radar called ASV-3 that could not be detected. As Coastal Command obtained more long-range aircraft capable of carrying generators to power the Lee Light and equipped with ASV-3, the U-boats were suddenly vulnerable at night. U-boat commanders found that they could be attacked completely by surprise. As a response, in May 1941, U-boats were issued Standing War Order 483. Because of vulnerability at night, U-boats would now maximize their time submerged at night and surface during the day. While that made them more visible, it meant that they could at least see the bombers before they attacked. U-boats were equipped with more anti-aircraft defenses, including dismountable twin 20mm cannons. No longer to so easily submerge before an aircraft arrived, now the U-boats would try to shoot the planes down. The order was popularly known as the Fight Back Order. This set up a significant confrontation, especially in the Bay of Biscay, the Atlantic Gulf along the coast of France, where Allied planes targeted German U-boats going to and from their bases in southern France. It was a deadly fight for both sides, but the order was welcomed by Air Marshal Sir John Slessor, commander of RAF Coastal Command. U-boats standing and fighting certainly put his crews at greater risk, but it also meant that they could sink more U-boats. Slessor knew that he had more planes than the Germans had U-boats. It was a war of attrition that he knew he could win. The summer of 1943 was deadly, both for the crews of the U-boats and the crews of the aircraft of Coastal Command that hunted them. Sometimes both would destroy each other, with not a single survivor left to tell the story. One example where that nearly happened illustrated the brutality of these deadly duels over the lonely Atlantic. Lloyd Ellen Trigg was born in New Zealand in 1914. He went to university, became a farmer, and served in a local regiment of the New Zealand Territorial Force. New Zealand followed the United Kingdom into war with the Axis in 1939, and in June 1941, Trigg, then married with 2 children, enlisted in the Royal New Zealand Air Force as a trainee pilot. He earned his wings the following January and was commissioned a pilot officer. By January 1943, he was a flight officer with RAF Coastal Command, flying with No. 200 Squadron, based in the West African nation of Gambia. The squadron flew both convoy escort patrols and anti-submarine patrols. Trigg became an experienced pilot and was awarded the Distinguished Flying Cross in June 1943. No. 200 Squadron operated the Lockheed Hudson, but in May 1943, Trigg was sent to the Bahamas to train on the consolidated B-24. After training, he flew to Canada to pick up the plane earmarked for his squadron and then returned to his base in Gambia. On August 11th, he left on his first operational mission in the Liberator. German submarine U-468 was a Type 7C U-boat. The Type 7 U-boat was the workhorse of the German U-boat fleet and the most produced submarine design in history. U-468 was commissioned in August 1942 under the command of Oberlieutenant Clemens Schmang. The U-boat sank a British tanker in the North Atlantic during its first war patrol in January 1943. On May 22nd, while on its second war patrol in the mid-Atlantic, the boat came under air attack by 2 U.S. Navy Grumman Avengers and then a Grumman Wildcat of the Royal Air Force. The submarine, following the fight back order issued on May 1st, managed to damage and fend off all three aircraft, although U-468 was damaged itself and forced to return to base. U-468 left on its third patrol from the south of France in July and sailed south along the coast of Africa. On August 11th, it was on the surface when it encountered Flight Officer Trigg and the crew of his B-24. Type 7 submarines by that time were equipped with a significant anti-aircraft armament. The U-468 mounted 1 37mm and 4 20mm anti-aircraft guns in 2 double mounts. Because of the anti-aircraft armament, bombers of RAF Coastal Command did not always immediately attack submarines that they saw on the surface. They would rather vector a surface vessel there if one was available. But Flight Officer Trigg did not have that option. The crew of U-468 opened up with their 20mm gun mounts and struck home immediately, damaging the B-24 and setting it afire before Trigg and his crew could even set up an attack run. Chemung and his crew might have hoped their fire would drive off the B-24, as they had managed to drive off the air attacks on the submarine in May, but Trigg would not be deterred. He could have chosen to ditch the plane in the ocean, but despite the heavy damage to his plane, he set up an attack run, even though it meant exposing his plane to more deadly fire. Flying directly at the submarine, Trigg and his plane would be an easier target, as the gunners did not have to worry about deflection as leading their target. The attack run also increased the time the plane would be in the air, and as a report on the incident later explained, every second spent in the air would increase the extent and intensity of the flames and diminish his chances of survival. The report said of Trigg, there could have been no hesitation or doubt in his mind. Chemung said that Trigg ran into the attack with great determination and without deviating to avoid the U-boat's sustained and heavy fire. The plane, in flames and ripped by the anti-aircraft guns, screamed over the U-boat at less than 50 feet. It was clear that the plane was doomed. But as it came over, Chemung said, we saw his ash cans coming down on us, and they exploded and damaged the boat to death. The B-24 crashed into the ocean some 1,000 feet away. There were no survivals among his crew. Chemung said, such a gallant fighter as Trigg would have been decorated in Germany with the highest medal of order. As the depth charges exploded, U-468 was thrown violently upward and suffered catastrophic damage and sank quickly. In fact, the fight may have been one of those incidents where there were no survivors to tell the story, except that the B-24 crew had apparently prepared a life raft and had been dropped or fallen from the plane. Eventually, 7 members of the crew, including Oberlieutenant Chemung, managed to climb into the raft. A day later, the raft was found by a short S-25 Sunderland flying boat that had been sent out to find the missing B-24's crew. The pilot later said that they could very plainly from the air see sharks circling the dinghy. But the Sunderland crew could easily recognize the raft as being from an Allied bomber and assume that it was the downed air crew. They dropped a supply package and a dye marker. The Flower-class Royal Navy corvette HMS Clarica arrived the next day, surprised to find that the men in the raft were not the RAF air crew, but Germans from the U-boat. The only narrative we have of Flight Officer Trigg's heroic effort to bring his attack home was because Oberlieutenant Chemung survived in the raft from Trigg's plane. On November 2, 1943, Flight Officer Lloyd Trigg was awarded the Victoria Cross, Britain's highest award for valor in the face of the enemy, solely on the testimony of Oberlieutenant Xerce Clemens Chemung. While other Victoria Cross recommendations included testimony from enemy combatants, Flight Officer Trigg's Victoria Cross is unique, the only one in history awarded solely on the testimony of an enemy combatant without any corroboration from Allied personnel. The citation for Trigg's award read, "The Battle of the Atlantic has yielded many fine stories of air attacks on underwater craft, but Flying Officer Trigg's exploit stands out as an epic of grim determination and high courage. His was the path of duty that leads to glory." The so-called fight back order remained in effect for 97 days in the summer of 1943, and in that period, 26 U-boats were sunk and 17 damaged by planes of RAF Coastal Command in the Bay of Biscay. In exchange, RAF Coastal Command lost 28 aircraft. In 1943, 244 U-boats were lost in combat. Changing tactics, the advent of escort carriers, which closed the mid-Atlantic gap, and new anti-submarine warfare technologies had turned the tide in the Battle of the Atlantic. I hope you enjoyed this episode of The History Guy, short snippets of forgotten history between 10 and 15 minutes long. Be sure to follow The History Guy on Facebook, Instagram, Twitter, and check out our merchandise on teespring.com. And if you'd like more episodes on forgotten history, all you need to do is subscribe.
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5: It's time for a look at your markets here on KFRM. In the grain markets for corn, September's down 1.5 at 510.5. December's down 3.25 at 533.25. And March is down 3.25 at 548. In the Kansas City wheat, September's down 25.25 at 802.5. December's down 26 at 1.25 at 818. And March is down 25.25 at 831.75. For the Chicago wheat, September is down 26.75 at 740.25. December is down 25.25 at 758.75. And March is down 24.75 at 773. In the soybeans, September is down 3.25 at 1273. November is down 3.75 at 1284.25. And January is down 3.25 at 1299.75. For the soybean meal, September is down 340 at 334.80. October is down 420 at 338.30. And December is down 360 at 345.30. In the soybean oil, September is down 111 at 69.48. October is down 95 at 69.87. And December's down 78 at 70.28. In the cotton futures, October is up 176 at 91.68. December's up 171 at 93.09. And March is up 174 at 95.08. In the livestock futures for live cattle, August is up 372 at 222.97. October is up $1.02 at 212.75, and December is up $1.20 at 214.90. For the feeder cattle, September is up 187 at 322.77, October is up 217 at 318.70, and November is up 217 at 312.10. For the lean hogs, October is up 172 at 83.62. December is up 202 at 74.32, and February is up 172 at 76.72. In the oil futures, West Texas crude is up 214 at 85.54. Gasoline is down 2 cents at 3.47, and heating oil is up 15 cents at 4.51. And that's been a look at your markets here on KFRM. Coming up next, we've got livestock lines. And shortly, we'll have morning market analysis with Pinion.
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5: This is Steve Knopfsinger with Livestock Lines, and today I'm with Jason Warner, assistant professor and extension cow-calf specialist in the Department of Animal Sciences and Industry at Kansas State University. Today, he's going to discuss considerations for putting up silage. Jason, with regards to silage harvesting management, and I know there's some started now and probably some will start later depending on where they're at, and I'm sure rainfall. Do you have some advice on that?
7: Putting up silage is a really important activity, and so many of our producers across the country put silage up during the fall months. And I think really just some important things that we want to keep in mind. Number one, it's just all about plant moisture level and making sure that we harvest that crop at a proper moisture level so that we can ensure a good silage process. You know, if we come in with a crop that's going to be much drier than what we would prefer and is past its maturity point from an ideal harvesting standpoint, that certainly creates a much more challenging scenario for us when we think about trying to properly store that forage. And there's a lot of different methods that folks can use, you know, to manage that feed and to store that feed properly and get a good fermentation process on it. Of course, a lot of our producers would use ground drive-over piles or put that feed into a bunker, either an earthen or a concrete bunker. Some might put it into a silo, and certainly I know we have quite a few producers that would put it in plastic bags. But it's all about moisture level and just understanding moisture level and thinking about, you know, dry matter. We probably want that crop to be, you know, somewhere between 30 and 41-42% dry matter. Somewhere in there is probably what we need to be shooting for an ideal moisture level. Chop length becomes very important, just making sure that you've got a particle size on that crop that's not too large, and making sure that, you know, if we're doing things like kernel processing, if we have a kernel process on a harvester, you know, making sure that we're doing that. Something else, too, that I think is commonly overlooked, inoculation becomes very important. There's a variety of different silage inoculants out there on the market, various different products, and certainly just have to understand the product that you're working with and what it's ideally suited for. Some products are better designed for forage crops, might be better designed for an alfalfa or a grass silage type of an application, and others may be better suited for corn or for sorghum silage, just depending on the strain of the live products that they have within that inoculant. So you want to be cognizant of that, but then also, too, just making sure that you've got things set up well so that you're ready to receive that silage and get that product put up and stored in a proper manner. You know, if you're going to be packing the pile and packing the product yourself, maybe you're working with a harvesting crew, but you're going to run the packing tractor, making sure that you've got somebody that's available that can constantly run it, that can put good, even pressure on that pile and do a nice job of getting over it uniformly, making sure that you've got good density and that you're just being consistent with it. One of the challenges that we typically see is that, you know, we'll have silage that'll come in and maybe the dry matter will be correct on it, but we don't do a good job of packing it if we're putting it into a bunker or putting it into a pile. And if we don't do a good job of packing it, of course, that will allow us to be able to have a greater amount of oxygen get into that pile, and then we've got aerobic fermentation going on there, which can lead to some dry matter loss and spoilage. And so just making sure that we're doing the little things right that give us the best opportunity to get that product put up properly, because it's an investment, and we're going to be feeding that product out through all the entire fall and winter months, and in a lot of cases on into the late spring or early summer next year. And so making sure that we're getting that done well is certainly important.
5: And if folks would like more information on that, where can they go to?
7: So our Maine Beef Extension website here at K-State is ksubeef.org. We've got a lot of good resources there, and certainly extension folks around the country and here within the Animal Sciences and Industry Department that have got a lot of experience with handling stored forages and stored forage management. And so certainly encourage you to reach out to your local office for more information there, or reach out to your state or regional beef specialist, and we'll help provide you the information that you need.
5: Thank you, Jason, for sharing this with us today. This is Steve Knopfsinger with Livestock Lines. Have a good one.
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5: It's time for a look at your markets here with Derek Hermish of Pinion. Derek, how are the markets doing today?
7: We are red across the screen on the grains fairly well, and livestock are up, though, which is both of those. Be a change pace what we've seen here recently. We'll start in the grains. We'll start with KC wheat. KC wheat, December KC wheat's down 26 cents. That puts it back at 818. If you want to look out to next year, July KC down 18 at 828. So your next year's contract not down quite as bad. And actually, with that move, I mean, it's, and you're putting a little carry back in the market. Chicago, similar type move. December Chicago wheat down 26 cents at 757 and a half. July Chicago down 21 at 771 and a half. So the wheat, you know, the wheat story is pretty much Russia-Ukraine story at this point. Obviously, yes, we had not a great year for wheat here in the States, but I think this last dollar and a half, you know, rally is more to do with Ukraine-Russia. They're bombing their ports. Wheat's not shipping out. News this morning was that Turkey, they got a Black Sea grain plan, and they're in contact with Russia and Ukraine, and they're going to try and, you know, get them to settle down a little bit, and we'll be shipping some wheat out. And they did accomplish this, you know, back in, it was 2022 or 23, when, you know, initially the war broke out in 2022. Things skyrocketed quite a bit, got a lot higher than where we're currently at. But eventually they did, you know, they kept fighting, but Turkey did help negotiate an agreement where they would ship grain out and quit hitting their ports, you know, quite so hard. And then, I don't know, on the oil side, that's a little different because I think Russia's been doing some stuff that maybe they weren't supposed to under the agreement. But the grain was moving, and it hasn't. Here for a while, and if it did start to move again, yeah, it's wheat's probably too high, and you should expect, you know, something like this. And I think the tells in here are okay. So wheat's down. You know, wheat got above 8, dang near at 850. We're down today, but corn and beans aren't off all that bad. We're down a little bit. These corn's down 2 cents here. That puts it at 534 and a half. November soybeans are down 4 cents at 1284, and you're kind of roughly in the middle of the trading, you know, the trade range on the day for both of them. I guess corn's a little on the lower side right now, but I mean, wheat's falling off here, you know, and if wheat took a spill lower, let's say, you know, we're down another 50 cents, you know, in the next through the rest of this week, you know, how do corn and soybean prices react to that? Your first glimpse here, you know, not so bad. The stories affecting corn and soybeans are certainly different, and maybe the wheat market didn't get so high yet. Anyway, see that corn and beans were, you know, following along with it to a degree that they were going to get banged up pretty bad by a story like this out of Turkey. And if we do see some kind of peace and wheat starts shipping out of Ukraine, Russia again, corn and bean markets won't be completely immune to that, but they're not, like I said, not getting banged up too hard today. That's your takeaway, that's a big takeaway for me in the grain space today, I guess. They're holding in there pretty well, and we'll see how things, you know, continue to move along here. In the livestock market, let's look at December live cattle. They're up a dollar. That puts them at 214.72. You are still within, you're within $3.50 thereabouts of the nearby lows, which were just put in last week at 211.30. So we really haven't, not a big push off the lows. It's been pretty lackadaisical, trying to get up off those lows from last week. Feeders, pretty similar type move. November feeders are up $1.77 at 311.70. The low from last week is 304.15. Maybe a little bit better round, but they look about the same on a chart, and just not any conviction, and still feels, you know, kind of overwhelmingly. Rallies are going to be sold. I don't know what changes that. What the story would have to be to change it. You know, if you could get them back to, you look at things here like November feeders. You know, the day that Joslin plant, the Tyson plant in Joslin, was announced to be closing, your November feeders were trading around 320. And I think if you got it back above that, then you could breathe a little sigh of relief that, all right, maybe we put in some lows for a little bit, and we're going to get some sideways trade instead of sideways to lower, or just lower trade. Seems like, you know, what we've been dealing with here in the last couple of months. But those are some numbers to be on the lookout for. Lean hogs. Lean hogs are higher, and maybe, just maybe, they have, I don't know, wouldn't put a whole lot of faith in them. But this is the most promise you've seen in quite a little while since around the start of July. They had a pretty good rally. But lean hogs, if they keep this up today, it'd be 2 days of a decent move higher. Your December lean hogs are up $1.95 at $74.25. If they were to hold this together and keep going, it would be somewhat a counter-seasonal move. There has been, I don't know, discussion about, you know, hogs for a little while that seemingly would have been bullish with, you know, maybe some disease problems that was affecting some growers. Certainly, you know, the cattle market being higher, pork never really kept up with it, though. And I don't know. It'd be like the hog trade to maybe have a little rally once about everybody that was holding out for some higher prices is about out of it. But yeah, first time in a little while, they're showing this little promise. So hogs up today. Outside markets, it is an interesting day. We had the new Fed, Kevin Warsh, talk, and general takeaway was we might get a rate hike between now and the end of the year. And I don't know, the outside market, stock market's down a little bit, not bad. Your gold and silver taking a little bit of a pretty good hit there on Friday, and they're down a little bit more today with that news, when they have had a pretty big rally going back to the first of the month. So they're taking a step back. Your bond rates are lower, so looking forward to maybe some higher interest rates, trying to price that in. And then probably in the outside market, biggest mover here today that I can't tell you that it doesn't matter just yet, but crude oil is higher. It's up $2. That puts it back at, let's say, November crude. Let's quote the November crude oil. It's up $2 at $83.85. And basically, for that contract, 85 has been kind of your high. We haven't really been able to punch through that here of recent. We were up above it. The November contract was above $85 back in May, but just for a day or two there, and that's been the only time that we've been above it this year. And, you know, it's Iran stuff, obviously. It's a long long story there that just keeps going. But a pretty good up move in the oil today. But if it's like any other time before, you know, it's not going to make it, you know, much higher than here. And if it does, then do you start to look at it through a different view? Okay, are we actually going to have some problems here where markets are pricing in what seems to be bigger problems? That just continue to grow between the U.S., Iran, you know, Ukraine, Russia. But that just hasn't been the case. But we're right there at the top end of the range once again. So those are your markets, and shoot it back over to you, Dave.
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8: Breaking news this hour from Town Hall. I'm Rich Thomason. The Strait of Hormuz remains a flashpoint in the six-month-old war between the U.S. and Iran, with the combatants again trading fire.
9: With the U.S. claiming recently that all the Iranian mines in the strait were removed, including by using U.S. underwater drone capability, Iran was apparently ready to counter, deploying new missiles by the strait that had mine-laying capabilities. So the U.S. did preemptive strikes against those missile launchers. Iran says some of their people were killed in those strikes and launched, some reports say, 8 missiles at U.S. bases in Jordan. Reports are that the U.S. intercepted all of those successfully. Richard Boyd reporting.
8: Flash flooding remains a threat in the Grand Canyon, where a wall of water along Bright Angel Creek killed one person, swept away more than a dozen others. Almost 5,000 people still unaccounted for following the flooding along the Nepal-Tibet border. The death toll has topped 900, with a threat of more flooding there. President Trump continues to tweak his political foes by suggesting that he just may run for a third term, term limits notwithstanding. Mr. Trump standing by remarks he made recently at the White House Correspondents' Dinner.
10: Just like my presidency, the second time is always better. It's always better. And the third time will be better yet. I'm only kidding.
8: The president was not kidding when he talked about renaming Lake Ontario Lake America. He signed a name-changing executive order, and now the lake appears on Google Maps as Lake America, at least in the U.S. In Canada, it continues to show up as Lake Ontario, and elsewhere, it bears both names. On Wall Street this morning, stocks deep in the red. The Dow is down about 316 points. The Nasdaq off 88. More on these stories, townhall.com.
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15: It's Trish Swoboda with KFRM, and it's time to take a look at your Oklahoma news today in your Oklahoma Journal entry. El Reno officials say crews have found the source of a major water leak that caused the city to lose more than 3 million gallons of water. The leak was discovered Thursday morning on private property used for Bitcoin mining. Officials said a damaged water line on the property was responsible for the loss. The leak also forced El Reno Public Schools to close for several days because of water supply concerns.
16: We have got to start thinking about long term and the waters that it's going to use.
15: Canadian County Records identify Athon Blockchain Technology LLC as the owner of the property.
17: And it's just concerning to see how much water we lost so quickly.
15: City officials said the company has been cited after failing several fire code related inspections. Officials also said the city did not issue permits for a data center at the property. Crews located the damaged line Thursday and began working to address the leak. City officials are continuing to examine the circumstances surrounding the water loss and the property's operations. The U.S. Department of Justice is supporting plans for a proposed $4 billion aluminum smelter in Inola as an Oklahoma lawsuit challenges the project. The federal government filed a statement Thursday asking a court to allow development of the facility to continue. The project is expected to more than double primary aluminum production in the United States. The smelter would be owned by Oklahoma Primary Aluminum, a company jointly owned by United Arab Emirates-based Emirates Global Aluminum and U.S.-based Century Aluminum. Oklahoma Attorney General Gentner Drummond filed a lawsuit in June seeking to stop the project and address concerns from nearby residents. The case was later moved from Rogers County District Court to federal court. Drummond also asked the court to temporarily halt construction while the lawsuit is resolved. The Justice Department is asking the court to reject that request and dismiss the lawsuit or delay the case until the Oklahoma Department of Environmental Quality finishes reviewing the project's required air quality permit. The federal government has provided $500 million in financial backing for the project. Schools across Oklahoma are increasing security after threats were posted on social media targeting several school districts. Law enforcement agencies in multiple counties are monitoring the threats and working with school officials to determine whether they pose a credible danger. Police presence has been increased at some schools as a precaution. Officials are also encouraging students, parents, and staff to report suspicious messages or threats shared online. Authorities say social media threats can spread quickly and are being taken seriously, while investigators work to determine their source and credibility. School officials are asking families to remain alert and follow any safety instructions from their local districts. The threats come as schools prepare for the start of the new school year, prompting additional attention from law enforcement and school administrators. Investigators continue to monitor social media activity and coordinate with school districts as they assess the situation. A federal wildlife officer died Saturday while helping families evacuate during the Railroad South fire near the Wichita Mountains Wildlife Refuge. The refuge announced Sunday that David Taylor, 38, of Skio, Oregon, died while assisting with evacuation efforts. Authorities said dispatchers lost contact with Taylor as he went door-to-door helping residents leave the area. Officials believe he died while working to evacuate families from the wildfire. Formal identification is pending confirmation from the medical examiner. The Railroad South fire brought together about 200 emergency responders, including firefighters, EMS personnel, law enforcement officers, emergency management officers, federal agencies, tribal partners, and multi-aid departments from several counties. The wildfire prompted a coordinated response as crews worked to protect residents and communities in the area. Officials have not released additional details about the circumstances surrounding Taylor's death. And that's your news out of Oklahoma in today's Oklahoma Journal entry. For more news from the KFRM listening area, visit KFRM.com. For your KFRM news, the voice of the Plains, I'm Trish Swoboda.
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21: Now time for a look at the weather for this Monday, August 31st. In Nebraska tonight, variably cloudy skies with a late shower and storm chance possible. Lows in the mid-60s to around 70. And on Tuesday, mix of clouds and sun with a chance for showers and storms early, highs in the mid-90s. In Oklahoma tonight, clear skies expected with lows in the mid-60s to around 70. And on Tuesday, lots of sun with highs in the upper 90s to around 100 across the state. In Kansas tonight, clear to partly cloudy with a slight chance for showers and storms in the northwest, lows in the mid-60s to 70. And on Tuesday, isolated shower and storm chances possible, lows in the mid-90s to around 100 across the state. And that's been a look at the weather on KFRM.
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1: Minimizing risk. Hello, everyone. I'm Mark Dorenkamp with Managing for Profit on Brownfield. RCIS President Dalyn Hoke says the crop insurance company is helping farmers facing unprecedented uncertainty.
22: Weather. I mean, sometimes I think the best we can do on weather is pray. So I certainly try to take care of that aspect for myself and all of our farmers. But I mean, look at interest rates, right? Let's start from the beginning. Most of us, right, we get our paycheck, we pay our expenses, and we continue through life, right? As a farmer, we have to pay for all of our expenses upfront before we even put a seed into the ground, right? And to do that, predominance of farmers need to take out operating loans. So now you just amplified the uncertainty that a farmer faces. And to feel that, if all of us had to actually pay for our health costs, all of our food, our education, our school at the beginning of the year, before we knew what we were going to get for our pay at the end of the year, it really creates that beginning sense of uncertainty. Then you have interest rates that are high right now on those operating loans. I mean, commodity prices, we've seen how those have moved over time. And not only commodity prices, Mark, you also have your basis. Right. So a farmer has to be concerned around what the basis is. What are they actually going to get when they take that into the elevator? And then, of course, there's also labor. Right. Everyone's concerned around ensuring that they have labor available to help on the farm, to ensure that we can get those crops planted, we can get them harvested.
1: Let's talk about the crop insurance tools that are available. And at the federal level, there have been some changes. From an RCIS perspective, what are some of the prominent packages that you see farmers kind of leaning towards the most and how they help them operate year in and year out?
22: First and foremost, I always say, protect your individual farm first. That is your farm, your family's legacy. So first, it's taking out that multi-peril cover, and there'll be ranges from, you know, maybe it's 75% cover up to 85% cover. So getting that individual protection, most of that will be a revenue protection, which is a combination of yields and commodity prices. Extremely important, because as we just discussed, there's impacts on both of those that are outside of our control. So that first cover is very important. Then the changes that have been implemented recently to provide more premium support, particularly around the area plan covers. So people, you'll hear those called SCO or ECO covers. That has been really important. I had a real privilege to be a witness at the Senate Ag Committee prior to that bill coming into play, and to really take a voice for this industry around the importance of taking ad hoc disaster, which is only hope, right? There is no certainty to that. And it's the timing of it comes in significantly later than when we need to pay down our operating loans. And so the opportunity to take ad hoc disaster and move it into these area plans, which gives you cover based upon the outcome of your county yields and the commodity prices. So not your individual farm, but gives you additional ability to have that cover, has been incredibly important for farmers. We have seen a significant increase. They also improved the premium support on that to 80%. And we have seen as a crop insurer provider, we have seen significant increase in the outcome of farmers taking on that additional cover. And we'll see how that goes as we come through this year. It's going to be really important in some areas and will provide some additional liability cover for those farmers.
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3: Something as simple as emptying a grain bin can lead to tragedy. 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If you absolutely have to be in the bin, make sure you're wearing a safety harness tethered to keep you above the surface. Farm safety and health is everyone's business. 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The Undersecretary for Farm Production and Conservation at the USDA, Richard Fordyce, says the agency is giving farmers more time to apply for the Supplemental Disaster Relief Program.
23: Whether it was SDRP1, SDRP2, or the quality beasts of this program, we're extending the deadline out to September 30.
3: This particular program applies to crop, tree, bush, and vine losses for the 2023 and 2024 crop years. Fordyce says it turns out that qualifying a loss is a little harder to document than initially thought.
23: We've been working with producers on the quality-related component of SDRP for quite a while. Some of the quality losses are pretty straightforward. Some of them get a little complex. And so we have been continually refining our requirements for documentation to prove up a quality loss. We've been able to communicate with producers. The ability to be able to relax some of the qualifications for documentation to prove up the quality claim is something that we've worked on.
3: There's a link to the USDA's webpage about the SDRP on the show info page at NorthShoreProductions.com. That's Farm to Fork. I'm Darrell Anderson.
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25: 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Coming up next, the news with Mike Slater.
26: Thank you, Bill. It is Monday, August 31st, the last day of August 2026. Here's what's happening today in America. Hundreds of Americans missing in Nepal. Iceland rejects the European Union. 9 in 10 people carry credit card debt. And the number of workers testing positive for drugs, it's a 20-year high. And then I will be back with the message of the day about AI data centers and what this battle really says about Silicon Valley. But first, more than 100 U.S. citizens are missing after those flash floods swept through Nepal. The official death toll has risen to 800, with another 5,000 people unaccounted for. The catastrophic flood occurred high in the Himalayas after part of a massive glacier collapsed. The event was so intense it registered a 5.2 magnitude on the Richter scale. But it wasn't an earthquake, it was just the glacier collapsing. The United States State Department is contributing more than $5 million towards the relief effort. Folks in Iceland rejected a referendum to join the European Union. 52% of voters said no when asked if their nation should enter the EU as the 28th member. When asked, a majority of citizens cited inflation, transitioning towards the euro currency, and immigration control as their primary concerns. If someone makes it into the European Union, they could head over to Iceland freely. Iceland said no thanks. Iceland is one of the smallest countries in Europe with a total population of only 400,000 people. That's the same population as Milwaukee. New data from Citibank shows 90% of Americans carry major credit card debt every single month. Just 10% of American adults have a zero balance. The average family owes $8,000 to the banks. A third have drained their savings account over the last 48 months. 25% of Americans live within $100 of their maximum credit card limit. The percentage of American employees testing positive for narcotics hit the highest level in two decades. 4% of workers failed a mandatory drug test last year. That figure is up 50% compared to 2017. But here's the deal with that. Many companies today no longer screen for substances like marijuana. Marijuana can now be legally consumed in 18 states. So we have 50% more workers failing the drug test and fewer drugs even on the test. I'm Mike Slater from the podcast Politics by Faith. I'll be back with the message of the day about AI data centers. And then in the Something You May Not Know segment, 250 years ago, just a couple days ago, was the Battle of Brooklyn with the Maryland 400. We'll tell that story coming up.
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This is Dakota Livesay chronicling another true story taken from the 1800s, a time known to all as the Old West. On August 30, 1881, a battle took place between Apache Indians and the military. Although this wasn't unusual, the cause of the battle and who the Apache were was unusual.

0: Bravo Geronimo and other San Carlos Apache leaders were living peaceably on the reservation. During the summer of 1881, there was unrest being stirred up among the White Mountain Apache. It seems that a medicine man known to the whites as the Prophet was telling his people that he could raise the great chiefs from the dead. He and his followers would hold revival-type gatherings, drink the Indians' equivalent of whiskey, and dance. Then the Prophet started saying the great chiefs wouldn't return until the whites were driven from the Indians' country. Until now, the army largely ignored the Prophet, but now the military became concerned. By mid-August, it was decided to arrest the Prophet. On August 29, Major General Eugene Carr, 79 enlisted men and 23 Apache scouts came after the Prophet. Although Carr was concerned about the loyalty of the Indian scouts, he knew he would never find the Prophet without them. The detachment found the Prophet at Cibicue with about 200 armed men. As one soldier said, it was a can of dynamite with a quick fuse attached. And the fuse was lit when the Indians opened fire. Most of the scouts also started firing on the soldiers. During the battle, 7 soldiers and the Prophet were killed. But the battle had even broader ramifications. With the death of their medicine man, Apache bands started killing and looting. So the military sent more troops into the area, which resulted in the Chiricahua leaders, including Geronimo, leaving the reservation. You've just heard another story from Old West Radio. I'm Dakota Livesay.
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2: 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The court considered

0: policy in the case of the reckless release. I'm Curtis Howard with today's Point of Law. Polly Amsterdam was 9 years old. She was a bright little girl with a genuine talent for the piano. She lived with her mother, Brenda, and stepfather, George. George was sometimes thoughtless and impulsive. Brenda used to say, "He's a person who acts first and thinks afterwards." But George made a good living as an ice cream distributor, and theirs was a happy family. One day, as Polly was walking home from school, a driver lost control of his car, ran onto the sidewalk, and hit an empty packing case. The packing case hit Polly's arm, which became numb. A brief medical examination did not show any broken bones. Next morning, an insurance adjuster came to the house. Brenda was out, so George talked to him. The adjuster said, "Well, apparently your daughter just has a sore arm that will heal quickly. Even so, I'm authorized to give you a check for $500 just to get this settled and off our records." George thought $500 would pay for quite a few of Polly's piano lessons. He said, "Yeah, sounds fair to me. Where do I sign?" The adjuster produced a paper titled "Full Release of All Claims," and George wrote his signature as Polly's guardian. But Polly's arm grew worse instead of better. A more thorough examination showed nerve damage. She needed a delicate operation to restore the full use of her arm and hand. Surgical, hospital, and medical costs ran just under $10,000. Polly's parents filed suit against the insurance company. Their attorney told the court, "Polly's injuries were more serious than anyone realized at the time of the accident. She's entitled to damages for her expenses, even though her stepfather signed a full release. This settlement was not approved by a court and therefore can be set aside." The insurance attorney said, "George accepted our money and signed a full release of all her rights, which as her guardian he had a right to do. The law presumes he knew what he was doing. He must have known there was a risk the injury might be worse than first thought. He and Polly must be held to their formal agreement." Can you give away your child's rights by signing a formal insurance company release? Not in Louisiana, said an appellate court there. Usually, a formal release must stand unless the person got it through fraud or threats. Although that was not the case here, the state law says a minor's rights cannot be given away without approval by a court of law. Therefore, the release must be set aside. Polly is entitled to her full damages. It's a point of law.
1: There have been so many changes over the last 100 years, but the one thing that has remained the same is Robson Oil Company and their commitment to their customers. They still serve Kansas farms and communities with gasoline, diesel fuel, and farm and industrial lubricants. Robson Oil Company, 100 years strong, putting you, the customer, first.
2: Hi, Brian McPhail with Lewis Cattle Oilers here. 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
3: Now time for a look at the weather for this Monday, August 31st. In Nebraska tonight, variably cloudy skies with a late shower and storm chance possible. Lows in the mid-60s to around 70. And on Tuesday, mix of clouds and sun with a chance for showers and storms early, highs in the mid-90s. In Oklahoma tonight, clear skies expected with lows in the mid-60s to around 70. And on Tuesday, lots of sun with highs in the upper 90s to around 100 across the state. In Kansas tonight, clear to partly cloudy with a slight chance for showers and storms in the northwest, lows in the mid-60s to 70. And on Tuesday, isolated shower and storm chances possible, lows in the mid-90s to around 100 across the state. And that's been a look at the weather on KFRM.
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10: Welcome to the Cattleman's Corner. I'm Brian Hale, sitting in for the late Howard Hale, as we continue his legacy of speaking with cattlemen and women from around the globe. Nearly 300 years ago, farmers in Herefordshire, England, founded the Hereford breed in response to consumer beef demand created by Britain's Industrial Revolution. Now, centuries later, here's Shane Bedwell, Director of Breed Improvement, on more about the Hereford breed.
11: Yes, sir, Brian. I appreciate you having me on. The American Hereford Association is experiencing some really great times and growth. The demand by the commercial cattlemen we've seen here in the last 5 years has been tremendous. And using Hereford genetics, we've seen bull sales increase not only in volume, but in sale price all across the U.S. And my belief is that our breeders that have been in business for a long time have really stayed committed to making the cattle problem-free and stayed committed to passing on those genetics to the commercial cattlemen to add pounds, to add efficiency, and add fertility in their crosses.
10: That's good news not only for your breed, but for the whole industry, right, Shane?
11: Absolutely. I think we've done quite a bit of extensive research and studies, and we look pretty good there in that arena.
10: That was Shane Bedwell, Chief Operating Officer and Director of Breed Improvement for the American Hereford Association. Balancer cattle are registered hybrid seed stock that have documented pedigrees and expected progeny differences. Balancer animals are 25 to 75% Gelvie with the balance of Angus or Red Angus. Balancer cattle combine the Gelvie growth, muscle, leanness, fertility, longevity, and low yield grading ability with the carcass qualities of the Angus. Balancer cattle offer a simple and powerful way to maintain hybrid vigor and a profitable blend of British and continental genetics without a complicated crossbreeding system. Visit Gelvie.org. That's it for today's Cattleman's Corner. Thanks again for listening and may God bless. I'm Brian Hale.
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3: Now time for a market update on KFRM. September corn up 1 at 513. December unchanged at 536.5, and March down a quarter at 551. September Chicago wheat down 25.5 at 741.75. December down 25.25 at 758.75, and March down 24 at 773.5. September Kansas City wheat down 24.75 at 803. December down 25.5 at 818.5. And March down 24.5 at 832.25. September soybeans up a quarter at 1276 and a half. November up half at 1288 and a half. And January up one at 1303 and three quarters. September soybean meal down 330 at 334.90. October down 35 at 339. And December down 290 at 345.90. September soybean oil down 35 at 70.25. October down 23 at 70.60. And December down 10 at 70.96. In the livestock futures, August live cattle up 160 at 220.85. October up 77 at 212.50, and December up 85 at 214.57. September feeder cattle up 147 at 233.37. October up 145 at 317.97, and November up 132 at 311.25. October lean hogs up 160 at 83.50. December up 200 at 74.30, and February up 172 at 76.70. In the oil futures, West Texas crude up 198 at 85.38, gasoline down 2 cents at 3.46, and heating oil up 15 cents at 4.51. And that's been the market update on KFRM.
14: I'm Chad Wolf with your Northwest Kansas update on 550 KFRM. Hope you had a great weekend. Good to be back with you here today. Some shower and thunderstorm activity floating through Northwest Kansas during the overnight early morning hours here this morning on the hills of a hot weekend with temperatures well into the triple digits around Northwest Kansas both Saturday and yesterday. That rainfall last night, early this morning, few bands of heavier rainfall in Northwest Kansas with rainfall amounts up to an inch. One band in particular from pretty much Jennings south and west through Colby, also Oakley, down to Sharon Springs. Again, rainfall amounts within that band up towards an inch. Another band from Scott City over to Dighton, then working its way up to the north to south of Waukeetee there. Again, rainfall amounts for sure over a half inch, maybe even approaching an inch. Most of the rest of the area just trace amounts. But again, kind of a surprise deal there with rainfall in Northwest Kansas. Certainly wasn't expecting much activity in Northwest Kansas, or I should say what activity we are expected to see. Didn't expect to move that far in to Northwest Kansas. So kind of a pleasant surprise there. We'll have another shot of showers and thunderstorms later on this afternoon and tonight. Could see a little bit of severe weather. Best chance of showers and thunderstorms and that severe weather far northwestern parts of the area out near that Kansas-Colorado state line. Temperatures also warm the remainder of the week. Maybe not as hot as this weekend, but still temperatures Wednesday, Thursday, certainly upper 90s in northwest Kansas. So we'll continue to see that hot weather in northwest Kansas and overall probably drier weather. Other news, fall starting to fall into place around Northwest Kansas. Quite a few fall activities going on in the area. Corn harvest, or at least silage harvest, going strong in Northwest Kansas. Look for wet corn harvest to get underway here in a week or two. Usually follows Labor Day weekend. Of course, school back underway. Also, the fall sports season with high school volleyball really getting into the swing of things there on Friday. Everybody else in action upcoming, it looks like, tomorrow. Of course, the high school football season, week one, kicks off upcoming on Friday, Thursday, and Friday. Most everybody in Northwest Kansas in action on Friday. We'll pass along Friday night's matchups on Friday's report and then follow that up with the results on Monday's report once again this year. That's a look at news today for your KFRM News, the voice of the Plains. I'm Chad Wolf.
15: Agriculture is number one on the minds of most folks in northwestern Oklahoma. It's number one on our minds, too. That's why producers in Texoma, Guymon, and Hooker tune in to the Voice of the Plains. 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
16: And now it's time to go back to the times when the Plains cattle industry was young. Cow Tales and Cattle Trails with the cowboy, Jim Gray.
17: When the cattlemen were first coming up the Chisholm Trail, having to pass through Indian Territory, one of the things that they had to do was to pay a fee as they passed through tribal lands, a trespass fee, to get their cattle through. Most of the time that was paid in cattle. That would feed a passing band who said, yeah, we want what they called woha, we need woha, and that was beef. Over time, cattlemen began to really appreciate the grass that they were finding in those lands just south of the Kansas border. And around 1874, they began to establish closer ties with the Cherokee tribe, and within a short time they were leasing lands that the Cherokee owned but did not live on. They were expansive open lands. That became an organization known as the Cherokee Strip Livestock Association. Within that association were a number of individual ranching operations that took up certain piece of range. It was the beginning of a new way of handling cattle, in which several ranchers would come together in a pool. So they called them cattle pools, and they would pool their resources to run on this range that they then leased from the Cherokee. So there was the Comanche pool was the largest one. There was the Eagle Chief Creek pool, and there were the New York cattle pool. There were a number of different pools of ranching operations. And, of course, as it had always been, these guys working on open range, what they ran into in the spring was this drift of cattle that had happened over the winter. And so you had to have roundups to gather all these cattle in. You bring your reps in, and you identify the brands, and you sort them off, and you take them home. And that was not only expensive, it was time-consuming. And so they began to look for some way to stop that. So they were looking for some way to diminish that drift that took place during the war.
16: That was Jim Gray, Executive Director of the National Drovers Hall of Fame in Ellsworth, Kansas, and author of Desperate Seed, Ellsworth, Kansas in the Violent Frontier.
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1: 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I'm Bob Agnew in Washington. 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
23: 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Sanjeev Rai, who flew from Boston to find his wife, Jawani Jyoti, in Nepal on a pilgrimage.
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23: 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Nepal Foreign Secretary Amrit Bahadur Rai.
24: Our immediate national priority remains clear: to save lives, locate missing persons, rescue them, and provide urgent relief to survivors.
23: I'm Julie Walker.
1: President Trump is praising the ongoing efforts of the U.S. in the Strait of Hormuz, saying that the U.S. has no plans of backing down from its demands against Iran. Meanwhile, the United Arab Emirates Air Force has managed to intercept an Iranian drone over its territorial waters. The defense ministry said the attack today came after the U.S. and Iran exchanged fire over the weekend. It was the first action on that front in a month. Oil prices on the way up as a result of that renewed action. Brent crude topping at $90 a barrel after the first fight between the two countries in about 30 days. New York's Democrat Governor Kathy Hochul creating political controversy by sporting a hijab.
25: The Democrat governor of New York drawing sharp political backlash after putting on the black hijab during an appearance at an event hosted by the Islamic Cultural Center of New York in the Bronx. The video widely circulated on social media as she speaks to a group of mostly Muslim men. Now, some critics accuse her of engaging in political pandering as we approach the 25-year mark of the radical Islamic terrorist attack on 9/11.
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30: This is meteorologist Laura Lockwood with your Kansas Agricultural Network. We'll continue to see unseasonably warm temperatures across a good portion of our area, with a thermal ridge remaining overhead, and we'll see some very dry weather over the next several days. We'll see a bit cooler temperature trend in the northwestern corner of the state, with highs this afternoon climbing into the low 90s. And then we'll see those upper 90s and triple digits through the rest of the state this afternoon. We'll have lots of sun and just a few clouds across the central portion of the state. Then as we head into tonight, we'll have a chance of seeing a few spotty showers and thunderstorms in the extreme northwestern corner of the state. Otherwise, mainly clear and quiet elsewhere. Temperatures will be dipping down into the mid-60s in the northwest corner of the state, quickly warming into the low 70s as you head further to the south and east. And we'll see those mid-70s through the central and eastern thirds of the state. Very similar trend on Tuesday, statewide. Lots of sunshine across the eastern portion of the state. A bit more cloud cover as you head to the west. Temperatures slightly cooler in the northwest corner, where they are looking at a slight chance of a spotty shower or storm, with highs in the low 90s. And then quickly warming into the mid to upper 90s as you head further to the south and east, with those triple digits as you head towards the middle of the state. And we'll see those upper 90s and low triple digits as you head towards the Missouri border. As we head into Tuesday night, we'll see temperatures once again cooling into the mid-60s in the northwestern portion of the state, with 70s elsewhere. And we're not seeing much change in that forecast as we head into Wednesday, with those triple digits and upper 90s for most of the state. 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
4: Hi, once again, everyone, Rocky Downing with a look at your KFRM 550 AM radio sports. It is a Monday look into sports. Kansas City Chiefs wrapped up their preseason this past Friday night with a home matchup with the defending Super Bowl champion Seattle Seahawks. Patrick Mahomes, as expected, did not play but is prepared to go in Game 1 against the Denver Broncos on that Monday evening, September 14th. Coach Andy Reid spoke about Friday night's final preseason matchup.
5: There were some good things. This is like the hardest time of the year for coaches and personnel guys and players for that matter, because you got to make these cuts coming up. And these guys have busted their tail through the hot, humid weather at training camp and sleeping in a dorm for you, and then coming out and playing in these preseason games. And we appreciate it. As a coaching staff and organization, we appreciate the effort that these fellows put in. So, and at the same time, we're there to support. And I mean, I can say that really to a man. I thought this group challenged each other and really made some decisions here that are going to be tough for Brett and his guys to make as we go in the next couple days here. So
4: the Chiefs did make their cuts and are down to a 53-man roster. And Coach Reid talked about hoping the guys have a chance somewhere else.
5: And, you know, we wish them the best moving forward as they have a chance to make another team. The one positive out of that for all of them is they were able to get reps. And once you're on that tape, you can be evaluated. And it gives you at least a chance to make another squad.
4: Again, the Chiefs will open a season on that September 14th, a Monday night, hosting the Denver Broncos. Jump over to Major League Baseball. The Kansas City Royals have been the hottest team going. 12 of 13 wins. But they did lose yesterday 11-1 to the Cleveland Guardians. The Royals back at it tomorrow against the Marlins. And it's Scottie Scheffler who wins the Tour Championship, and he now has become the number one player all time on the PGA Tour, passing Tiger Woods. His $14.1 million over the last 3 weeks was able to pass him by. He's now earned $130,390,661 in his career. That's $11 million ahead of Rory McIlroy, who is currently second on that list. Impressive work as well. Battling through hand and foot disease 2 weeks ago, he was able to come back and get two of the three wins in the FedEx Cup playoffs. Look at sports on a Monday for 550 AM radio. I'm Rocky Downing.
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7: This is Kim Fritzmeyer with your Central Kansas Report on KFRM. The Barber County Commission will discuss an agreement with Google to build a hyperscale data center at a special meeting today. KSN-TV reports that the public will not be able to listen to a portion of the conversation because commissioners will go into executive session and speak with legal representation. After that executive session, commissioners could finalize the agreement with Google. If approved, the multi-building project, called Project Helium, would be built north of Sharon. According to city documents, the agreement is
3: is for a hyperscale facility defined as at least 10,000 square feet and housing at least 5,000 computer servers and a large amount of network equipment. Google said the data center would create 500 new jobs, and most of those positions would be on-site and full-time. Google has said if the project is approved, construction on the 1.7 million square foot data center would likely begin in 2027. Fires of hay have broken out during this record heat in Kansas. Late Friday morning, Salina firefighters, along with aid from three rural fire districts, battled a large fire, which destroyed two barns full of hay, totaling some 4,000 hay bales. Crews were able to keep it from spreading to a third barn while hay from it was removed. Mutual aid was received from Saline County Rural Fire Districts 1, 2, and 6. The hay could continue to smolder and burn for a week to 10 days, according to the fire chief. The cause is likely spontaneous combustion. A Reno County family near Partridge also lost hay in a fire early Sunday morning. Their hay shed, which was filled with hay and equipment, was a total loss. Additional hay outside the barn was also lost. Derby Hills Elementary will be closed on Monday because of a fire that took place in the building on Sunday. Fire crews were sent to a fire alarm at Derby Hills Elementary, where they found heavy smoke in the cafeteria. The fire was found in the kitchen area, involving a grease water separator. Crews put out the fire, but the kitchen and cafeteria were left with moderate smoke and fire damage. The cause of the fire is under investigation. No injuries were reported, and no one was inside the school at the time of the fire. Today, the district will assess damage and address the smell of smoke in the building. Central Kansas Mental Health Center will host a ribbon cutting and open house for its new youth campus on Thursday. It'll be at 4 p.m. Thursday at 124 Iowa Avenue in Salina. Youth services are one of Central Kansas Mental Health Center's fastest growing areas of care. The organization purchased the building in 2024, with construction beginning last fall. The renovation added approximately 2,700 square feet of space to support the growing demand for youth services. The project doubled the number of group rooms and added specialized spaces for sensory therapy, play therapy, and wraparound services, while also providing flexible space for community and school-based staff. Central Kansas Mental Health Center will offer additional behavioral health services for children, adolescents, and families in that new facility. Philly Fest returns to Pratt this Thursday. It's from 5 to 7:30 p.m. inside and outside the Vernon Philly Art Museum in Pratt. There'll be 23 arts vendors in addition to food trucks. A kids zone will offer activities for children, including chalk art and face painting. The Cello Chicks will perform inside the Philly, while Pratt Community College's Encore Group will perform outside. This has been Kim Fritzmeyer with your Central Kansas Report on KFRM 550 AM, The Voice of the Plains.
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10: Hello, good day, everyone. This is Lonnie Pates with USDA's Market News Service in St. Joseph, Missouri, with your noon livestock and grain market report for this Monday. Direct feedlot trading in Nebraska on a cash basis ranged from 218 to 222 last week. They did have a little bit trade on Friday at 222, mostly at 218 to 220 on a live weight basis. On a dress weight basis, trading was at 342 to mostly 345 last week. On the formula purchases, the head count for today reported at 44,500 head, average carcass weight of $949, and a weighted average net price of $360.47. Now let's head on over and have a look at the noon cutout. Choice cutout at $375.20, down $1.03 for the day. Select printed at $354.51, down $6.57 for the day. That puts the choice select spread at $20.69. There were 132 loads traded for the day, which is pretty good. 20 choice, 8 select, and 104 loads of trimmings and grindings. That's a pretty significant volume there. On the cutter cow cutout, that value on the morning report at $353.05, down 8 cents. For the boneless processing beef, there were 137 loads traded nationally so far today. On the national daily pork report, the morning movement totaled 143 loads. Carcass price at $99.55, which is up $3.49 from Friday. On the National Daily Direct Hog Report, there were about 1,100 head of negotiated sales this morning. Those barrels and gilts were a dollar lower. Base price ranged from $86 to $89, with a weighted average daily hog carcass price of $88.65 and a 5-day rolling average of $90.49. Now let's head on over and have a look at the mid-session at the Chicago Mercantile Exchange. On the live cattle, August expires today, and currently it's trading at 420, it's closing 425 higher at 223.50. The October up 80 cents at 212.52. The December up 90 cents at 214.62. Moving on to the feeder cattle, the September is trading $1.72 higher at $322.62. The October up $1.75 at $318.27. And the November up $1.80 at $311.72. Moving on to the lean hog contracts, the October up $1.55 at $83.45, the December up $1.95 at $74.25, and the February up $1.70 at $76.67. Moving on to the grain complex, we'll start with corn. September up $0.25 at $5.12.25, new crop December down $1.50 at $5.35, and the March down $1.25 at $5.50. Moving on to the soybeans, the September contract down 2.75 at $12.73.5, new crop November down 2.5 at $12.85.5, and the January down 1.75 at $13.01. Moving on to the hard red winter wheat contracts, September contract down 24.75 at $8.03, the December down 25.25 at $8.19, and the March down 24.25 at $8.32.5. And that's been a look at your midday markets. This has been Lonnie Pates with USDA's Market News Service in St. Joseph, Missouri. Have a great day, everyone.
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13: Now time for market update on KFRM. I'm here with Tom Leffler with Leffler Commodities out of Augusta, Kansas. Tom, how's it going?
14: Well, other than the heat, everything's going great. Doesn't look like that's going to change anytime soon. And if you remember, probably 3 weeks ago, we was talking about the reports coming out there that this area going southeast and south of here was going to suffer through what they called a flash drought. And it looks like that's what we are going through now. Extreme heat, extreme temperatures, I should say, wind, fast rate of drying the moisture out of the soil, and that's exactly what we're seeing. It looks like it's going to stick around this week. I saw just a little while ago the July through August time period in Wichita at the Eisenhower Airport only recorded 3/4 of an inch of rain, second driest on record. The only time it was drier was in 1936 when it was 1/4 of an inch. Our normal from July through August is 8.28 inches. So not a very good situation, and it's even worse in some places than what it is in Wichita. Now, we saw this morning at 8 o'clock an unknown destination bought some of our U.S. soybeans. We also saw at 10 o'clock this morning our weekly export inspections come in. The wheat came in at 431,000 metric tons. Now, the Philippines took 31%, Taiwan took 23%. It was actually a four-week high for week number 13 of the marketing year, but we are running 28% behind year to date. And remember, inspections mean the grain that is leaving our shores going to its destination. In the corn, we came in at 1.5 million metric tons. Mexico took 34%, South Korea 18%, and Colombia 11%. It was actually a 10-week low for week 52 of the marketing year, and we are running 25% above year-to-date. Soybeans, 251,000 metric tons. We saw four countries each take about 17% of that total, Algeria, Egypt, Italy, and Mexico, and it was a marketing year low for week number 52 in the soybean marketing year, and we are 18% behind year to date. I don't look at this very often, but every so often I remember to take a look at Milo. Milo was 48.4 thousand metric tons. China took 100% of that, and we are currently 121% above year to date on Milo export inspections. And when you get past that, it gets really tough finding fresh news out there in the market today. A lot are waiting to see what the crop condition ratings are going to be this afternoon at 3 o'clock. A lot of talk, 1 to 2% lower than what it was a week ago. Already hearing talk about what we might see come August 11th. That is next Friday. That's when the next monthly WASDE report comes out. And when that does come out, we're going to be looking at numbers that not only take farmer surveys, satellite images, another reading from FSA on acreage numbers, but we're also seeing the enumerators out there putting their numbers out from scouting the fields. And everybody's going to be waiting to see, was Pro Farmer close to what the USDA is going to put out? Is it going to be better or worse? And there's already a lot of talk going on about that. Now, in the wheat market, we're seeing mixed signals about that. We're hearing that Turkey is trying to put together some kind of a truce between Russia and the Ukraine. So far, it sounds more like Turkey's doing all the talking, maybe not so much between the Russians and the Ukraine. And that has been the big thing. It's been holding the market up. We also were hearing that Russia's price of wheat was going down. We've also seen enough reports saying the price of wheat's going up. There is so much mixed news coming out of that area, it seems to help swing the market around. And today, we are swinging to the downside. Now, other than that, we're looking at the wheat today. We have seen inside trading sessions for December and July, Kansas City and Chicago wheat. Now, they came close overnight to the contract highs they made on Friday. Then they sold off, and we've been holding double-digit losses ever since then. The only good news is we have bounced off the lows, both in Kansas City and Chicago at the moment. In the corn market, we saw overnight new contract highs made. We've seen mixed trading. We have been lower a big part of the morning by a little bit. At the moment, we're trading back up on the positive side. We've got a similar situation in the soybeans. New contract highs were made overnight in November and January beans. They've been trading mixed since then. We're getting slightly back on the positive side as we speak. December soybean meal, it's been down today. It's had an inside trading session, while December bean oil has traded mixed, and it has seen a six-session high today. We got to note what's going on in cotton today. Last week, we saw a big move to the upside. Friday, they gave some of it up. And December cotton today started out with a two-session low. It has made a new contract high. Same thing with the March cotton. December is seeing its highest trade on the weekly chart since September of 2022. And the March contract, the highest, or the March, yes, March contract, the highest it's been since March of 2024. Now, our wheat, corn, and soybeans are looking at three-year highs in their latest round of new contract highs out there. In a nutshell, that pretty much sums up what little fresh news there is in our grain markets at the moment. Right now, we have December Kansas City wheat 18 cents lower at 826 and a quarter. March is down 16 and three quarters at 840. Next July is down 9.5 at 836 and a quarter. December wheat 19 and three quarters lower at 764 and a quarter. March down 18 and three quarters at 779. Next July down 13 and three quarters at 778 and a half. December Minneapolis is 12 and a quarter lower at 757. In the corn market, December a penny and a half higher. Make that now, yes, a penny and a half higher. Sorry about that. 538. March is up a penny and three quarters, 553. And next December is up 3.5 at 530 and a half. November beans are a penny higher at 1289. January's a penny higher at 1303 and three quarters. And next November's up 6 3/4 at 1248 and a quarter. December soybean meal, $3.60 lower, 345.30. December bean oil, 8 points higher at 71.14. And then the cotton market, December's up $2 at 93.38. March up $1.87 at 95.21. And they are just slightly off their highs of the session. As I said, new contract highs. Well, our cattle market was looking halfway decent back on Friday, and going into the last part of the session, they sold it off. We saw mostly triple-digit losses. Pretty disappointing week last week in our cattle complex. We started off today with mixed trade, but the majority of the session we've been holding positive. Most of that time period we've had some triple-digit gains, both in live cattle and in the feeder cattle. Now, news-wise, we saw last week's cash cattle trade report the five area feed yards sold almost 51,500 head of cattle at an average price of $219.25 on the steers, and that is down $5.76 from the previous week. Now, we have nothing to report in Kansas because it's still confidential, but Nebraska sold 29,000 head of cattle, $219.66 for an average. That was down $5.65. Now, we got boxed beef, kind of a surprising day. We're down $1.03 on choice. We're down $6.57 on selects on one of the largest Monday mid-morning numbers I can remember in ages, 132 total loads. Now, we're also looking at the fact there was no cattle reported coming across the border from Mexico on Friday, so that leaves last week's total at 2,500. We also saw New Mexico declare they are screwworm free. If you remember right, they had a dog that had screwworm that was detected, and they have not had anything since then. So now they are considered screwworm free in New Mexico. Now, the only other thing we got here, and I'll try not to get too personal about this, but Secretary Rollins announces ranchers' first initiative to rebuild the Great American Beef Herd. Now, I'm getting a little tired of listening to cheerleader talk such as, we're going to rebuild the Great American Beef Herd and put America's ranchers back at the center of our nation's food supply. American ranchers embody the independent spirit that drove the founding of America 250 years ago. I just assume we see the details of it, and this does not have a lot of details, but I will tell you what one of the keys of this is. New tools to support heifer retention. USDA is going to secure tomorrow's herd through the new Beef Retention and National Development, and they're using the acronym BRAND. Endorsement for the live calf, or I should say endorsement for the livestock risk protection, LRP. The brand endorsement will allow producers to ensure the economic value of retaining a heifer for breeding over a two-year period. The endorsement would establish a protected value based on the expected slaughter value of the heifer at the time of endorsement. If at any time during the endorsement period the heifer's projected or realized slaughter value exceeds the economic value of retaining her as a breeding stock, the policy would provide for the difference. There's a lot of empty spaces in there, but that's a typical government program out there. Now, we're looking today, as I said earlier, we're seeing upside in the cattle market. August went off the board today in the live cattle at 12 noon, $1.50 higher at $220.75. October, $1.02 higher, $212.75. December, up $1.12 at $214.85. February's up $1.12 at $216.65. And April is 72 cents higher, $218.25. In the feeder cattle, September feeders, $1.65 higher, $322.55. October, up $1.57 at $318.10. November, $1.50 higher, $311.42. January, up $1.22 at $303.50. Our hog market has seen a second day of upside. Back on Friday, late in the session, some strong buying came in that pushed us up to 8 and 9 session highs in the lean hogs. Today, we've seen another continuation of good buying, and they're pushing us up to 13 session highs. And off of Friday's low, we have seen October and December lean hogs gain at least $4 to the upside. October lean hogs right now $1.87 higher at $83.77. December up $2.15 at $74.45. And February $1.92 higher at $76.90. We got downside in the equity markets, upside in the energy markets. We're looking at our stock market today, it gapped lower. It's seen a 6-session low. The S&P gapped lower, saw a 3-session low. NASDAQ has traded mixed with a 3-session low. At the moment, the stock market's 362 points lower at 53,196. The S&P is holding down 41 points at 7,681. The NASDAQ is down 91 points at 29,401. September dollar index 29 cents lower at 99.36. Our crude oil today, it gapped higher with a 6-session high. Same thing for heating oil. The RBOB this morning also went up and came within a quarter of a penny of equaling the contract high. Right now, November crude, $2.13 higher at $83.96. November heating oil, 15 cents higher at $4.25.5. November RBOB, 3.75 cents higher at $2.89. November natural gas, 3 cents higher at $3.07. We've got downside in our metal markets today, pretty much gapping lower this morning, I should say overnight. 8-session lows for both gold and silver. We're down $48 and the gold at $4,482, and the silver is down 86 cents at $66.92. Well, for commodity trading, ag marketing, or trading, call Leffler Commodities on the phone or on the web by using 866-GO-TO-TOM. I now return you to Lexi. I got your name wrong, Lexi, at KFRM Studios.
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This is Steve Knopfsinger with your Ag News on this Monday, August 31st. U.S. dairy producers are stepping up efforts to increase the protein content of milk as changing market incentives and global demand reshape the industry, according to a new report from Cobank. The report says milk protein production began outpacing butterfat production in August 2025 after protein values surpassed butterfat values for the first time in several years. That shift has encouraged farmers to focus more heavily on boosting protein levels, which are critical for cheese production and increasingly valued in global dairy markets. While U.S. butterfat production has surged over the past decade, protein gains have been more modest. Industry analysts say that imbalance has created challenges for cheesemakers who prefer a more balanced protein-to-fat ratio for optimal yields and product quality. The United States still trails major dairy exporters in the European Union and New Zealand in overall milk protein levels. However, U.S. producers increased protein production 7.4% between over the past decade. Protein gains have been more modest. Industry analysts say that imbalance has created challenges for cheesemakers who prefer a more balanced protein-to-fat ratio for optimal yields and product quality. The United States still trails major dairy exporters in the European Union and New Zealand in overall milk protein levels.

0: Those protein improvements depend largely on genetics. Cattle producers have gained another option in the fight against New World screwworm after the U.S. Food and Drug Administration issued an emergency use authorization for bimectin or ivermectin injection. The authorization allows the product to be used in cattle shortly after birth, during castration procedures, or when animals develop wounds that could attract screwworm flies. New World screwworm larvae can cause serious damage by feeding on live tissue, creating significant animal health concerns. The FDA officials said the authorization is designed to increase available solutions for producers while helping protect U.S. livestock from the parasite. Bimectin is a generic form of Ivomec, which was previously authorized for New World screwworm prevention. By adding another approved option to the market, regulators aim to improve product availability and support livestock health management programs. The FDA reported that its review of scientific information showed that the product may be effective when used according to authorized directions. The agency concluded that the potential benefits outweigh the potential risk under current emergency conditions. The product had already been approved for the treatment and control of various parasites in cattle. However, the emergency authorization applies only to bimectin injection for New World screwworm prevention. Producers can obtain the product without a prescription, but they are expected to follow all label directions and safety guidelines. Proper usage is important to protect animal welfare and help maintain consumer confidence in the food supply. The FDA also reminded producers to observe a 35-day withdrawal period before slaughtering. In addition, the product must not be used in lactating dairy cows or in calves intended for veal production. The U.S. is once again importing cattle from Mexico after halting imports due to the New World screwworm. The USDA allowed imports to resume and implemented a three-stage protection protocol to help control the further spread of New World screwworm in the U.S. Alan Huddleston, the acting chief veterinary officer at the USDA, talked about stage one of the protocol.
1: The first step occurs at the export gathering centers or the farms of origin. And at that farm, within 30 days, an accredited veterinarian is authorized to do an inspection of the animals to ensure that they are not showing any signs of any kind of disease, but also specifically New World screwworm infestation. And then within about 7 to 14 days prior to moving from that export gathering center, the animals receive a tick treatment, and 3 to 5 days before movement, they receive treatment with a product that actually treats and prevents New World screwworm so that they've had a treatment already. At that point, they have an international health certificate that is signed so that they can move into the second stage.
0: The second stage of the protocol also starts in Mexico before the cattle enter the U.S.
1: Still inside of Mexico, the pre-export facility, or PIF. At the pre-export inspection, they arrive within 24 hours of when they would be crossing the border. And at that point, an official veterinarian from the Mexican Department of Agriculture does a second inspection of the animals to make sure that they're showing no signs of New World screwworm infestation. And then they also share some information, especially with animal identification, because every animal that's coming across the border has to meet official identification requirements so they could be traced back to that farm of origin.
0: Huddleston talked about the third and final stage of the protocol.
1: At that facility, the first thing is that going from the PIF to the APHIS inspection facility, the animals move past detector dog teams, where they are scenting the animals to see if there is any suspicion of wounds and or larvae for New World screwworm, where if they were to detect one, they give their handlers a signal so that we can immediately stop operations and evaluate the animal. They go through an inspection by an APHIS veterinarian or animal health technician as sort of a third and final physical review of the animal to ensure they have no New World screwworm infestation. We also do check that their official identification is in place and readable in an electronic format so that we can do a trace back if and as necessary. They swim through a vat of a treatment for New World screwworm and or any other kind of critter that might be hanging out on their hide. They dry and then they are moved into the United States.
0: Again, that's USDA

0: Acting Chief Veterinarian Alan Huddleston. And that's been a look at your ag news on this Monday, August 31st.
1: Northwest Kansas Case IH Cash will be sold each Monday at 9:15. Just like all the others, we spin the wheel to determine your savings. Be the first caller to buy Northwest Kansas Case IH Cash. 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
3: Now time for the regional weather summary on KFRM. A cold front stalls out over northwest Kansas and into western Nebraska over the next few days. This will trend temperatures down in western Nebraska as the heat stays resilient elsewhere to the south and east. There will be opportunities for rain and storm activity in portions of southern Nebraska and northwest Kansas in the next few days, with hot and dry conditions expected to continue over the rest of the region through the week's end. And that's been the regional weather summary on KFRM.
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6: It's Trish Swoboda with KFRM, and it's time to take a look at your Kansas News Today in your afternoon Kansas Journal entry. The race for Kansas Secretary of State is taking shape as a contest over election security and access. Republican Pat Proctor has chaired the Kansas House Elections Committee for the past 4 years. He blames lawsuits by advocacy organizations for hurting confidence in the state's election system.
7: Every time we pass a common sense law, like making Election Day, we get sued by the ACLU and the League of Women Voters and Loud Light. I think that folks feel like our election system's under attack.
6: The lawsuit Proctor is talking about challenges the 2025 Kansas law that ended the 3-year grace period for mail ballots. A court ruling has put that on hold, leaving the 3-day grace period in place. Democratic candidate Jennifer Day disagrees with Proctor. She says increasing access improves voter confidence. As Kansas students return to the classroom, Insurance Commissioner Vicki Schmidt is encouraging parents and students to review their insurance coverage and make sure policies meet their current needs. Schmidt recommends families assess, ask, and adjust their coverage as the new school year begins. Families should assess their policies for changes such as a new driver, vehicle, valuables, or a college student moving into a dorm or apartment. Consumers should also ask their insurance company or agent about available coverage options and discounts. Students may qualify for good student discounts that can lower auto insurance premiums. Families should check with their agent each semester after grades are earned. Finally, Schmidt recommends adjusting coverage when circumstances change. Discounts may be available for safe driving, student status, vehicle safety features, or bundling policies. The Kansas Department of Insurance encourages consumers to compare options before renewing or purchasing coverage. Some Kansas farmers are frustrated with Canadian retaliatory tariffs that will increase the price of agriculture equipment parts. After the Trump administration imposed a 50% tariff on many Canadian goods, the government of Canada responded with 15 to 25% tariffs on equipment Kansas wheat farmers use to harvest their crop. Greg During, media manager for the Kansas Farm Bureau, says the group is urging the administration to restart negotiations with Canada to lessen the impact on farmers.
8: It adds uncertainty into the marketplace. There's no clear way around these at this point.
6: Kansas farmers hoping to fix or improve old equipment will pay a premium for Canadian parts starting September 8th. The Kansas Division of Emergency Management and other emergency response agencies will host Kansas Preparedness Day September 14th at the Kansas State Fair in Hutchinson. The event is part of Kansas Preparedness Month, which Governor Laura Kelly has proclaimed for September. The month encourages Kansans to prepare for severe weather and other emergencies, including tornadoes, severe storms, flooding, extreme heat, and winter weather. Kansas Preparedness Day will run from 9 a.m. to 4 p.m. near the administration building at the entrance to Gate E1. Visitors can learn about disaster preparedness and public safety and view emergency vehicles and displays. Participating agencies include the Kansas Division of Emergency Management, Kansas Highway Patrol, State Fire Marshal, National Weather Service, Reno County Emergency Services, Hutchinson Fire Department, Kansas State Animal Response Team, and the Salvation Army. September 14th is also Dylan's Dollar Day at the fair, with admission being $1 or free with a Dylan's card. Preventing fires is a team effort for homeowners, neighbors, firefighters, and partnerships to help keep Kansans and others safe. Kansas Forest Service Fire Prevention Specialist Shauna Hartman said over 90% of wildfires are caused by human activity, mainly intentional burning.
9: And by intentional, I mean people set out to burn something, but to keep it in a specific place, and it just got out of that specific place and ended up causing a wildfire.
6: Hartman advises that when burning a brush pile, you should stay close, clear a bare dirt area around it, stir and flatten the pile, and check carefully to make sure all heat is gone before leaving. She also notes that farmers and ranchers often keep fire extinguishers nearby and take precautions during activities like welding by clearing bare soil around the work area to prevent fires.
9: All it takes on some of these windy, warm days when we've had more warm days than what's normal and they're windy and not a lot of moisture in the vegetation, it just takes one spark.
6: To learn more, visit kansasforests.org. And that's your news out of Kansas in today's afternoon Kansas Journal entry. For more news from the KFRM listening area, visit kfrm.com. For your KFRM News, the voice of the Plains, I'm Trish Swoboda.
10: 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We'll take a closer look on the Old Farmer's Almanac Radio Report. With more practical tips and useful advice, this is the Old Farmer's Almanac Radio Report for Monday, August 31st, the 243rd day of the year. Actress Sarah Ramirez has a birthday, and in 1850, Honolulu was declared the capital of the Hawaiian Islands. Weather watchers have noticed a pattern about this time of year that occurs with remarkable regularity. While on average, daily temperatures are beginning to cool, they tend to level off and sometimes even spike in the final days of August or early September. The exact mechanism is still a mystery, but experts suspect it may be related to how the jet stream reacts to the seasonal reduction in sunlight. And although it doesn't happen every year, the pattern occurs more consistently in regions east of the Mississippi. That is the Old Farmer's Almanac Radio Report. Find more weather facts and your local outlook online at almanac.com.
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3: Now time for a market update on KFRM. September corn up 3.5 at 515.5. December up 2.5 at 539, and March up 2.25 at 553.5. September Kansas City wheat down 11.25 at 816.5. December down 10.5 at 833.75, and March down 10 at 846.75. September Chicago wheat down 13.75 at 753.25. December down 12 at 772. And March down 11.5 at 786.25. September soybeans up 1.25 at 1277.5. November up 1.5 at 1289.5. and January up 2.25 at $13.04.75. September soybean oil, or September soybean meal, down 250 at $3.35.70. October down 250 at $3.40. And December down 230 at $3.46.60. September soybean oil down 22 at $70.37. October down 7 at $70.75. And December up 2 at $71.09. In the livestock futures, August live cattle down 125 at $2.18. October up 132 at $2.13. And December up 117 at $2.14.90. September feeder cattle up 80 at $3.21.70. October up 72 at $3.17.25. And November up 65 at $3.10.65. October lean hogs up 167 at $83.57. December up 197 at $74.25. And February up 167 at $76.65. In the oil futures, West Texas crude up 2.19 at $85.59. Gasoline down 2 cents at $3.46. And heating oil up 16 cents at $4.52. And that's been the market update on KFRM.
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14: Well, hi once again, everyone. John Avey with this Southwest Kansas update. Folks, may seem like old news, but important news. Thursday morning precipitation from Cocoros, 7 northeast of Garden, an inch 92, 1 southeast of Plymouth, 1 inch even, 6 southwest of Waukini, 96 hundredths, 13 northwest of Garden, 95 hundredths, 10 south of Garden, 91 hundredths, 4.5 southeast of Collier, 84 hundredths, 5 northwest of Scott, 81 hundredths, 3 northwest of Bison, 80 hundredths, 11.5 northwest of Kismet, 73 hundredths precip, 3.5 northwest of Albert, and 11 northwest of Sublette, 6,900s precip, 9.5 southeast of Hayes, and 5.5 southwest of Ellis, 6,800s, 10 southeast of Waukini, 6,600s, 14.5 north of Deerfield, 6,500s precip, La Crosse, 6,400s, 11 south of Ellis, 3 northeast of Ogallala, each with 6,300s, Holcomb 6,200s, 3 southeast of McCracken, 6,100s precip, 7.5 northwest of Otis, 5,900s, 13 southeast of Collier, 5,700s, 5.5 southeast of Ogallala, 5,400s, 7.5 northwest of Haviland, 5,200s, 15 southeast of Scott, half an inch, Sublette, 4,700s, 13 east of Ulysses, 4,300s precip, 5 northwest of Arnold, 3,900s, 5.5 southeast of Garfield, 3,700s precip, 8 southwest of Timken and Alexander, 3,600s, 6.5 southeast of Satana, 2,900s, Rush Center, and 3 northwest of Ransom, 2,800s, 15.5 southeast of Wilmore, 2,700s, 6.5 southwest of Brownell, a quarter of an inch, 8.5 northwest of Satana, 2,400s, and Liberal, 2,300s precip. Again, back from Thursday, but again, not a good forecast again for this week, folks. Still not able to get a break from those high temps, and again, triple-digit possibilities all the way today through Friday. And as far as wind speed, southerly winds in that 10 to 15 mile-an-hour range today and tomorrow. Also, just an opportunity to say a special congratulations to our KDOT workers out this way, and again expressing appreciation from KDOT and ourselves for these September anniversaries, including Gary Rainbolt, 15 years of service, highway maintenance assistant supervisor out of Larned. Shannon Moore, highway maintenance worker out of Ness City, also 15 years and celebrating 10 years of service to KDOT and those of us out this way. Everett Wedburn, Jr., maintenance worker out of Dighton. Well, we know some JUCO football being played this past weekend, this past Saturday. In conference play, Garden City Bronkbusters, 32-28 over Independence. Non-conference Hutt, 76-3 over Ellsworth, Iowa. Butler, 26-24 over Iowa Central. Iowa Western, 71-0 over Highland. NEO, 31-14 over Coffeyville. Again, folks, please, please be careful all this week, looking out for yourselves, your coworkers, and your neighbors. Stay safe. John Avey with your Southwest Kansas update.
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3: Now time for a weather update on KFRM. In Nebraska tonight, cloudy skies with a few showers and storms possible later. Lows in the mid-60s to around 70. On Tuesday, mix of clouds and sun with a slight chance for showers and storms late in the day. Highs in the mid-90s. On Tuesday night, Nebraska, partly cloudy with lows in the mid-60s to around 70. And on Wednesday, slight chance for a shower or storm early with highs in the mid-90s. In Oklahoma tonight, clear skies expected with lows in the upper 60s to around 70. On Tuesday, lots of sun with highs in the upper 90s to around 100. On Tuesday night in Oklahoma, clear and quiet with lows in the mid-60s. And on Wednesday, sunny and hot with highs in the upper 90s to around 100. In Kansas tonight, slight chance for showers and storms in the northwest with lows in the mid-60s to around 70. On Tuesday, isolated shower and storm chances in the northwest with highs in the mid-90s to around 100. On Tuesday night in Kansas, slight chance for a shower storm in the northwest, lows in the mid-60s to around 70. And on Wednesday, slight chance for a shower or storm early in the northwest. Highs in the mid-90s to around 100 across the state. And that's been the weather update on KFRM.
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20: Mitch Anthony here with today's Daily Dose. Martial arts expert and actor Chuck Norris, in his book The Secret Power Within, writes about how he handled a potential violent confrontation. He was in a small Texas bar having a beer in the corner booth. A large man walked up and told Norris that this was his booth. Norris didn't like his tone or his implicit threat, but he said nothing and moved to another booth. The big fella started coming toward him again. Here it comes, Norris thought, a local tough guy out to make a name for himself by taking on Chuck Norris. When the man arrived at the new booth, he said, "You're Chuck Norris." Norris nodded, "Yes." "You could have whipped me back there. Why didn't you do it?" "What would it have proved?" Norris asked. The man thought it over for a moment and then offered his hand. "No hard feelings?" he asked. "None," Norris replied, and then shook his hand. Norris writes, "Not only did I avoid a confrontation, but I made a friend. I won by losing." So often we think we must conquer to win, overwhelm or overcome another human being. But sometimes, like Norris, we can simply win by losing. This is Mitch Anthony reminding you once again that life is whatever you make it. 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That's rextramile.org, rextramile.org. 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
0: This is Steve Knopfsinger reporting for KFRM on the Oldie Seed Farm's Fall Harvest Update, sponsored in part by the Kansas Corn Commission, the Kansas Grain Sorghum Commission, and the Kansas Soybean Commission. Today I'm talking with Logan Simon. He's an assistant professor and Southwest area agronomist with the KSU Research Center at Garden City, Kansas, and covers 26 counties in south central and southwestern Kansas. Logan, could you please tell our listeners about the fall crops, the counties that you cover, and what's currently going on there?
21: Absolutely. Across southwest and south central Kansas, it's been a really interesting time here this year, and we are starting to see folks roll with silage harvest on some bigger acres in the southern tier of counties. With that starting to get going, we also have folks in a lot of the irrigated circles. It's become more popular to see a drill follow that chopper as we work quickly to go back in with triticale in these real tight silage rotations. Word of caution I would have for them, of course, is it was the early triticale last year that got hit hard by fall armyworms. So for both our triticale guys and anybody looking to make wheat pasture this fall, really need to be mindful of those insect pressures that we can get when we plant those small grains too early. On the flip side, I think we'll start to see on quite a few acres corn grain harvest start to get rolling on the dryland acres. A lot of that has been finally working the last of the green out of it. Unfortunately, a lot of the dryland corn through southwest into south central Kansas over to Pratt, Kingman, and Harper, unfortunately, did burn up pretty good in all of the heat that we've had this year. This has been an area that's been really dry this year, and in all of these days of 100-plus, 105-degree days, really did a number on this crop. So we'll be very interesting to see what all of this looks like as we get rolling. On the flip side, the late corn, and there is more and more each year, some late planted corn, as well as the sorghum, is looking fairly good for right now. I think shifting that, getting on the other side of the worst of that heat, and not tying that flowering right in the worst of the heat, may play to folks' advantage this year. I think planting date's going to play a big role. The cotton crop in southern Kansas this year is going to be interesting, very different from last year. We've been a lot hotter and a lot drier. So the story of Kansas cotton will be quite a bit different, although there's no way we will see the state hit the yields that we did last year in the absence of more abundant summer rainfall. I do think that we'll be in much better shape on our quality grades than we were last year. For our cotton producers or anybody engaged in that industry, they'll remember that last year's quality grades were not stellar. Better than I think many of us expected, but still not too great. this year, as far along as this cotton crop is this year, in the advancement through its growth stages, we should have a much more mature crop with much better quality to that lint that we'll produce here at the end of the season. So hopefully that will be a bit of a saving grace on the cotton side and move that along.
0: I know we talked earlier, how much Milo has been planted this year, do you know?
21: Yeah, you know, it is yet another year of pretty low acreage for the Milo crop. You know, economics are really hard on sorghum this year, and so acreage is pretty low, and it's one of those years when, you know, we've had some good years in the past that have favored dryland corn, and that's been fairly successful for folks across southwest and south central Kansas. This is one of those years where I think we'll, unfortunately, in the absence of crop insurance and the influence it plays, I think we will be thinking it would have been better to have more acreage out, because we are down again for several years here in a row.
0: How are the soybean acres looking this year?
21: I would say that soybean acres are about the same through South Central, if not maybe a little bit up. You know, that is often a crop that we would be kind of alternating with cotton. So with cotton acres a little bit down this year, I'm go ahead and say that probably in favor of more beans down in that part of the state. And we've also seen an increase in irrigated soybean out across southwest Kansas that has been kind of striking this year, keeping in mind that this is an area that does not typically have a large soybean acreage under irrigation, apart from a few select pockets in the region like Meade County. But this year we have seen soybean acres up on the irrigated ground in southwest Kansas, so that was quite striking. It looks like we may have a pretty good crop in many areas, though it did look like some folks had some challenges with weed control this year. So for those that were more successful with weed control, I think taking full advantage of the herbicide traits we have in soybeans, they may have a pretty good crop to look at here. Though, as we all know with soybeans, as anybody that's familiar with that crop, you know, your yield is not made until the very end, as seed fill is key to making that yield in soybeans. So for folks that have the water or are getting rains here to finish this soybean crop out, that will really be the determining factor of how that crop will look for this region.
0: Thank you, Logan, for sharing that with us today. That was Logan Simon. He's an assistant professor and Southwest area agronomist with the KSU Research Center at Garden City, Kansas, and covers 26 counties in south central and southwestern Kansas. This has been the Oldie Seed Farm's Fall Harvest Update, sponsored in part by the Kansas Corn Commission, the Kansas Grain Sorghum Commission, and the Kansas Soybean Commission. This is Steve Knopfinger reporting for KFRM.
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3: Now time for a market update on KFRM. September corn up 2.5 at 515, December up 1.5 at 538, and March up 1 at 552.25. September Kansas City wheat down 12.75 at 815, December down 12.25 at 831.75, and March down 11.75 at 845. September Chicago wheat down 14 at 753. December down 13.5 at 770.5, and March down 13.25 at 784.5. September soybeans down half at 1275.75, November unchanged at 1288, and January up half at 1303.5. September soybean meal down 350 at 334.50, October down 390 at 338.60, and December down 360 at 345.30. September soybean oil down 27 at 70.32, October down 14 at 70.68, and December down 8 at 70.98. In the livestock futures, August live cattle up 150 at 220.75, October up 95 at 212.67, and December up 85 at 214.57. September feeder cattle up 55 at 321.45, October up 50 at 317.02, and November up 50 at 310.45. October lean hogs up 177 at 83.67, December up 185 at 74.15, and February up 155 at 76.52. In the oil futures, West Texas crude up 218 at 85.58, gasoline down 6 cents at 3.42, and heating oil up 14 cents at 4.49. And that's been the market update on KFRM.
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3: Now time for a look at the weather for this Monday, August 31st. In Nebraska tonight, variably cloudy skies with a late shower and storm chance possible, lows in the mid-60s to around 70. And on Tuesday, mix of clouds and sun with a chance for showers and storms early, highs in the mid-90s. In Oklahoma tonight, clear skies expected with lows in the mid-60s to around 70. And on Tuesday, lots of sun with highs in the upper 90s to around 100 across the state. In Kansas tonight, clear to partly cloudy with a slight chance for showers and storms in the northwest, lows in the mid-60s to 70. And on Tuesday, isolated shower and storm chances possible, lows in the mid-90s to around 100 across the state. And that's been a look at the weather on KFRM.
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25: Whenever I hear AI, my mind jumps to the liquid nitrogen tank storing the future of our cattle herd. Hello, everyone. I'm Cindy Young with Brownfield, and this is my two cents. That AI, artificial insemination, is all about making calves without a bull, helping with genetics, biosecurity, and herd improvement. Artificial intelligence, on the other hand, is about making smart decisions with data. One is biology, the other is technology, but both aim to improve outcomes. In agriculture, AI, the tech kind, is transforming how we grow crops. Think of precision ag as trading a paint roller for a fine brush. AI can analyze soil, moisture, pests, and plant health to tell farmers exactly where to spray, irrigate, or harvest. Farms now generate more data than ever, lots and lots of data. AI sorts through it all to spot trends and offer insights. Which field corners underperform, when sugar content peaks in corn, and where to adjust for pests or disease. It's even driving tractors and picking fruit, all without a human in the cab. But AI can't do it all. It still does not know how to fix fence or negotiate with a protective mama cow. AI may seem high-tech and autonomous, but in reality, it's deeply shaped and limited by human influence. From the start, humans decide what problems AI should solve, what data it learns from, and how it makes decisions. That means every AI model carries the fingerprints of its creators. Farmers, engineers, data scientists, and agronomists all play a role in teaching AI how to recognize a healthy corn plant, predict a weather shift, or flag a sick cow. I'm Cindy Young with Brownfield. That's my two cents.
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6: This is The Making of America from the Jefferson Media Group. He single-handedly crushed Adolf Hitler's myth of Aryan supremacy, and he did so in front of the whole world. The year was 1936. The place, Berlin, Germany. The event, the Olympic Games. Jesse Owens, a black American athlete, won 4 Olympic gold medals, bringing him international acclaim. Previously, at a Big Ten event, he had established 4 world records, all within a span of 45 minutes. Born in Alabama in 1913, he told his first teacher his name was J.C. Owens, standing for James Cleveland Owens. But his teacher thought he said Jesse, and that was the name that stuck. This has been The Making of America. I'm Michael Emerson, and you can visit us at jeffersonmediagroup.com.
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3: Now time for a market update on KFRM. I'm here with Jacob Christie with the Andersons. Jacob, how's it going?
8: Good, Lexi. How are you doing?
3: Good.
8: You know, it felt like a quieter session today as we finished up what was an otherwise explosive month of trading. At the close here, we had December corn futures up 1 penny at 537, Novi bean futures up 1 at 1289, and profit-taking in the wheat contracts today saw SRW Chicago down 8 cents at 776, and KC wheat futures down 5 at 839. But at the end of the month, I always like to look at the larger time scales here just to see how the market's bigger picture trends are faring. I think a lot of the time in this right now information age of social media and scrolling news, we tend to get caught up in the day-to-day markets and kind of miss the forest among the trees, as they say. So, you know, if we look back at August as a whole, it was obviously a very strong month for ag commodities. December corn futures finished August up 73 cents a bushel. Novi bean futures were up just over a dollar, while Chicago wheat, despite today's setback, still surged $1.05 on the month and Casey wheat futures also up a dollar this month. All of those futures contracts made new highs in August, many of them coming within the last few days of the month. And if we look even broader, like beyond August, we can pull up what we call the monthly continuation chart, which is, you know, just a fancy way of saying, let's just plot the most active front-end futures contract and look at those rolling months through the years. And when you do that, you can get an even bigger perspective on those long-term trends. And if we look at our ag markets that way, in that light today, we see some big-time lows being scored. Both wheat contracts are now trading their highest continuation price in over 2 years. Soybeans, their highest levels since early 2024. And corn is at its highest price since June of 2023 and back above what is often viewed as a critical line in the sand at the $5 mark. So some big moves this month from what were some long-term lower price environments that kind of started at the tail end of 2023 and really lasted until last month. And now I think it's fair to ask, where does that leave us in the broader ag cycle? And are we coming out of this long-term downward phase of it? I think when you look at the unfolding geopolitics and the uncertainty there, the production drags that we have in this year's U.S. crop, and what is still incredible global demand for our commodities, not to mention an environment of higher input costs, that you put that all together, our markets should remain pretty well supported here and have a very strong floor under them with potentially some long-term upward momentum if global supplies can't keep up with this growing demand. The hard part for our quick-twitch brains is that futures don't move in straight lines, and we live in a what-have-you-done-for-me-lately world. Today's wheat move is a great example of that. You know, at one point in midday today, if you were to pull up the wheat market, you'd say, holy cow, wheat's down like 23 cents. It's falling apart. And you miss that wheat is still up a dollar from where it started this month. So, you know, the long-term trends in our markets are higher. But that doesn't mean that we're not going to see some times of weakness similar to what we might have to get through over the next coming weeks. And it becomes so much more important in that type of environment that, you know, you stay disciplined in your marketing decisions in these high volatility environments. But if we do shift back to the short term talk about today, I think a lot of attention is going to be put on Friday's DOT report on managed money fund positions that did show the funds holding now their second largest net long across corn and beans, which is only outmatched by 2012 now. It's also important to remember that report only went through last Tuesday, and we know another huge amount of longs entered the market between Tuesday and Friday of last week. So it's likely that in this week's report, which again comes out on Friday, that we will have funds record long in our markets. Now, that tends to get the reversal flag, red flags up. But it's important to remember that just because the funds are long, that doesn't mean the market has to roll over right away. You still need a bullish catalyst to spark that long liquidation. And in fact, I've seen the markets continue trending for months with what at the time traders viewed as oversized fund positions. But the timing of this one is a little different. You know, you have that record long at contract highs in a deeply overbought condition ahead of harvest. And it does make for a composition that bears paying attention to. It simply could be harder to entice new longs here, which in turn could slow momentum again for a time. While on the flip side, if we do get some type of bearish catalyst, it would definitely spark some heavy liquidation that the bears out there are warning about. So we'll just have to keep a very close eye on the money flows here moving through month end and just see where these speculative positions shake out in this Friday's DOT report. Finally, one factor that we're paying close attention to, and I think added to the temporary loss of momentum today, was a pretty big shift in rhetoric from the U.S. Fed Chairman Warsh speaking from Jackson Hole late on Friday. Warsh took a much, much more aggressive stance against inflation, which immediately rose the market's expectations of a September interest rate hike from you know, 40% what the market was expecting before that speech, to now the market has a 60% chance that a Fed rate hike is going to come this month or next month. So now at least some portion of the fund long that's come into our market and the money flows that have really been driving our markets through the year have been linked to the ebbs and flows of inflation. So again, getting an even more hawkish or an aggressive policy Fed likely is going to pull some of that inflation hedge money out of commodities, out of the commodity sector as a whole, which our markets are definitely a part of. So when you put that more aggressive Fed together with this overextended composition that I kind of talked about, and again, it's not surprising that we see a bit of lost momentum here today, which again could extend into the short term as well. But this is, again, where we revert back to that forest amongst the trees thing. U.S. production concerns remain. War headlines over the weekend signaled escalation in both conflicts, not de-escalation. And global demand remains robust. You know, we look to be at the beginning of a longer-term upward phase of the commodity cycle, not the end of it. But the key words there are long-term. Sometimes the simple flow of money is going to cause periods of weakness, and I think for now we have to respect the weight of the oncoming harvest at a time when people are also going to be asking just how much of what has now become a record fund long is tied to inflation fears, which again took a step back following Warsh's speech on Friday. But that's really all we're going to have to sit back and figure out. But overall, again, like I said, kind of a muted end to an otherwise explosive month. And even if things calm down here over the coming weeks, we do look for a return of volatility into our space as we await concrete yield results, as harvest moves along, and the anticipation of what is still a planned face-to-face meeting between President Trump and Xi later next month. So, you know, that's what we've got our eyes on. Thanks for a little bit extra time, going a little bit longer here at month end. But we'll look forward to talking to everyone again tomorrow.
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3: Well, thanks for the update, Jacob, and have a great day.
8: Hey, thanks. You guys too.
3: That's been Jacob Christie with the Andersons with your market update.
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11: It's time for the Kansas Wheat Report, brought to you by the Kansas Wheat Commission, helping build a better future for the Kansas wheat industry and the producers who grow it. 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
12: I'm Gordon Clark, and on this week's Kansas Wheat Report, we will remember Joe Martin, a legendary K-State wheat breeder. For nearly four decades, Joe Martin worked to make wheat better suited for the farmers and fields of western Kansas. Today, his influence remains planted across the state, carried through varieties, genetics, and a wheat breeding program he helped shape for the future. Dr. Terry Joe Martin, longtime Kansas State University wheat breeder at Hayes, passed away on August 20th, 2026. Martin spent 37 years at the K-State Agricultural Research Center in Hayes, first as a plant pathologist and later as the center's wheat breeder. His career produced wheat varieties that became some of the most widely planted in Kansas and helped advance disease resistance, hard white wheat development, and the longtime productivity of Kansas wheat. Born on December 28, 1947 in Baxter Springs, Kansas, Martin earned a bachelor's degree in biology from Pittsburgh State University in 1969 and a master's degree in plant pathology from K-State in 1972. He completed a doctorate of botany and plant pathology at Michigan State University in 1974 before joining the Hayes Research Center that same year. Taking over the breeding program placed Martin in charge of continuing decades of wheat improvement while confronting new disease, pest, and production challenges facing western Kansas farmers. His first variety release demonstrated the direction that work would take. Released to Kansas producers in 1982, Arcan was the first Kansas wheat variety to combine resistance to multiple pests and diseases, including leaf rust, stem rust, soil-borne mosaic virus, powdery mildew, cephalosporium leaf stripe, and Hessian fly. Dodge and Norcan followed in 1985, but one of the most consequential shifts during Martin's career came as K-State looked beyond traditional hard red winter wheat. In 1987, Kansas Wheat Breeding Resources began a major push toward developing hard white wheat varieties for western Kansas. The program provided experimental hard white wheat, KS84HW196, to the American White Wheat Producers Association in 1989 to help begin developing markets. A decade later, the Hayes Station released Trago, a high-yielding hard white wheat with performance in western Kansas that exceeded available hard red varieties. Lakin followed in 2000, combining bread-making quality with characteristics suited for Asian noodles, further connecting breeding decisions in western Kansas fields with potential customers around the world. Martin's program also continued developing hard red winter wheat. Ike, released in 1993, became one of the most popular varieties in western Kansas, while Stanton brought Russian wheat aphid resistance to producers. His later releases included Danby, which became the most planted hard white winter wheat variety in the southern Great Plains in 2004, Clara CL, a hard white winter wheat with Clearfield herbicide resistance, and Martin's final variety release before retiring in 2012. Martin and his wife Lorna married on November 4, 1966, and were lifelong partners for nearly 60 years. Together, they raised three sons, Todd, Denny, and Jeffrey. The measure of a wheat breeder's career can take decades to fully understand. Varieties come and go, but the genetics behind them move forward. They become parents of new crosses, sources of resistance, and foundations for the next improvement. Martin spent his career adding to that foundation for Kansas farmers. For Kansas Wheat, I'm Gordon Clark.
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1: I'm Kara Hart with Ag News on Brownfield. 100 years ago, the founders of Pioneer revolutionized farming with the commercialization of hybrid seed corn. See how it all started at pioneer.com/100. A near record number of livestock exhibitors are participating in this year's Nebraska State Fair. Brownfield's Kellen Havikin has more from Grand Island.
2: Livestock manager Tyler Griffith says entries are up 11% at 4-H, 8% at open class, and 2% at FFA.
3: Youth just want to get involved. They want to keep showing livestock. And I feel like there's been a lot of new families jumping in and learning the ropes. I know that we have an increase in swine and beef.
2: He tells Brownfield the fair offers exhibitors an opportunity to share the story of agriculture.
3: Seeing these barns as open as possible, as well as our educational exhibits in the birthing pavilion and the milking parlor, those are super, super helpful for keeping everybody informed.
2: And Griffith says it helps educate consumers.
3: It connects them from their grocery store to their plate, but it also is nice for the exhibitor to see the people that don't know, and they're able to educate and explain what they do to the general public as they come through the barns.
2: From the Nebraska State Fair in Grand Island, I'm Kellen Havikin for Brownfield.
1: Thanks, Kellen. The Farm Progress Show is this week near Boone, Iowa. Brownfield's Mark Dorenkamp has a preview.
4: Farm Progress National Events Director Matt Youngman says conditions are fit for field demonstrations.
5: We broke into the field demo corn. That was coming out at 18.1% and 56-pound test weight. Nobody has a calibrated yield monitor yet, so I don't know exactly what it's yielding, but it's good, respectable corn for the field demonstrations, and the moisture is perfect.
4: In addition to harvest and tillage demos, he tells Brownfield there will be ride and drive opportunities.
5: And autonomous machines, and then the drone zone dedicated to a drone flight area.
4: Youngman says there will be several unveilings, including a new strip till implement from Kuhn Krause. The Farm Progress Show runs Tuesday through Thursday. In Central Iowa, Mark Dorenkamp, Brownfield.
1: Thanks, Mark. With margins tight, a North Central Iowa farmer says keeping input costs in check is critical. Joe Roberts, who raises corn, beans, and cover crops in Belmont, says soil sampling plays a big part in his management decisions.
6: Making sure we know what's out there, using just what we need, and then also we split our nitrogen applications.
1: He tells Brownfield fertilizer prices are currently the highest he's ever experienced.
6: Luckily, I did come in at the high of corn prices in my farming career, so I've seen fertilizer kind of settle. It continue to increase, so I haven't had those low prices ever for fertilizer on my operation.
1: The USDA says unknown destinations bought nearly 160,000 tons of U.S. soybeans on Monday morning. Export sales are often reported as heading into an unknown destination to give buyers and sellers time to set delivery details. I'm Kara Hart for Brownfield.
7: I'm Steve Knopfsinger, and on the front porch today, I'll be hosting Cliff Young, who started his hospitality food service career at the age of 13 at our Rex Theater, and eventually ended up owning a coffee business, Coachella Valley Coffee. Today, he'll talk about his life growing up and his journey from growing up part of his life in Clay Center to going out to California and getting into food and restaurants and doing reviews, and then starting his coffee business. And he'll also talk about his life and some of his plans for retirement. That's here today on the Front Porch.
8: The Public News Service DOA Newscast, August 31st, 2026. I'm Mike Clifford. U.S. Central Command said that Iran's Islamic Revolutionary Guard Corps forces have been observed preparing to launch rockets armed with mines from Larak Island into the waters surrounding the strait, a vital shipping waterway for oil and gas. The New York Times notes the attack on the pair of rocket launchers was the first by the U.S. against Iran in a month and appeared to be limited rather than a resumption of large-scale American bombing. But Iran vowed it would retaliate, raising the risk of renewed military strikes by both sides. Meantime, the Trump administration is capping the length of time international students can legally remain in the U.S.
9: and the declines in their enrollment could spell disaster for colleges and universities especially.

0: in Massachusetts.
1: Starting September 15th, students with F1 and J1 visas will face a strict 4-year limit and a reduced grace period of 30 days to leave the country. Abigail Boggs, assistant professor of sociology and education studies at Wesleyan University, says while they can apply for an extension, the uncertainty is already keeping students away.
2: Every time there's a chance of being rejected again. That's a scary prospect for someone investing a lifetime and a lot of money in their education.
1: A projected 111,000 fewer international students are expected in the U.S. this fall, a more than 9% drop in enrollment compared to the previous year. Boggs says many of these students teach undergraduate courses and most pay full tuition, helping in-state students to pay less. Support for this reporting was provided by Lumina Foundation. I'm Catherine Carley.
0: More than 82,000 international students attended schools in Massachusetts last year. They make up roughly 40% of the student population at Northeastern University and nearly 30% at MIT. And as folks in Virginia prepare to cast ballots in this year's midterm election, candidates and healthcare advocates are calling on Republicans to rescind cuts to Medicaid and the Enhanced Affordable Care Act tax credits.
3: Last year, Republicans in Congress passed H.R. 1, which cuts $1 trillion in Medicaid spending over the next decade. With those cuts, the Virginia Joint Commission on Healthcare estimates 13 of 36 rural hospitals in the Commonwealth are at risk of closure. Former Congressman Tom Perriello is running for his seat in Virginia's 5th Congressional District. He explains that facility closures in rural areas will inevitably affect urban healthcare systems, too.
4: Where do you think those patients are going? They're coming to Charlottesville and to Lynchburg, where we then have longer wait lines, we have a larger number of uncompensated care, and do you think the insurance companies take the loss? No, they pass it on to the rest of us.
3: Republicans in Congress argued the ACA tax credits were only supposed to be temporary, and their lapse saved billions of taxpayer dollars. I'm Simone Perez.
0: This is Public News Service. As Missouri students head back to class, schools may soon have a new option aimed at keeping them safe. A recently passed state law creates specially trained school security personnel known as Missouri Rangers.
5: The Missouri Peace Officer Standards and Training Commission is developing the program. Schools will not be required to participate, and rangers can be paid or serve as volunteers. State Senator David Gregory, who sponsored the legislation, says the training will focus on key questions during a school emergency, including how to respond to a threat and safely enter a building. He shared other critical pieces of the training for an active shooter response.
6: What type of technology do you have to track an active shooter? What types of training do teachers have to communicate with law enforcement while they're in lockdown in their classrooms? All these things are what rangers are going to be specialized in.
5: Critics of the program argue that more guns in school could increase risk, Crystal Blair reporting.
0: And a new national poll finds 75% of Americans would oppose a data center near their home. That is a dramatic swing from roughly even support a year ago.
7: The Heat Map Pro poll of more than 2,000 voters found the shift across age, gender, income, party, and geography. In Georgia, where more than 80 data centers have been proposed or built, the backlash is now a central issue. Amy Sharma is executive director of Science for Georgia, which tracks the facilities statewide. She says there's a reason for the growing opposition.
8: These deals are all done in secret, and then they just show up, and the city council and the Economic Development Authority has been negotiating in secret for like 18 months, and then they're like, surprise, here it is. And that is just pissing people off.
7: The poll finds opposition to data centers spans party lines, with Republicans opposing them by 43 points. I'm Tramel Gomes.
0: Finally, as early as next year, Texas college students could start earning a degree in 3 years.
9: The Texas Higher Education Coordinating Board is working on a statewide plan for all public universities to offer accelerated 90-credit hour degree programs. Governor Greg Abbott says the option would allow students to save thousands of dollars in tuition and living expenses and get into the workforce sooner.
10: there's high demand for more college educated and trained students to go directly into the workforce. This will assist to make sure they're graduating more of these highly qualified and skilled and trained students who are ready on day one.
9: A report from Lumina Foundation and Gallup shows 23% of Americans think college is too expensive and doesn't align with needs of the workforce. Ross reporting.
0: This is Mike Clifford. 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
12: Now time for the market recap for this Monday, August 31st. September corn up 3 at 5:15. December up 1 1/4 at 5:37 3/4, and March up 1 at 5:52 1/4. September Kansas City wheat down 7.5 at 8:20 1/4. December down 6 1/4 at 8:38, and March down 5.5 at 8:51 1/4. September Chicago wheat down 10.5 at 7:56 3/4. December down 10 at 7:74. In March, down 9.5 at 7:88 1/4. September soybeans down 1 at 12:75 1/4. November unchanged at 12:88, and January up half at 13:03 1/4. September soybean meal down 3.60 at 3:34.60. October down 3.90 at 3:38.60. And December down 3.60 at 3:55.30. September soybean oil down 9 at 70.50, October up 1 at 70.83, and December up 6 at 71.12. In the livestock futures, August live cattle up 150 at 220.75, October up 95 at 212.67, and December up 85 at 214.57. September feeder cattle up 55 at 321.45, October up 50 at 317.02, and November up 50 at 310.42. October lean hogs up 177 at 83.67, December up 185 at 74.15, and February up 155 at 76.52. In the oil futures, West Texas crude up 2.48 at 85.88, gasoline up 3 cents at 3.08, and heating oil up 13 cents at 4.48. And that's been the market recap for this Monday, August 31st. I'm Lexi Bates.
13: Welcome to the Harvest USA Report. I'm Brian Hale, an original production of Howard Hale Broadcasting, now expanded throughout North America.
14: We're talking to Brandon Rowland.
15: Heading toward Nebraska.
14: Now, I saw something the other day on social media somewhere that the Ogallala Aquifer is shrinking, going down. Yep. What do people do? Just extend?
15: Water regulations. It's all regulated through the state, and guys have to basically decide which pivots they even want to keep running for their water allocation.
14: So they can't go down any deeper with their well and expect to hit more water.
15: Nope, and they aren't even allowed to. In my county as well, you can't put out a new irrigation. Basically, you had to be grandfathered in. There's no more drilling.
14: All things being said, how's the water quality has always been pretty good?
15: Been pretty good, but guys are starting to get really worried for how much water they've been putting on and water allocations, where this year, for guys that have been putting on the water this heavy this year, they don't know for sure how much they'll even get for next year on it. There's a lot of pivot ground that I've heard that's only been ran through maybe once or twice, where they've been shut off on waters and guys have picked and choose which wells they wanted to run.
14: When that happens, you have to go more to
15: more drought-resistant crops is what you're trying to hope for.
14: Milo?
15: We don't raise very much Milo in this country. it get too cold too quick. Our environment's just not quite right for it.
14: So it's cold in the fall?
15: Can get cold real quick in the fall. You just don't have the growing season. A couple guys have tried it once or twice, and it just never really works out.
16: Hemmingford, Nebraska's Brandon Rowland with our co-host David Woodruff. That's it for today's Harvest USA Report. Thanks again for listening, and may God bless. I'm Brian Hale.
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12: Now time for a weather update on KFRM. In Nebraska tonight, cloudy skies with a few showers and storms possible later. Lows in the mid-60s to around 70. On Tuesday, mix of clouds and sun with a slight chance for showers and storms late in the day. Highs in the mid-90s. On Tuesday night in Nebraska, partly cloudy with lows in the mid-60s to around 70. And on Wednesday, slight chance for a shower or storm early with highs in the mid-90s. In Oklahoma tonight, clear skies expected with lows in the upper 60s to around 70. On Tuesday, lots of sun with highs in the upper 90s to around 100. On Tuesday night in Oklahoma, clear and quiet with lows in the mid-60s. And on Wednesday, sunny and hot with highs in the upper 90s to around 100. In Kansas tonight, slight chance for showers and storms in the northwest with lows in the mid-60s to around 70. On Tuesday, isolated shower and storm chances in the northwest with highs in the mid-90s to around 100. On Tuesday night in Kansas, slight chance for a shower or storm in the northwest, lows in the mid-60s to around 70. And on Wednesday, slight chance for a shower or storm early in the northwest, highs in the mid-90s to around 100 across the state. And that's been the weather update on KFRM.
19: August is Tree Check Month. The awareness campaign of USDA's Animal and Plant Health Inspection Service for property owners to check their yards and neighborhoods for signs of the invasive Asian longhorn beetle.
20: This time of year is a good time for that because the adults are active now and tree damage is also visible this time of year. Early detection helps us respond quickly and keep communities free of this pest.
19: APHIS's David Grouchot elaborates on the threat of ALB to several hardwood tree species.
20: It especially targets maples, but it can also kill birch, elm, willow, ash, poplar, buckeye, and others. Ultimately, infested trees cannot recover. There's no way to save a tree once it has it. They weaken over time. This can lead to broken branches, entire trees falling, creating real safety hazards for homes and streets and parks. Ultimately, ALB threatens our forests, wildlife habitat, urban spaces, and various industries as well, such as maple syrup production in the Northeast and tourism and timber.
19: So how to spot Asian longhorn beetle or a potential infestation? First, start with the pest physical appearance.
20: Adult beetles are shiny black with white spots and about 1 to 1.5 inches long. They also have very long, distinct, banded black and white antennae, and those are often longer than their bodies.
19: Now, as far as where one could possibly find Asian longhorn beetle or any clues to their location,
20: you can check anywhere around on your property. They are mostly going to be found in trees, but you may see adult beetles on patios, outdoor furniture, or even on vehicles. And another place where people can look for damage is in firewood. There are round exit holes. They're about the width of a pencil, very distinct, perfectly round, sawdust-like material called frass that could be on the ground around the trees or in branch crevices. There's even sites where the eggs are laid that you can see their small, round, or oval marks in the bark. They could be found in both current living trees and then as well as the firewood.
19: Grouchot provides additional ways beyond tree check that one can help prevent spread of ALB.
20: We don't want people to be moving the firewood around because that's a way that the pest can be spread. And ultimately, what people can do if they see any of that damage is call the ALB hotline at 1-866-702-9938 or submit a report online at our APHIS website.
19: Further tips how to identify Asian longhorn beetle, as well as how to prevent ALB spread, are available online at www.aphis.usda.gov. 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I'm Rod Bain reporting for the U.S. Department of Agriculture in Washington, D.C.
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27: I'm Mike Slater from Politics by Faith, filling in for the great Bill O'Reilly. Now it's time for the O'Reilly Update message of the day. AI data centers. We have too short a time here to discuss the pros and cons of these data centers as it relates to individual people, families, towns, the country. There are pros, there are cons, but I want to highlight here about this topic is the absolute disconnect that Silicon Valley people have with the country that they happen to live in, this country that they have zero fondness towards. You maybe heard the story now of the two country hicks, self-described, proud country hicks from Kentucky, and a big tech company knocked on their door and thought that they were going to be welcomed with the biggest kiss they've ever seen, offering these two ladies 10 times the value of their farm, $26 million in total. And the two Kentucky country hicks women said, "Get off my property and don't ever come back." The exact words were, "Kick rocks and don't come back." She said, "Even if I had $26 million, I'd want to sit here on my chair and have my coffee and eat my food where I always do. How liberating is that? How do you buy someone off if money doesn't mean anything to them? The Silicon Valley mind cannot comprehend. What this highlights is that Silicon Valley people believe that they are the overlords and you are the peasants. You get in their way. Sure, you made them all rich, but so did the peasants in medieval times. They grew the food, the king feasted, but you're still worthless swine. It speaks to how big tech has no affinity to our country. Big tech is controlled by people who are disinterested or indifferent towards America. It's not run by American businessmen, that's for sure. They're a-American. It's like, you know, someone's apolitical, it means they have no interest or involvement or connection to politics at all, or apolitical, I don't really follow what's going on. These big tech people, they're a-American. They have no interest in America. They're indifferent, apathetic, detached. In many cases, they might as well be Chinese companies first. So one of the major parts of this data center debate is how big tech, in their arrogance and in their foreignness, do not give a rip about small towns or the Americans who live there. And they never have, of course. Just look at the damage they've done to generations now of kids with social media and with their tech products everywhere. Did they ever stop to think, is this good for people? Of course not, but it's good for their bottom line. Because there's a world of difference between being a businessman and being an American businessman. Anyone can be a businessman, but do you have what it takes to be an American businessman? That's someone who doesn't just do what's best for shareholder value or for the bottom line, but someone who does what's best for their employees and for their town. Silicon Valley, they don't care about America. They don't care about the people in it. So this revolt against data centers, it's a revolt against big tech specifically. I mean, they betrayed us during COVID. They were the people who really riled everyone up in the beginning. Then they colluded with the Biden administration to silence dissent. So this is a very understandable populist revolt against our overlords who waltzed in and said, AI is going to take all your jobs. Oh, and here's a data center we're building by your house and you have no say over any of it. And you're never going to have any say over any of it. Not AI coming into our society, and not even the building we're going to build to make it happen. Again, there's pros and cons to these data centers. Just proceed with caution. Make sure you know who you're dealing with. I'm Mike Slater, filling in for Bill O'Reilly. Something you might not know, the Battle of Brooklyn. Next.
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27: Mike Slater filling in for Bill O'Reilly. Now it's time for something you might not know. Last week was the 250th anniversary of the American Thermopylae, led by the Maryland 400. Maybe you know the story of Thermopylae, the Greeks, the 300 men of Sparta against the Persians. But have you ever heard of the Maryland 400? This is the Battle of Long Island. The British were in Boston, but the colonists kicked them out. So the British went to New York. And they took over the fort of New York, which they took pretty easily because there were a lot of loyalists in New York. It wasn't like Boston. So the British are in New York, and George Washington moves half of his troops to Long Island, about 9,000 in Long Island, 9,000 in Manhattan. The British then decided to attack our troops in Long Island from the south. We thought there were 8,000 British. In reality, there were 32,000. Not good for us. The British figured out how to outflank the colonists and then come from behind. So the Americans, led by General Washington, are completely surrounded. So Washington called on the Maryland 400, the 1st Maryland Regiment. They all attack the British line. And this gives Washington time to escape. This was August 27th, just last week, 1776, right in the beginning of the war. The whole thing could have been over right here. Washington could have been captured 1 month into this whole thing. So our 400 attack the British front lines. Just the can to hand, kamikaze style attack. A third of them die, of our guys. The rest are able to regroup. They decide to attack again. They lose another third of the men. They regroup again. And they all decide to go back and attack a third time. There was never a chance of winning. They were attacking an army of 32,000 strong. And the enemy was all around them. So even if it's a miracle they were able to beat this one section, the British were everywhere. There was no victory here. I should say there was no survival. It was a suicide mission. 400 Americans versus tens of thousands British. Hand-to-hand combat with bayonets. Only about 12 Americans made it back alive. George Washington said of these men, "Good God, what brave fellows I must lose this day." But he and the rest of the Continental Army was able to escape and live to fight another day. The communists want nothing more than to erase our history. We need to learn it and be inspired by it. The Battle of Brooklyn, the Maryland 400, 250 years ago this week. Mike Slater filling for Bill O'Reilly. More coming up next.
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12: Now time for the regional weather summary on KFRM. A cold front stalls out over northwest Kansas and into western Nebraska over the next few days. This will trend temperatures down in western Nebraska as the heat stays resilient elsewhere to the south and east. There will be opportunities for rain and storm activity in portions of southern Nebraska and northwest Kansas in the next few days, with hot and dry conditions expected to continue over the rest of the region through the week's end. And that's been the regional weather summary on KFRM.
4: Extension Almanac.
5: Throughout the past few weeks, we've been focusing on succession, transition, and estate plans for farm families. This difficult but necessary planning is critical to the future success of the operation and keeping the farm in the family. Extension Ag economist Jessica Groskopf talked about the difference between succession plans and estate plans on Part 1. She begins today's program by talking about the end-of-life or incapacity issues and the legal documents you'll need to carry out your wishes.
6: The second, third, and fourth document that are on this list have to deal basically with your end-of-life or your incapacity. So I often think about these in the event of disability or incapacity, the most obvious one being something like Alzheimer's. Okay, so the first is a power of attorney, and depending on how you set this up, it could be a durable power of attorney or a general power of attorney. And basically, this person is an agent who will take care of the business aspects that you assign to them through the power of attorney document. Again, I like to think about this in the event of disability or incapacity, but you can define when it is in force and what actions this person can take through the power of attorney document. 3 and 4 may be separate documents, but they may be combined. I've seen it both ways. It just depends on what your attorney who's preparing the documents prefers. So the next item is a power of attorney for healthcare. This is someone who can make healthcare decisions on your behalf. And then the final document is a living will or a healthcare directive that basically states what kind of care you want. Okay. So again, 3 and 4 can be combined. The thing that's important here is that the first document, a will, is only enforced after your death. Items 2, 3, and 4 are only enforced while you are alive and they expire at death. So let's think about who we are putting in each of these positions. The first thing is that I do not like to see co-personal representatives or co-powers of attorney. The problem with naming two people to that position is that basically you are forcing them to make decisions together, and that often causes tension within families. So what I like to say is you want to pick the best person for the role. So think about who the right person is for that role and name one person to each role. The other thing I will say is it's often more smooth if we can make the power of attorney and the personal representative the same person. If I am the power of attorney and I'm dealing with your business decisions prior to your death, then I pretty much have the information or have a lot of information that I will need to be your personal representative after death. Okay. So again, I also like to think about the ease of that transition between dealing with your business affairs prior to death and then after death. I typically like those to be the same. They can be different. It's not required. But having seen families go through this process, I think it's more smooth when that happens. Okay. The other piece about this is you might be sitting here thinking, well, Jessica, I already have these things in place, but I'm just not really sure. Any of these documents can be updated or replaced at any time, given that you are competent. So while you are alive, you can update these documents.
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7: I'm Steve Knopfsinger, and on the front porch today, I'll be hosting Cliff Young, who started his hospitality food service career at the age of 13 at a Rex Theater, and eventually ended up owning a coffee business, Coachella Valley Coffee. Today, he'll talk about his life growing up and his journey from growing up part of his life in Clay Center to going out to California and getting food and restaurants and doing reviews, and then starting his coffee business. And he'll also talk about his life and some of his plans for retirement. That's here today on the front porch.
8: Welcome to Lighten Up with Ken Davis, brought to you by Compassion International, releasing children from poverty in Jesus' name. I'm Dr. Wes Stafford on behalf of Compassion, confident that my friend Ken Davis will encourage your day when he reveals how you can be dead last, but fully alive.
9: This summer, I entered a race that required me to ride a bicycle 25 miles and then run 10 kilometers in the mountains at 9,000 feet. I was confident that I might take second or third in my age group. I actually came in dead last. I did fairly well biking the mountain hills, but when I jumped from my bike to run, I could barely walk. It felt like someone had driven a railroad spikes into my hips. After 50 yards, I was ready to give up. Then I thought of all the people who read my book, Fully Alive, where I encourage them not to quit when the going gets tough. I thought of the friends who face unthinkable physical and emotional challenges and continue to live to the fullest. I thought of where I'd be if Jesus had given up when the going got tough. I had to keep going. Sometimes I walked, and occasionally I had to stop. Old people passed me. Young people passed me. A turtle and a snake passed me. When I crossed the finish line, I was dead last, but I was fully alive. In my book, I said that life doesn't have a winner's circle, it just has a finish line. It was very emotional for me to limp across that line knowing I had done my best. I'd do it again. Give life your best. Live fully alive.
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12: Now time for the market recap for this Monday, August 31st. September corn up 3 at 5.15. December up 1 1/4 at 5.37 3/4. And March up 1 at 5.52 1/4. September Kansas City wheat down 7.5 at 8.20 1/4. December down 6 1/4 at 8.38. And March down 5.5 at 8.51 1/4. September Chicago wheat down 10.5 at 7.56 3/4. December down 10 at 7.74. In March, down 9.5 at 7.88 1/4. September soybeans down 1 at 12.75 1/4. November unchanged at 12.88. And January up half at 13.03 1/4. September soybean meal down 3.60 at 3.34.60. October down 3.90 at 3.38.60. And December down 3.60 at 3.55.30. September soybean oil down 9 at 70.50, October up 1 at 70.83, and December up 6 at 71.12. In the livestock futures, August live cattle up 150 at 220.75, October up 95 at 212.67, and December up 85 at 214.57. September feeder cattle up 55 at 321.45, October up 50 at 317.02, and November up 50 at 310.42. October lean hogs up 177 at 83.67, December up 185 at 74.15, and February up 155 at 76.52. In the oil futures, West Texas crude up 2.48 at 85.88, gasoline up 3 cents at 3.08, and heating oil up 13 cents at 4.48. And that's been the market recap for this Monday, August 31st. I'm Lexi Bates.
13: Anderson with the Brownfield Dairy Update. This program is brought to you by John Deere. We're proud to support the American farmers and ranchers who harvest our future year in and year out. The CEO of the National Milk Producers Federation says increased dairy processing in the U.S. is helping increase demand for producers. Greg Dowd says the industry has invested $13 billion over the last year.
14: I don't think there's ever been anything quite like it in the history of agriculture in the world. That is a lot of new processing, and it is all over the country.
13: He tells Brownfield.
14: Whether it's Chobani in New York or Idaho, whether it's Fairlife, whether it's new cheese processing, Hillmar in southwest Kansas and Texas, it's across the board. It is an extraordinary investment in the future of the dairy industry in the United States.
13: But Dowd says there are some long-term questions about logistics and transportation. He says shipping costs will also likely play a role if diesel prices remain high. Cash dairy prices were mostly up Friday to end the week at the Chicago Mercantile Exchange. Dry weight was down 3/4 to 73 3/4. No sales were reported. 40-pound cheese blocks were down 1 1/4 to 148 1/4. 10 sales were reported, ranging from 146 1/4 to 148 1/2. Cheese barrels were down 1 to 156 1/2. No sales were reported. Butter was up 1/4 to 146. 3 sales were reported, ranging from 146 to 146 1/4. Non-fat dry milk was up 1 1/2 to 186 1/2. 3 sales were reported, ranging from 186 1/4 to 186 1/2. I'm Erin Anderson with the Brownfield Dairy Update.
2: Hi, this is Kyle Bauer with Plain Talk, with the girl that's going to tell me things that will help with my memory if she can remember herself, Jamie Bloom.
15: I can only remember because I've got it right here
2: got
15: in front
2: it right
15: of me.
2: Right there in front of you.
15: Yes. A study in Australia found turning off the television and doing a crossword puzzle instead and eating more fish could be the key to a better memory.
2: A crossword, not a puzzle, a crossword puzzle.
15: A crossword puzzle. I feel like a lot of those things could be grouped together, though.
2: Like?
15: I mean, a lot of different puzzles, games.
2: Okay.
15: You know, just anything that you have to kind of focus and...
2: Yeah. I have found a magazine that has a crossword puzzle in it every month that appears to be written about, I'll say 7th, 8th grade level.
15: Okay, and so you can solve those.
2: So I can solve it because it's not using such obscure words that it appears there's a code among crossword puzzle people.
15: Right.
2: That they always know that Martin Van Buren's wife's initials.
15: Right.
2: And it's like, really?
15: Well, you know, my grandpa, Harold, he did the TV Guide crossword every week.
2: Okay.
15: And of course, those were all TV questions.
2: Oh, were they? I did not know that.
15: Yeah, they were all questions about TV shows or actors and actresses. And so, but he saved them. He had all these, he had this little tub crock or something beside his chair, and it had a whole bunch of old. And he would literally, if he couldn't find the answer to something or didn't know, he would, of course, this is before the days you can't go look it up on the internet or Google it on your phone. So he would take time to sit and look back through old crosswords in the old TV guides because he's like, I know I've seen that question before.
2: Uh-huh.
15: And so he would do that. And that was a weekly thing, right? You got the TV guide, I think, once a week. Did your parents ever subscribe to that?
2: No, because we only got one channel.
15: Oh, that's right. It didn't matter.
2: It didn't matter.
15: We did. I remember.
2: We were going to listen to the channel that was playing, and that was it. So
15: yeah, you'd look at every night, and she would, you know, look, and she'd circle things to try to remember so she didn't forget
2: to tune
15: in.
2: Well, one reason I'm interested in this particular puzzle is the answers are like 2 or 3 pages back. And so, because a lot of times, you know, I'm stuck on a word. And so I'll get that word, and then it opens up 10 different words that I have a reasonable chance of getting right.
15: Yeah.
2: The other thing is I know the word. I don't know how to spell it.
15: Oh, yeah.
2: Now, of course, I could go online and ask for that, but that's cheating even more than looking at the answers, isn't it?
15: Yeah, so. That's why you use a pencil when you do a crossword puzzle.
2: Except it's a slick finish.
15: Right. And pencils don't write on there
2: very well on
15: that's
2: that.
15: Very
2: so
15: true.
2: The first time I write really light with pen, and then when I'm sure of it, she gets in dark ink.
15: Yeah. So. Yeah, there you go. I do the Wordle every day, the New York Times Wordle. And it's
2: How's
15: just an
2: work?
15: App on your phone from the New York Times. And it has a variety of different games. And the crossword, there's a daily New York Times crossword. It's part of it, too. You have to pay. That's behind the paywall if you do the crossword. But there are several games that are free to do. And the Wordle I enjoy, and I have two different friends who do it as well. And so we do it every morning early, and then we send it to each other, just, you know, text it to each other.
2: Wordle work?
15: Well, you just guess letters, and you're trying to figure out the word. And so you guess letters, and it tells you which ones you got right and which ones you didn't, and then what order they're in. Or whether or not you've got them in the right order. So anyway, so then you have to try another word. And
2: so it gives you some letters?
15: And you get six tries. No, it doesn't give you any letters. You have to come up with a starting word. It's just a grid. You come up with a starting word, and then it'll tell you. And what happens is if you have the right letter in the right spot, it's green. And if you have the right letter but not in the right spot, then it's yellow. You know what I mean?
2: Your word will be different than mine on that day?
15: No, there's one word every day for everybody.
2: Oh, it gives you a word.
15: No, you have to come up with the words. But there's only one answer every day.
2: Oh my gosh.
15: For everybody. And so you see how fast you can get it as compared to your friends.
2: Well, I guarantee you any of my friends aren't going to get any faster than me, and none of us are going
15: to
2: get it.
15: Well, it's not even so much about being fast as just trying to get it within the six tries, because if you get past that sixth try, then you don't get it.
2: Well, this would just start my day awfully every day.
15: I love it, and I do it every single day. I tried one time going ahead and paying for access to all the games because I thought I wanted to be a New York Times crossword person. I can't do it. I'm not smart enough to be a New York Times
2: crossword. That's the sort of thing. They have their own language.
15: Yeah. They absolutely do. And some of them were just so complicated even too, because there were, I don't know, like, you know, this clue goes with this clue, or it's a continuation of this clue. And some of that got so confusing. And so I did like the trial period, and then I just canceled before they could charge me, because I was like, nah, I'm just going to stick with the Wordle. But the other thing I like was, remember when we played Words with Friends years ago, where you would
2: remind me,
15: and it was like a crossword kind of,
2: it was a party game.
15: It's a Scrabble. It's a Scrabble game. That's what it is. Okay. It's Scrabble. I was thinking it's not a crossword, it's Scrabble. So I like to play that, but I like to just play against the computer and play Scrabble. And there's an easy, medium, and hard. And I do now play the hard version against the computer. And that's my thing in the evenings that I do a lot of times while I'm watching TV, is I'm playing this online Scrabble game. So that's what's keeping my brain.
2: Man,
15: I don't know.
2: If I've got to do all that, I guess I would just assume.
15: Yeah, it's probably why I don't
2: sleep
15: at night.
2: You know, just become a vegetable in the corner, I think.
15: The study in Australia, by the way, also found people who read fiction had better memories than those who don't. So if you're reading true life stuff, your memories aren't very good. And heavy drinkers found it more difficult to recall names. That one kind of cracked me up, because I thought,
2: What's your name?
15: Yeah.
2: Right.
15: So anyway, so that's...
2: I believe that.
15: And I don't eat as much fish as I should either. I know I don't.
2: Well, I know I don't, but I take...
15: Fish oil
2: every morning, and I have for 20 years, and it's not very expensive.
15: Right.
2: And I don't think there's any harm to it. Mm-hmm. I don't know if it does any good, but I take it anyway.
15: So. Right, yeah. They recommend it, so... okay, here's another one. If you go to the mall in the city, sometimes, like my sister and I'll go Christmas shopping sometimes, Kansas City, get to that Oak Park Mall.
2: Okay.
15: There is nowhere to park because everybody's there. You know, because it'll be a December weekend when we've got away for the weekend.
2: So that mall's doing well yet.
15: Well, I mean, it seems to be. But shopping malls across the U.S. are now charging for premium parking spaces. And reactions from shoppers are largely negative, it says. At Willowbrook Mall in Wayne, New Jersey, there's 119 prime spots near the entrance that are now available for $2.45 for the first hour and $2 for each subsequent hour. So, and it caps off at $10.45 per day. So, Kyle Bauer, would you rather just pay $10 to be able to park up near the entrance, get inside and get what you need and get out?
2: I would, if the pay mechanism was easy.
15: Easy to use.
2: I have literally left parking lots because the mechanism, you got to go over to there and you got to scan this and then you got to put in that and then you got to use Apple Pay or something, or, and it's just like, yeah, I'm not doing this. I'm out of here. And so if it was an easy way to do it, I would do it.
15: Mm-hmm. Yeah, I agree. And a lot of them are going to a card-based, where you just kind of go up and put your card in, they give you the ticket, you know, and it's a pretty simple thing. So I agree if it's a simple way to do it. But it says there's a lot of them, a lot of places going to this type of thing. 95 properties worldwide managed by a company called GGP. They're out of Chicago. That's one of the companies that is putting these places in.
2: I would probably not go to a mall anyway. I mean, because I just don't like the concept.
15: Caleb wouldn't either.
2: After I parked, I walk a block to the building.
15: Then
2: I walk another six blocks in the building. And the one that I want to go to is always on the far end. I just, you know, I hate the concept. Whereas a strip mall, I mean, where I can pull right up in front and go in, I'm all about that. But I wouldn't. If I knew the store was in the mall,
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17: It's time to head out on the front porch on KFRM. 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
7: I'm Steve Knopfsinger, and on the front porch today, I'm hosting Cliff Young. He's someone that grew up in Clay Center and started his hospitality food service career at the Rex Theater and currently owns Coachella Valley Coffee in California and is thinking about retiring back here in the Clay Center area. In this first segment, he's going to talk about his early life growing up, both in Kansas and California, and his early work and interests, and also about selling off his coffee stands to his employees in the handoff. Cliff, could you tell our listening audience about your life growing up and family and what some of your early interests were?
18: Yes. Growing up, my family moved back to Clay Center in 1972. We were out in California, so half the eight kids were born out here in California. Four of them were born there in Clay Center. So we got back to Clay Center because my parents wanted to be closer to where they grew up. And they were both, my dad was born in Randolph, which is now under the lake. And my mom was born in Clay Center. And her parents lived there for years, right across the street from McKinley School in a little yellow house. She was a Hyoman kid. And if I'm not mistaken, I think the Hyomans had about 12 kids as well.
7: Oh, wow.
18: So we got back there in the early 70s, and I started, my first year in school there, I was in seventh grade at McKinley Junior High. And, yeah, it was different moving from San Diego area of California back to a town of, I don't know what it was, 3,600 then, but culture shock. But it was also an amazing thing because we didn't have to lock doors anymore. You never locked your car. It was strange to be around people that... Everywhere you go, everybody waves. In California, somebody waves at you, it's usually just one finger.
7: Yeah.
18: or a pistol. But it was good. Being a teenager there was good. My best friend for a couple of years was Brad Easterberg. Craig is his brother, but Brad, I think, passed in his early 20s. But it was fun. When I was 13, my very first job was working at the Rex Theater for that big $1.35 an hour, but I got to see three movies. And I think the first movie I worked at was Jesus Christ Superstar.
7: So
18: I worked at the Rex Theater until I was 15, and then I worked at the Hasty Pastry early in the morning before I went to high school. So I'm still an early morning person this time of year. I still get up at 3:30 in the morning because I need to be at work by 4. So I like mornings. But, yeah, Clay Center was fun. I have so many relatives there, the Washnicks, my Aunt Marcine, Uncle Howard, were two of the kindest people ever. So my cousin Dayton S., I know he's still floating around. I have a lot of cousins floating around there. My ancestors first came to that area. I know there's an article floating around in their covered wagon. So we've been around.
7: What year did they come then?
18: I think the article I saw was like 1863, so it might have been right during the war. They were probably heading out from somewhere else.
7: I was trying to think. Clay Center was just barely on the map, if I remember right.
18: Yeah. So, wow. And I enjoyed being a youngster there, everything was safe, you know, because you didn't do anything bad because the neighbor knew who you were. And nobody was afraid to march you over to your mom's house.
7: Yeah.
18: And then I stayed there until I started my senior year in high school, and then I moved to Wellington, Kansas, which was south of Wichita. I finished my high school over there. But weirdly, I still go to every big high school reunion, and everybody's so kind. Even though I did not walk down and graduate with them, everybody still knows me. I went to, I think our last one was the 40th, maybe 45th, but everybody still remembers who I am. All I did was got a little bit thicker, but still handsome as ever. So eventually I left Kansas and moved to Denver. I stayed in Denver for about 6 years, and I'm still a Broncos fan. But working my way back to California, and I think I arrived back to California in 1989.
7: What did you do for work then in Colorado?
18: Living in Colorado, in Wichita, when I was in Wichita at 19, I tried everything. I worked like 20 jobs in a year. I tried Boeing, I tried Cessna, and I hated just being a number, you know, with thousands of other people. So then I started washing dishes in a truck stop. I said, man, this ain't bad. As a young guy living in a single-room apartment, and you know, you got to take home food. They let me take home food, and then I go, oh, and there's air conditioning. So I started working in Wichita. When I was in Wichita at 19, I tried everything. I worked like 20 jobs in a year. I tried Boeing, I tried Cessna, and I hated just being a number, you know, with thousands of other people. So then I started washing dishes in a truck stop. I said, man, this ain't bad. As a young guy living in a single-room apartment, and you know, you got to take home

0: And then I did the same thing when I went to Colorado. I was working for a franchise of Little Caesar's Pizza. Then I worked for the company and started moving up in different restaurants, becoming, you know, the area supervisors. But I liked the restaurant business because it's instant gratification. You can tell when somebody likes your product or they don't. Just watch them drink it or eat it. So you get your customer comments right away. You just watch their face. So, and I did the same thing when I got back out to, I transferred with that pizza chain out to Southern California and then moved on into some nicer restaurants. And until about 1993, I was working for PepsiCo.
1: Oh.
0: In San Diego, run a bunch of their KFC restaurants, and the VP came out, and they go, what do you do to these stores? Because I take over horrible stores, clean them up, and my sales would go crazy. I said, I do nothing. My team does it all. I take care of that base team because I can't be everywhere and see every customer, but I take care of my crew.
1: Hmm.
0: And so they started a new program called coaching. We weren't managers anymore. We were coaches, but, you know, we would do things like, put a sign in the drive-thru, honk if you loved our service. And when somebody honked, every team member could scream as loud as they wanted. And at first scared a lot of customers. But then customers, they realized what we were doing. And it just worked. And then in 94, I put my notice in with PepsiCo. And everybody flew out from Kentucky. Don't go. Come into marketing. You're a marketer. I said, no, I want to do a little coffee cart. I'm just going to sell coffee in some hospital. So I put together a little plan and said, well, you know, if I could do $300 a day, I'd be okay.
1: Yeah.
0: So I found a Kaiser Permanente hospital in Fontana, California, sent up a proposal, and luckily the food and beverage guy just liked me. And he called me and said, hey, before we send this to administration, you might want to correct the highlighted words. Because who had spell check then? Nobody had that stuff. So
1: yeah.
0: We corrected it. You know, we opened a little coffee cart at Kaiser Hospital in Fontana, but the first year, and when I opened it, I said, I want to be right by the parking garage in the breezeway that connects the garage to the building. But the administrator said, no, I'm going to put you in the basement. I go, I'm dead. I didn't realize when you go to Kaiser, you go to the basement because you've been fasting. Well. You got to hand them your pee, your blood, then you got to eat. So it did fine that first year, that little coffee cart. $225,000.
1: Whoa.
0: And then we opened up four more Kaiser hospitals over the next couple of years, and then I hit a freestanding store in Redlands, California. I bought out a little bakery that had been there for years, and that's it. And we just kind of went from there. I sold that company years and years ago. Actually, most of, like, all my hospital locations, I gave to my old employees.
1: Oh.
0: And they still have them.
1: Wow.
0: They're doing very, very well. My old coffee house in Redlands, California is owned by two of my old employees, Amy and Robbie, and I can't tell you how much they did, 10 times the sales I ever did there. I'm a little independent coffee house that did multiple millions of dollars out of one little location. So I'm so proud of people that have worked with me, because these two, I said, what do you guys do? And they go, Cliff, we just do exactly what you showed us to do. Thank you for that.
1: That was Cliff Young. He is involved in the hospitality and food service industry and owns his own coffee business, Coachella Valley Coffee. In the next segment, he's going to talk about how he got started with Coachella Coffee and what's going on today with that business and his daughter working in it. And he's also going to talk about travel and going to different countries to visit the farmers there that grow the coffee. That's coming up here on the Front Porch.
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1: We're back on the Front Porch. I'm Steve Knopfsinger. I'm hosting

0: Cliff Young. He's been involved in the hospitality and food service industry since he was 13, working at the Rex Theater in Clay Center, and now owns Coachella Valley Coffee in California. And in this next segment, he's going to talk more about that and how he does things with his business and about traveling to the farms that he visits that grow the coffee for his business.
1: Now I own a company called Coachella Valley Coffee. We're a wholesale roaster, and I started this in 2018 because I was already in my late 50s, and I just finished up a little gig on PBS television for about 5 years, floating around doing eating and drinking. It wasn't a bad gig, but it was still PBS, so you don't get paid. You know, I got a lot of free wines, a lot of free knife sets and skillets, but I think that highlight for that show was I did get to scout locations for Anthony Bourdain. His crew had heard about me, and they called and said, "Hey, would you scout locations for Tony out in Palm Springs there?" Oh, heck yeah. So did that, but I ended that show finally because I said, man, I got to make some money here. But I sent out my resume, and nobody would talk to me because they saw the age. There was a beer company starting a new coffee program, and my brewery friends said, "This is you, Cliff, this is you," but nobody called. So I called them. Finally, somebody answered after about 6 weeks of me just getting, I was angry, just be an adult and answer the phone. Well, they hired a 18-year-old barista to run their program. You know, he'd never been to a coffee farm, never left the country, so... I just said, forget it. I'll start my own company. So started this company in 2018, October. I think that year it did $6,000. But that's okay. I had no bills, and I was in a garage out on a ranch in the middle of nowhere. And we just grew from there. This year, 2026, we'll do about $2.5 million. So shame on you, beer company, for not hiring, but they've already failed. They're out of business, so... That's what you get. Yeah. But what makes this different is I go to every farm. I go to every farmer. Because, look, I grew up around farmers. I like farmers. I go to every coffee farmer. I never ask for a discount. What is your price? Oh, I need $4.50 a pound. Okay, good. I'm going to pay you $5. I always overpay for my coffee because I don't want them. I don't want my farmer just to survive. They have to thrive. Everybody's got to do better. And by doing that, I've been with... buying from some of the same farms for 22 years. Guess who gets the best coffee every year? We do. We get the cream of the crop because these are my partners. And all of our farms that we track down, of course, they're organic or rainforest certified, but they're owned by women because I knew years ago you want to take care of a family, you get mom the money. She'll always take care of the kids first. And it just works for us. Everything we do is ethical. Everybody wins. The workers are taken care of, the farmers taken care of, my employees are taken care of, everybody wins. And our end user, the person drinking our coffee in the morning, they sip and they go, wow, I know, wow, what a difference. But we do, you know, in this area, we have a location at the Palm Springs International Airport. We have a 10-year contract there. That location is run by a global company that runs airports. But we do have one at our hockey arena that we run. And we're in negotiations to open another store in downtown. If it happens, it happens. If not, doesn't matter. You know, my company's built to, I can walk away. I've got a great partner. My COO will work 80 hours a week with me, not complain. Well, I'm almost 67. I don't want to do 80 hours a week anymore. I want to go hang out with my farmers a little more. But and then my youngest daughter, who's 28, she's also our CMO. And, you know, for a little teeny coffee company in Palm Springs, and we roast 120,000 pounds a year. We're not that big. But in the last 12 months, our social media has got 2.3 million hits, and 8.9% of those people are clicking into our website. And even GoDaddy called and said, "What are you guys doing?" We just do attraction marketing. We don't do a hard sell online. It's, hey, look at us. Look where we're at. Look who we're with. We're just having fun. And people get it. We're genuine.
0: So your daughter joined you in the business, too?
1: Yep. I have two daughters. One is 30, and she graduated down here in Southern California, summa cum laude in neuroscience.
0: Whoa.
1: Her career path was she was going to go into medicine, and she called after she was working at a hospital as a scribe following doctors, she said, I don't want to go into medicine. I said, let me take a seat. I said, you're still young. Figure out what you want to do. And she called a week later. She said, I want to be a high school chemistry teacher. I said, if that excites you and you're going to wake up every morning and go, man, this is good, do it. So she went back to school, got her teaching credentials, and moved up to, she lives outside of Portland, up in wine country, about a half hour out. Couldn't find a job. They offered her $17 an hour to teach school.
0: Yeah.
1: But in between all of that, she's very intelligent, not like her father. She tutors med students. She's been tutoring them since she left college. She tutors med students from her house online. So in last year, she did 120-something, not leaving her house. So I said, see, things work out just fine. And I am blessed because I have two daughters that are just good human beings. You know, you always want your kids to do better than you. Mine are just kind human beings as well.
0: Well, and your daughter that is working in your business, how long has she been doing that with you?
1: On and off. Well, they've always been in the coffee business because growing up they were always hanging out at the coffee shops we had. But sitting at a desk for the last couple of years, she only comes here 2 days a week because she lives about 40 minutes away. So we have her in the office 2 days a week, unless we're doing huge events. I mean, once a year we do the BNP Paribas Tennis Tournament, which brings in 600,000 people over 2 weeks. So we have three locations there. So she runs one of our locations there. And it's good. You know, she already owns, the two people that are taking over this company already own most of the shares. I'm just kind of here as, I don't know why. If I look the best, I'm not the figurehead. You know, I want people that work with me. They have to have skin in the game. So earn part of this company. We'll give you part of it. Earn it. Then you're working for something.
0: Mm-hmm.
1: So, yeah, it's good.
0: So, how many countries do you actually travel to then to see the farmers and their coffee?
1: I don't visit our farmers every year because that's a waste of their time and my money, too. I don't need to babysit farmers, but...
0: Yeah.
1: Every couple of years, I've got a pretty good schedule. I'm hitting Colombia, El Salvador, Nicaragua, Guatemala, Brazil, and Costa Rica. I don't go to Ethiopia. We've got a good group of women farmers. I have no interest in traveling that far. And same with Sumatra, our Indonesian coffee. We've got a real good co-op that just brings in coffee from the little women farmers. So, and I have some brokers that send me samples from different people because I enjoy traveling, but boy, it takes a lot of energy. Mm-hmm. And I just came back from Vietnam in June. I was going to go for 3 weeks, and everybody said, why? You don't even speak it. I go, it looks fun. I had a blast. Everybody was very kind, and I just went to a bunch of different coffee places, coffee houses, and, you know, shot a bunch of junk for my little YouTube show. But it was fun. I definitely would go back in a second. I just love, when I travel around like, look at me, I'm a big, I'm nothing. You know, the people I respect are the workers. I'm a worker bee.
0: Yeah.
1: So I go hang out with the worker bees. And, you know, I knew that years ago on my first trip to Nicaragua, every day it was black beans and rice and tortillas. And you could hear when the cook, she got to the kitchen in the morning, because you could hear her making tortillas and it would echo through the rainforest. But the last day I was there, she brought me black beans and rice and a tortilla with an egg. I go, where did the egg come from? And the farmer, Mercedes, she said, she brought it from her house for you. And, you know, I still get teary-eyed. I told Anthony Bourdain that story. The poorest of the poor are always the most giving. So whenever I travel, I can't accept food. I make them agree that I would love to eat with you, but I have to pay for it. So... But food's just one of those things that binds us all together as humans.
0: Yeah.
1: I suppose alcohol does, too, but then you wake up and go, oh, crap, what the heck? But,
0: yeah.
1: So it's things like that. I love, there's parts of traveling I love. I'm the shyest person in the world. I am extremely shy, unless I'm in my element. And mine could be talking about coffee.
0: That was Cliff Young. He's in the hospitality and food service industry. Started out here in Clay Center at the age of 13 and is now owns Coachella Valley Coffee. In the next segment, he's going to talk about his interest in food and wine and go back to talking about his mom and growing up here in Clay Center and what he liked about Clay Center. That's here on the Front Porch.
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5: Now time for a look at the weather for this Monday, August 31st. In Nebraska tonight, variably cloudy skies with a late shower and storm chance possible. Lows in the mid-60s to around 70. And on Tuesday, mix of clouds and sun with a chance for showers and storms early, highs in the mid-90s. In Oklahoma tonight, clear skies expected with lows in the mid-60s to around 70. And on Tuesday, lots of sun with highs in the upper 90s to around 100 across the state. In Kansas tonight, clear to partly cloudy with a slight chance for showers and storms in the northwest, lows in the mid-60s to 70. And on Tuesday, isolated shower and storm chances possible. Lows in the mid-90s to around 100 across the state. And that's been a look at the weather on KFRM.
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7: Negligence generally means failing to use the level of care that a reasonably prudent person would use under the circumstances. It can involve failing to maintain a fence, leaving machinery or equipment in an unsafe condition, failing to address a known hazard, or otherwise acting carelessly. But substantial certainty is different. It involves more than simply knowing that something could happen. The question is whether the person knew that the harmful result was substantially certain to occur. That distinction can matter because conduct approaching substantial certainty may support more serious liability theories. Why does this matter in agriculture? Farming and ranching involve inherently dangerous activities. Livestock, heavy machinery, chemicals, ponds, grain bins, firearms, and large equipment. Accidents happen. But when a landowner knows about a particular danger and deliberately ignores it, the legal consequences can become much more significant. Don't assume that because something hasn't caused an accident before, it is safe. If you know about a serious hazard, document it, address it, and take reasonable steps to protect employees, customers, visitors, tenants, neighbors, and others who may be exposed. This has been the Agricultural Law and Tax Report. I'm Roger McOwen.
9: It's Trish Swoboda with KFRM. Keeping wildlife wild is important for animal and human health and safety. K-State wildlife specialist Drew Ricketts explains what people should do if they encounter wildlife and what young wildlife is likely to be seen this time of year.
10: This time of the year, we've got fawns that have been recently born. their defense mechanism is actually just to hold really still. Mom is probably close by, and so leaving those fawns alone is really the best thing that we can do for their welfare. The same is really true if we come across a nest of cottontail rabbits. Those cottontail rabbits are really, really hard to tame. It's hard to keep them alive in captivity. And so when we come across those sorts of things, really just leaving them alone and allowing them to remain wild. Sometimes they do die, but leaving them out there is really the best chance that they have to live.
9: Leaving wildlife wild is not only important for humans and wildlife, but also dogs. Ricketts explains what people should do if someone's pet does bring back wildlife.
10: If it's a situation where your dog brings you something and that animal is visibly injured, then, you know, reach out to Kansas Department of Wildlife and Parks. You could do an internet search for wildlife rehabilitators near me. They would actually have the legal authority to possess those wildlife and try and nurse them back to health. If the animal is healthy, then my suggestion would be that you just get that animal away from the dog if you can do that safely. You know, if it's a young raccoon that could bite you, you know, that's a challenging situation, and we don't want to expose ourselves to disease risk or something like that. But really, we really need to be careful in those sorts of situations that we don't expose ourselves to getting bitten or clawed or something like that, because then we might have to go to the doctor and go through a rabies exposure protocol and go through that whole ordeal. So that's not a good situation if we can avoid it.
9: Dead wildlife can carry a variety of dangerous zoonotic pathogens, such as bacteria, viruses, and parasites that are easily transmitted to humans and pets. If deceased wild animals are found, he discusses what should be done.
10: We do need to move them. If you live in the country, of course, you could just take that animal outside, move it away from the building or the yard, put it in a place where it can decompose or be food for other critters, and it's not going to bother us. If you live in town, then really double bagging that critter in trash bags and then putting it in the household trash would be the best thing to do.
9: That was K-State wildlife specialist Drew Ricketts with how people can help wildlife by leaving them alone and letting them remain wild. For your KFRM News, I'm Trish Swoboda.
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0: We're back on the front porch. I'm Steve Knopfsinger, and I'm talking with Cliff Young. He grew up part of his life in Clay Center, and he's planning to retire back here in the area later on. In this next segment, he'll talk about his interests in food and wine and growing up here in Clay Center with his mom and family and folks they enjoyed being around. And he'll also talk a bit about his travel, too. So you do, and I think I read somewhere, you do have a big interest in food, too. Is that right?
1: Yeah. Doing that PBS television show, and then I did food radio out here as well for a couple of years. So I love, because I'm good about taking this information and dumbing it down. That's what we're just the regular Joe. We're just regular people. I don't need to use the fancy words, you know, when I'm, tell me about the legs and the wine. Okay, well, we have the same fancy words in coffee, but let me just speak regular human speak. Hmm. Good, bad. This is why it's good. This is why it's bad. And it's fun.
0: And have you always had an interest in food since your early days?
1: Well, I think that just comes back from, one, working at the, you know, theater or Casey Pacier, just hanging out in the kitchens with people and seeing people's reactions when they got food handed to them. So, yeah, well, look, brother, I'm pushing 200 pounds, so I've got an interest in food more than I should have. And you know, we're really fortunate that we've cultivated some really good relationships with our media out here, a huge radio station in Los Angeles. They all adore us, and they talk about us all the time, and that helps. I think people have figured out that we're just genuine. But what also helps is growing up very poor. You know, when we were in Clay Center, when my dad left my mom, you know, she had seven kids then, making $25 a month child support per kid. So she was cleaning. She would clean people's houses. So my mom was cleaning the toilets. She was cleaning people's houses. Didn't matter to her. She didn't have a, you know, she was never too good to do anything. Her whole job was to make sure we ate. A lot of nights it was goulash or pancakes because you could feed a lot of kids pancakes. But, you know, she was a tough, tough cookie. But we had good support from the Washniks, our cousins, and my Aunt Marcine. You know, that's what you get in those little towns. When you need help, people know, and they're there.
0: Yeah. I should ask this. I'm sure others are wondering, did you get free samples at Tasty Pastry?
1: I don't ever remember them giving me a free sample. I think they might have let me leave with a donut, but it's the weirdest thing because I was back there last summer. It was probably August. But, you know, driving up to Clifton to my brother's farm, where do you always stop? Mm-hmm. You stop at these, and it tastes exactly the same. So God bless them.
0: Do you have a favorite donut there?
1: It's the nut roll.
0: Oh, okay.
1: Who doesn't love the nut rolls?
0: That seems to be a favorite of a lot of folks.
1: Yeah. So even when I was back to that last reunion, which would have been 2022 maybe, you know, my end game is I don't want to be here forever. I'll buy a place in Clay Center somewhere around there because I just like everything about that area. I like, you know, a lot of people in this part of the world think everybody's race. They're not. Go to the Midwest, nobody cares. Nobody cares what you look like, what color. Nobody cares. Are you a nice person? That's what they care about, period. So I miss that, even though I'll probably have a little place in Nicaragua and so I can travel around. But cause I'm blessed, I'm healthy, I don't know. So I'm good, but I want to, you know, we have people looking around. If the right deal comes up, I'm in.
0: Yeah, with a fishing pond maybe? Or?
1: Yep. I mean, my brother's lived in his place for, 35, 40 years. So, of course, all the farmers know each other, so he gets access. But, yeah, I kind of need a pond. Even though last time I went, you know, he's a great bass fisherman, but I think last time I went, I got 63, and he only got 30-something. But I know he let me fish in the better spots.
0: Yeah.
1: That's a good brother.
0: Yeah.
1: But, you know, when I grew up there, there's still names, and people my age will remember, like Old Louie. Old Louie worked at the stockyard.
0: Mm-hmm.
1: Or there was one, we had one kind of homeless, but he lived in a shed, George. He'd see him walking all over town. But
0: yeah.
1: Or Harlan, because he was the janitor for the theater. Yeah, so, but everything was safe. Everybody had their eye out for you. And, yeah, Clay Center is what a small town, you know, when you see the good stuff on TV, that's what Clay Center is. Of course there's bad stuff going on. There's bad stuff everywhere. But there's the Midwest, there's just good people that all they want to do is take care of their families. They want to work, so they take care of their families, and that's it.
0: Yeah. So was it a culture shock at all when you moved to California originally?
1: No, because I was born out here. I was born in Bakersfield. So.
0: Oh, okay. Oh, that's right.
1: That's where you know, Dwight Yoakam, Mount Tillis, and Buck Owens are from, so maybe that's why I kind of dig their music, too. But coming back was a little bit, but look, I was 10, so what culture shock could a 10-year-old have? It wasn't as scary, because, you know, living outside of San Diego, that was the late 60s, early 70s, that's when you had a lot of riots going on.
0: Hmm.
1: People were already getting angry, so it was the right move for my parents. Because then I got to, we didn't have any cousins in California. Then I got to be surrounded by cousins. Even though when my one cousin, when I was in seventh grade, he let everybody know in Mr. Grinch's class. Grinch? Was it Grinch?
0: Greenwich.
1: But Greenwich, that's, yes, he let everybody know that I was adopted, which wasn't true.
0: Wow.
1: He said, so, Dayton has shame on you. It's not true, but that's okay.
0: Wow.
1: But, yeah. I have nothing but fond memories for Clay Center.
0: Yeah. Do you have any favorite places out there that you like to go regularly in California?
1: I mean, I know a lot of the restaurant owners and chefs, but I rarely go out to eat. I mean, one of the restaurants we do coffee for is owned by a Food Network chef. Cliff, why don't you come in and eat? Because I know a meal for two without alcohol is $325, and I can't bring my brain to wrap that. That's the things I could do with that extra money. I don't need it. I cook at home because I can save money, and maybe that's just from growing up, you know, on food stamps. It's learn to be, I'm not cheap, I'm frugal.
0: Well, and I don't know, are there any, as far as outdoor activities or anything that you like to do there as well?
1: Oh, yeah. Well, hiking is big, but you got to get up real early in the morning this time of year because I think today it's going to hit 115. So you don't do any hiking right now. But outdoor, I love, you know, I can be at the ocean in 90 minutes. So I love deep sea fishing. Go camping a lot. Got a travel trailer parked in my warehouse. So, you know, on a spur of the moment, we'll hook it up. Let's go up to the mountains. We just came back from a weekend up in Lake Hammett, which is an hour drive. That's it. But it's, you know, 4,500 feet up in the hill, so it's a little bit cooler. But it's cheating fishing. I said, oh, they stocked that lake. That's cheating. That's not real fishing. Go fishing, Cliff. I said, no, that's just cheating fishing. They just dumped a whole truck of fish in there. That's not real fishing, so I can't do it. But, yeah, I love outdoor stuff. Yeah, anything that makes me walk. So a lot of hiking, and yeah, a lot of outdoor activities. And we always invite others, hey, we're going to be up here at Joshua Tree. Come on up. Mm-hmm. You can stay with this night because I can sleep 10 in the big trailer, but I only let them stay at night. Then get out of here because I need some peace. But, and we do that with all of our team. You know, I'm still a small company. We've only got 10 employees. Unless we're doing a tennis tournament, then we go up to 80. But my base crew is, you know, I'm extremely, we're generous with them once they get to that point where we understand they've earned everything we're giving them. And, yeah, so we take care of our people because I know who runs this company, those people.
0: That was Cliff Young. He grew up part of his life in Clay Center and is planning to move back to the area when he retires. In the next segment, he'll talk about his celebrity connections and daughters and married life and folks he's known along the way. And he'll talk about his plans for the future and how his family and everyone get along. That's here on the Front Porch.
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5: 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December up 1 1/4 at 5:37 3/4, and March up 1 at 5:52 1/4. September Kansas City wheat down 7.5 at 8:20 1/4. December down 6 1/4 at 8:38, and March down 5.5 at 8:51 1/4. September Chicago wheat down 10.5 at 7:56 3/4. December down 10 at 7:74. In March, down 9.5 at 7:88 1/4. September soybeans down 1 at 12:75 1/4. November unchanged at 12:88. And January up half at 13:03 1/4. September soybean meal down 3.60 at 3:34.60. October down 3.90 at 3:38.60. And December down 3.60 at 3:55.30. September soybean oil down 9 at 70.50, October up 1 at 70.83, and December up 6 at 71.12. In the livestock futures, August live cattle up 150 at 220.75, October up 95 at 212.67, and December up 85 at 214.57. September feeder cattle up 55 at 321.45, October up 50 at 317.02, and November up 50 at 310.42. October lean hogs up 177 at 83.67, December up 185 at 74.15, and February up 155 at 76.52. In the oil futures, West Texas crude up 2.48 at 85.88, gasoline up 3 cents at 308, and heating oil up 13 cents at 448. And that's been the market recap for this Monday, August 31st. I'm Lexi Bates.
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0: We're back on the front porch. I'm Steve Knopfsinger, and I'm hosting Cliff Young. He's been in the hospitality and food service industry since he was growing up here in the Clay Center area and now owns Coachella Valley Coffee. In this next segment, he's going to talk about family and his celebrity connections and also about his plans for the future. So do you have thoughts on doing another business after this, or what's...
1: No, you know, it'll be the spring of next year when I really back away from this one. And no, all I'll do is travel more and visit the farmers that I really love to hang out with in Nicaragua or El Salvador. Then I'll probably have to go hang out with my daughter outside of Portland till they get tired of me a week or two. Just more traveling. You know, there's so much of the world and so much of this country that's amazing. You know, Northern California's got amazing golden fields, but... nobody hears anything nice about California because of our, you know, politics. But, yeah, there's so much to see in this country. So my trailer is packed and ready for me to yank it anywhere. It's got every fishing thing I will ever need. And, yeah, I'm good.
0: Do you have, now that you mentioned that, do you have fish that you like to catch or prefer to, or what...
1: I love carp fishing just because they're monsters. But like when I was in Vietnam, there's a black carp, but it was too hot. Boat guy didn't get there till 10 a.m. I guess it's too hot in the day now. Too late. But I love carp, but I love bass fishing, right? Yeah. Because that's quick action. And, you know, if you're really tired, okay, let's go at night and, you know, we can throw something out there for a catfish. But so I don't care any fish. You know, I did... years ago, went to Cabo San Lucas and did some sailfish and caught a black marlin. I think that thing was 365 pounds. And it was an experience. I said, never again, because what a waste of a beautiful fish. Because you got it to the boat, and they knock it in the head, and then you don't eat them. They could have stuffed it for me. But I wasn't going to pay that money. But I said, I really do catch and release. Hey, see you later. I'll get you again. And all of that, those experiences I learned living in Clay Center. You know, we lived on Blunt Street, right over by the creek, the last house. So Brad and I, we'd go fishing all the time. We'd get to go duck hunting. In the winter, we always trapped. I think we caught more skunks than anything.
0: You still can do that.
1: Boy, what a childhood, though. Just, yeah, it was carefree. And I remember when Brad and I went, we were probably 13 or 14, you know, we made our life plans. We were going to get married, live next to each other, and trap in the wintertime and make all of our money. Oh, what a plan.
0: I guess you could trap in retirement, too.
1: Yeah, I don't know. You know, these old hands don't want to get that cold anymore. I remember how cold it was, but it's all good, you know. Yeah, but all of that stuff you learn in these little small towns, because I think Brad and I saved like 6 months to buy a 10-foot aluminum John boat from the Sears catalog. It was like $105, but we saved every penny we could to buy that little boat. And those are things you remember forever, how you worked. Nobody gave us money, you know. Probably just like everybody, you know, we shoveled everybody's sidewalks in the winter. Thank God for snow. We could make a little bit of money here.
0: So do you have a favorite food?
1: Favorite food is whatever anybody's cooking for me. I never turn away food because, you know, if somebody took the time to cook something for me, I'll eat it. But my favorite is, of course, beef. I love a great steak, but my last doctor visit, he said, you need to cut out. You're perfect health. Everything looks good. You just need to stop the red meat. I go, who are you? I'm going to another doctor. No, I had to trim it down a lot. I think I get one steak a week now.
0: Okay.
1: But, I love, food is one of those things. If somebody's making something and they care about you, this is them showing you what they think of you. Here, try my food. I'll eat anything.
0: Now, as far as your current business, I might ask too, is I had read you do kind of customize your coffees for different clients. Is that right?
1: Yeah, and in the coffee world, we have the same tasting palette as the wine. I hung out with a lot of different wine people and craft beer. It's all the same taste word. So if I'm getting ready to go visit a chef at the restaurant, I look at their menu and go, okay, let me design this different blend for their menu, because if they've got something that's got more fat, okay, let me get some Brazil in there, because Brazil is very bright, we call it, but it hits top of your palate. Or if they've got some real deep chocolate desserts, oh, let me bring in something, a French roast, because that'll cut through all of that sugar. So, yeah, and, truth being told, I really have three or four basic blends. I can just put their name on it. Hey, this is this blend. It's specially made for you. I already know what's going to work.
0: Just curious, too, as far as lattes and some of these other things, do you deal with that any, or what?
1: Yeah, I mean, we were doing latte art before it was cool. I've had my baristas on Food Network. I've trained thousands of them. But I don't do a lot of lattes because it's just all milk. I don't need that much milk. Yeah. But I can definitely show, let's do a Rosetta. Yeah, we can do some artwork. Because to do that, you got to have great milk. You got to have a great shot of espresso. So let's teach them the basics. I love teaching and then watching these people learn. And it's just a feather in my cap. I think the last time we counted, we have 6 people that used to work for us that have their own coffee businesses. Hey, good for us.
0: Have they gone ahead and started some of their own ventures with that?
1: Yeah. The ones that own my old coffee house in Redlands, he started roasting about 8 years ago. He's a good coffee roaster now. But, yeah, they are so busy, and I'm so proud of them. But I love that they stayed humble. Because so many people get a couple of bucks, and, their egos blow up. Nobody cares. Just stay humble. Be a nice human being. And we get to do things. Throughout the years, I think I did Jimmy Kimmel's studio for his first 10 years on the air.
0: Oh.
1: I did all of the writers' rooms and stuff, but then I just got tired of driving there. So I just gave it to one of my friends in L.A. who's a roaster. I said, take care, Jimmy. But I could see, we got to meet a lot of celebrities, and they were a lot of fun in the green room, because when they realized I didn't want anything out of them, I wasn't there for anything. And we still have great relationships with Jeff Ross, who does the roasts on Comedy Central. His title is Roastmaster General. Well, that happens to be what's on my business card, too. Chris, how long have you been using that? Since 1994. But so he'll sign stuff for me. He'll put Roastmaster number 2. Fantastic. He knows who I am. How lucky am I? We did a lot of work with Adam Carolla. Yeah, we love comedians. Yeah, and it's worked. When my daughters were younger, we went to a red carpet thing for High School Musical. And I just happened to see a guy that I knew, because we always hung out at the same nonprofit donating stuff. He said, Cliff, come here tomorrow with your daughters. Stand right here. I'm going to find you. Well, he was in charge of that carpet. So when he saw us, he picked up the stench and let me and my daughters go into this private party for High School Musical. And everybody was there from that show.
0: Wow.
1: And my daughter's mouths, like, oh. And, it's another one of those stories that makes me tear up, because I called the next day and I said, Dennis, you gave me a memory. They will remember this forever, and I thank you so much for that. But people do those things for you because they like you.
0: Yeah.
1: We don't abuse any of our relationships with celebrities. We don't. I remind my daughters all the time, hey, remember you got an autograph from Hillary Duff? Whatever. We went to a Christmas or birthday party once in Malibu for Adam Carolla's kids, who were 1. But Kevin Nealon was there, Sarah Silverman was there, Dr. Drew, and my daughter. Who are these old people? That Sarah Silverman just talks about farts. And I said, you don't know, these people are famous. But I we saw Danny Bonaduce, and I've known Danny for years. And we went and chatted with, who's that old guy? I said, well, I'll show what he looked like on TV, you know. Yeah. Now he lives here in town, and it's fun to see. Yeah, it's, I don't go googly-eyed, they're just human beings.
0: Yeah.
1: And, you know, I've had a weird life, you know, my kid's mother, we got divorced on 9-10-11, and I did that because I can remember the date. 9-10-11. But we're still friends. When I moved 35 miles away, I didn't take anything. Why would I take something from my children's house? But I go there all the time. My ex-wife will see me and punch me in the gut. But that's a friendly punch. No, if she needs something, she calls. My job is, you know, hey, come there, make sure the lawn's mowed, sprinklers are working. It just makes your life easier when you're not fighting. And I think that, well, that reflects in my daughters, too, because they weren't worried. You know, they never go, I got to find love somewhere, or, you know, they just know their parents are weird. Oddballs.
0: So do you have a girlfriend now, or are you?
1: Married again, yeah.
0: Oh.
1: And have a, and they, everybody knows each other. We all went on vacation last year with my daughters to Puerto Rico.
0: Wow.
1: And, yeah, it's just easier when everybody gets along. Nobody's jealous of it. We don't have time for this stuff, to be jealous or hurt. It's fine. Everything's good. So, and, you know, I'm in a great space where I laugh throughout the day. In my current relationship, I've never laughed so much. I go, this ain't bad. That even though you're working, you know, we still do 12 and 15-hour days. You go home and do dumb things and just laugh at each other or with.
0: Thank you, Cliff, for sharing your story here with us today. That was Cliff Young. He started his career in hospitality and food service at the age of 13, working at the local Rex Theater in Clay Center, Kansas. And from there, he ended up in food and restaurant management and later started a coffee cart business and then developed his own coffee, Coachella Valley Coffee. Cliff, we appreciate you sharing your story about your family and your life growing up and current family and friends and things you're doing and plans for the future for retiring here in the Clay Center area. Thanks again, Cliff, for sharing that here on the Front Porch.
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16: Breaking news this hour at Town Hall. I'm Bob Agnew in Washington. Treasury Secretary Scott Bessent is meeting with finance ministers of the world's largest economies this week at a time when the U.S. has disrupted the international trade balance with Iran, trying to put more pressure on the Islamic regime to accede to its demands. He says he's also looking for more support from the European Union.
17: I would think that they are lashing out kinetically because they are losing economically. And I want to thank the European Union for their very fulsome support for Operation Economic Outcast. They made it known today in the strongest terms that they support it.
16: And Bessent opened a meeting of the group of 20 finance ministers today in Asheville. Rescue crews looking for missing people have found at least two bodies since a flash flood swept through the Grand Canyon. Forecasters are warning more flooding could be on the way, along with more rain in the forecast. A bill in California recognizes two Islamic holidays is headed to Democrat Governor Gavin Newsom's desk to be signed into law.
18: The state of California could soon formally recognize two Muslim holidays. Assembly Bill 2017 would allow state workers to take those days off and allow public schools to close for the 2 days as well.
16: That's Laura Winters reporting. People from around the world rushing to Nepal to help find or help family members lost in the flood last week.
19: My wife is missing and I'm not able to find her.
20: 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Sanjeev Rai, who flew from Boston to find his wife Jawani Jyoti in Nepal on a pilgrimage.
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20: 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Nepal Foreign Secretary Amrit Bahadur Rai.
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16: More at Town Hall.
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5: Welcome to Ag Perspectives. I'm Lexi Bates, and today we have a presentation given by Wyatt Pracht on the 1980s farm crisis and off-farm labor allocation. This presentation was recorded by KFRM when we attended the Risk and Profit Conference in Manhattan, Kansas.
25: Well, good afternoon, everyone. My name is Wyatt Pracht. I'm currently a PhD candidate in the IVCOM department here at K-State. And so this project is preliminary with Jennifer Ift and Jisung Yu, who is an associate professor at Korea University based in Seoul. And so the structure of this presentation today is going to be that in the first half, I'm going to give a bit of historical background on the 1980s U.S. farm crisis, going over the causes of the crisis, the pain that was felt in rural America, and then talk a little bit about how off-farm employment could be a potential coping mechanism for households or for farm households experiencing economic hardship. So we know that the farm crisis remains the single greatest downturn in the farm economy since the Great Depression. Over this time period, average net farm income fell by 35% for the five-year period from 1980 to 1984 when compared to the previous five-year period. And in certain parts of the Midwest, average land values decreased by up to 50% between 1981 and 1987. I really like this photo, which depicts the farm family that kicked off of their farm in rural Iowa, because I felt like it kind of captures the emotional strain that a lot of people felt during this period. The farm crisis, to understand the farm crisis, we have to go back before and go back to the 1970s, which is considered to be a period of boom in the farm economy. During this period, U.S. farmers experienced large increases in farm income, primarily due to high commodity prices, a weak dollar, as well as increased demand for ag exports. For example, from 1970 to 1979, real gross farm income grew by just over 4% per year, and the real value of ag exports actually doubled over the same time period. These economic returns encouraged farmers to expand production and invest heavily in farmland, largely through debt financing. So much so that the real value of farmland increased by 88% nationwide, and aggregate levels of farm debt rose by 67% between 1971 and 1980. So farm families and farm operations alike became highly leveraged over this time period. And the kind of sentiment in the farm economy during the time was that this boom period would never go down. Commodity prices would never go down, asset values would never go down, and farm income was only going to continue to rise.
26: We had 19% interest on our loans.
25: Yeah.
26: We had interest.
27: 19%?
26: Yes.
25: During the 70s.
26: Yeah. This is
25: great. Well, yes. During the 80s, you're talking about. Yeah. Right. Yeah. It's a good point. But I think that in terms of the sentiment that I was talking about in the farm economy, I think this quote does a really good job of characterizing this. So Barry Barnett wrote a review article in 2000 that really captures this, where he says that one farmer told a New York Times reporter that he had borrowed so much money to buy so much land that was going up in value so fast that every morning he woke up $8,000 richer, which is just kind of wild to think about and is something that I wish I was experiencing, but sadly I'm not. So the causes of the crisis are thought to have started in 1979 when the Federal Reserve unexpectedly decided to raise interest rates in an effort to combat inflation in the wider economy. But this would actually have severe consequences for the ag sector. And so this did a number of things, one of which is that it increased the cost of borrowing and land values fell drastically in many parts of the country. And then the strengthened dollar reduced both the competitiveness of U.S. exports as well as the prices of agricultural commodities. These problems got even worse in 1980 when the U.S. imposed a grain embargo on the Soviet Union, which further reduced demand for exports and hurt the bottom lines of farmers. So much so that these low farm profits made it difficult for farmers to smooth cash flows, and in many instances, they could no longer repay their debt burdens that were accumulated in the years prior. And as a result, agricultural lenders were no longer willing to refinance their loans in many cases. Obviously, this led to a great deal of pain in rural America. Total farm debt peaked in 1983 at $206 billion, with aggregate levels decreasing in the following years as the debt was either forgiven, paid off, restructured, or foreclosed upon. And there was so much economic pain that the farm credit system experienced losses of $2.7 billion and $1.6 billion in 1985. In 1986, at the time, this was actually the largest single year loss by any financial institution in American history. I believe before the Great Recession, where it sadly got worse. And then over the latter part of the decade, the farm economy slowly started to improve, largely due to large amounts of government payments to farmers, as well as lower interest rates, but it would take several more years for the broader farm economy to recover. So for commodity prices, ag exports, as well as asset values. So to kind of characterize this in some data, here's the national crop prices received by producers for six major commodities. This data comes from USDA NAS. And so we look at this from 1978 to 1997. We choose these specific target years because these coincide with the census of ag, which happens about every 5 years. And where most of the data, and so most of the data that I'll be showing you today will come from the census of agriculture. But I think that this does a good job of kind of depicting what was going on. So you'll see that generally prices either stagnate or rise a little bit between 78 and 82. And then generally fall for most commodities by 87 and then start to recover as time progressed and the 90s came about. So obviously, if farmers' bottom line is being hurt, then that raises concern about how many farms there are. So here is a depiction on the number of, and the percentage change in the number of farms in each county across the country. So this data comes from the Census of Agriculture. So generally, a bluer color means a more positive change, so you're gaining more farms, while a darker red color means that you're losing more farms. So obviously, there's a bit of a regional story here where people in the West were generally gaining more farms, while other parts of the country, such as the upper Midwest, the Northeast, and parts of the South were hit dramatically during this time period, and the number of farms decreased by quite a bit. So when we look at the average number of farms in a county by region, we see similar results where in the Midwest, the number of farms was decreasing from 1978 all the way to 1987. The West actually saw an increase in the number of farms consistent with the last graph, but then slowly started to decline, while the South and the Northeast actually stagnated between these two periods, but then experienced declines after. So then, like I said in my opening slide, land values also went down by quite a bit. However, a lot of this decline in land values was really concentrated in the Midwest. So the change from 1978 to 87 experienced large decreases in the upper Midwest, with other parts of the country experiencing gains, particularly in the Northeast. So when you look at land values, the Northeast particularly is, I think what she's saying is particularly interesting because land values were obviously way higher to start out with, but they keep going up, even though they went down in almost every other part of the country. I mean, obviously that's probably to do with competition, with urban centers and for other uses. But we also see similar results here. When you look at land values for the other parts of the country, they generally go up by 82, but then by 87, they either stagnate or go down. And then slowly start to recover later on. And when just talking about how much pain and economic hardship was felt, I think that this quote also does a really good job of characterizing this. This is kind of a very stark and extreme example, but it's is a very good job of opening people's eyes. So it says the November 29th and December 2nd, 1985 edition of the Washington Post contained articles by James Dickinson describing conditions in Otabel, Iowa and the surrounding counties. And he describes how the county had endured 3 bank failures, 40 farm bankruptcies, declines in school and church enrollment, as well as the loss of 2 major farm equipment dealerships.
27: And what, how populous was that county? Or is that a county or is that a town?
25: It's the county.
27: How do you know about how big?
25: No, I mean, that's a good question. I just thought that this was a good example.
27: Yeah, I was wondering what the...
25: Quite extreme.
27: Yeah.
25: We can chat about that. Yeah. Okay, so when farm households are facing economic hardship, one thing that they may often do to mitigate their risk to variability in farm income is to get an off-farm job. And so a recent study, I think, highlights the potential of alternative forms of employment off the farm to be able to mitigate risk during times of economic hardship. And so Lou 2026 finds that farm... We can chat about that. Yeah. Okay, so when farm households are facing economic hardship, one thing that they may often do to mitigate their risk to variability in farm income is to get an off-farm job. And so a recent study, I think, highlights the potential of alternative forms of employment off the farm to

0: by 1950s. However, most of the studies that look at the relationship between risk mitigation and off-farm employment aren't able to separate correlation from causation, which is something that we are hoping to do with this study. We also think that there could potentially have been a structural change in farm operations over the latter part of the 20th century, which could have been accelerated by the farm crisis. So, for example, in 1949, 39% of farm operators were reported working off-farm, and that share had grown to over 50% by 1982. And this trend has continued even into the modern day, with income from off-farm sources constituting more than half of total household income for nearly 85% of U.S. farm households in 2023. And so, like I said previously, we think that it's an open question whether or not the farm crisis accelerated this trend.
1: 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More Ag Perspectives after this.

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1: I'm meteorologist Ryan Martin with a look at your 550 KFRM planning forecast. It is Monday. It's August the 31st. Here's what's going on as we take a look at action across the nation's midsection. Not much happening here this afternoon. A few hit and miss scattered showers and thunderstorms trying to pop up over parts of Nebraska. We are seeing a very warm set of weather conditions settle in over the south central and southeastern parts of the United States. That's going to push most of our active precipitation pattern a little bit farther north, tracking through Nebraska and especially up into the Dakotas and the upper Midwest, along with the Great Lakes. That should put together a relatively dry forecast for us here through the largest part of this week. As a matter of fact, after the hit and miss, a shower and thunderstorm action this afternoon in Nebraska, I think we're fully dry for tomorrow, for Wednesday, and for Thursday and Friday. Next batch of moisture comes back overnight Friday night into Saturday with some hit and miss scattered showers and thunderstorms once again north-central parts of Nebraska, meandering around there before falling apart. We do not see any precipitation through the weekend or even through most of next week from I-80 southward. I think it's going to be next Thursday. Well, late overnight, the 9th through Thursday, the 10th, before some moisture tries to get back into Kansas. So definitely some significant dry air over the southern half of this region. Now, as we see that moisture come back the middle of next week, it is only here for a slight little bit because then cooler Canadian air dives southward and pushes the active precipitation pattern back into parts of Texas, Oklahoma, southern Oklahoma, Arkansas, and the lower United States. So we're not going to be seeing much moisture when the pattern flips and cool air takes control. It just pushes the active precipitation well to our south. So that's what we've got here over the next couple of weeks as we head toward mid-September. A very dry setup, warm here to start, flipping the pattern toward the end of next week. I'm meteorologist Ryan Martin.
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3: Welcome back to Ag Perspectives. Let's continue this presentation by Wyatt Pracht, presented at the Risk and Profit Conference in Manhattan, Kansas, about the 1980s farm crisis.
4: And so when looking at the average number of farm operators who work off-farm in a county, this is working off-farm in any capacity. So the way that the census measures it is if you're working any non-zero amount of days off the farm. And so generally, we see that these are declining over time. But one thing to keep in mind is that the population of farm operators is also changing during this period. So remember, the number of farms were generally declining, right? So it makes sense that even though more farms are being, or farms writ large are becoming more dependent on off-farm

0: income. Generally, there will be less farm operators also working off farm, simply just given that there are less farms.
1: Does it control for that? And do these numbers control for the?
0: These are just simple averages. So when it comes to what we know about the farm crisis, there are only a couple of studies, which I think is quite interesting, given how dramatic this was for the farm economy. There are only a couple of studies who really empirically evaluate it. I think a large part of this is just due to data constraints, because historical data isn't that easy to work with. There may not be great data. But one study that really steps out is Bergen et al. 2020, who show that local labor markets were affected during the peak of the crisis, which is generally considered to be from 1984 to 1987. They find that counties in Iowa with lower corn yields experienced reductions in county-level agricultural employment and agricultural wages. You could think about, obviously, corn yields are correlated with income. And whenever you have cash flowing into the economy, you'll be able to pay people more higher wages. You'll be able to employ more people. So you can think about these lower corn yields as simply being proxies for cash flowing into the economy. And so that explains why there's lower employment in ag as well as lower wages. They also find increases in county level employment in the services sector, but lower wages in the same sector. So this is consistent with people moving out of the ag sector and then having a larger amount of laborers in the service sector so they can offer lower wages. They also find that decreases in service sector employment decreases in service sector employment in counties where farming was the dominant sector. So this is probably just generally because these counties will have economies who are highly dependent on agriculture. And so when agriculture isn't doing great, there will be knock-on effects for other sectors in the same county. However, they find that these effects largely disappear in the years following the crisis as the economy improved and businesses are able to smooth their cash flows. So they're able to employ more people and offer higher wages. And then another study has found that people born during the crisis have worse long-term health outcomes if they live in a state that experienced larger losses in farm wealth. So with this, we asked the following research question. How does the farm income shock in the early 1980s affect the off-farm employment decisions for farm operators in both the short and long run? We specifically look at the change in farm income from 1978 to 1982 because it coincides with the census of agriculture. We focus on farm operators instead of all working age members of a farm household, just given that that's what we have data on. And historical data on employment for farm households as well as time allocation is quite limited. And the census actually has data on employment of farm operators, and it's quite detailed, so that's where we focus on that. And then we also leverage county-level farm income data from the Bureau of Economic Analysis. So when looking at the percentage change in farm income, generally you'll see that the overarching trend across the country is that it goes down from 1978 to 1982, highly concentrated in the Midwest. And I think it's interesting that there's more variability. Like if you look at Kansas, for example, like some of these counties are actually gaining farm income, but then others are going down. Some of this probably has to do with which commodities they're growing and whether or not it's a county that's specialized in livestock, for example. So we're still kind of working out what's happening there, but I think that that's an interesting result nonetheless. And so then we also wanted to look at the percentage change in the share of operators working off farm. And so this is the change from 1978 to 1987. The reason that we chose this time period is because a lot of the events that kind of caused the farm crisis are thought to have started early on in the 1980s, and then weren't really the effects of which weren't really felt until the peak of the crisis, which I said previously was from 84 to 87. And so here, there's a lot of variability in effects, but generally, the crisis is thought to have been the worst in the upper Midwest. So there's a lot of positive change. So people are working on farm more here, in places like Iowa, Minnesota, the Dakotas, Nebraska, but there's still quite a bit of variability, which I think is interesting. So in places that would potentially hit hard, like Wisconsin or Michigan, there is a decrease in the number of people working off farm. And then there's other regional trends where places in the South, for example, are working less off farm. And then the West, particularly, people are working more off farm as well. So we wanted to break this out over time. So generally, we see that the average share of operators are working off farm. So generally, we see increases in the Midwest slowly over time, going from 1978 to 1987. But generally, we see different stories in other regions of the country where there was an increase from 78 to 82, and then there are decreases in the years after. So when we look at the share of operators whose primary occupation was not in farming, this is part of the reason why we think there may have been a structural change. So people maybe got a job and a primary occupation that was off the farm, but then still farmed on the side. And so we see drastic changes in parts of the upper Midwest that are more uniform than the previous graph that I showed you, where you'll see that there's highly positive changes here, and generally more variable changes if you look at other parts of the country. And then so here we see that the average share of operators with an occupation other than farming generally goes up in the Midwest, which is consistent with what we saw and what you would expect to see. So it kind of stagnates from 1978 to 1982 and then starts to rise in the years thereafter. But then consistent with prior graphs, the other three kind of regions generally move together. They either stagnate or see minor increases over this time period. And so for our statistical analysis, we examine the impact of this percentage change in translatable farm income from 1978 to 1982 on the following outcome variables that include the share in the number of farm operators whose primary occupation is not farming, the share in number of operators working off farm, as well as the number of operators who work more than 100 days off farm, and the number who work more than 200 days off farm. And so our initial results suggest that farm operators in urban counties were more likely to have a different occupation or work in an off-farm job if they experienced a decline in farm income. These are merely correlational at this point, but we think part of the reason of why this is happening is that obviously access to more diversified urban labor markets potentially helped farm operators as well as farm households adjust to the crisis. And we see no effect when only considering rural counties or looking at both urban and rural counties. We think that this is potentially due to the fact that rural counties tend to be more agricultural. And so consistent with the previous study, generally, if ag isn't doing well, then there will be knock-on effects for other sectors of the economy, and there may not be jobs for people to take off the farm. So moving forward, we want to find a way to estimate the causal effect of farm income shocks on the off-farm employment decisions of farm operators. And then we want to examine how these effects differ based on relevant factors such as average farm size, average off-farm wage rates, government payments, as well as, like I said previously, rural versus urban effects. I actually got this idea for this study just thinking about my own family's experience with the farm crisis. So my uncle had a bank to which my grandfather had taken on a lot of debt, which he could no longer repay. So then the bank took the farm, and then my father and then his brothers bought the farm back. But I would like to hear any of your experience or if your family has experiences that were similar to that, or do you have any thoughts or other questions also?
2: I was with Kansas Farm Management Association all those years, and we went right through that. I had 10% of my clients got the loans called.
0: Mm-hmm.
2: Yeah, it was a very emotional thing. You'd go to the farm and you'd build a cash flow, and I'd go to the bank with it, and I one of my attorneys, and we did the first Chapter 12 bankruptcy in Kansas.
0: Mm-hmm.
2: And after we filed a few bankruptcies, then the banks realized that it made more sense to sit down and try to negotiate with us because they didn't have attorney fees. And those were really, really tough times. So we had 19% interest rates. And prior to this happening, we had price that we did $5, you know, in about 1973. Mm-hmm. So a lot of the farm boys decided to go home and farm, and they left K-State, went back farming, they graduated. So dad bought more machinery and equipment, and they bought more acres. Those are the ones that had trouble surviving, because then when we had interest rates in the 80s, hit 19%, those were the first guys to have real stress. But those were horrible times. I wrote a song about that. We had a record about it called Let the Old Crop Rot. We wrote a song back in the 80s during that farm crisis. We had farmers going all the way to Washington, D.C. with their tractors and equipment.
1: Oh my gosh.
2: I wrote a protest song and we have a record out.
0: There's a lot of them.
1: What was the name of your band?
2: Well, it was just me and another gal, and it was called, we named the song, it was Let the Whole Crop Rot.
3: 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This has been a presentation by Wyatt Pracht. I'm Lexi Bates reporting for KFRM. Have a great day.

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1: I'm Chad Wolf with your Northwest Kansas update on 550 KFRM. Hope you had a great weekend. Good to be back with you here today. Some shower and thunderstorm activity floating through Northwest Kansas during the overnight early morning hours here this morning on the hills of a hot weekend with temperatures well into the triple digits around Northwest Kansas both Saturday and yesterday. That rainfall last night, early this morning, few bands of heavier rainfall in Northwest Kansas with rainfall amounts up to an inch. One band in particular from pretty much Jennings south and west through Colby, also Oakley, down to Sharon Springs. Again, rainfall amounts within that band up towards an inch. Another band from Scott City over to Dighton, then working its way up to the north to south of Waukeetee there. Again, rainfall amounts for sure over a half inch, maybe even approaching an inch. Most of the rest of the area just trace amounts. But again, kind of a surprise deal there with rainfall in Northwest Kansas. Certainly wasn't expecting much activity in Northwest Kansas, or I should say what activity we are expected to see. Didn't expect to move that far in to Northwest Kansas. So kind of a pleasant surprise there. We'll have another shot of showers and thunderstorms later on this afternoon and tonight. Could see a little bit of severe weather. Best chance of showers and thunderstorms and that severe weather far northwestern parts of the area out near that Kansas-Colorado state line. Temperatures also warm the remainder of the week. Maybe not as hot as this weekend, but still temperatures Wednesday, Thursday, certainly upper 90s in northwest Kansas. So we'll continue to see that hot weather in northwest Kansas and overall probably drier weather. Other news, fall starting to fall into place around Northwest Kansas. Quite a few fall activities going on in the area. Corn harvest, or at least silage harvest, going strong in Northwest Kansas. Look for wet corn harvest to get underway here in a week or two. Usually follows Labor Day weekend. Of course, school back underway. Also, the fall sports season with high school volleyball really getting into the swing of things there on Friday. Everybody else in action upcoming, it looks like, tomorrow. Of course, the high school football season, week one, kicks off upcoming on Friday, Thursday, and Friday. Most everybody in Northwest Kansas in action on Friday. We'll pass along Friday night's matchups on Friday's report and then follow that up with the results on Monday's report once again this year. That's a look at news today for your KFRM News, the voice of the plains. I'm Chad Wolf.
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6: Breaking news this hour at Town Hall. I'm Bob Agnew in Washington. Treasury Secretary Scott Bessent is meeting with finance ministers of the world's largest economies this week at a time when the U.S. has disrupted the international trade balance with Iran, trying to put more pressure on the Islamic regime to accede to its demands. He says he's also looking for more support from the European Union.
7: I would think that they are lashing out kinetically because they are losing economically. And I want to thank the European Union for their very fulsome support for Operation Economic Outcast. They made it known today in the strongest terms that they support it.
6: And Bessent opened a meeting of the group of 20 finance ministers today in Asheville. Rescue crews looking for missing people have found at least two bodies since a flash flood swept through the Grand Canyon. Forecasters are warning more flooding could be on the way, along with more rain in the forecast. A bill in California recognizes two Islamic holidays is headed to Democrat Governor Gavin Newsom's desk to be signed into law.
8: The state of California could soon formally recognize two Muslim holidays. Assembly Bill 2017 would allow state workers to take those days off and allow public schools to close for the 2 days as well.
6: That's Laura Winters reporting. People from around the world rushing to Nepal to help find or help family members lost in the flood last week.
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14: You're tuned in to Agriculture Today, and we start our Monday show with a cattle market update from Elliot Dennis, who was previously at the University of Nebraska at Lincoln, but is now the inaugural Mershon Family Production Economics Scholar at the University of Missouri at Columbia. Elliot, thanks for joining us today.
15: Yeah, thanks for having me.
14: Elliot, as you continue to cover livestock and meat markets, wanting to look at our recent cattle on feed report, and what were some key points you wanted to chat about?
15: Yeah, I really just wanted to highlight the number of placements and the total number of cattle on feed that are over 120 days. As we've all been watching over the last several years, the carcass weights for finished cattle have continued to rise. And really, when we'd see that summer dip, we've continued to see kind of carcasses continue to remain heavy. One of the primary reasons that we've been able to think about that in the past has been just the cheaper cost of corn. And kind of feed inputs. As that marketing situation has really started to change, what I wanted to highlight, there's really another factor that we don't necessarily think about, and that's the idea of carcass transfer, which is you know, when we put on an additional pound of weight at the end of the cattle feeding period, most of that weight is going to actually, you know, meat and fat rather than actually bone and structure. So when we put on that weight later on, most of that is going to, you know, pounds that we're actually going to be paid for. And a lot of that has to do with how we're selling cattle. That has a lot greater benefit if we're selling on the grid or in some AMA compared to if we're selling on a live or negotiated cash basis. So as we've kind of seen a lot of the chatter around, you know, how we're selling cattle, really there's these, you know, heavier weights. And yeah, we have cheaper corn, but also there's a, you know, feeding cattle longer really has an interaction with, you know, the growth and physiology of the animal, as well as the way that we're actually selling the animal. So two things, and as we really start to see AMA start to shift.
14: As we are thinking about our market, what are we seeing for live cattle prices?
15: Yeah, live cattle, the big announcement that we had, obviously, now almost 2 weeks ago, was President Trump coming out with the 300,000 metric tons of imported lean trimmings that was going to come out this past week. We got a little bit more clarity on it, and it was eventually signed. One of the things that we ended up seeing kind of the market kind of have a downturn in the beginning of the week, and then it kind of just kind of muddled throughout that week, particularly when we think about just like that October contract, which tends to be where we see a lot of the deliveries happen on the CME as we start to think about basis and basis deliveries. We started the week, you know, somewhere in the range of about 217, 218. And then that first, you know, Monday, we really started to dropped pretty hard to 213. But then we kind of stuck around that 212, 213. That's really done some, you know, damage to margins for feedlot profitability, but and has subsequently increased some of the profit margins there for really packers.
14: Elliot, you made a mention of lean trimmings. And as we look at this past summer, was there a recent CME contract that was released?
15: Yeah, there's really two contracts that were released. We have a 50s, which you think of generally when we're trimming out our fat cattle. That would be generally what we get is we get 50s. We mix that with 90s, which is either from domestic cold cow production or with other grinds such as the chuck and round that we might grind in to make, you know, 90s or 80-20 blend. And so we're actually able to trade that contract's 20,000 pounds. It trades in cents per pounds. And really, when you think about just kind of where that activity has been at, it's been pretty lean. There's only been only one contract traded on the 50s contract, and we've had about, you know, 12 or 13 futures contract traded on the 90s contract. So unsurprisingly, the 90s is a little bit more active because then we have kind of this import domestic kind of trade off there. But yeah, it's out there, little use. A lot of the idea was kind of trading around these the lean trimmings, which ends up making about 50% of all domestic meat consumption. And so definitely a place there, but pretty low use. And with the announcement from President Trump, we saw a little bit of activity early on in the week. But overall, contracts are pretty lightly traded right now.
14: Elliot, as we are continuing to think about lean trimmings, where are we at with that announcement?
15: Yeah, so more information has started to trickle out about what it is. The big sticking points that people have been talking about has where is this 25% reduction in price coming from? So President Trump came out there and he touted, we're going to import 300,000 metric tons of lean trimmings, and it's going to come in at a 25% discount. So people are saying, where is that coming from? Is it coming from a reduction in tariffs? He made an announcement this past Thursday when he signed it in that there was going to be some tariff reduction, but it wasn't going to impact the other quotas that were already in place. So we immediately turned to places like Mexico. Mexico has historically imported product to us, but with the border being closed, they've started to import actually more, you know, think about like cuts of meat rather than lean trimmings. When we think about, you know, price differentials, what we've seen over the past, you know, year or so is that the domestic imported 90s price is a little bit different than the imported 90s price. And particularly when we think about there's two 90s prices, there's the West Coast price and then there's the East Coast price. The West Coast would be things like coming in from Australia, New Zealand. That's where all that lean trimming would come from there. And then when we think about the East Coast price, that's, you know, product coming in from you know, places like Argentina, Uruguay, Brazil. When you look at actually the price differential between the domestic 90s and the East Coast price, you see it, that the domestic lean trimming price is about 460 a hundredweight. And then the imported lean trimming price, you know, is about 361. So actually, when you look at what is the price difference between that, it's about 25% difference. And so when we're one way that President Trump is saying maybe he's bringing in, you know, the 25% lower is actually potentially just because the imported price is lower than domestic price by about 25%. So is that where President Trump is getting that 25% reduction? Kind of remains to be seen. But really, it's brought up a larger conversation that we've been having for a long time about, you know, the role of imports, and lean trimmings really work to say we can take, if we bring in lean trimmings and we mix it with 50s or tallow, beef tallow, which is really sold at a discount to hamburger, we can bring in lean trimmings, we can blend it with fat that we already have and create a value-added product. So really, it's, I think, about this idea of kind of growing the pie and growing the industry. And for a long time, we've kind of recognized that role. I think more of the concern is about the short term immediacy, 90 days, we're going to do it kind of short term, rather than having kind of a systematic strategy that we can adapt to.
14: With all these announcements from the president, is there one that you find a little interesting for producers?
15: Yeah, this past Friday, President Trump, the day after he signed the 300,000 metric ton imported trimmings, came out and said that he was going to help producers by having the producers process their own beef. There's a lot of uncertainty on what that actually means and what it could mean. But I think kind of reading through those lines, it seems like it's going to be more about trying to support small meat processors. Again, this has been a longstanding, you know, directive from Secretary Rawlins as we try to increase local production. Now, is this going to help total federal inspection for the average consumer that goes and purchases at Hy-Vee? You know, probably not. But what we are going to probably see is that, you know, some of this is going to affect some of the local markets.
14: As we're talking about news points for the cattle market, we can't not mention the southern border back open when it comes to New World screwworm.
15: Yeah, so that was a big announcement this past week. We saw, you know, cattle coming across the border. There's a rigorous four-step inspection process. Some of those were cattle were caught and turned away. A big concern that we have is just trying to control the spread. APHIS has done a good job of just providing transparency on where those affected areas is. It's gone up all the way as far as north of San Angelo currently in kind of the affected area and some of the boundary areas. And so that's a one thing that we have to continue to watch and whether it becomes endemic in the United States. But wanted to make sure everyone's aware that APHIS has this playbook that they've been trying to follow. And they're providing a, you know, a virtual stakeholder meeting on September 9th, 2026. So that's more of information is available on the APHIS website, but they're asking and requesting kind of your comments and updates. So if this is something you're interested in, passionate, feel, just would encourage you to participate in that meeting.
14: Elliot, as you have now moved to the University of Missouri, if someone's wanting to get in contact with you or see work in the future from you, what's the best way they can do that?
15: Yeah, best way right now as I'm getting things set up is to contact me by email. It's EDCG and then the number 6 at missouri.edu. Happy to continue to take comments and suggestions as we kind of continue to provide livestock analysis and meat market analysis for the U.S.
14: Elliot, I appreciate you taking the time to join us today.
15: Yeah, thanks for having me.
14: That was University of Missouri at Columbia livestock economist and inaugural Mershon Family Production Economics Scholar, Elliot Dennis. As he mentioned, if you would like to get in contact with him, you can email him at edcg6@missouri.edu. I will link it in today's show notes on agtoday.net. We're cutting to a short break now on Agriculture Today, but stick around because we have more for you up ahead.
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20: Now time for a look at the weather for this Monday, August 31st. In Nebraska tonight, variably cloudy skies with a late shower and storm chance possible. Lows in the mid-60s to around 70. And on Tuesday, mix of clouds and sun with a chance for showers and storms early, highs in the mid-90s. In Oklahoma tonight, clear skies expected with lows in the mid-60s to around 70. And on Tuesday, lots of sun with highs in the upper 90s to around 100 across the state. In Kansas tonight, clear to partly cloudy with a slight chance for showers and storms in the northwest, lows in the mid-60s to 70. And on Tuesday, isolated shower and storm chances possible, lows in the mid-90s to around 100 across the state. And that's been a look at the weather on KFRM.
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24: A closer look at apple demand in the United States. Hello, I'm Megan Grebner with Healthy Living on Brownfield. Fall is just around the corner, and that means prime apple picking is here. Chris Gerlach, Vice President of Insights and Analytics with the U.S. Apple Association, says apple demand has been flat to slightly lower in the last 5 years.
25: There's a lot of competitions in the produce aisle from year-round varieties of berries and avocados and grapes and all the rest of it. So we've got our work cut out for us to maintain our shelf space in the grocery store and keep having these consumers discover these new exciting varieties that are coming out in the marketplace.
24: Some of those include Cosmic Crisp, the Snapdragon, the Super Snap, which is a sequel to the wildly popular Honeycrisp apple, and the Smitten variety.
25: In terms of how these new varieties are doing in the marketplace, they are increasing the prices growers are getting increased a little bit last season. Through last season, as supplies of some of these have been down, so that has been an encouraging sign. And again, just moderating that supply situation is critical for the grower prices.
24: I'm Megan Grebner with Healthy Living on Brownfield.
0: It's time for the Downing Report. Here's Rocky Downing.
1: It's likely every wife has a story about a time that her husband just wouldn't stop for directions, wouldn't ask for help. You get the picture. In fact, one lady actually put together a series of because I'm a man situations. For instance, because I'm a man, when I lock my keys in the car, I will fiddle with the coat hanger long after hypothermia has set in. Calling a locksmith or tow truck, not an option. I can win it. Because I'm a man, when the car isn't running very well, I'll pop the hood, stare at the engine as if I know what I'm looking for. If another man shows up, one of us will say to the other, I used to be able to fix these things, but now with all these computers and everything, I wouldn't know where to start. And we'll then drink a couple of beers and talk about it. This lady went on to say, because I'm a man, when I catch a cold, I need someone to bring me soup and take care of me while I lie in bed and moan. Because I'm a man, she says, I must hold the television remote control in my hand while I watch TV. And she says that because I'm a man, I think what you're wearing is fine. I thought what you were wearing 5 minutes ago was fine as well. Do we resemble these remarks? Have a marvelous Monday. I'm Rocky Downing.
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3: Do you give up your child's rights when you accept an insurance settlement for her? The court considered policy in the case of the reckless release. I'm Curtis Howard with today's Point of Law. Polly Amsterdam was 9 years old. She was a bright little girl with a genuine talent for the piano. She lived with her mother, Brenda, and stepfather, George. George was sometimes thoughtless and impulsive. Brenda used to say, "He's a person who acts first and thinks afterwards." But George made a good living as an ice cream distributor, and theirs was a happy family. One day, as Polly was walking home from school, a driver lost control of his car, ran onto the sidewalk, and hit an empty packing case. The packing case hit Polly's arm, which became numb. A brief medical examination did not show any broken bones. Next morning, an insurance adjuster came to the house. Brenda was out, so George talked to him. The adjuster said, "Well, apparently your daughter just has a sore arm that will heal quickly. Even so, I'm authorized to give you a check for $500 just to get this settled and off our records." George thought $500 would pay for quite a few of Polly's piano lessons. He said, "Sounds fair to me. Where do I sign?" The adjuster produced a paper titled Full Release of All Claims, and George wrote his signature as Polly's guardian. But Polly's arm grew worse instead of better. A more thorough examination showed nerve damage. She needed a delicate operation to restore the full use of her arm and hand. Surgical, hospital, and medical costs ran just under $10,000. Polly's parents filed suit against the insurance company. Their attorney told the court, "Polly's injuries were more serious than anyone realized at the time of the accident. She's entitled to damages for her expenses, even though her stepfather signed a full release. This settlement was not approved by a court and therefore can be set aside." The insurance attorney said, "George accepted our money and signed a full release of all her rights, which as her guardian he had a right to do. The law presumes he knew what he was doing. He must have known there was a risk the injury might be worse than first thought. He and Polly must be held to their formal agreement." Can you give away your child's rights by signing a formal insurance company release? Not in Louisiana, said an appellate court there. Usually, a formal release must stand unless the person got it through fraud or threats. Although that was not the case here, the state law says a minor's rights cannot be given away without approval by a court of law. Therefore, the release must be set aside. Polly is entitled to her full damages. It's a point of law.
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8: 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For corn at Country Elevators in Kansas, Northwest Region, 503 to 523. Southwest at 528 to 558. Southern Region at 538. In the West, 485 to 513. And the Central Region at 475. Terminal elevator bids for corn in Kansas, Northeast Region at 505. Southern Region at 494 to 518. In the East at $5, the Central Region at 465 to 498. Moving on to the sorghum bids at Country Elevators in Kansas. Northwest Region at 463 to 473. Southwest at 450 to 473. Southern Region at 448. In the West at 415 to 468. And the Central Region at 421. Moving on to terminal elevator bids for sorghum in Kansas. Southern Region at 435 to 473. In the East at 478. The Central Region at 455 to 478. Moving on to the soybean bids at Country Elevators in Kansas. Northwest Region at 1168. Southwest Region 1188 to 1230. In the Southern Region at 1248, and in the West at 1188. Moving on to terminal elevator bids for soybeans in Kansas. Northeast Region at 1308. Southern Region at 1239 to 1258. In the East at 1268. The Central Region at 1238 to 1258. Mills and processor bids for soybeans in Kansas, in the Eastern Region at 1328, and in the Southern Region and Southeast Region at 1338. Moving on to the hard red winter wheat bids at Country Elevators in Kansas, in the Northwest Region, 758 to 763, Southwest at 758 to 773, in the Southern Region at 752, in the West at 755 to 763, and the Central Region at 755. Moving on to the terminal elevator bids for hard red winter wheat in Kansas, Southern Region at 761 to 792, in the East at 790, and in the Central Region at 788 to 790. Moving on to hard white wheat bids at Country Elevators in Kansas. Northwest Region at 758, Southwest Region at 728 to 763, and in the West at 740 to 763. Moving on to terminal elevator bids for hard white wheat in the Southern Region of Kansas comes in today at 792. Now let's move on to the Nebraska Daily Elevator Grain Report for this Monday. For corn in Nebraska, Northeast Region at 484, Northwest at 520 to 563, Southwest at 505 to 528, Southern Region at 503 to 505, in the Eastern Region at 472 to 492, in the Central Region at 484 to 508, and the Southeast Region at 482 to 502. Moving on to sorghum bids in Nebraska. Northwest Region at 448 to 458, Southern Region at 478, in the East 448, Central Region at 463, and the Southeast at 461. Moving on to soybean bids in Nebraska. In the Northwest Region, 1198. In the Southwest Region, 1150 to 1218. In the Southern Region at 1233 to 1238, in the East at 1239 to 1248, and the Central Region at 1223 to 1238, while the Southeast comes in at 1233 to 1245. Moving on to the hard red winter wheat bids in Nebraska. Northwest Region at 733 to 765, Southwest region, 750 to 775. Southern region at 781. Central region at 768. And the Southeast region at 773 to 780. And that's been a look at your daily elevator grain reports for Kansas and Nebraska today. This has been Lonnie Pates with USDA's Market News Service in St. Joseph, Missouri. Have a great day, everyone.
6: This is Brady Wallach reporting for the Oklahoma Department of Agriculture and the Federal State Market News Services for your closing cash grain market report for Monday, August the 31st. The end of golf wheat bid is down 6 1/4 at 938. The December Kansas City futures bid is 838. The basis for the golf bid is a dollar over the December Kansas City futures bid. March Kansas City wheat bid is down 5 1/2 at 851 1/4. State elevators were 6 low in a range of 730 to 783 per bushel. Those individual elevator bids beginning with the northwestern part of the state was Buffalo at 765, Cherokee 783, Hooker 768, Keys 758. North Central Oklahoma, Alva 770, Manchester 765, Perry 775, Ponca City 770. In the southwestern part of the state, El Dorado 745, Frederick 763, Hobart 755, Lawton 783, Temple 775. In the south central, Davis 730. In the western part of the state, Clinton and Weatherford both at 760, Gary, O'Keene, and Watonga all three at 770. In the central part of the state, Banner and Okarchi both at 770, El Reno 765, Stillwater 775. In other markets across the state, the close on Monday, August the 31st, Milo bids and state elevator reported one higher in a range of 448 to 478 per bushel. Soybean bids in Oklahoma quoted unchanged and in a range of 1188 to 1243 per bushel. Corn across the state was quoted one higher in a range of 403 to 5. Corn across the state was quoted one higher in a range of 503 to 558 per bushel. 503 to 558 per bushel. At the Chicago Board of Trade, corn futures for December is up 1 1/4 at 537 3/4. March corn is up 1 at 552 1/4. Soybean futures for November is unchanged at 1288. January soybeans is a half higher in at 1303 1/4. Cotton mid-grade 41, leaf 4, staple 34, cotton southwestern Oklahoma averaged 85.20 per pound. That does conclude our cash grain market report. And this is Brady Wallach reporting for the Oklahoma Department of Agriculture and the Federal State Marketing Services.
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10: This is Kim Fritzmeyer with your Central Kansas report on KFRM. The Barber County Commission will discuss an agreement with Google to build a hyperscale data center at a special meeting today. KSN-TV reports that the public will not be able to listen to a portion of the conversation because commissioners will go into executive session and speak with legal representation. After that executive session, commissioners could finalize the agreement with Google. If approved, the multi-building project, called Project Helium, would be built north of Sharon. According to city documents, the agreement is for a hyperscale facility defined as at least 10,000 square feet and housing at least 5,000 computer servers and a large amount of network equipment. Google said the data center would create 500 new jobs, and most of those positions would be on-site and full-time. Google has said if the project is approved, construction on the 1.7 million square foot data center would likely begin in 2027. Fires of hay have broken out during this record heat in Kansas. Late Friday morning, Salina firefighters, along with aid from three rural fire districts, battled a large fire which destroyed two barns full of hay, totaling some 4,000 hay bales. Crews were able to keep it from spreading to a third barn while hay from it was removed. Mutual aid was received from Saline County Rural Fire Districts 1, 2, and 6. The hay could continue to smolder and burn for a week to 10 days, according to the fire chief. The cause is likely spontaneous combustion. A Reno County family near Partridge also lost hay in a fire early Sunday morning. Their hay shed, which was filled with hay and equipment, was a total loss. Additional hay outside the barn was also lost. Derby Hills Elementary will be closed on Monday because of a fire that took place in the building on Sunday. Fire crews were sent to a fire alarm at Derby Hills Elementary, where they found heavy smoke in the cafeteria. The fire was found in the kitchen area, involving a grease water separator. Crews put out the fire, but the kitchen and cafeteria were left with moderate smoke and fire damage. The cause of the fire is under investigation. No injuries were reported, and no one was inside the school at the time of the fire. Today, the district will assess damage and address the smell of smoke in the building. Central Kansas Mental Health Center will host a ribbon cutting and open house for its new youth campus on Thursday. It'll be at 4 p.m. Thursday at 124 Iowa Avenue in Salina. Youth services are one of Central Kansas Mental Health Center's fastest growing areas of care. The organization purchased the building in 2024, with construction beginning last fall. The renovation added approximately 2,700 square feet of space to support the growing demand for youth services. The project doubled the number of group rooms and added specialized spaces for sensory therapy, play therapy, and wraparound services, while also providing flexible space for community and school-based staff. Central Kansas Mental Health Center will offer additional behavioral health services for children, adolescents, and families in that new facility. Philly Fest returns to Pratt this Thursday. It's from 5 to 7:30 p.m. inside and outside the Vernon Philly Art Museum in Pratt. There'll be 23 arts vendors in addition to food trucks. A kids zone will offer activities for children, including chalk art and face painting. The Cello Chicks will perform inside the Philly, while Pratt Community College's Encore Group will perform outside. This has been Kim Fritzmeyer with your Central Kansas Report on KFRM 550 AM, The Voice of the Plains.
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20: Now time for the Ag News for this Monday, August 31st. Soybean farmers seeing signs of sudden death syndrome are being urged to inspect plants closely for red crown rot, an emerging disease that can produce nearly identical leaf symptoms. Iowa State University Extension confirmed red crown rot last week in southeastern Iowa fields. The farmer previously believed the affected area had sudden death syndrome. Both diseases can cause yellowing between leaf veins and premature plant decline. However, red crown rot can be identified by reddish discoloration and a tiny red fungal structure between the plant's crown and soil line. Red crown rot caused by soil-borne fungus has expanded from the south into several Midwestern states. Yield losses of 25% to 30% have been documented in Louisiana and Mississippi. Iowa state officials recommend growers submit suspicious plants for laboratory testing, because accurate identification can influence future disease management decisions. Over the past month, corn basis to September futures fell by as much as 27 cents per bushel across the eastern Corn Belt, with the only gains limited to 5 cents. Soybean basis movement was more variable. Losses reached 24 cents a bushel, while gains were as high as 20 cents. Josh Strine, a graduate research assistant in agricultural economics at Purdue University, said the corn basis took a hit.
13: Corn basis weakened in 30 of 41 crop reporting districts between the third week of July and the third week of August. While the region-wide weakening broke the trend of gains that had built through summer, it aligned with historical...
20: Soybean basis movement was more variable. Losses reached 24 cents a bushel, while gains were as high as 20 cents. Josh Strine, a graduate research assistant in agricultural economics at Purdue University, said the corn basis took a hit.
13: Corn basis weakened in 30 of 41 crop reporting districts between the third week of July and the third week of August.

0: basis in the district for this time of year since the 2009-2010 crop year. Sharp declines extended across the southern parts of Indiana, Illinois, and Ohio, consistent with the 20-cent per bushel decrease in basis along the Ohio River. Ohio's picture was more mixed. Central Ohio weakened just 3 cents to positive 17 cents, sitting 17 cents above its 3-year historical average. However, East Central Ohio fell by 22 cents over the past month to negative 16 cents, now 30 cents below its historical average.
1: Iowa corn basis saw the biggest negative numbers.
0: Iowa corn basis remained the weakest market in the 5-state area. Northeast Iowa ended the period at negative 40 cents per bushel, 51 cents below its 3-year historical average. Iowa ethanol plant basis averaged negative 18 cents, 50 cents below its historical average. However, Iowa's movement was among the most stable. 6 of Iowa's 9 districts had modest gains over the month. As other markets fell and Iowa held steady, the gap between Iowa and the rest of the region narrowed heading into September.
1: Soybean basis saw stronger numbers.
0: Turning to soybeans, basis in 17 crop reporting districts strengthened in 23 weekend. The largest move came out of Iowa. West Central and Southwest Iowa each gained 24 cents per bushel, ending the period with cash prices above futures. Several Western Iowa districts recorded their highest basis level for this time of year in over a decade. The Iowa soybean processor market amplified this trend. Basis increased by 41 cents per bushel to positive 43 cents per bushel.
1: Soybean gains were more modest and scattered outside of Iowa.
0: Indiana and Ohio posted the strongest movements, with West Central Indiana gaining 8 cents and West Central Ohio gaining 10 cents. Michigan was the only state where every district declined, with losses ranging from 3 to 18 cents per bushel. The steepest decline came in South Central Ohio, down 20 cents, and Southwest Indiana, down 18 cents. The soybean basis map looks meaningfully different from July. The most dramatic shift was in the western Iowa, which moved into positive territory for the first time this crop year. Heading into September, the highest basis is concentrated in central Indiana.
1: Again, that's Josh Strine of Purdue University. Nationwide, farmers and rural residents describe struggling to obtain the basic services USDA is meant to offer, including loans and grants, technical assistance, and financing for housing and utilities due to skeletal staffing. The Natural Resources Conservation Service, for example, has lost more than 2,700 workers, or nearly a fourth of its staff. Progressive Farmer says while farmers in Polk County, Iowa, still have a Farm Service Agency office to visit, 4 out of 5 days that office will be closed. Calls are rerouted and employees from other counties come in to staff the office. In a recent interview with DTN, Deputy Secretary Vaden said NRCS has a map identifying staffing shortages and that agency is working to even it out. The agency said it plans to hire 272 NRCS employees this year, leaving it 346 short of its 9,500 employee goal and below its 2020 to 2025 average of 10,698, according to Progressive Farmer. And that's been the Ag News for this Monday, August 31st. I'm Lexi Bates reporting for KFRM, 550 AM, The Voice of the Plains.
2: And now the Daily News Drop. Wall Street begins a new week with investors facing the possibility many thought was off the table, another interest rate hike. Federal Reserve Chairman Kevin Warsh used that Jacksonville Hole speech to emphasize on Friday that inflation remains too high and the Fed remains committed to getting it back to 2%. Traders responded by sharply increasing their bets on a September rate hike. And that helped push stocks slightly lower on Friday. The Dow lost 9 points, S&P 500 fell 19, and the Nasdaq dropped 139. Despite those Friday losses, all three indices finished higher for the week. The S&P and the Dow gained about 0.5%, while the Nasdaq added 0.8%. On the stock watch for Friday, artificial intelligence remains the engine driving Wall Street. NVIDIA surged nearly 9% late last week after delivering another strong outlook, including expectations for roughly 70% revenue growth in its next fiscal year. Salesforce jumping more than 22% following an upgraded outlook. This week, the AI baton gets handed to Dell, Palo Alto Networks, Snowflake, and Broadcom, giving investors another look at whether enormous spending on AI infrastructure continues to produce enormous growth. President Trump is calling it the biggest oil deal in world history. The United States has reached an agreement with Venezuela, giving the U.S. majority control over more than 65 billion barrels of

0: proven oil reserves. That is roughly one-fifth of Venezuela's enormous reserves. The agreement covers 17 oil fields and could bring nearly $100 billion in private investment to rebuild Venezuela's battered oil industry. Venezuela estimates it could collect more than $200 billion in tax revenue. And for America, the goal is cheaper and more secure energy. The U.S. would gain an ownership stake and access to Venezuelan crude at cost, with some oil potentially used to refill the strategic petroleum reserve. But don't expect cheaper gasoline tomorrow. Venezuela has the world's largest proven oil reserves, but years of underinvestment and deteriorating infrastructure could mean significant oil production could take a few more years. The battle over the price of your hamburger is escalating. President Trump has signed a proclamation temporarily expanding lower tariff imports of lean beef in an attempt to bring down historically high beef prices. Now the administration is targeting the processing side of the industry. Trump says he wants regulatory changes allowing more farmers and ranchers to process and sell their own meat. Four major companies currently control roughly 85% of U.S. beef processing. Ag Secretary Brooke Rollins says changes could include expanded interstate sales and additional help for smaller processors. The idea is to create more competition between the ranch and the supermarket meat counter. More parents are saying no to college debt, even if it means their kids have to rethink where they go to school. A growing number of families are refusing to take out parent loans or co-sign private student loans because they don't want either generation buried under years of payments. And the numbers explain why. College costs have climbed dramatically, while Americans collectively owe more than $1.6 trillion in student loan debt. So instead of asking, what's your dream school? Well, more families are asking, what can we actually afford? That can mean an in-state public university, starting at a community college, living at home first, or pursuing scholarships and work programs. It's also a sign that parents are increasingly treating college like any other major investment, looking at the return on the investment. And finally, Dolly Parton was born dirt poor in Tennessee, but she built a $450 million fortune before she passed away last week, largely because she understood something many artists don't: own your work. Early in her career, she established her own publishing company and kept control of her songs. Making an ownership stake rather than simply licensing her name, her music catalog then eventually was valued at $120 million. Then there's Dollywood. Today, the theme park attracts 4 million visitors a year and generating $1.8 billion in annual economic activity. I'm Jeff Vaughn. That's your Daily News Drop.
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3: Hello, good day, everyone. This is Lonnie Pates with USDA's Market News Service in St. Joseph, Missouri, with your closing livestock market report for this Monday. The latest established market in cash cattle in Nebraska last week was at 218 to 222. Some equal transactions at 218, 220, and 222. The later in the week, the better the market. In the dress trade, 342 up to mostly 345 there in Nebraska last week. So let's head on over now and have a look at the box beef cutout closings. The choice cutout closed the day at 375.82. That's down 41 cents for the day. Select at 358.49, down $2.59 for the day, putting the choice select spread at $17.33. There were 162 loads traded today, with 38 choice, 13 select, and 111 loads of trimmings and grindings. That's the most amount of trimmings and grindings traded on a daily since May of 2006. Looking at the cutter cow cutout, the current value at $352.04, that's down 9 cents from yesterday. On the boneless processing beef, there were 141 loads traded nationally today. On the livestock slaughter under federal inspection, Today, the estimated for cattle was 104,000 head. That's 6,000 more than a week ago. And a year ago, this corresponding week was also Labor Day. And so that would be 102,000 more than what it was a year ago. Same thing for hogs, 476,000 this week, 7,000 more than last week, and 474,000 more than a year ago. On the National Daily Pork Report, there were 254 loads traded. Carcass was valued at $97.67, up $1.61 from Friday. On the National Daily Direct Hog Report, there were about 2,100 head of negotiated sales. Barrels and gilts were 84 cents lower. Base price ranged from 86 to 89, with a daily weighted average hog carcass price of 88.73 and a 5-day rolling average dress price of 90.44. Now let's head on over and have a look at the closes at the Chicago Mercantile Exchange. We'll start with the live cattle. Expiring August closed the day $1.50 higher at $220.75. October up 95 cents at $212.67, and December closed up 85 cents at $214.57. On the feeder cattle, September was 55 cents higher at $321.45. October was 50 cents higher at $317.02, and the November up 50 cents also at $310.42. On the lean hogs, the October contract was $1.77 higher at $83.67. The December up $1.85 at $74.15. And the February closed $1.55 higher at $76.52. Moving on to the grain complex, we'll start with the corn. September closed the day 3 cents higher at $5.15. New crop December, 1 1/4 higher at 537 3/4, and the March, a penny higher at 552 1/4. Moving on to the soybeans, the September contract was 1 cent lower at 1275 1/4. New crop November was unchanged at 1288, and the January was a 0.5 cent higher at 1303 1/4. Moving on to the hard red winter wheat. The September closed the day 7.5 cents lower at 820 1/4. December down 6 1/4 at 838, and the March was 5.5 cents lower at 851 1/4. And that's been a look at your closing markets for this Monday. This has been Lonnie Pates with USDA's Market News Service in St. Joseph, Missouri. Have a great day, everyone.
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5: The Kansas Sports Spotlight this week shines on state championship volleyball. A look back to 2025 and the final four in each of the state championships. Starting in 1A Division II, it's Hanover who claims the title, finishing 37-7 ahead of Lynn, Ingalls, and Axtell. In 1A Division I, Little River claims the title, finishing 44-2 ahead of Centralia, South Gray, and Quinter. The Final Four last year at Dodge City in 2A volleyball saw Ellenwood go undefeated 47-0 to claim the title ahead of Valley Heights, Hillsboro, and Jeff County North. And in Class 3A, Silver Lake, 46-1 on the year, wins the state 3A title in volleyball ahead of Holton, Trinity Academy, and Hoisington. 1A Division 1, 2, 2A and 3A, defending champs in high school volleyball in the Kansas Sports Spotlight.
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7: Well, hi once again, everyone. John Avey with this Southwest Kansas update. Folks, may seem like old news, but important news. Thursday morning precipitation from Cocoros, 7, northeast of Garden at inch 92, 1 southeast of Plymouth, 1 inch even, 6 southwest of Waukini, 96 hundredths, 13 northwest of Garden, 95 hundredths, 10 south of Garden, 91 hundredths, 4.5 southeast of Collier, 84 hundredths, 5 northwest of Scott, 81 hundredths, 3 northwest of Bison, 80 hundredths, 11.5 northwest of Kismet, 73 hundredths precip, 3.5 northwest of Albert, and 11 northwest of Sublette, 6,900 precip, 9.5 southeast of Hayes, and 5.5 southwest of Ellis, 6,800, 10 southeast of Waukini, 6,600, 14.5 north of Deerfield, 6,500 precip, La Crosse, 6,400, 11 south of Ellis, 3 northeast of Ogallala, each with 6,300, Holcomb, 6,200, 3 southeast of McCracken, 6,100 precip, 7.5 northwest of Otis, 5,900, 13 southeast of Collier, 5,700, 5.5 southeast of Ogallala, 5,400, 7.5 northwest of Haviland, 5,200, 15 southeast of Scott, half an inch, Sublette, 4,700, 13 east of Ulysses, 4,300 precip, 5 northwest of Arnold, 3,900, 5.5 southeast of Garfield, 3,700 precip, 8 southwest of Timken and Alexander, 3,600, 6.5 southeast of Satana, 2,900, Rush Center, and 3 northwest of Ransom, 2,800, 15.5 southeast of Wilmore, 2,700, 6.5 southwest of Brownell, a quarter of an inch, 8.5 northwest of Satana, 2,400, and Liberal, 2,300 precip. Again, back from Thursday, but again, not a good forecast again for this week, folks. Still not able to get a break from those high temps, and again, triple-digit possibilities all the way today through Friday. And as far as wind speed, southerly winds in that 10 to 15 mile an hour range today and tomorrow. Also, just an opportunity to say a special congratulations to our KDOT workers out this way, and again expressing appreciation from KDOT and ourselves for these September anniversaries, including Gary Rainbolt, 15 years of service, Highway Maintenance Assistant Supervisor out of Larned, Shannon Moore, Highway Maintenance Worker out of Ness City, also 15 years and celebrating 10 years of service to KDOT, and those of us out this way, Everett Wedburn Jr., Maintenance Worker out of Dighton. Well, we know some JUCO football being played this past weekend, this past Saturday. In conference play, Garden City Bronkbusters, 32-28 over Independence. Non-conference Hutch, 76-3 over Ellsworth, Iowa. Butler, 26-24 over Iowa Central. Iowa Western, 71-0 over Highland. NEO, 31-14 over Coffeyville. Again, folks, please, please be careful all this week, looking out for yourselves, your co-workers, and your neighbors. Stay safe. John Avey with your Southwest Kansas update.
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8: We all have these thoughts of, oh, what if I could only be rich, powerful, famous, popular? The question is, what are you willing to sacrifice? We've all heard about the rich athlete who is now bankrupt. We watch the dysfunctional lives of the rich and famous. Be careful what you wish for. Why do so many feel incomplete? Well, they focus on the material, and that is immaterial. Consider James DeWolf, a United States senator and wealthy merchant, who at the time of his death in 1837 was the second richest person in the nation. He was also the nation's leading slave trader. People who worship money will do anything for it. In 1 Corinthians, Paul told us that faith, hope, and love are what really matter. Now, money's nice, but I tend to agree with St. Paul.
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14: News this hour from Town Hall. I'm Keith Peters in Washington. Treasury Secretary Scott Bessent is meeting with finance ministers of the G20 in Asheville, North Carolina today. Bessent was asked how long it might take the Iranian economy to collapse.
15: I think it could be within weeks or months. And the economy doesn't have to collapse. We just have to have the regime come to their senses.
14: Bessent says the Trump administration plans to turn up pressure on Iran by sanctioning another bank, part of what he's calling Operation Economic Outcast. More storms are possible at the Grand Canyon after a deadly flash flood that has killed at least two people.
16: The National Weather Service says more rain and thunderstorms are possible at the Grand Canyon after a major flash flood left one person dead and about 15 others missing. The National Park Service says the body of a 46-year-old man was recovered Sunday evening near Crystal Rapids along the Colorado River. Flooding Saturday in Bright Angel Creek, which flows into the river, led to more than 60 people being airlifted from the depths of the canyon. The audio is courtesy of Erica Viola. Scores of visitors were evacuated over the weekend, and the only water pipeline for tourists and residents was destroyed. I'm Mike Hempen.
14: The Supreme Court is allowing the White House to continue construction on President Trump's $400 million White House ballroom project while his administration appeals a judge's order halting that work. The justices intervened Monday after lower courts found work must stop because the project doesn't have congressional approval. A down day on Wall Street as the Dow dropped 374 points, the Nasdaq lower by 31, with the S&P 500 lower by 25, oil up to nearly $86 a barrel. Town Hall.
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20: It's Shay Smith with KFRM, and it's time to take a look at your Kansas News Today in your Evening Kansas Journal entry. State Farm announced it is sending payments to eligible auto insurance customers, including in Kansas, as part of a one-time $5 billion cash-back dividend. The company says it is the largest dividend in its more than 100-year history. Customers have already begun receiving payments, with more payments expected in the coming months. The payments are being sent to customers with more than 49 million eligible State Farm vehicles. Each payment is based on a percentage of the insurance premiums paid in 2025. The percentage varies by state and ranges from 4 to 10%. Eligible customers will receive an email or letter with information about their payment. Customers with an email address on file can use the State Farm Dividend website to choose how they want to receive their money. Others will automatically receive a check by mail. The company says payments will be sent in waves and may take several months to complete nationwide. Two Kansas football players have died in the past 2 weeks. As Sam Zeff tells us, the latest was Saturday at William Jewell College.
0: Hundreds gathered on the William Jewell Quad to remember Micah Joe Barnett, a junior from Liberty who died during Saturday's season opener. Yasir Winston, a junior wide receiver from Lee's Summit, looked over the crowd of students and community members and called Barnett Mr. Liberty himself.
21: The embodiment of a good teammate, a good friend, I know a good son.
0: Jewell president Drew Van Horn said Barnett had just scored a touchdown and was celebrating on the sideline when he told the doctor he couldn't breathe. Barnett died at Liberty Hospital. Autopsy results for a high school player from Western Kansas who died last week are also pending. I'm Sam Zeff.
20: As college students prepare to move into dorms and apartments, families are being encouraged to plan beyond the basic school supplies and focus on everyday needs and expenses. Andrea Warrock, consumer and money-saving expert, says students often forget items such as extra snacks, toiletries, and other supplies they may need. Families can prepare by thinking through what a typical day on campus will look like and planning for different situations.
22: Try to walk through different scenarios so you can really anticipate their needs and help them feel prepared and set them up for success. Take inventory of what you have at home before you even go shopping. Maybe there are items you can reuse to offset the cost. There are so many things you could reuse to help save on purchases.
20: Prescription medications are another important consideration. Students who take prescriptions should find a pharmacy near campus and transfer their prescriptions before they need a refill. Students should also create a monthly spending plan for recurring expenses. Tracking purchases each week can help prevent overspending.
22: Maybe you're spending more than you realize. You really need to write it all out on a piece of paper or use a budgeting app and then track those purchases on a weekly basis so that you could spot any overspending before it happens and make quick adjustments. This is something that students can start doing in college and build on. This is that really healthy financial habit that they can use for the rest of their lives.
20: Warrock also said college is a great time for students to sign up for rewards and loyalty cards at retailers to save money. She said creating a budget and spending plan can help give students the confidence that they can manage their own life away from home. The Kansas Wildlife and Parks Commission announced it approved several changes to rules affecting hunters and visitors to Kansas state parks. The changes were approved during the commission's August 27th meeting in Pittsburgh. Starting November 1, 2026, state park fees will increase for vehicle permits, camping, and utilities. The annual camping permit will also be discontinued. New restrictions will affect non-resident waterfowl hunters beginning with the fall 2026 seasons. Hunters on Kansas Department of Wildlife and Parks public lands and waters must stop hunting by noon and leave by 1 p.m. The rules do not apply to the September teal season, light goose conservation order, or certain other hunting areas and programs. Kansas residents will also see the return of a fall turkey season running October 31st through January 31st with a 12-day break after Thanksgiving. The changes still must be published in the Kansas Register before taking effect. Wyandotte County continues to assess the cost of damage repairs after a storm on August 18th swept the area. Executive Director Edgar Galicia of the Central Area Betterment Association said the county will have access to federal funds, but local repairs need to meet a $5 million threshold to be eligible for the federal assistance.
1: But Galicia said countywide recovery efforts will take time.
2: One of the biggest challenges is the cost of repairs and the cost of bringing normalcy back to community.
1: Galicia said Wyandotte County is calling for volunteers, particularly to handle machinery or chainsaws, for recovery efforts and to help log the cost of the storm damages. And that's your news out of Kansas in today's Evening Kansas Journal entry. For more news from the KFRM listening area, visit KFRM.com. For your KFRM News, the voice of the Plains, I'm Shay Smith.
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23: 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It is a Monday look into sports. Kansas City Chiefs wrapped up their preseason this past Friday night with a home matchup with the defending Super Bowl champion Seattle Seahawks. Patrick Mahomes, as expected, did not play, but is prepared to go in game one against the Denver Broncos on that Monday evening, September 14th. Coach Andy Reid spoke about Friday night's final preseason matchup.
24: There were some good things. This is like the hardest time of the year for coaches and personnel guys and players for that matter, because you got to make these cuts coming up. And these guys busted their tail through the hot, humid weather at training camp and sleeping in a dorm for you and then coming out and playing in these preseason games. And we appreciate it. As a coaching staff and organization, we appreciate the effort that these fellows put in. So, and at the same time, we're there to support. And I mean, I can say that really to a man. I thought this group challenged each other and really made some decisions here. They're going to be tough for Brett and his guys to make as we go in the next couple days here. So
23: the Chiefs did make their cuts and are down to a 53-man roster. And Coach Reid talked about hoping the guys have a chance somewhere else.
24: And, you know, we wish them the best moving forward as they have a chance to make another team. The one positive out of that for all of them is they were able to get reps. And once you're on that tape, you can be evaluated. And it gives you at least a chance to make another squad.
23: Again, the Chiefs will open the season on that September 14th, a Monday night, hosting the Denver Broncos. Jump over to Major League Baseball. The Kansas City Royals have been the hottest team going. 12 of 13 wins. But they did lose yesterday 11-1 to the Cleveland Guardians. The Royals back at it tomorrow against the Marlins. And it's Scottie Scheffler who wins the Tour Championship, and he now has become the number one player all time on the PGA Tour, passing Tiger Woods. His $14.1 million over the last 3 weeks was able to pass him by. He's now earned $130,390,661 in his career. That's $11 million ahead of Rory McIlroy, who is currently second on that list. Impressive work as well. Battling through hand and foot disease 2 weeks ago, he was able to come back and get two of the three wins in the FedEx Cup playoffs. Look at sports on a Monday for 550 AM radio. I'm Rocky Downing.
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26: Here's a look at your ag forecast. This is meteorologist Paul Trombley.
4: We saw a cold front stall out across northern western Nebraska as we headed through the end of the weekend and into the day today. And that frontal boundary is going to stay pretty stationary the next couple of days, as we'll also see a couple shower storm chances in the vicinity of that boundary. So still seeing a couple shower storm chances from northwest Kansas tonight, as well as into southern Nebraska. And still some of that same corridor seeing a chances for a couple showers or storms as we continue into tomorrow night and early morning on Wednesday. And as we continue further through the week, still going to see a pretty persistent heat across a good chunk, especially from central to eastern Nebraska. Pretty much all of Kansas, except for the northwest corner of the state, going to be in some more oppressive heat. And that stretches across a wide swath from Texas, Oklahoma, to Missouri, as well as Arkansas, as that whole corridor continues to sit with highs into the 90s to low 100s. And also adding into the high humidity factoring in across areas, especially from Nebraska, areas into eastern Kansas, eastern Oklahoma. Also that high humidity making for some of those heat indices climbing more into the 100s at times. And aside from northwest Kansas and into parts of Nebraska, it's going to be a dry week that continues thanks to a ridge of high pressure that's going to continue to stay situated over the central and southern plains region through week's end. So that keeps any isolated storm chances mainly up into Nebraska as we get to the latter half of the week and the upcoming weekend. As we head through the weekend, the long-range forecast models are indicating that a trough of low pressure starts to dig in across the central and northern Rockies during the weekend. We'll still stay with some more heat across the central plains, but that system could drop a cold front southeast across the central plains as we get into Tuesday, Wednesday of next week. So potentially bringing some relief from the heat and humidity by that middle part of next week. Otherwise, it's going to be another heat wave that continues during the first several days of the month of September. From the Weatherology Weather Center, this is meteorologist Paul Trombley.
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6: 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September corn up 3 at 5:15. December up 1 1/4 at 5:37 3/4. And March up 1 at 5:52 1/4. September Kansas City wheat down 7 1/2 at 8:20 1/4. December down 6 1/4 at 8:38. And March down 5 1/2 at 8:51 1/4. September Chicago wheat down 10 1/2 at 7:56 3/4. December down 10 at 7:74. In March, down 9 1/2 at 7:88 1/4. September soybeans down 1 at 12:75 1/4. November unchanged at 12:88. And January up half at 13:03 1/4. September soybean meal down 3.60 at 3:34.60. October down 3.90 at 3:38.60. And December down 3.60 at 3:55.30. September soybean oil down 9 at 70.50. October up 1 at 70.83. And December up 6 at 71.12. In the livestock futures, August live cattle up 150 at 220.75. October up 95 at 212.67. And December up 85 at 214.57. September feeder cattle up 55 at 321.45. October up 50 at 317.02. And November up 50 at 310.42. October lean hogs up 177 at 83.67. December up 185 at 74.15. And February up 155 at 76.52. And the oil futures, West Texas crude up 248 at 85.88, gasoline up 3 cents at 308, and heating oil up 13 cents at 448. And that's been the market recap for this Monday, August 31st. I'm Lexi Bates.
7: This is Steve Knopfinger with your Ag News on this Monday, August 31st. U.S. dairy producers are stepping up efforts to increase the protein content of milk as changing market incentives and global demand reshape the industry, according to a new report from Kobank. The report says milk protein production began outpacing butterfat production in August 2025 after protein values surpassed butterfat values for the first time in several years. That shift has encouraged farmers to focus more heavily on boosting protein levels, which are critical for cheese production and increasingly valued in global dairy markets. While U.S. butterfat production has surged over the past decade, protein gains have been more modest. Industry analysts say that imbalance has created challenges for cheesemakers who prefer a more balanced protein-to-fat ratio for optimal yields and product quality. The United States still trails major dairy exporters in the European Union and New Zealand in overall milk protein levels. However, U.S. producers increased protein production 7.4% between 2015 and 2025, with most of that growth occurring in the past 5 years. Kobank said continued gains will be gradual because protein improvements depend largely on genetics. Cattle producers have gained another option in the fight against New World screwworm after the U.S. Food and Drug Administration issued an emergency use authorization for bimectin or ivermectin injection. The authorization allows the product to be used in cattle shortly after birth, during castration procedures, or when animals develop wounds that could attract screwworm flies. New World screwworm larvae can cause serious damage by feeding on live tissue, creating significant animal health concerns. The FDA officials said the authorization is designed to increase available solutions for producers while helping protect U.S. livestock from the parasite. Bimectin is a generic form of Ivomec, which was previously authorized for New World screwworm prevention. By adding another approved option to the market, regulators aim to improve product availability and support livestock health management programs. The FDA reported that its review of scientific information showed that the product may be effective when used according to authorized directions. The agency concluded that the potential benefits outweigh the potential risk under current emergency conditions. The product had already been approved for the treatment and control of various parasites in cattle. However, the emergency authorization applies only to bimectin injection for New World screwworm prevention. Producers can obtain the product without a prescription, but they are expected to follow all label directions and safety guidelines. Proper usage is important to protect animal welfare and help maintain consumer confidence in the food supply. The FDA also reminded producers to observe a 35-day withdrawal period before slaughtering. In addition, the product must not be used in lactating dairy cows or in calves intended for veal production. The U.S. is once again importing cattle from Mexico after halting imports due to the New World screwworm. The USDA allowed imports to resume and implemented a three-stage protection protocol to help control the further spread of New World screwworm in the U.S. Alan Huddleston, the acting chief veterinary officer at the USDA, talked about stage one of the protocol.
8: The first step occurs at the export gathering centers or the farms of origin. And at that farm, within 30 days, an accredited veterinarian is authorized to do an inspection of the animals to ensure that they are not showing any signs of any kind of disease, but also specifically New World screwworm infestation. And then within about 7 to 14 days prior to moving from that export gathering center, the animals receive a tick treatment, and 3 to 5 days before movement, they receive treatment with a product that actually treats and prevents New World screwworm, so that they've had a treatment already. At that point, they have an international health certificate that is signed so that they can move into the second stage.
7: The second stage of the protocol also starts in Mexico before the cattle enter the U.S.
8: Still inside of Mexico, the pre-export facility, or PIF. At the pre-export inspection, they arrive within 24 hours of when they would be crossing the border. And at that point, an official veterinarian from the Mexican Department of Agriculture does a second inspection of the animals to make sure that they're showing no signs of New World screwworm infestation. And then they also share some information, especially with animal identification, because every animal that's coming across the border has to meet official identification requirements so they could be traced back to that farm of origin.
7: Huddleston talked about the third and final stage of the protocol.
8: At that facility, the first thing is that going from the PIF to the APHIS inspection facility, the animals move past detector dog teams, where they are scenting the animals to see if there is any suspicion of wounds and or larvae for New World screwworm, where if they were to detect one, they give their handlers a signal so that we can immediately stop operations and evaluate the animal. They go through an inspection by an APHIS veterinarian or animal health technician as sort of a third and final physical review of the animal to ensure they have no New World screwworm infestation. We also do check that their official identification is in place and readable in an electronic format so that we can do a trace back if and as necessary. They swim through a vat of a treatment for New World screwworm and or any other kind of critter that might be hanging out on their hide. They dry and then they are moved into the United States.
7: Again, that's USDA Acting Chief Veterinarian Alan Huddleston. And that's been a look at your Ag News on this Monday, August 31st.

0: is Lee Habib, and this is Our American Stories. And we tell stories about everything here on the show, including your stories. 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The Nostalgia Awakens is an exhibit featuring every action figure toy made by Kenner Toys from 1978 to 1985, based on the original three Star Wars movies. The Star Wars toys on display are from Jared Roll, enthusiast and museum curator from Wisconsin. He and his brother Kevin owned many of the toys when they were children. As an adult, Jared collected the rest of the original toys. In part one of this two-part story, we learn that Star Wars was released in May of 1977 to just 32 theaters nationwide, and how George Lucas's movie revolutionized movie merchandising, licensing, and even how kids play. Here's Jared Roll with the rest of the story.
1: One thing that toys allowed us to do is that we could carry on that story. We could relive that story. You know, we could be in control of that story that we saw on the big screen that one time. I mean, this is before the days of VHS. This is before the days of any way to replay this. I didn't have any means of replaying this movie. If you wanted to see Star Wars multiple times, you had to go to the theater. And being a five-year-old kid, I didn't have any power over that. But the other thing to consider, too, is that it was only at my theater for 2 weeks, and then it was gone, and then it came back in 78. During that summer, it was back again for 2 weeks. So we needed ways to stay connected to Star Wars when we weren't seeing the movies. And how did we do that? Well, the best way was with action figures, because now I can take Luke and Ben and Walrus Man, and I can recreate that scene in the cantina. You know, when Walrus Man tries to attack Luke and Ben steps in and cuts his arm off, I can do that. And then I could take Walrus Man and I could have him be some other guy and he could have his own adventure. And that was the great thing about being a kid with action figures, is that it allowed you to have control over this little world and be your own storyteller. And that stuff was important because, again, it was our way of re-entering that world when the movies wasn't there. You know, as a kid, you really don't have a control over much of anything, but here I did, and that was a special thing. When Empire Strikes Back came out, just how exciting that was, and the toys were there waiting for us. That was the big difference now, is that when I came out of Empire Strikes Back, and believe me, I was just lit up with excitement, just charged coming out of there, and... And then thankfully we were able to go to a store within a matter of a few weeks and pick out a few toys. And that was a very different experience then, because now the merchandising engine was churning out things, lots of things for Star Wars. Because Kenner, they learned their lesson the first time, they were prepared this time, and they had wonderful product for us. And that Christmas and the Christmas after that, we just kept on asking for Star Wars toys. You know, granted, 3 years were in between Star Wars and Empire, and then between Empire and Jedi, there were 3 years. And we kept engaged because, you know, Kenner was smart. Every year, they would release another wave of figures, you know, another vehicle. And in the longevity of this story of these movies, they had such an effect on us that we kept engaged. You know, kids like me and my friends, most kids were. So that when Jedi came out, we were just as excited. But then something happened after Return of the Jedi came out. You know, again, wonderful toys there waiting for us, and we got them. You know, we either bought them with our money we saved, or we got them at birthdays or Christmases. But something was beginning to change by the time Jedi left the theaters. What was happening is that kids who grew up with the original Star Wars movie and went to see Empire, some of them were aging out. You know, they were hitting their young teens, and, you know, getting into toys isn't such a big thing for them anymore. Or if you were still in that toy age, you were seeing other toys in the toy aisles that were competing for your parents' money or your, you know, meager savings that you had. So right next to the Return of the Jedi toys, you had He-Man and Masters of the Universe. You had G.I. Joe, you know, the small G.I. Joes, the real American hero G.I. Joes. You had Transformers and GoBots and Thundercats, and it just doesn't stop. You have all these toys, these action figure toys, competing for your dollar. But the biggest thing that hurt Kenner Star Wars toys after Return of the Jedi is that George Lucas said, I'm not making any more movies. I don't have any plans for that. And he didn't say never, but he didn't say, he's definitely made it clear that nothing anytime soon. And when that happened, and the kids, we knew that as kids because we wanted to know. And once we realized there's no more Star Wars, then something kind of detaches from you. And for the reasons I said already, you kind of turn your attention to other things. And so Kenner tried desperately to keep us coming back to the Star Wars section. Again, you know, Kenner went from a small subsidiary of General Mills Foods to one of the largest toy manufacturers in the world because of Star Wars. They're not going to give up easily on this brand. And in 1985, they decided, listen, okay, George doesn't have another movie lined up for us. Why don't we do something where we create a property that sounds like another Star Wars movie, even though it's not? So they created a toy line called The Power of the Force, complete with its own logo. And so they have the Power of the Force toy line. The packaging looks different, but the characters that they were making, the action figures and the vehicles, they were all from the first three movies. And there are some really neat figure choices in there, like Luke in Stormtrooper uniform. You can take off his helmet and see that it's Luke. Really neat figure that would have been to have as a kid. But again, the problem, it was just too late. These toys did not sell.
0: And you've been listening to Jared Roll talk about his experience experiencing the Star Wars trilogy and all the merchandise and Imagineering that went on thereafter. It allowed the kids to be their own storytellers, he said. As kids, we didn't have much control of anything. With our toys, we did. When we come back, more of Jared Roll's story, a story about his American youth, so many Americans who adored the Star Wars franchise and what they did with it in their imagination and beyond. The story continues here on Our American Stories. 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
0: And we continue with Our American Stories and with part two of this story from museum curator Jared Roll. Let's pick up where Jared left off. George Lucas, the creator of Star Wars, decided to pull the plug on the series after the first three. But the Kenner Toy Company decided to create a new line of Star Wars action figures and playsets. Here again is Jared Roll.
1: I recall a time. So it was in 19, it was probably around 1985, could be even 86, stopping at a pharmacy and walking past to the magazine aisle, and there was what we call a dump bin, and that's like a square-shaped table with low sides, and inside is just stuff they're trying to clearance out. And this dump bin had Star Wars figures in it, Power of the Force figures. So I remember stopping and picking one up and looking at it, and here was a Han Solo and Carbonite figure. Kind of cool idea. It was neat. It was like the Han Solo figure, and he had a piece of carbonite. You can put him in the block. and see him through it. And I remember looking, I think, that's kind of neat, but I don't, whatever. And what struck me too is I remember this, looking at the price tag, there were like three or four layers of price stickers on it. And the top one said 69 cents because they were just, you know, they're probably like $2.95, $2.50, $1.95, 69 cents, you know, just clearancing this stuff out. That figure today is worth thousands because kids like me looked at them and said, meh, and tossed them right back in there. And we went and bought a Thundercat instead. Or we went and just bought a magazine about music. I don't know what we were into, but we weren't buying that stuff, and nobody did. And because of that, some of those toys, the Power of the Force line, they're the most coveted among collectors, and they're so cool to see because it wasn't until I was an adult collector that I even knew they made a lot of the stuff that they made towards the end because it just didn't hit the shelves. So, like a lot of kids at this point, you know, we move on either to other toys or stop getting toys, but my toys were very valuable to me. And so even though I was in my teenage years, I did store my toys in actually one big old refrigerator box in the garage of my parents' house. And, you know, grew up, you know, went to college. And it was shortly after graduating from high school, I went to a record convention in Milwaukee. But one of the vendors at this record convention sold a newspaper, a trade newspaper, where you could buy and sell music. But they also sold one for buying and selling antiques. And all of a sudden, I look, and here is the Millennium Falcon. And somebody's saying that they're selling one for $80. So I'm like, wait a minute. You mean the stuff from my childhood now has value? I mean, it was an expensive toy, but it wasn't $80. And they're saying $80, and it's not even in the box. So after a while, like, I'm hunched over this booth, and I start kneeling, and then I sit on the floor, and I'm looking through this, and the woman working at the booth, she's like, you can just take that home with you now. You seem to be really attached to it. I'm like, oh, thanks. So I took it home, and I poured over inch by inch, and that got me thinking, I need to know, I need to go look at my toys from my childhood, because if they have value, I could be rich. You know, I think that was one of the ideas that went through my head. That, and you just want to know, do I still have all these things? So I go home to my parents' place. So I was in my first year of college at the time, but I go home and I dig out this big box in the garage, and I was a little sad because they weren't as white and pristine as I had remembered them, but I still had a lot of them. But now I've got this new bug inside of me that wants them all. Like, I want the things I never had as a kid. How am I going to do that? Well, this was 1992, and there was, you know, before the internet, for anything like that. So I started typing up lists on a typewriter of the things I wanted, or handwriting notices, little flyers, and I hung them up in laundromats in my hometown. I hung them up in the grocery stores when you first go in. There's a little community board there, and there was a radio call-in show on our local polka music station called WTKM, where you could call in, buy, sell, and swap. And I, you know, I'm saying, hey, I'm looking for Star Wars toys. You know, if you've got any, give me a call. And it, in some ways it worked, because what had happened is that at the same time this is happening, moms all over the United States are getting rid of their kids' toys. Kids from my generation, we're going off to college. Mom's cleaning out the house, and they're like, they're not going to want these toys anymore. And so they're calling me, and they're saying, yeah, I've got, my kid had a lot of this stuff. You know, he's moved away or whatever. Come and take a look at it. So I'd go to their house, and on their dining room table, there'd be a selection of toys, like a whole mix. I always remember, I'd go there, I'd just ask for Star Wars stuff, but there'd be some G.I. Joes, some adventure people, just a whole mix of things. And you know, the mom didn't know. She just called them all Star Wars toys. And I'd say, okay, I'll just take this one and this one. And she's like, oh, no, you're going to buy everything. It's all or nothing. I'm like, okay. So I just bought it all up, and I brought it home. But it wasn't until George Lucas announced in 1993, I believe it was. It's like a whole mix. I always remember I'd go there. I'd just ask for Star Wars stuff, but there'd be some G.I. Joes, some adventure people, just a whole mix of things. And you know, the mom didn't know. She just called them all Star Wars toys. And I'd say, okay, I'll just take this one and this one. And she's like, oh, no, you're going to buy everything. It's all or nothing. I'm like, okay. So I just bought it all up, and I brought it home.

0: love Star Wars. Can you believe that there's going to be more movies? And then shortly after that announcement, there was an announcement, a follow-up announcement, saying that he was going to re-release the original trilogy special editions, and that came out in 97. So in 93, 94, you're starting to hear rumblings of Star Wars coming back. And that's kind of waking things up in us. They're like, oh, this is exciting. Around that same time, Kenner Toys is bought by Hasbro Toys. Now, Hasbro, they're big. They're one of the big two toy companies. They always have been. You know, they're known best for G.I. Joe, I guess. But Hasbro is huge, and they buy Kenner. And in 1995, they do something that we never thought would happen. And that is, they started creating Star Wars action figure toys again. So, first time in 10 years, action figure toys are in the toy aisle. By the way, this is a new thing now. We're adults who collect toys, and we've got a lot of purchasing power, and we're hungry for this stuff. So up to that point, people like me were buying vintage Star Wars toys, and the price started going up. I saw it right away. I'm like, oh man. But then now that we have new Star Wars product, we're thinking two things. One, this stuff is awesome. I want it. And two, this stuff is awesome. I want it. And I'm going to buy two of them. Two of everything. One to open and to enjoy. And one to store away because it's going to be worth something big. Just like my childhood toys. Well, we know that never happened. But at the time, we thought it was a good plan. So we're buying up all this stuff. And I remember it was in 2001. And I'm sitting in my office at my apartment, and I get a package in the mail. Normally it's really exciting. I open it up and like, oh, I know what this is. This is a 12-inch figure of 4LOM. He was a bounty hunter from Empire Strikes Back, and they made a nice 12-inch figure, very detailed with the right weapons, and it's just a beautiful 12-inch figure. But I remember holding it in my hands and thinking, I don't feel anything about this. Like, there's no... I don't know. It was like, I feel nothing for this anymore, for this new stuff. And that really marked the end of toy collecting, especially the new stuff. And so I just packed everything up and put it aside, and that was it for toy collecting for a while for me. And then life continued to happen. You know, I got married, I have kids, and yet these toys just kind of follow me around in my, you know, I wasn't collecting anymore, but they were taking up a lot of space. And then that brings me to 2015, in the winter of 2015, when my colleague said, Jared, didn't you used to collect toys, Star Wars toys? What if you brought those out and you put them on display in anticipation of this new movie that's coming out? And so a lot of those new toys, I then started just dumping, just selling for whatever I could get. But it got it out of my house, and I was able to earn some money to buy some of those pieces that eventually went on display in what I call the Nostalgia Awakens, which is the exhibit that I created of all the vintage Star Wars toys, which I still love, and I'm grateful to be able to share it with so many people of my generation who have those same feelings and memories of Star Wars and childhood as I do.
1: And a special thanks to Greg Hengler for a great job producing that piece and getting the story. And also a special thanks to Jared Roll. The story of Jared Roll and the story of Star Wars and how young people and older people across this country and around the world reacted to this American classic trilogy here on Our American Stories.
2: 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I'm Keith Lamb. Call me or Crystal at 620-546-3923.
3: A weak frontal boundary remains stalled out from eastern Nebraska back through western Kansas, and along that boundary we could see some isolated shower and thunderstorm activity tonight, mainly over western Nebraska and northwest Kansas early in the night, and then expanding further east into central and eastern Nebraska in the overnight hours. Even within that area, though, the storms will be very hit and miss, and more of the area will stay dry. We'll see temperatures falling back into the upper 50s and low 60s.

is on the cool side of that boundary in western and central portions of Nebraska, down into northwest Kansas, and we'll see temperatures in the mid to upper 70s for the rest of the region with high humidity. Another hot day in store for a good chunk of the region on Tuesday. We'll see cloudy skies over Nebraska early in the day with a few lingering showers and thundershowers. Those will come to a quick end. We'll see a little bit of redevelopment in the afternoon over central Nebraska. Highs in the 80s and 90s there, but triple-digit heat for most of Kansas and Oklahoma. I'm meteorologist Ray Miller in the Weatherology Weather Center.

0: And we continue here with our American stories. Up next, the story of President Roosevelt's D-Day prayer and why it mattered to him and the nation. It was a few minutes before 10 p.m. Eastern Time on Tuesday, June 6, 1944, when President Franklin Delano Roosevelt commenced his radio broadcast to an anxious nation. Earlier that day, Americans learned that our soldiers, airmen, and seamen were embarked on an invasion of massive proportions in Europe to liberate the continent from Hitler's war machine. They crawled out of the sea and dropped from the sky, 160,000 Allied troops landing along a heavily fortified 50-mile stretch of French coastline, supported by more than 5,000 ships and 13,000 aircraft. The stakes couldn't have been higher. The nature of the battle could not have been more clear. The fate of the free world hung in the balance. Earlier that day, the president held a press conference for more than 180 reporters about D-Day, but provided no operational detail. He instead expressed confidence in the operation's outcome. By 9:57 p.m., it was time for the president to speak directly to the nation about the invasion of Normandy. Roosevelt understood that it would take more than just the mobilization of our industrial power to beat back the forces of Hitler. He hoped to harness our spiritual power, too. Which is why his 535-word, 6-minute radio address took the form of a prayer. A prayer Roosevelt himself wrote with the assistance of his daughter Anna and her husband. Here is how the prayer began.
1: Almighty God, our sons, pride of our nation, this day have set upon a mighty endeavor, a struggle to preserve our republic, our religion, and our civilization, and to set free a suffering humanity. Lead them straight and true. Give strength to their arms, stoutness to their hearts, steadfastness in their faith. They will need thy blessings. Their road will be long and hard. For the enemy is strong. He may hurl back our forces. Success may not come with rushing speed, but we shall return again and again. And we know that by thy grace and by the righteousness of our cause, our sons will triumph.
0: Roosevelt then shifted his prayer to the difficulty of the months and years to come and the sacrifices our troops and our nation would endure, the suffering, loss, and grief that was likely to come.
1: The darkness will be rent by noise and flame. Men's souls will be shaken with the violences of war. For these men are lately drawn from the ways of peace. They fight not for the lust of conquest. They fight to end conquest. They fight to liberate. They fight to let justice arise and tolerance and goodwill among all thy people. They yearn but for the end of battle, for their return to the haven of home. Some will never return. Embrace these, Father, and receive them, thy heroic servants, into thy kingdom.
0: Roosevelt then turned to Americans at home, pleading with them to continue with their prayers and to make any and all sacrifices to support America's fight to liberate Europe.
1: Many people have urged that I call the nation into a single day of special prayer. But because the road is long and the desire is great, I ask that our people devote themselves in a continuance of prayer. As we rise to each new day, And again, when each day is spent, let words of prayer be on our lips, invoking thy help to our efforts. Give us strength to strengthen our daily tasks, to redouble the contributions we make in the physical and the material support of our armed forces. And let our hearts be stout to wait out the long travail, to bear sorrows that may come, to impart our courage unto our sons, wheresoever they may be. And, O Lord, give us faith. Give us faith in thee, faith in our sons, faith in each other, faith in our united crusade. Let not the keenness of our spirit ever be dulled.
0: And this is how Roosevelt ended things. It may be the most powerful and purposeful ending of any public address by any American wartime president.
1: With thy blessing, we shall prevail over the unholy forces of our enemy. Help us to conquer the apostles of greed and racial arrogances. Lead us to the saving of our country, and with our sister nations into a world unity that will spell a sure peace, a peace invulnerable to the schemings of unworthy men, and a peace that will let all men live in freedom, reaping the just rewards of their honest toil. Thy will be done, Almighty God. Amen.
0: Over 100 million people worldwide heard Roosevelt's plea over the airwaves, including many living in Nazi-occupied Europe. One teenage Jewish girl hidden in a tiny corner of Holland was one of those millions. When she heard the American president's prayerful voice invoking Almighty God, it gave her hope. Her name, Anne Frank. Here's what she wrote in her diary that day. The best part about the invasion is that I have the feeling that friends are on the way. The thoughts of friends and salvation mean everything to me. Churches and synagogues in America were open 24 hours a day to handle the spiritual demands of Americans seeking strength and comfort, and they would continue to be a spiritual source of strength and resolve throughout the war. As for the costs of the invasion, Roosevelt was right. More than 4,400 Americans never returned home from that opening day of fighting. By the time the battle for Normandy had been won, 29,000 lives had been lost. 100,000 were wounded or missing in action. 416,000 Americans would lose their lives defending the world from tyranny. America's industrial strength, our mineral and energy resources, no doubt played a part in the Allied victory. So too did the courage and selflessness of our troops, black and white, from every ethnic background, along with the sacrifices of so many millions of Americans on the home front. But the spiritual power, the prayer power of our people, was a resource too. It helped us endure and prevail, providing peace in the midst of chaos, hope in the midst of hopelessness. The story of the largest mass prayer in American history, and world history too. Roosevelt's D-Day prayer. This is Our American Stories.
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3: USDA's August Crop Production Report, one of the most anticipated in the annual series.
4: The first survey-based yield and production forecast of the season for the nation's row crops, including corn, soybeans, and cotton, as well as an updated forecast for the small grain crops.
3: Anthony Prilliman of the National Agricultural Statistics Service starts with corn, last year setting record production numbers. What about this year?
4: Production is forecast at 16 billion bushels. That is down 5.9% from 2025. I have realized this will be the second highest production total on record.
3: In fact, several corn crop categories this season are also expected to reach near record levels.
4: Planted acreage at 96.7 million was raised 1.5%, or nearly 1.4 million acres from what was estimated in the June acreage report. However, acreage is down 2.1% from last year. Harvested area for grain is forecast at nearly 88.6 million acres. That is up 1.3% from the previous forecast, but 2.9% lower than last year. This year's planted total is down from last year, but still represents the third highest planted area on record. And if realized, this will be the second highest harvested acreage for grain since 1944.
3: As for corn yield in the August crop production forecast,
4: yield is forecast at 180.7 bushels per acre. That is down 3.1% or 5.8 bushels from the previous year. Even though yield is forecast to be down from last year, if realized, it would represent the second highest U.S. corn yield on record.
3: What about other major fall harvested row crops and their production projections?
4: Soybean numbers, yield is forecast at 52.7 bushels per acre. That is down 0.6% or 0.3 bushel from the previous year. Production is forecast at nearly 4.52 billion bushels. That is up 6% from 2025. Cotton numbers, yield is forecast at 798 pounds per acre. That is down 6.3% or 54 pounds from the previous year. And then production is forecast at 13.6 million bales, down 2.1% from 2025.
3: As for wheat, the August report confirms the significant year-over-year decline in winter wheat harvest.
4: Production is forecast at nearly 990 million bushels. That is down 0.1% from the July forecast and down 29.4% from last season. If realized, this will be the lowest U.S. production since 1963.
3: I'm Rod Bain reporting for the U.S. Department of Agriculture in Washington, D.C.
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6: 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The cattle industry is paramount to the economy of the plains. 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Remember, call law enforcement immediately and you could receive a $5,000 reward from KFRM.
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8: News this hour from Town Hall. I'm Keith Peters in Washington. At least two people have died in flash flooding over the Grand Canyon. Daniel Evans says he was hiking the Grand Canyon and had to be evacuated by helicopter after the flash flooding.
9: The sky just opened up. Rain, hail, just battering the campsite. I was inside my tent, and I could see about 5 to 6 inches of water flowing around my tent. The campsite just flooded. There was just nowhere for the water to go. And so that went on for maybe 30 minutes. As soon as it sort of cleared up, the Rangers came back by and said, hey, guys, you know, this is bad. People with a lot of experience there from Phantom Ranch and some construction workers and whatnot, everyone was saying it was the worst they had seen.
8: More rain is in the forecast as monsoon season has begun in the desert. Russia's consecutive jet-powered drone attacks on Ukraine have disrupted the daily life of Ukrainians.
10: Russian forces have attacked Kyiv and nearby cities for a fifth straight day, hitting warehouse facilities as Ukraine recovers from jet-powered drone attacks. Ukrainian President Volodymyr Zelensky says Russia's tactic is to wear down Ukraine and its people. The intensified aerial assaults have disrupted daily life with air raid alerts and empty supermarket shelves as food distribution hubs were destroyed. Earlier this year, two major attacks killed almost 50 civilians, and a recent strike killed at least 38 people. Ukraine is working to counter the drones, while Russian forces continue targeting Ukraine's power grid. I'm Rika Ann Garcia.
8: Rescuers are racing to free hundreds of workers believed to be trapped in tunnels at hydropower plants that were buried in mud by catastrophic flooding on the Nepal-China border. On Wall Street, the Dow down by 374 points, the S&P lower by 25. More at townhall.com.
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12: Treasury Secretary Scott Bessent is meeting with finance ministers of the world's largest economy, seeking more support for the sanctions against Iran.
13: I would think that they are lashing out kinetically because they are losing economically. And I want to thank the European Union for their very fulsome support for Operation Economic Outcast. They made it known today in the strongest terms that they support it.
12: Oil prices on the way up owing to the renewed hostilities between the U.S. and Iran. That drove stock values down on Wall Street. Japan's Nissan and Honda will jointly develop computer parts and software for vehicles set to enter the market in fiscal of 2029. They'll share standardized parts and electronic control units as well as software. And the new technology is now increasingly the focus of competition in the auto industry. For the Wall Street Business Report, I'm Bob Agnew.
8: News and analysis at townhall.com. In football news, Aaron Donald has returned to the Los Angeles Rams, ending his retirement after 2.5 years. Correspondent Ken Lorman reports.
14: The Rams announced the 35-year-old Donald's decision following weeks of discussion, preparation, and contemplation for the star defensive lineman. Donald became one of the greatest defensive players of his era during his first 10 seasons spent entirely with the Rams in St. Louis and Los Angeles. He won 3 AP NFL Defensive Player of the Year awards while earning 10 Pro Bowl selections, 8 All-Pro selections, and a Super Bowl ring before he retired somewhat abruptly in March 2024. Ken Lorman reporting.
8: A pregame stunt involving two passenger jets flying dramatically low over a sports stadium in South Africa has sparked a major debate over safety risks. More on these stories at townhall.com.
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0: And we continue here with Our American Stories. And this next one is about a really serious subject and one that affects so many millions of American families. And we're talking about Alzheimer's disease. And my friend Chuck Stetson and the Stetson Family Office does such terrific work in this area. And we're doing so many really strong health stories in partnership with the Stetson Family Office. And this is one he just kept coming at us with. And just said, you got to tell this story. You've got to call this lady. And so today we bring you the story of Meryl Comer. She is an Emmy Award-winning reporter. She was one of the first women in the early 80s to host a nationally syndicated debate show. But about 20 years ago, Meryl's husband was diagnosed with Alzheimer's. Here is her story.
16: The man I live with is not the man I fell in love with and married. He has slowly been robbed of something we all take for granted. The ability to navigate the mundane activities of daily living. Bathing, shaving, dressing, and using the bathroom. His inner clock is confused and can't be reset. His eyes are vacant and unaware, as if an internal window shade veils their access. Before I grasped what was happening, I was hurt and annoyed by my husband's behavior. Those feelings dissolved into unconditional empathy once I understood the cruelty of his diagnosis. Early onset Alzheimer's disease. He was 58. At first, I ran interference and fought for him because it was the right thing to do. He was slipping out of control, confused, childlike. And helpless, his social filter stripped away. He shadowed me because I was familiar and safe, even when he could no longer remember my name. I always loved him, but during our marriage he was often aloof and unreachable. In illness, unlike in health, he made me feel needed and important to him. Neither a scientist nor a neurologist, I have spent close to two decades trying to decipher what's going on in my husband's head. How hard and unfair it is for such a smart man to lose pieces of his intellect and independence. His disease is my crossword puzzle. Harvey has long forgotten me, but I am constant as his co-pilot and guardian. I bear the burden of all decisions for us both. The demons and terror of his world define mine. I play into his reality and pretend that his fate and our life together are not doomed. Unfortunately, I know better. Alzheimer's distorts and destroys shared memories that bind family ties. Caregivers are not unlike victims who survive a hurricane and find ourselves sifting through the rubble to rescue faded, storm-drenched photos or sentimental objects. We piece together what's left of our past and struggle to put down building blocks for the future. I need to make some sense of my journey through this storm. My bookshelf is lined with tomes on dementia care, yet the page I need always seems to be missing. Each brain unravels in its own quirky and idiosyncratic way. I have learned firsthand that there is no single solution to taking care of someone with dementia. Many times, personal stories involving Alzheimer's gloss over the unseemly details of care. They're written as love stories of unquestioned devotion, or living memorials to honor someone during better times. Why not? As spouses and caregivers, we deserve to do whatever works for us. It's our version of pain management. But I never wanted to embellish or soften the edges around the truth. It does not do justice to the cruelty of the disease. I offer you my own experiences from a position of hard-won humility. I hope you will thread them with your own. When I say I have cared full-time for Harvey in our home all these years, many ask me why. Even now, there is always an initial reflex that makes me want to say, do I really need to explain myself after all I've been through? I realize that the question is a natural one, a human one, a social one. The interlocutors are not judging me, but rather vicariously checking themselves. In questioning me, they're testing their own capacity to deal with the diagnosis of Alzheimer's disease and the potential impact it might have on their relationship with a partner or parent. When people hear my story, they sometimes tell me they wouldn't make the same choices. I do not hold myself up as an example to follow. No one who has ever been on the front lines of care ever questions when someone says, I can't do this anymore. But I do want to be part of the last generation of caregivers trapped by a loved one's diagnosis, an absence of disease-modifying therapies, and a troublesome lack of quality care options. When it comes to Alzheimer's, caregivers are frequently too worn out or isolated to protest. Perhaps this is why advocacy around the disease has often lacked the passion and energy that characterize the cancer and HIV/AIDS communities. But how will people understand if we don't tell our stories without apology? Alzheimer's disease today affects a reported 5.4 million people in the United States and 44 million worldwide. Like a stealth invader, it is quietly demanding aging populations globally while pushing past cancer and HIV/AIDS as the most critical public health problem of our time. Every 68 seconds, another of us falls victim, yet 50% of those with dementia never get diagnosed. There is not a single FDA-approved drug that actually slows the progression of Alzheimer's disease. There have been too many failed late-stage clinical trials with promising drugs that seemed to work until it became clear they did not. Sometimes I think we'd be better off if Alzheimer's disease was a brand new emergency instead of a century-old threat to which we had somehow become inured. Perhaps people would understand that when it comes to this disease, everyone is a stakeholder because everyone is at risk. There are also 15 million caregivers just like me, unintended victims, and not among the official count. Add to our legions those caring for loved ones, young and old, with diseases of the brain, traumatic brain injuries, and other chronic diseases complicated by a memory disorder. We speak the same language. Our numbers amplify the collective pain that makes it impossible for me to rest. The only way to minimize the effect of Alzheimer's disease is to get out in front of it, delay its onset, or even reverse its devastation of the mind. We need to move toward early diagnosis and study adults who do not yet show symptoms. People like you and me. Such a decision entails hard personal choices, risks, and emotional discomfort. It means demanding safe and clinically valid genetic tests that let us learn if we are at a higher risk for getting Alzheimer's disease. It requires managing our lives and choices under the shadow of the possibility of disease. Those of us who are 50 years or older must stop viewing ourselves as ageless. All of us should track our cognitive health, just as we do cholesterol levels or blood pressure. I write for all of us who are still well, but have seen the devastation of Alzheimer's disease firsthand. The emergency is with us and in us. I write to clinicians, reluctant to diagnose because they can't effectively treat. Please know the inadvertent trauma you inflict on families, left confused, hurt, and helpless. Then time runs out on the ultimate conversation with our loved ones about end-of-life wishes. Their minds are erased. It's simply too late. I write to reach the generation of our adult sons and daughters who struggle to understand our lives as we care for a loved one with Alzheimer's. They stand on the precipice and wrestle with issues and decisions similar to the ones we've faced. They deserve better options and not the bankrupting burden of our care. This is not the legacy we want for our children or the way any of us wish to be remembered. I write for my grandchildren because no matter how hard I tried, Alzheimer's blanketed my home with sadness. I know that loving each of them unconditionally has been my salvation. One day, I hope they'll read these words and appreciate my choices. As I write these words, a faint glow fills the room I share with Harvey. He is always present, even though he is absent. There is an intimacy in our isolation. Nonetheless, I am willing to open the door to our room in the hope that you will find a way inside. Only then will my story be worth the pain of its telling.
0: Harvey's story and his bride's, Merrill Comer, here on Our American Stories.
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0: 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And up next, another Hollywood Goes to War story with Roger McGrath. McGrath is the author of Gunfighters, Highwaymen, and Vigilantes, Violence on the Frontier, a U.S. Marine and former history professor at UCLA. Dr. McGrath has appeared on numerous History Channel documentaries. He's a regular contributor for us here at Our American Stories. Here's McGrath.
17: John Ford was arguably Hollywood's greatest director. When the brilliant Orson Welles was asked to name his three favorite directors, he replied, "The old masters," by which I mean John Ford, John Ford, and John Ford. John Ford directed 140 movies and documentaries. He won the Academy Award for Best Director a record four times. Nine of his movies were nominated for Best Picture, and one of them won it. Two of his documentaries won Best Documentary, and he won Best Director of a Documentary for one of them. John Martin Feeney is born in 1894 in Cape Elizabeth, Maine, a small town near Portland. His father is John Augustine Feeney, a large and powerful man known for his feats of strength and spellbinding storytelling, who had immigrated to America from Spittal, a small town on the coast of Galway Bay in Ireland. His mother is a former Barbara Curran, also an Irish immigrant, who had come from the town of Kilronan on Inishmore, the largest of the Aran Islands, which lie at the entrance to Galway Bay. For both John and Barbara, their first language is Gaelic. The young John Feeney, the future John Ford, is called Johnny by his family. He's one of 11 children, but five die as infants. He spends his first several years in Cape Elizabeth, and then the family moves to Munjoy Hill, a mostly Irish neighborhood in Portland. His father works at various times as a farmer, fisherman, and saloon keeper. By the time Johnny Feeney is attending Portland High School, he's known as Jack. He excels in sports, especially football and track. He's a tall, strapping youth, something over 6 feet and 180 pounds. He stars as a fullback on the varsity football team and earns the nickname Bull Feeney. In his senior year, the team wins a state championship. He's also the school's top sprinter. After winning a sprint against a rival school, Portland High's newspaper said, "Feeney's form in the getaway and running was perfect. and his speed, terrific. Jack Feeney is also a voracious reader, partly helped by a year he spent out of school, mostly in bed fighting diphtheria and clinging to life. An older sister read book after book to him, and when he was strong enough, he read book after book himself, although the diphtheria would leave him with poor eyesight for the rest of his life. Years later, when in high school, a classmate says, every time you'd see him, he'd have a book in his hand, Shakespeare or something. He'd fight at the drop of a hat, but he had a great mind and a great sense of humor. Someone would tell him a funny story, and the next day he'd retell it, adding all kinds of new touches to it. Feeney's performance in his classes varies from poor to excellent, depending on whether he likes the teacher and the material. Even when he applies himself, Feeney has little time to study. All through high school, he drives a delivery wagon for his older brother Pat's wholesale fish market. On weekends, he works at a theater, which helps pique his interest in movies. Jack Feeney especially likes westerns, produced by Thomas Ince for Bison Studios at a location Ince developed at what would become the intersection of the Pacific Coast Highway and Sunset Boulevard in Pacific Palisades. When Ince arrives there in 1911, the area could pass for the Old West. Soon, the collection of movie sets he builds there is known as Inceville. Many of the westerns shot at Inceville are directed by Francis Ford, the second oldest of the Feeney boys. Francis had dropped out of Portland High School in 1898 to fight in the Spanish-American War. He later becomes an actor on the stage in New York with the surname Ford. Movie makers liked his chiseled features and tall, lanky frame and began using him in their films. When movie production heads to Hollywood to avoid Thomas Edison's patent monopoly in the East, Francis Ford goes too. He's soon not only acting in Thomas Ince's films, but also directing them. Movie historians generally credit Francis Ford with greatly increasing the quality of the films produced by Ince, although Ince himself often takes director credits for films directed by Francis Ford. Back in Portland, Maine, Jack Feeney is watching Ince's movies, which often star his brother. When Jack graduates from high school in 1914, instead of accepting any of several college scholarships for football and track, he boards a train for Los Angeles. By now, Francis Ford is making movies for Universal Studios, 80 of them from 1913 through 1916. A month after Jack arrives, his brother casts him in The Mysterious Rose as a character named Dopey. Francis plays the male lead, Detective Phil Kelly. The Mysterious Rose is a humble beginning in Hollywood for Jack Feeney, who is now billed as Jack Ford.
0: And we've been listening to Roger McGrath tell the story of John Martin Feeney, who grew up in Cape Elizabeth, Maine, a small town in the Northeast, almost as small as you can get in that part of the country. Who would think that the man who made epic westerns for a living would come from a Northeast coastal state? He won Best Director 4 times. No one has touched it. He had 9 Best Picture nominations. When we come back, the rest of the story of John Martin Feeney, that is John Ford, here on Our American Stories.

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2: A weak frontal boundary remains stalled out from eastern Nebraska back through western Kansas, and along that boundary we could see some isolated shower and thunderstorm activity tonight, mainly over western Nebraska and northwest Kansas early in the night, and then expanding further east into central and eastern Nebraska in the overnight hours. Even within that area, though, the storms will be very hit and miss, and more of the area will stay dry. We'll see temperatures falling back into the upper 50s and low 60s on the cool side of that boundary in western and central portions of Nebraska, down into northwest Kansas, and we'll see temperatures in the mid to upper 70s for the rest of the region with high humidity. Another hot day in store for a good chunk of the region on Tuesday. We'll see cloudy skies over Nebraska early in the day with a few lingering showers and thundershowers. Those will come to a quick end. We'll see a little bit of redevelopment in the afternoon over central Nebraska. Highs in the 80s and 90s there, but triple-digit heat for most of Kansas and Oklahoma. I'm meteorologist Ray Miller in the Weatherology Weather Center.
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0: And we continue with Our American Stories and with Roger McGrath, who's telling the story of the great John Ford. Let's pick up where we last left off.
4: He appears in another 15 movies before he begins directing them himself in 1917. He directs 12 movies in 1917, three of them starring himself and a half dozen starring Harry Carey, who Ford helps establish as one of the leading actors in Westerns. Carey's wife, Olive, described what the 23-year-old Jack Ford was like in 1917. He had a magnificent sense of humor, and he was very graceful when he walked. He was imaginative, didn't miss a trick, a fantastic eye for the camera. He lined up all the shots. He was fascinated with everything. The trade papers regularly praised the young director, reporting on Ford's Three Mounted Men in 1918. One of the papers declares, "You can always bank on Jack Ford producing a good picture. When you add a good cast to it, then he is bound to produce a knockout." Still another notes that his movies always have much to please the eye by the way of artistically chosen locations. In 1920, Ford marries Mary McBride Smith and buys a house on 4 acres of land in the Hollywood Hills. In 1921, they have a son, Patrick, and a year later, a daughter, Barbara. 7 months after Patrick's birth, Ford makes a trip to Ireland to visit family in County Galway for the first time since he was a child when he went with his father. Ford's trip is paid for by his new employer, Fox Studios. In 1921, Ireland's war for independence is still raging, and a special unit of British soldiers, known as the Black and Tans, are on patrols throughout Galway. Ford's Feeney relatives are without houses, which the British have burned down. The fighting-age Feeney men are volunteers in the IRA, the Irish Republican Army, and are hiding in the Connemara Mountains between missions. Their cousins, the Thornton boys, who have also had their homes burned down, are with them. It's not by accident that in John Ford's blockbuster 1952 film, The Quiet Man, John Wayne's character is Sean Thornton. Avoiding the black and tans, Ford meets with his cousin Martin Feeney, a member of the IRA's East Connemara Brigade. Ford hands him a bundle of cash for the IRA, possibly $60,000 or more dollars in today's money. Shortly afterwards, the black and tans catch up with Ford and take him into custody. Ford is interrogated and roughed up, but he reveals nothing. After only 4 days in Ireland, Ford is forced onto a ship and told never to return. Once back in California, Ford continues his nonstop movie making, cranking out 23 movies from 1922 through 1928. His best movie of the era is The Iron Horse, starring George O'Brien. It's the story of the building of the first transcontinental railroad and a shot on location in Nevada. There's a cast of thousands. Bad weather causes the shoot to fall far behind schedule and to run well over budget. Fox Studios threatens to shut down production. Ford hangs tough and finishes the movie at a cost of $280,000, a fantastic sum for a movie in 1924. But the movie makes more than $2 million, an even more fantastic sum. Halfway through 1928, Ford makes his first talkie, and his transition to talkies is seamless. His 1931 movie, Aerosmith, is a blockbuster and receives 4 Academy Award nominations. Ford wins the Academy Award for Best Director for his 1935 movie, The Informer, and the movie is nominated for Best Picture. In 1939, Ford produces and directs the movie Stagecoach, which is nominated for Best Picture, and he's nominated for Best Director. Although Ford directed dozens of Westerns in the silent era, this is his first Western in the sound era. Stagecoach is also the first Western that Ford shoots in Monument Valley, and it's the movie that takes John Wayne out of B-Westerns and into feature films. Ford wins the Academy Award for Best Director for his 1940 film, The Grapes of Wrath. He wins Best Director again for his 1941 film, How Green Was My Valley, and the movie wins Best Picture. John Ford is at the top of his game and at the top of Hollywood. He has money, fame, and power. He's 47 years old. So what does he do? He quits Hollywood and goes on active duty in the Navy. Back in 1934, Ford, who owned a yacht and had been sailing since his childhood, was commissioned a lieutenant commander in the Naval Reserve. For the next 6 years, he sailed the California and Mexican coasts and quietly photographed and made notes on Japanese shipping activity and Japanese settlements. He filed the photos and the notes with the 11th Naval District, and in 1940, received a commendation for his initiative in securing valuable information. Even before the Japanese sneak attack on Pearl Harbor on December 7, 1941, Ford proposes creating a unit to film and photograph the U.S. Navy. The Navy tentatively accepts Ford's proposal, and during the fall of 1941, it begins organizing the Naval Motion Picture and Field Photographic Unit. Ford's recruits come from Hollywood, and they are each chosen for their particular skills in the making of movies. As the unit is taking shape, it's put under the command of William Donovan, the head of the Office of Strategic Services, the OSS. Ford's unit now becomes the Field Photographic Branch of the OSS. A World War I hero who was awarded the Medal of Honor, Wild Bill Donovan, gives Ford great latitude in independence, exactly what the contrary and crusty Ford likes. Ford gets an office in Washington, D.C., and a generous budget. Ford doesn't spend much time in Washington and will soon be found on battlefronts around the world. After assignments to Pearl Harbor, Iceland, and the Panama Canal, Ford is aboard the carrier Hornet in April 1942 to document Jimmy Doolittle's raid on Tokyo. In early June, Ford is at Midway Atoll when the epic Battle of Midway erupts. Standing atop the power plant on Eastern Island, Ford films the arrival of the first Japanese planes and continues filming throughout the attack. At one point, he's knocked out when a bomb explodes and sends a chunk of concrete flying into him. He regains consciousness and continues filming. Minutes later, he's knocked flat by another Japanese bomb and suffers shrapnel wounds to his left arm. In pain and bleeding, he struggles to his feet and continues filming.
0: And we've been listening to Roger McGrath tell the story of John Ford. It's a part of our Hollywood Goes to War series. And my goodness, what a thing to do. He's just won two Oscars for Best Director year after year. When's the last time that's happened? Best Director for The Grapes of Wrath in 1940, Best Director for How Green Was My Valley in 41, and then what does he do? Well, he goes active duty in the Navy and becomes a part of the OSS. And he goes into combat to film what's really happening with all of our men and women overseas. And we've told similar stories about Jimmy Stewart, Clark Gable, Henry Fonda, and Eddie Albert, giving up lucrative careers at the height of their fame to serve their country at war. When we come back, more of John Ford's remarkable story. It continues here on Our American Stories.

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4: And we continue here with Our American Stories and the story of John Ford as told by Roger McGrath. Let's pick up where we last left off.
5: Ford puts the footage from his filming together with footage taken by another cameraman to create the documentary, The Battle of Midway. He has actors from his movies, Donald Crisp, Jane Darwell, Henry Fonda, narrate and has a musical score that includes America's favorites, Anchors Away, Red River Valley, The Marines Hymn, The Star-Spangled Banner, Onward Christian Soldiers, My Country 'Tis of Thee. Before the documentary is released, there are those who think it's too emotionally evocative to be released as it is. The footage, narration, and the music pluck every chord in the American heart. Ford says it's released as it is, or it's not released at all. And it goes into theaters without further editing. It wins the Academy Award for Best Documentary Feature. In November and December 1942, Ford is at the battlefront with the Army's 13th Armored Regiment in Algeria and Tunisia, and leads his photographic unit into the thick of the action. General Donovan, in a letter to the director of Naval Intelligence, says Ford inspires a real devotion among his men. He has evidenced his leadership and his courage in his photographic work with the fleet in the Pacific, as well as with the invading forces in Tunisia. Both as a man and as an officer, I consider Commander Ford superior and outstanding. The fall of 1943 finds Ford with Donovan in Chungking with Chiang Kai-shek and his Chinese Nationalist Forces. Among other photographic missions, Ford takes aerial reconnaissance flights over Japanese positions and films Japanese air raids. Then John Ford undertakes a mission that is like something out of one of his movies. The 49-year-old director leaps out of a C-47 and parachutes behind enemy lines in Chungking with Chiang Kai-shek and his Chinese Nationalist Forces. Among other photographic missions, Ford takes aerial reconnaissance flights over Japanese positions and films Japanese air raids. Then John Ford undertakes a mission that is like something out of one of his movies. The 49

0: who had served with the IRA and then as a medical missionary in Burma, and is now leading a Kachin guerrilla band against the Japanese. By the end of January 1944, Ford is in India and eventually back to the United States by way of Africa and Brazil. Ford's not home for long before he's off to England to prepare his photographic unit for the landings at Normandy. He assigns his cameramen to different waves in the landing and even rigs some of the landing craft with cameras that automatically start rolling when the ramps drop. Ford himself coordinates everything from the cruiser Augusta. Once the landings begin, Ford leaves the safety of the ship and climbs aboard a landing craft and heads for the beach. Ford wades ashore and begins moving inland with the American troops. One of Ford's directors is crouched low behind a hedgerow when he spies Ford standing tall and calmly observing the fighting in front of him. Many later said Ford not only seemed fearless, he actually seemed elated, the happiest they had ever seen him. Here's John Ford in a 1966 interview with the BBC.
1: I don't know. I've tried to figure it out. I am really a coward. I know I am. So that's why I did foolish things. And I was decorated 8 or 9 times, trying to prove that I was not a coward. But after it's all over, I still know that I was a coward. I've always found that the little quiet little man that nobody pays any attention to usually has more guts. They use guts in BBC?
2: Sure.
1: Has more guts and courage than the big blowhard, the big noisy, outspoken fellow. It's the little man that does the courageous thing.
0: After more than 2 months on the battlefront, with brief periods in London, Ford is back in Washington in September. By October, Ford and the Navy are in serious discussions about making a movie honoring the daring do and sacrifice of the PT boats in the Philippines during 1942. In February 1945, Ford begins shooting They Were Expendable in Florida. By the end of May, filming is finished and post-production begins. At the end of June, Ford is promoted to captain. Ford's thoughts now turn to the Pacific and the anticipated invasion of Japan. However, the atomic bombing of Hiroshima and Nagasaki end the war in August and avoid what would have been a monumental bloodbath. At the end of September, his field photographic unit is decommissioned and John Ford is released from active duty. His decorations include, among many others, the Legion of Merit and the Purple Heart. His officer's fitness report says, personnel of his organization performed with outstanding distinction and valor in clandestine operations in combat in the world's battlefronts. This record of high accomplishments results from Captain Ford's outstanding ability, his devotion to duty, his loyalty to and love for his subordinates. The discipline of his organization was outstanding. Their accomplishment, superb. This could result only from great leadership. Ford remains in the Naval Reserve, and although 56 years old, is called to active duty during the Korean War. He spends several months in Korea making the documentary, This is Korea, and gets along especially well with Chesty Puller, the salty and ornery and highly decorated Marine legend. Upon Ford's return to the States, he's promoted to Rear Admiral and retired from the Navy. Mark Armistead, a veteran of the Field Photographic Unit, who was with Ford again in Korea, said the famous director was probably more proud of the Admiral's stripe than he was of all his Oscars combined. From the late 1940s and into the 1960s, John Ford continues to make movies that both critics and the American public love, including Ford Apache

0: She wore a yellow ribbon. Rio Grande, the quiet man, Mr. Roberts, and the searchers. John Ford dies in 1973. He is buried at Holy Cross Cemetery in Culver City, California. On his headstone, he is identified not as an actor, director, or producer, but as Admiral John Ford.
1: And a terrific job by Greg Hengler on the production. And a special thanks to Roger McGrath for telling the story of John Ford and what John Ford did during World War II, including, my goodness, getting an Oscar for the Battle of Midway. But more importantly, the way he served his country doing it, the risks he took, and then the self-effacement to know that he wasn't exactly calling himself a hero, but giving that credit and the credit of courage to the many others who fought every day on the ground, every day until they got to Berlin or until those bombs were dropped over Nagasaki and Hiroshima. And that humility comes through. And of course, that tombstone says it all with what it doesn't say. It merely says Admiral. The story of John Ford, the story of so many who served in World War II, here on Our American Stories.

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1: And we continue here with Our American Stories, and we love telling stories from the great American literature canon. You've probably read Walt Whitman, or at least you were supposed to in your high school English class. But even if you've heard of Leaves of Grass, you've probably never heard this tale that Hillsdale College professor Kelly Franklin brings us.
2: It was winter in 1862, and Americans were fighting our nation's civil war. In mid-December, the Union suffered a disaster at the Battle of Fredericksburg, Virginia. The entrenched Confederates cut down wave after wave of Union soldiers, leaving the Northern Army with 13,000 casualties, more than double those of the Southern defenders. From the Union standpoint, things looked pretty bleak for the formerly United States of America. News of the casualties hit the papers right away, and on December 16th, the American writer Walt Whitman learned that his brother George had been wounded at Fredericksburg. With no other information, Whitman set out to find his brother. He searched the hospitals in D.C. with no luck until a friend lent him money and got him a pass to the front, where George, if he were still alive, might be found. Then, in Falmouth, Virginia, Whitman located his brother safe and sound with only a minor wound to his face. But Whitman also saw something else, something he never forgot. Outside a field hospital, Whitman saw a heap of amputated limbs, enough to fill a one-horse cart. Horrified, he wrote in his diary,
3: "At the foot of a tree, immediately in front, a heap of feet, legs, arms, and human fragments, cut, bloody, black and blue, swelled and sickening."
2: By 1862, Walt Whitman had already achieved some fame and some notoriety as a poet that celebrated the human body.
3: "I am the poet of the body,"
2: he had written in his 1855 book, Leaves of Grass.
3: "And I am the poet of the soul. The man's body is sacred, and the woman's body is sacred."
2: But in that grisly moment outside the field hospital, Whitman got his first real glimpse of the human cost of the Civil War. It wasn't long before he knew what he wanted to do about it. In January of 1863, Whitman returned to Washington, D.C., where he began perhaps the greatest undertaking of his life. While the war raged on, Whitman threw himself into the task of visiting the sick and wounded men, both Northerners and Southerners, who languished in the Civil War hospitals. The Union already had many doctors and nurses, but Whitman intuitively knew that people need more than medical treatment to get well. Companionship, comfort, morale-boosting, even a kind word. And as a volunteer, Whitman could provide that to the soldiers. He worked a part-time job in the mornings and spent the afternoons and evenings in the hospitals. He talked with the men, sat with them. He brought a satchel full of little gifts: candy, clothes, fruit, money, tobacco, stamps, and paper for writing letters. When the weather was hot, he brought them ice cream. While in the hospitals, Whitman wrote down the names and descriptions of the soldiers in his notebooks, along with anything special they asked for.
3: "Henry Benton, Company E, 7th Ohio Volunteer, Ward K, Bed 44. Wants a little jelly and an orange. Wounded last Sunday at Chancellorsville in leg. I saw the bullet and a piece of the bone. Stout hearty Ohio boy." "Henry Eberly, Bed 8, Ward K, Company H, 28th Pennsylvania Volunteers. Wants a German prayer book. Wounded in the left shoulder pretty bad."
2: Not all of his visits were cheerful. Of a man named Hiram Johnson from the 157th New York Volunteers, Whitman wrote in his notebook,
3: "This is the bed of death."
2: Although he supported the Union, Whitman left the politics of the war outside the hospital doors and treated the wounded equally. In his memoir of the Civil War, Whitman later described taking care of a 19-year-old boy from Baltimore whose right leg had been amputated. He writes,
3: "As I was lingering, soothing him in his pain, he says to me suddenly, 'I hardly think you know who I am. I don't wish to impose upon you. I am a rebel soldier.' I said I did not know that, but it made no difference. Visiting him daily for about 2 weeks after that, while he lived, death had marked him and he was quite alone."
2: Many of these Civil War soldiers died far from family and home. Some of them even died unknown and unidentified. It was the era before dog tags and DNA testing. In March of 1864, Whitman described one of these cases in a letter to his mother. Whitman wrote of the arrival of a train carrying sick and wounded soldiers.
3: "Mother, it was a dreadful night, pretty dark, the wind gusty, and the rain fell in torrents. One poor boy, he seemed to me quite young, he was quite small. He groaned some as the stretcher bearers were carrying him along, and again as they carried him through the hospital gate. They set down the stretcher and examined him, and the poor boy was dead. The doctor came immediately, but it was all of no use. The worst of it is, too, that he is entirely unknown. There was nothing on his clothes or anyone with him to identify him, and he is altogether unknown. Mother, it is enough to rack one's heart, such things. Very likely his folks will never know in the world what has become of him."
2: And many men died unknown in the war. Many were hastily buried or lost altogether in the chaos and aftermath of battle. This meant that families and friends were denied many of the rituals of grief. But Walt Whitman was also at the height of his career as a poet, and during the war he would write poems of grief and mourning that would help him and the nation express those terrible losses. Walt Whitman had worked with words and language for most of his life. Born on Long Island, he supported himself from a very young age, working at a printing shop, in a law office, and as a teacher. But he soon found his way to authorship, writing journalism, conventional poems, and fiction. Then, in 1855, Whitman published his experimental book, Leaves of Grass, which violated all the current norms of poetry and celebrated the full range of human life, from democracy to sexuality, writing in powerful free verse about the body, the soul, nature, and city life, and the labors of working class men and women. But now, Whitman had a war to write about, and at the end of it, he published a book of war poems called Drum Taps. In one of his best poems, Vigil Strange, I Kept on the Field One Night, Whitman recreates an imaginary moment of grief and burial for the fallen dead. The poetic speaker describes seeing a young soldier struck down in the heat of battle. Unable to stop, for the conflict rages on around them, the narrator charges ahead, but returns that night to keep vigil for a boy he calls both son and comrade.
3: "Long there and then in vigil I stood, dimly around me the battlefield spreading. Vigil wondrous and vigil sweet there in the fragrant silent night."
2: The speaker stays with the body all night.
3: "Till at latest lingering of the night, indeed just as the dawn appeared, my comrade I wrapped in his blanket, enveloped well his form. Folded the blanket well, tucking it carefully overhead and carefully under feet. And there and then, and bathed by the rising sun, my son in his grave, in his rude grave, I deposited. Ending my vigil strange with that, vigil of night and battlefield dim, vigil for boy of responding kisses, never again on earth responding. Vigil for comrade swiftly slain, vigil I never forget how as day brightened, I rose from the chill ground and folded my soldier well in his blanket and buried him where he fell."
2: Like in most of his poems, the soldier remains nameless, which means that he could be anyone, known or unknown, Yankee or rebel, any of the more than 600,000 men who perished in the war. Whitman continued to visit the hospitals on and off throughout the war. He once estimated that he had visited somewhere between 80,000 and 100,000 soldiers. He also wrote that, after his time in the hospitals, the pages of his notebooks were actually stained with soldiers' blood. Walt Whitman would have a long and fruitful life and career as a writer, right up to his death in 1892. But he always thought about his hospital years as something central to his life.
3: "Those 3 years I consider the greatest privilege and satisfaction, and of course the most profound lesson of my life."
2: Those years of hospital visits represent a tremendous act of service to his fellow Americans during a time of war. While we tend to remember him as one of America's great poets, Walt Whitman's sacrificial charity during the Civil War may be his greatest legacy. But we can also be thankful he was a writer, although he once claimed that
3: "the real war will never get in the books."
2: Walt Whitman's diaries, letters, poems, and memoirs constitute a powerful eyewitness account, a moving record of one man's mind and heart during this bloody chapter in the story of American history.
1: And thank you to Hillsdale professor Kelly Franklin for telling us about a great man and a part of his life so few people know. Walt Whitman's story, the story of the American Civil War. This is Our American Stories.
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5: This is The Making of America from the Jefferson Media Group. He was the first public enemy number one. As a crime boss, Alfonso Gabriel Capone was ruthless. He turned Chicago into a city of murders and bombing, culminating in the infamous St. Valentine's Day Massacre. The young Capone had gotten into a knife fight, earning him the nickname Scarface, although there's no record of anyone ever calling him that and living. Despite a life of illegal gambling, prostitution, rum running, and murder, it wasn't the police who brought the crime czar to justice. It was the IRS. In 1931, he was convicted of tax evasion and sentenced to 11 years in a federal prison. This has been The Making of America. I'm Michael Emerson, and you can visit us at jeffersonmediagroup.com.
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7: The Public News Service Monday afternoon update. I'm Mike Clifford. Weather forecasters say more floodwaters are possible today after a catastrophic flash flood this weekend. National Park Service officials say at least one person is dead and more than a dozen others are missing after flash floods overwhelmed a remote area of the Grand Canyon on Sunday. NBC News notes the Park Service is asking for information about anyone who may have been hiking or backpacking along Bright Angel Creek in Arizona.